you feel about it. Why don't you go and find yourself a job? The first drifter sat up and said in amazement, What? And admit I'm a failure? I had a chance to hear former NFL standout receiver Adam Thielen speak recently. And three things he said really hit me. During his playing days with the Minnesota Vikings, Carolina Panthers, and Pittsburgh Steelers, Thielen said he had zero fear of failing. This was surprising to me because Thielen was an undrafted free agent in 2013. He attended a Vikings camp and was signed to report to rookie camp and then training camp, where he made the practice squad during his first season before making the team the following year and setting several NFL records, including 8 straight games over 100 plus yards receiving and 74 receptions in the first half of a season. Most people think of failure as the opposite of success. I think that is completely wrong. Failure is actually a component of success. It is part of the process, not the end of the road. The fear of failure is far more destructive than actual failure. Fear of failure causes paralysis. When you are afraid to fail, you stop taking risks. And when you stop taking risks, you stop growing. And when you stop growing, you start dying, professionally, creatively, and personally. Another point Thielen made that caught my attention was about being delusional. When he was attending rookie camp, he thought he should be a starter on day one. I call this confidence. Let me be clear about something first. There is a difference between being truly delusional, meaning completely out of touch with reality in a harmful way, and what I like to call productive delusion, the kind of bold, audacious dreaming that makes people around you shake their heads and say, that will never work. The greatest entrepreneurs, leaders, and innovators in history were all considered a little crazy by someone at some point. Steve Jobs said he was going to put a computer in everyone's pocket, and people scoffed. Elon Musk said he was going to send rockets to Mars, and people laughed. I believe big, bold, even delusional thinking is actually a competitive advantage for the following reasons. First off, big dreams attract big people. When you have a vision that is bold enough, it acts like a magnet. The best talent, the best partners, and the best opportunities are drawn to people who think big. Next, you cannot hit a target you cannot see. If your goals are small and safe, your results will be small and safe. But when you dare to dream big, even delusionally big, you set your sights on a target that forces you to grow, stretch, and become more than you currently are. The delusional thinker ignores the naysayers. One of the greatest skills any entrepreneur or leader can develop is the ability to tune out the noise. The world is full of people who will tell you why something cannot be done. The productive dreamer smiles, nods politely, and then goes and does it anyway. All right, failure looks different to a big dreamer. When you are swinging for the fences, even a strikeout teaches you something valuable. Big dreamers do not see failure as a stop sign. They see it as a detour pointing them toward a better route. The final takeaway I picked up from Adam Thielen was about feedback. He said it is uncomfortable at times, but it makes you better. Feedback is the breakfast of champions. Without it, you are essentially driving a car with no mirrors, no GPS, and a foggy windshield. You might eventually get where you are going, but the journey will be a lot bumpier and longer than it needs to be. Studies consistently show that employees who receive regular, meaningful feedback are more engaged, more productive, more loyal to their organization, and more likely to grow and advance. All right, here's McKay's moral. There is no failure until you fail to keep trying. All right, it's Harvey McKay's article titled Failure Plus Feedback Can Lead to Success. Next up, we'll go to Ken Colburn's article
titled Malware versus Viruses. What's the difference? Here's the question. What's the difference between a virus, malware, spyware, and ransomware? Here's the answer. These terms are often used interchangeably, but they don't mean the same thing. Think of malware as the family name with viruses. Spyware and ransomware are different members of that family. All right, so malware, it's an umbrella term. Malware is short for malicious software and describes a software intentionally designed to damage a device, steal information, spy on you, or otherwise act without authorization. Viruses, spyware, ransomware, worms, trojans, adware, and rootkits are all types of malware. Calling every infection a virus is simply a holdover from the early days of personal computing when viruses were the dominant threat. All right, so we got viruses, worms, and trojan. These three malware types are grouped together because they represent the primary methods malware uses to spread and enter your device. A true computer virus attaches itself to a legitimate file or program and activates when opened. Like its biological namesake, its defining trait is its ability to replicate by infecting other files and spreading to other computers. A worm is similar, but spreads automatically across a network without any action on your part. A Trojan, named after the ancient Greek strategy, disguises itself as something desirable, so you will willingly download and install it. All right, next we have adware and rootkits. Adware bombards you with unwanted advertising, redirects your browser, or tracks your activity to target ads. A rootkit burrows deep into an operating system to hide its presence, making it one of the hardest infections to detect or remove. Spyware watches you. Spyware secretly collects information about you, from browsing activity to usernames and passwords. A keylogger is a form of spyware that records what you type, potentially exposing login credentials and other sensitive information. Next, we have ransomware. Ransomware holds data hostage. Ransomware, a favorite tool of organized cybercrime groups, encrypts your files and demands payment for their return. Modern ransomware can be worse, as criminals may steal your data before encrypting it and then threaten to publish it if you don't pay. This is why maintaining an offline backup remains critical. Next, we have fake virus warnings. One of the most common warnings isn't malware at all. It's a tactic called scareware. A browser message claiming 5 viruses have been detected hasn't scanned your device. Websites lack the access required for that. These messages try to trick you into clicking a link, installing bad software, or calling a fake tech support number. Never call a number in an unsolicited security pop-up. What you should do: identifying the exact category isn't really the priority during an attack. If you suspect an infection, disconnect from the internet, stop interacting with suspicious pop-ups, and run a scan using reputable security software. If you don't feel comfortable or want to ensure the infection has been eradicated, seek technical assistance. If credentials may have been compromised, change passwords from another safe device like your smartphone or tablet and enable two-factor authentication. And don't assume malware is only a Windows problem. Macs, Android devices, and iPhones can also be targeted. You don't need a degree in cybersecurity to stay safe. Keep your software updated, stay skeptical of unexpected links, use unique strong passwords, and back up your data. Understanding the terminology is good, but keeping malware off your devices is what counts. That article was titled Malware versus Viruses. What's the difference? All right, next up we'll go to today's sports. From the front page is an article titled Suns Greats
share their love of Phoenix and Colangelo. This is from Dana Scott from the Arizona Republic and the USA Today Network. Devin Booker and Charles Barkley have a lot in common. They both led the Phoenix Suns to the NBA Finals. Booker and Barkley have their own Nike signature shoe lines. They both played at SEC schools, Kentucky and Auburn, respectively. In addition, Booker and Barkley love giving back to the Phoenix community. Each publicly stated his desire to be a Valley resident for life, despite not being an Arizona native. "I'm never going to leave," Barkley yelled during a panel discussion at the Naismith Basketball Hall of Fame's 14th annual Colangelo Golf Classic dinner at the Arizona Biltmore Golf Club on September 17th. Booker and Barkley appeared together with former Suns owner Jerry Colangelo during the panel, moderated by Dan Bickley of Arizona Sports 98.7 FM. Bickley asked the five-time All-Star Booker about his great respect for NBA history and Booker's humility in the presence of countless Hall of Famers who were at the event. Some of the basketball luminaries there were Julius Erving, Paul Pierce, Gary Payton, Bernard King, former Suns coach Mike D'Antoni, Phoenix Mercury's three-time WNBA champion Diana Taurasi, and her fellow women's hoops icon Cheryl Swoops. "You feel it," Booker said. "You feel it upon entry, right when you get to the room. I'm a sponge to every story that Charles has to say." The 29-year-old Booker, who's entering his 12th season, all with the Suns, continued to discuss the legacy of basketball greats who helped globalize the sport. "When I get to look these guys in the eyes, we call them the OGs in our generation. I hope they feel the love and what they've done for me in my career," Booker said. "They've paved the way. They've grown the game to what it has become. It's passed borders. It's an international, worldwide game, and it wouldn't be that way without these guys laying the groundwork. So I always like to pay my respects." Barkley played for the Suns from 1992 to 1996. He won the 1993 NBA MVP award the same year the team lost in the finals to the Chicago Bulls. Widely known for his blunt remarks, animated personality, and droll sense of humor, Barkley drew laughs from the audience during his lengthy, profane monologue after Booker spoke. Barkley explained his affinity for Phoenix, Colangelo, and some of the Suns' former players at the event. "Mr. Colangelo, I love you. Thank you," Barkley said. "When I got traded here in 92, I had zero idea about Phoenix. Zero. Counting is not my strong suit, so I'm not sure how long 92 was ago, because you people," Barkley's ex-Suns teammates Mark West, Suns' former player and TV analyst Eddie Johnson's Tom Chambers, "I'm going to live here until they cremate my fat," expletive there. "I mean that sincerely because of the people in this room. You people could have been anywhere in the world tonight. You all came here because of Mr. Colangelo. Think about that. That's why I love Phoenix, and I'm never gonna leave." All right, that article from the front pages of Today's Sports was titled "Suns Greats Share Their Love of Phoenix and Colangelo." Next up, we have an article from the front pages titled "Going the Distance, Arizona State 24, Kansas 17, and that was on Saturday. This is an article by Michelle Gardner. "The offense wasn't pretty or efficient, but the defense and special teams compensated for that as the Arizona State Sun Devils inched past Kansas 24-17 in the first Union Jack Classic at historic Wembley Stadium. It was also the Big 12 opener for both squads. Up 3-0, the Sun Devils gave up a 72-yard punt return for a touchdown by Tate Nagy with 10:57 left in the second quarter, which gave Kansas a 10-7 lead. Kansas miscues spanned the closing seconds of the first half and the opening of the second. It got the ball back with 42 seconds left in the first half after a Nick McLarty punt pinned them down at its own 2.
ASU called two of its timeouts after the first and third down plays to force the Jayhawks to punt from their own end zone. It worked as Matthew Gill shanked a punt, giving ASU the ball at the 25. ASU capitalized right away as Cutter Bowley hit Reed Harris for a 25-yard scoring strike on the next play to put ASU up 10-7. ASU then got the kickoff to start the second half. Jaron Hamilton, nicknamed Turbo, took the ball at the goal line and went the distance to extend the ASU lead to 17-7. It marked the first time ASU has returned a kickoff for a touchdown since DJ Hamilton took 100 yards in ASU's 70-70 win over Arizona in December of 2020. Kansas had another miss on special teams, with Martin Connington missing a 44-yard field goal. "I know our guys had an awesome time this week," Coach Kenny Dillingham said. "They got to do something and experience something in London they're going to remember forever. For myself and other people, we really didn't do much. I just wanted them to win so bad, and I think those guys came out and got it done. It wasn't clean on all three phases, but it was clean enough to come away with a victory, and that's what really happens in football. The teams that find ways to win, win. And we didn't do that last week." The game drew a crowd of 46,523. All right, what went right? Here are the takeaways. ASU came into the contest 133 out of 138 football bowl division subdivision schools in turnover margin, with only one takeaway and five total turnovers, three fumbles, two interceptions. It managed three in this game, an interception and a fumble recovery by Owen Long and a fumble recovery by Hiram Vaino, which he ran back 77 yards to the Kansas two. Big plays on special teams. This is also a place the Sun Devils have lacked explosive plays, but they broke out of that rut. ASU got the big return by Hamilton. The punting game was also better than in recent games. McLarty had nine punts for 42.4 yards per punt. He downed one at the two and had another that narrowly missed. As the official said, the nose of the ball was touching the goal line. What went wrong? Offense. The offense was out of sync all night. A yardage total of 228 yards isn't going to cut it on most nights. Bowley threw for just 95 yards, going 11 for 23. Harris had four catches for 48 yards after coming into the game fourth in the nation in receiving yards. Kyson Brown had a team-high 81 rushing yards, but it took 24 carries. Penalties. There were two that negated gains on what would have been first downs. For the game, ASU ended up with 7 yards for 65 yards. When the offense is struggling, you really can't afford to have first downs negated. All right, here's the grades. Offense gets a D-. As mentioned, the offense struggled. The numbers above spell that out. The offensive line had a tough day, which hampered the effort as well. Defense gets a B. Linebacker Owen Long was the star of the day with 12 tackles, a forced fumble, a fumble recovery, and an interception. Linebacker Martell Hughes had 11 tackles and 3.5 tackles for a loss. Kansas had 414 yards but was 0 for 3 on fourth down and 6 for 16 on third down. Special teams gets a B. They get a B. It didn't start well after the Sun Devils allowed a 72-yard punt return for a touchdown, but Hamilton's return more than made up for that. McLarty killed one punt at the two and narrowly missed putting one down at the one. Carson Smith converted a 39-yard field goal on ASU's first drive and is now 3 for 3 on the season. All right, personnel notes. Right guard Wade Helton was held out for the game and replaced in the starting lineup by Rob Lapuo. Lapuo was injured in the second half and had to be helped off, leaving ASU down to its number three player at that position. Tight end Kamari Anderson injured his leg on ASU's second offensive play. He exited the game and did not return, being replaced by James Giggy. After the game, Dillingham said Anderson will miss significant time. All right, they said it. Dillingham on the win.
It would have been a miserable flight home to think about this whole process, and we would have flown 10 hours home after a loss to go into a bye and have to sit on this for 2 weeks. That would have been absolutely miserable. Jaron Hamilton on his 100-yard kickoff return. I just had a feeling deep in my soul. I knew something was going to happen. Anytime the ball is in my hands, I know I can do good things for the team. I got it, and I knew I was going to take it all the way. All right, odds and ends. Arizona State's grounds crew members travel to London to set up its practice field at the Lensbury and assist with the field installation and painting process at Wembley Stadium. The crew members included Pete Wozniak, Mike Klakulak, Milke Kuhn, and Joss Lenz. All right, up next, ASU has the upcoming week off. It returns to action October 3rd to host Baylor, who are 2-1 at Mountain America Stadium. Baylor defeated Louisiana Tech 39-19, and they will play at Colorado on September 26th in the Conference Open. The Sun Devils defeated Baylor last season in Waco, Texas, 27-24. All right, that article was titled Going the Distance, and that was by Michelle Gardner. Yeah, another article from today's front pages is titled Saguaro Sees Improvement on Return to the Field. This is some high school football. This is by Logan Stanley from the Arizona Republic and the USA Today Network. Butch Goncharov was just happy to get back on the field. Scottsdale Saguaro played its first varsity football game in 3 weeks, losing 45-6 to visiting Glendale Mountain Ridge on September 18th. Saguaro hadn't played since its season opening 62-0 loss to Scottsdale Desert Mountain on August 28th. The Sabercats were forced to cancel the past two games against Scottsdale Chaparral and ALA Queen Creek due to the safety concern stemming from player injuries. Saguaro has a total of 35 players on its varsity roster after canceling its freshman and JV seasons. The game was 14-6 after the first quarter before Mountain Ridge went on a 31-0 scoring run. It was good for the kids, Goncharov said. It's been a long 3 weeks. We're extremely young, as you can tell, but we got better. And I think that's the thing. We started out better. With so many kids going two ways, we just ran out of gas. Give credit to them, Mountain Ridge. They're a really good football team, well coached. They went up and down the field. Saguaro, which is running a hybrid wing T offense, had a chance to cut the lead the 28-14 early in the third quarter after wide receiver sophomore Damari Hardwork got the ball just outside the red zone. But then Mountain Ridge senior safety Max Olson stripped Hardwick on the next play and returned it 90 yards for a touchdown to go up 35-6 with 9:16 left in the third quarter. We felt pretty good at halftime. If we can correct some things, Goncharov said. Come out of the half, go right down the field, and then a huge turnover. The wheels came off after that. There were some bright spots for Saguaro, particularly with junior wide receiver running back Martai Meadows. He scored the lone touchdown on the night for Saguaro on a 26-yard run early in the first quarter. Meadows set up the same drive with a long kickoff return. We like what our young guys are doing. They've gotten better from game one, Goncharov said. Most of these guys haven't played football before. From where we started, they've done a really good job. Meadows was injured in the second quarter, though, and missed the rest of the game. Outside of that, Goncharov said, he's pretty sure the team came out the game fairly healthy. While it was another blowout loss and a running clock was put in during the third quarter, there is momentum beginning to build incrementally within the program. 3 weeks ago, the first game, we kind of just gave up, if I'm being honest, Goncharov said, and they know that. It was 13-0. Guys went down, wheels came off. We watched film. They were mad about it. We didn't quit today. Our kids came out and battled, and they're young. We have 5 or 6 freshmen out there, sophomore, offensive linemen, kids that haven't played, and they competed. And I think that's the thing. We got better. There's a lot of things we got better on. We're a long ways from being good. I think we're starting to trend in the right direction. Saguaro junior quarterback Edison Orea could see the difference in the team from August until now. It was definitely good.
Lorena said about playing again. We improved a lot over the 3 weeks of us practicing. We just got to be better next game, and for every game we continue. It's like that for everyone. We just got to be better as a team. The team's feeling way better. There's way more leadership, including me. Goncroft said there are no plans to cancel the season, and the team intends on finishing its schedule. Saguaro, 0-2, plays Phoenix Pinnacle next. Mountain Ridge scored early and often, with senior quarterback Amar Sutkovic hitting junior wide receiver Luke Weber for a 45-yard touchdown pass on the third play of the game. Sophomore running back Ben Rich made it 14-6 late in the first with a 4-yard touchdown run. A few plays later in the second quarter, junior safety Ben Rizzo extended the lead to 20-6 after he returned a fumble 20 yards for a touchdown. Sutkovic added another touchdown on the ground in the second quarter to go up 28-6. Weber had the final score of the game on a 10-yard pass with 4:24 left in the third. Over on the visiting sideline watching his former school was Mountain Ridge coach Andrew Johnson, who served as a co-offensive coordinator for 3 years at Saguaro under Jason Mones and Zach Hill. Johnson was part of the 2021 Open State Championship staff at Saguaro. It was bittersweet, Johnson said. I feel like our program is headed in a great direction. Our momentum is good. We wanted to come out and make a statement. But I got a lot of love here, a lot of people I still love here that I got to see. It's weird seeing it from across to from the other sideline. They played their hearts out for what they got out here, and I appreciate them. It's good to be back. I see it. I love where our team is headed right now. Mountain Ridge, 3-1, hosts Phoenix Desert Vista next. All right, that article from today's sports pages was titled Saguaro Sees Improvement on Return to Field, and that was by Stanley Logan. All right, we're closing in on the midway point of today's reading of the Arizona Republic for Monday, September 21st. I want to remind you, you are listening to Sun Sounds of Arizona. And remember, if you miss a program, you can get it on demand at sunsounds.org/broadcast info and audio on demand. And you can also hear Sun Sounds on your Echo Dot or smart home device. To get started, in our last half hour of today's reading of the Arizona Republic, we'll go to an article titled Gilbert Goon Arrested for Third Time While Out of Custody. This is put together by Perry Vandell and Robert Anglin from the Arizona Republic and the USA Today Network. A member of the Gilbert Goons, charged in the gang murder of Preston Lord, was arrested for a third time since he was released from jail with electronic monitoring on a $1 million bond in 2024. Tempe police arrested Talon Vigil, 20, and another man on September 17 on misdemeanor reckless driving and exhibition of speed charges. The arrest happened just before 3 p.m. after officers said they saw the two men racing motorcycles near Arizona State University. Officers said the pair split traffic, performed burnouts while stopped at intersections, and drag raced, among other traffic violations. Both were arrested and taken to the Tempe City Jail while their motorcycles were towed and impounded. Vigil was arrested in 2025 on charges of violating an order of protection and in February for reckless driving on a dirt bike. The Maricopa County Attorney's Office said September 18th that prosecutors were aware of his latest arrest. Any action we take will be done through the appropriate channels in court, County Attorney Office spokesperson Aaron Pellet told the Arizona Republic. Vigil so far has managed to remain on house arrest despite prosecutors previously requesting a judge revoke his release conditions following his previous arrests while out of custody. Maricopa County Superior Court Judge Sam Myers denied the request in April, saying he did not feel Vigil was a threat to the community or that he would fail to appear in court. It was unclear if the latest arrest would cause Myers to reconsider. Vigil is one of seven members of the teen gang known as the Gilbert Goons,
who prosecutors say attacked 16-year-old Lord randomly at a Halloween party in Queen Creek in 2023. An investigation by the Arizona Republic tied Lord's beating to the goons whose attacks on teens went unchecked by police for more than a year. The goons recorded their blitz-style assaults on teens in parks and parking garages, outside fast food restaurants, and at house parties. Six members of the gang, including Vigil, have pleaded not guilty. The seventh person, William Owen Hines, admitted to playing a part in the beating. Hines was sentenced to 12 years in prison in 2025 as part of a plea deal. Five of those men still awaiting trial are out on bond. A judge has scheduled the first of multiple trials to start in November, though that could be delayed. Vigil made incriminating statements the night Lord was attacked, according to an interview in a social media post. His former girlfriend told police that just minutes after the fatal beating, Vigil climbed into a car and bragged, "I knocked that kid out." The girl's mother recounted the moment to the Republic in a 2023 interview. Vigil also appeared to confess to the beating on Snapchat. A screenshot of the post has circulated widely on social media and was referenced in police investigative records. And now I'm going to quote from what he wrote, because it doesn't make a whole lot of sense, but makes some sense. It says, "I hit a kid, and this kid feel hit his head, and then they kicked his head in the ground. Then I got word he died, so IDK," the post read. Vigil in 2025 settled a wrongful death lawsuit with Lord's parents for undisclosed terms. All right, that article was titled "Gilbert Goon Arrested for Third Time While Out of Custody." That was put together by Perry Vandell and Robert Englund. Next up, we have an article titled "Peoria Felon Accused of Medicaid fraud bought Rolls Royce." This is by Ronald J. Hansen from the Arizona Republic and the USA Today Network. A Peoria man was indicted on federal charges alleging he hid his ownership in a healthcare treatment company and submitted fraudulent charges for services to Native Americans through Medicaid totaling $33 million. Maurice Marcel Williams, 48, faces prison and the loss of homes in Peoria and Waddell and a Rolls Royce he bought using the funds he received, which ran to nearly $20 million. The indictment in the U.S. District Court in Phoenix claimed Williams operated Thinking and Learning Together 2, LLC, a behavioral treatment provider in Phoenix, even though corporate records for the business list his son as running the company. Williams is a felon, something he didn't disclose when applying as a service provider with the state's Medicaid system. Arizona Healthcare Cost Containment System, or AHCCCS, according to the U.S. Attorney's Office in Phoenix. Between May 22nd and May 23rd, the company wound up billing AHCCCS for services that were never rendered, the government said. AHCCS paid Williams' company about $19.7 million based on the claims. Williams specifically targeted AHCCS members who were covered under the American Indian Healthcare Program, that's AIHP, fee-for-service plan available to Native Americans, the U.S. Attorney's Office in Phoenix said in a statement. The AIHP program was an inviting target for scammers, the indictment said. During the course of this fraud scheme, AIHP system lacked critical oversight measures, routinely issuing payments without conducting prepayment medical records reviews or enforcing coding limitations, the indictment said. Corrupt business owners knowingly exploited these vulnerabilities to maximum fraudulent reimbursements. To ensure immediate payment and bypass scrutiny, these operators targeted AIHP members or had patients switch from other managed care plans to AIHP, regardless of whether the member was Native American. TLT2 operated precisely in this manner. The company billed for patients who were imprisoned
or receiving treatment from other providers for procedures that were medically unnecessary and didn't happen. Beyond the possibility of prison, the government also sought the forfeiture of his two homes and his Rolls Royce Cullinan, along with brokerage accounts he controls. Williams was charged with health care fraud and money laundering, and each of the 11 counts he faces carries up to 10 years in prison. The case grew out of an anti-fraud division within the Justice Department. All right, that article was titled, Peoria Felon Accused of Medicaid Fraud Bought Rolls Royce. And again, put together by Ronald J. Hansen. Next up, we have an article titled West Valley Intersection Among Most Feared by Motorcyclists. This is by Christian Cervantes from the Arizona Republic and the USA Today Network. For motorcyclists, navigating busy intersections and roadways can be a life or death situation. A driver turning into a motorcyclist's path without checking their surroundings, or a vehicle drifting into a motorcycle's lane during a merge, can have serious and potentially fatal consequences for motorcyclists and other road users alike. Personal injury law firm Biznar Chase surveyed 3,322 motorcyclists nationwide to identify the intersections, highway interchanges, and merging areas where riders feel most vulnerable. According to the recent study, a Phoenix area junction ranked among the intersections motorcyclists identified as the most feared in the United States. All right, ranked number 95 for most feared junction in the U.S. At the intersection of 67th Avenue and McDowell Road, motorcyclists say they feel particularly exposed to traffic. Multiple lanes carry vehicles through a succession of turns and lane changes as drivers position themselves for the route ahead, said Casey Richardson, a spokesperson for Biznar and Chase. Riders can be difficult to distinguish among the surrounding cars and trucks, especially when traffic begins moving as a signal changes. Three quarters of those surveyed said they feel at least somewhat anxious when approaching a complicated or heavily congested intersection, such as 67th Avenue and McDowell Road. With multiple gas stations and a coffee shop surrounding the intersection, the volume and movement of traffic can make the area challenging for motorcyclists to navigate. For many riders, avoiding a dangerous intersection is more than a preference. It has become part of planning their daily routes. Rather than risk navigating intimidating road layouts or unpredictable traffic, some riders are choosing to take longer routes. The extra time on the road is a trade-off they're willing to make to feel safer and reduce their exposure to potentially dangerous intersections. That is, two-thirds of riders surveyed, 67%, said they had changed their regular route specifically to avoid a junction, interchange, or merging area that felt unsafe, said Richardson. The fear surrounding these locations is often rooted in experience, according to Richardson. More than 3 in 5 motorcyclists say they had experienced a near miss while riding through a junction, interchange, or merging area. All right, that article from Christian Cervantes was titled West Valley Intersection Among Most Feared by Motorcyclists. Next up, an article titled ICE Agent Wounds Man in Austin, Police Officials Say. Action Draws Scrutiny Calls for Accountability. It's by Karen Sloan and Kanisha Singh. An Immigration and Customs Enforcement officer shot and wounded a man in Austin, Texas on September 20th, city officials said, adding that the man was in serious but stable condition. The man was shot in the torso and taken to a local hospital, officials told reporters at a press conference. The ICE agent shot him during a brief pursuit on foot shortly before 1 p.m. local time, Austin Police Chief Lisa Davis said. ICE
The Department of Homeland Security and the Texas Department of Public Safety did not immediately respond to requests for comment. City officials did not identify the man who was shot and said they did not know the identity of the ICE agent involved. Davis said she had not been briefed yet by federal officials and had few details about the incident. The shooting is the latest in a series of incidents involving ICE, which has become the face of the Trump administration's immigration crackdown. The agency's actions have drawn scrutiny and calls for accountability from rights advocates. All right, independent investigation sought. Austin Mayor Kirk Watson, a Democrat, said he wants city police involved in the investigation, with the additional participation of the Texas Rangers. From my perspective, the credibility of ICE doing some form of an investigation just by itself and excluding others would not be appropriate, Watson said, adding that he is angry about the shooting but not surprised by it. ICE recently started detaining more people in Austin, Watson and U.S. Representative Greg Kassar, a Texas Democrat, said. Just a few weeks ago, as we saw the ICE surge come to Austin, especially to North Central Austin, I and others said that ICE needed to leave before someone was shot, said Kassar, whose district includes parts of Austin. Local TV news coverage on the afternoon of September 20th showed protesters gathered across the street from a blue Toyota Corolla that had sustained damage to the passenger side door as ICE agents stood nearby. Rights advocates say the federal immigration crackdown under President Donald Trump violates free speech and due process rights. Trump defends his actions by saying he aims to improve domestic security. Patterns of ICE shootings. Federal immigration officials have been involved in multiple shootings this year, including the killing of two U.S. citizens in Minnesota, which sparked a widespread backlash. Over 50 people have died in ICE detention since Trump returned to office last year. The killing of U.S. citizen Renee Good in Minnesota earlier this year showed that ICE cannot be trusted to provide accurate information about its shootings, Kassar said. It is important for us to have transparency and the true facts in this case, he said. Unfortunately, ICE has not been truthful in shootings in other cities. All right, that article from today's paper was titled ICE Agent Wounds Man in Austin, Police Officials Say. All right, next up we'll go to Clay Thompson's article from The Best of Clay Thompson. His article is titled Autumn or Fall, It's Still Arizona's Best Time of Year. This is from October 29th, 2013. My question is simple. Why do fall / autumn have two names, but winter, spring, and summer have only one? I do not count Indian summer because there is not always one every year. Fall, autumn, fall, who cares? We need to remind ourselves that we live in paradise and this is the very best time of year. We earned it by making it through another Arizona summer. Plus, there is baseball. Have you ever been to one of those fall training games? I recommend them highly, even if the season ends in mid-November, leaving a gap until spring training begins. Admission is cheap. You sit in a sunny spot wherever you want in one of the many spring training parks and watch the prospects play a game they love. What a sweet way to pass a fall afternoon. Anyway, about this fall-autumn thing, life is too short to fuss about such matters, especially here in paradise. The two names refer to the one and the same time of year. Fall might have come from an Old Norse word that to Old Norse people meant to fall from a height, like leaves from a tree. Autumn came to English from Latin with a stopover in France. I don't think anyone knows for sure, but it might have once meant drying up season. When British people started to move to North America, they brought the word fall with them, giving it preference over autumn. As time went by, fall became obsolete in Britain. Apparently, they still prefer autumn. As I said at the top, fall, autumn, fall, who cares? Just get out there and enjoy it.
All right, next question. The other night, when the moon was almost full, there was a small white halo around it. I know that it's supposed to signify something, but I can't remember what. A moon halo is brought on by very thin cirrus clouds about 20,000 feet up in the sky. At that altitude, the water vapor in the clouds form ice crystals. Light enters one side

horoscopes. And as we always do, we will start with Aries, which goes from March 21st to April 19th. A conversation opens the door to more joy and a connection. Are you willing to ask for what you want? Taurus, April 20th to May 20th. Brainstorm what could take your home to the next level. Good ideas grow your foundation. Gemini, May 21st to June 21st. 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People are ready to listen. Virgo, August 23rd, September 22nd. A private realization can improve your relationship with money or self-worth. Are you finally having more faith in yourself? Libra, September 23rd, October 23rd. Your words can rally the room today. Deliver your best elevator pitch. Next up, we have Scorpio, October 24th to November 21st. A meditative aha moment could bring insight into your next professional move. Can you trust the internal memo? Sagittarius, November 22nd, December 21st. What do your friends have to teach you? A social connection can expand your worldview. Capricorn, December 22nd, January 19th. Ready to do business? A professional conversation could unlock support. Discuss the terms as Mercury teams up with Jupiter. Aquarius, January 20th, February 18th. A relationship may inspire you to have a bigger vision. Can you allow someone else to expand your perspective? Pisces, February 19th, March 20th. A sensitive conversation could lead to practical relief. Accept the goodwill of others when Mercury harmonizes with Jupiter. All right, those are today's horoscopes for Monday, September 21st. Next up, we got Dear Abby, and her article is Teacher Suspects Parents' Phone Habits Affect Kids. Dear Abby, you sometimes ask readers to share their pet peeves. I am a public school teacher, and here is mine. Parents wonder why their children misbehave, argue with them, and act out with attention-getting behaviors. My advice to them, put down those cell phones and pay attention to your kids. I just had a conference with a mother whose children argue, pout, and scream when they are told to do something at home. These children have no special needs and don't demonstrate those behaviors at school. Abby, the woman texted on her phone throughout the meeting. That behavior is not okay. The next time I encounter a parent who does it, I will ask the person if he or she would like to suspend the conference to take care of the pressing business. Perhaps these parents need to be embarrassed a bit so they will realize how inappropriate texting or talking on the phone is when face-to-face with another person. This is from a venting educator. Dear educator, I agree that what the parent did was extremely rude. It sent the unmistakable message that not only was the meeting not important to her, but neither was anything you had to say. If you are asking me for permission to inform parents that cell phones must be silenced and out of sight during conferences with you, you have it. My advice is to say it as soon as the parents enter your classrooms. You can frame it as parents following the same rules as students in your space. Dear Abby, I have three grown children, one son, Charles, with his wife, and three elementary school-aged children, rents the house next door to me for about $1,200 a month, less than I might charge a non-family renter. My other two kids live hundreds of miles away. My younger son, James, is unmarried and without children. He thinks I'm being unfair to him and his sister because I'm not charging the maximum rent the house might get, thereby reducing his inheritance. I place great value

0: Kevin Charles and his family living next door to me. James thinks I should be regularly compensating him and his sister for what he claims I'm giving to Charles and his family. What do you think, Landlord Dad? Dear Landlord Dad, I think it's presumptuous and ill-mannered of your younger son to count his inheritance while his father is still living and breathing. Charles's rent is between you and him, and frankly, James shouldn't be privy to the details of the arrangement. Tell your grasping younger son that every time he brings this up in the future, you'll deduct $1,200 from his share of the estate and divide it between Charles and his sister. All right, some good advice there. All right, this article was titled, Teacher Suspects Parents' Phone Habits Affects Kids. All right, from Dear Abby, we will go to a few of the comics, and we will go with Mr. Beetle Bailey. Yeah, it looks like Sarge and Beetle have gone to a coffee shop, and the coffee barista asked the question, "What would you like, sir?" And Sarge just kind of got a smiling look on his face, and he says, "Cream, sugar, cocoa, caramel, cinnamon, hazelnut, and whipped cream." And then the guy continues, "And what kind of coffee?" And he goes, "Oh, no coffee." All right, Beetle Bailey by Greg Bryan and Neil Walker. From there, we go to Pickles by Brian Crane. And today we got Earl sitting in his chair. And his looks like he's watching TV, perhaps. And he goes, "Wow, that thing is amazing." And his wife turns around, faces him, says, "What thing?" And he goes, "That thing on the TV ad." She goes, "Well, what is it?" And he goes, "I'm not sure, but it looks really cool." And she goes, "Well, what does it do?" And he goes, "I have no clue, but I want one." All right, that's Pickles by Brian Crane, showing the power of advertising. All right, next up we have the Baby Blues, and it looks like we got Hammy in his bedroom. Looks like he's changing his clothes, and you can hear this large rumble outside, and it looks like maybe there's a big storm outside or something. You can hear some rumble, and we see some lightning and some dark clouds, and it's Hammy walks into his mom and says, "Heads up, Zoe's in a stormy mood." And then we can see the mother drenched, water dripping off her, and she's standing in a little puddle, and she goes, "No kidding." All right, Baby Blues by Rick Kirkman and Jerry Scott. Next up, we'll go to Blondie by Dean Young and John Marshall. And it looks like we got Dagwood walking into the office with his briefcase, and next to him is his boss with his briefcase, and the boss says, "All right, Bumstead, let's get in there and really make a difference today." And he continues, "Remember, son, this is your chance to make the world a better place." And then all of a sudden the boss stops and turns to him and says, "Particularly for me." All right, that's Blondie by Dean Young and John Marshall. Next up, we'll go to Baldo by Hector DeCantu and Carlos Castellanos. And we got a couple of people looking at a computer, one sitting down, the other one's looking over his shoulder, holding onto the chair. And artificial, and the gentleman sitting in the chair says, "Artificial intelligence knows everything." And then the young woman behind him holding the chair says, "Can it tell you what I'm thinking right now?" And then the young man sitting at the computer goes, "Tap, tap, tap, tap." And then it says, and then the boy responds, "It says, not yet." All right. And then the person in the background, the young lady, has this puzzled and scared look on her face. All right. That's Baldo. All right. That's going to bring us to the close of today's reading of the Arizona Republic for Monday, September 21st. I'm volunteer reader Philip Varellan. Thanks for joining us. And remember, stay tuned for further great programming right here on Sun Sounds of Arizona.
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Hello, everyone. My name is Janet from the Talking Information Center. Today is Monday, the 21st of September, and the first article today is titled, Trump and Sons Invest Heavily in AI Economy as He Resists Calls for Slowdown. Trump's decision as president on one of the most consequential policy debates of his administration could affect the value of his personal investments. President Donald Trump's sprawling family business empire has become increasingly intertwined with the boom in the artificial intelligence at the same time that he has resisted calls to slow down the development of the technology. A Washington Post analyst of his financial disclosures and corporate announcements found, several factors play into Trump's push for rapid AI development. He has surrounded himself with technological executives and investors who have advocated for government to accelerate the AI development, including venture capitalists David Sachs, NVIDIA Chief Executive Jensen Huang, and Meta Chief Executive Mark Zuckerberg. The president fears ceding an economic and technological advantage to China and has celebrated the stock market record highs, which are heavily tied to the performance of the AI-related firms. But Trump also has a personal financial stake in the industries benefiting from AI build-out, creating potential conflicts of interest as his administration makes decisions that could affect the value of those investments. Unlike his recent predecessors, Trump has not placed his assets in a blind trust, and he has continued to buy and sell stocks while in office. No president since we've had this regime of conflict of interest statutes has ever conducted their finances this way, said Don Fox, a former acting director of the Office of Government Ethics in the Obama administration. His predecessors in the post-Watergate era wanted the American people, whether they agree with them or not, to believe the president was doing what was in the best interest of the country, of his country. White House spokesman Davis Ingle said in a statement that there are no conflicts of interest. Trump's investments are made entirely by independent managers, he said. All holdings are maintained in discretionary accounts and invested through computer-based model portfolios that automatically replicate and recognize indexes, such as the Schwab 1000, Ingle said in a statement. Neither President Trump nor any member of his family has the ability to direct, influence, or provide input regarding how the portfolio is invested or when the investments are bought or sold. The Trump family expanding web of investments illustrates how Trump's personal wealth and his family, increasingly technological-focused ventures, overlap with one of the most consequential policy debates confronting his administration. How aggressively the government should respond to rapid advances in artificial intelligence. Trump's investment accounts have disclosed nearly 30,000 security transactions since he returned to the White House, including many purchases and sales of shares in companies supplying the chips, servers, and energy infrastructure underpinning the AI boom. Trump has purchased shares in companies including Dell Technology, Micron Technology, and GE Verona government filings show. Those companies' profits are tied to the enormous spending on computing and electricity infrastructure needed to develop and operate advanced AI systems. On Monday, shares of all three companies fell amid a broader sell-off in AI-related stocks
after prominent technological leaders warned about the risk of racing ahead with increasingly powerful AI system. It is not known whether Trump still owns the shares he bought in any of these companies, since he does not have to disclose trades in real time. He has also disclosed buying technological stocks whose shares price went up Monday. At the same time, business controlled by or tied to Trump's family are striking deals that would give them the greater exposure to the AI economy. Trump Media and Technological Group, the parent company of Truth Social, has announced a merger with a nuclear fusion company that plans to develop power plants as electricity demands surge in large parts because of the rapid expansion of AI centers. Trump's son, Donald Trump Jr., and Eric Trump are investors in a number of the AI and data center ventures, primarily through the investment firms 1789 Capital and American Ventures. Trump Jr. is a partner in the 1789 Capital, a Florida-based venture capital firm that announced it had closed a $1.2 billion fund that will focus on real estate ventures, including deals aimed at the digital infrastructure like data centers. In a statement, a 1789 spokesman said Trump was operating as a private citizen and not in the government capacity. A growing number of lawmakers, research, and technological executives have called for safeguards around increasingly powerful AI systems, with those called mounting after Anthropic CEO Dario Amodei opened AI CEO Sam Altman and ex-AI founder Elon Musk warned that the pace of AI development could outstrip the ability of leading labs to control technology. Trump recently offered a number of responses of concerns about the out-of-control AI. Days ago, he posted that the only necessarily guardrail for AI was a strong and smart, high IQ president. On Saturday, in a Truth Social post, Trump suggested that policy BAD effects of the industry through the enforcement of existing laws and new scantily described AI force. The clash comes as AI is emerging as a political issue ahead of midterm elections. Multiple polls show a majority of Americans are concerned about the pace of AI development and opposed to the construction of data centers. Trump's stock holdings. The past volatile week in the stock market illustrated how Trump's wealth could be affected by AI development that he has influence over. After a prominent AI industry leader spent the weekend advocating for slowing AI advancements over the fears of an AI doomsday, technological stocks dropped sharply Monday, even as Trump spent the day ridiculing AI fears as a hoax. Investors worried that an AI slowdown could hit profits of AI-related companies. Sold-off stocks of many companies connected to Mammoth, a trillion-dollar construction of AI data centers across the country. Trump's financial disclosures this year show that he had bought several of the losers in Monday's stock market decline, including computer chip makers Broadcom and Texas Instruments and a data center equipment company Credo Technology and Supermicro Computer. Trump has attributed his income of more than $2 billion in 2025 to the highs in the financial markets. "You know why I'm profiting? Because the stock market is growing," Trump told reporters in July after his financial disclosures were released. "Everybody's profiting. Thank you, President Trump." U.S. stocks have been on the tear for most of the 4 years since the public launch of ChatGPT kicked off an AI surge. Stocks related to AI are responsible for about two-thirds of the decrease in the S&P 500 index this year. According to calculations by Matt Orton, chief market strategist at the investment firm Raymond James Investment Management,
The AI-related market gains that have been weathered stock-owning Americans richer and spurred them to spend more money, which has boosted an overall U.S. economic growth, economists said. Trump's family businesses. Since Trump's first term, his family businesses have evolved from real estate and reality TV to encompass a wide range of technologies at the center of Washington regulatory debate. As Trump Media and Technology Group's TMTG prepares for its merger with the nuclear fission company TAE Technologies, its subsidiary Truth Social is also investing in AI-related products. TMTG intern CEO Kevin McGurn told CNBC in August that it was going into the AI world by licensing access to the Truth Social post to AI labs. AI companies are eager to vacuum up social media posts so they can feed them into AI algorithms in effort to train those models to mimic human speech patterns. TMTG would provide the data through Truth API, a controversial tool that provides companies and investors with access to posts from the president and other. The tools allow investors to access the president's announcements more quickly than the general public, inviting legal and ethical concerns. Truth Social has also rolled into a search tool powered by answer engine Perplexity. The tool provides answers to questions based on the Trump-friendly media sources, such as Fox News and Newsmax, but the Trump Post previously found that nonetheless frequent contradicts Trump. TMTG did not respond for requests for comment. Much of Trump's income increasingly comes from cryptocurrency-related ventures. Last year, he made more than $500 million from a World Liberty Financial, a crypto company that Trump founded in 2024 alongside his sons and the sons of Steve Witkoff, Trump's special envoy to the Middle East. World Liberty Finance has collaborated with WorldClaw, a Hong Kong-based business that provides access to a suite of AI models. Customers are able to pay for access and using USD1, World Liberty Financial Token. WorldClaw offers access to models made by Chinese companies and that the U.S. government has flagged for national security concerns, Reuters reported. World Liberty Financial also sold a large stake to investors tied to the United Arab Emirates just before Trump's inauguration. Sheikh Tahnoon bin Zayed Al Nahyan, the UAE's national security advisor and chairman of the UAE-based AI company G42, was involved in the purchase. World Liberty does not control WorldClaw product decisions, including which AI models it makes available. WorldClaw is not accessible to users in the United States, David Watchman, a spokesman for World Liberty, wrote in an email. The company did not respond to the questions of whether the Trump's family stake posed a conflict of interest, but instead noted that WorldClaw competitive with a similar product operated by Amazon, whose former founder, Jeff Bezos, owns the post. Trump's son's interest. Eric Trump and Donald Trump Jr. are involved in firms that have invested in a broad array of AI-related companies, according to the news and data from PitchBook, a venture capital research database. Within days of Donald Trump's 2024 election win, Donald Trump Jr. announced he was becoming a partner at 1789 Capital, which bills itself as funding the next generation of American Since Trump returned to office, the firm has made many investments in companies related to AI, and the infrastructure underpinning the technology included Cerebus Systems, Perplexity, and Musk X AI, which later merged with SpaceX. Eric Trump invests through American Ventures, a brand
a branch of boutique investment bank called Dominillary Holdings, the Post previously reported. He is an investor in companies operating in the defense and robotics, including SpaceEyes, a company that uses AI to process stream of data from satellites and other sensors. A month after their father returned to the White House, Trump Jr. and Eric also launched an initiative called America Data Centers, which has intended to support the build-out of AI infrastructure. That company then merged with American Bitcoin, a digital asset mining operation majority owned by Hut 8, a crypto infrastructure company. Hut 8 is developing Beacon Point, a massive data center project in Texas. Dominillary Holdings did not respond for requests for comment. National. She cheered a teen protest against ICE. Police charged her with a crime. In South Carolina, a woman supported students planning a walkout against Donald Trump's immigration policies. A conservative blogger demanded law enforcement hold her accountable. Before she was called a groomer of children and a traitor to America, Dina Shalette opened Facebook at her kitchen table. A community page from her suburban of Charleston, she noticed that a conservative blogger had riled his online audience. Local high schoolers, he'd warned, intend to stage a walkout to protest President Trump's immigration crackdown. One commenter suggested that they throw water balloons at the students. A second man proposed spraying them with apple cider vinegar. A third recommended deer urine. Charlotte, 45, shook her head, and she and blogger Corey Allen Whittington, who goes by Corey Allen, had been feuding online for years by the afternoon in early February. She was a profound, unreserved liberal who ran a pub in County Trump won by 15% points in 2024. He was her political opposite, so devoted to the president that he had marched to the Capitol on January 6. Charlotte sipped a bottle of 5-Hour Energy as she alerted students' parents to the comments on Whittington's posts, sharing screenshots on her own Facebook account. "If your kid's going to be part of that of the walkouts, tell them to be very careful," she wrote. Then Charlotte went further and followed a QR code from Whittington's page and joined the Instagram group chat with dozens of Somerville High School students were planning their protests. "Hi, my name is Dinah Yo," she wrote, using the moniker most people know her by. "We are all proud of you." Charlotte pronounced Cholet, shared a link to her Facebook post and pledged that the group of adults would come out to support the protest, scheduled for a week and a half later. She told students she wanted them to make it the best. Then she kissed her fiancé and dogs goodbye and headed to Food Lion. On the way to pick up tacos, her life began to unravel. Willington had been watching her in the chat. In the hours and days that followed, he shared screenshots of her comments, suggesting that she encouraged the students to threaten them and wish the president dead. Libs of TikTok, a far-right influencer with more than 6 million followers, picked up the protest and called them so creepy. Strangers labeled her a pedophile and bombarded the pub with one-star reviews, then threatened to burn it down. Versions of that experience played out over weekly in the United States, where every issue, no matter how grave or trivial, became an online outrage, often laced with violent imagery and toxic accusations. People get mad about yard sales or billboards, book bans, or pride flags. They call each other stupid and unpatriotic. Then the fury subsides, most of it passing unnoticed by the wider world. In Somerville, it did not subside, becoming a brief national fixation. The reasons were many, among them the speed of which the falsehoods and the conspiracies boom on social media. But
But there was another, more consequential reason. At the time when many Americans have embraced Trump's crusade to jail his political enemies, legions of the online activists insisted that in a small South Carolina town, one of their political enemies should be jailed too, and the law enforcement listened. When Cholet was told that the town's police, county sheriff's office, Secret Service, and FBI were all investigating her, she didn't believe it. Her ideologic foe was not the president, but a middle-aged protester at the Facebook page called The Overton Report. This was not Washington, it was Somerville, Flower Town in the Pines, reputed birthplace of sweet tea. And she was just too online firebrand who sold smash burgers and raised money for abused animals, made provocative t-shirts that were about reproductive rights, and wore a belt buckle that read, "Land of the Free because of the Brave." "You did nothing wrong," she told herself, but the police decided she had done something wrong, criminally, in fact. 1 week after the moment at her kitchen table, Cholet got a call. "We have a warrant for your arrest," Somerville officer told her. "We need you to turn yourself in." 11 days earlier, a Somerville High junior heard from a friend about a school walkout in a conservative community outside Indianapolis. Inspired, the 16-year-old, who was taking a class on intolerance and genocide, announced a walkout at her school. "No KKK, no ICE, no fascist USA," she wrote from an anonymous Instagram account in the first week of February. "Our voice speaks for further generations." To organize a Somerville protest, she started a group chat. In the aftermath of two fatal shootings in Minneapolis, thousands of students protested the U.S. Immigration and Customs Enforcement walkouts that many conservatives denounce as a left-wing disorder and many liberals lauded as a civic activism. But a survey and news reports showed that unless demonstrations turn violent or dangerous, administrators in most cases either let the walkouts happen, or often with supervision, or handed them as a matter of school discipline, issuing unexcused absence and suspensions. That's not how officials in Somerville High handled it. Within a day or two, school resource officer Leanne Biles learned about the group chat and, according to her subsequent reports, infiltrated it. On February 9th, she used a burner account with a fake identity to request to join the chat, which included about 80 people by then. The officer had worked in law enforcement for nearly a decade, but started at Somerville High just 6 months earlier. Biles, whose department did not make her available for an interview because of the political litigation, would eventually reveal she had monitored other students' conversations too. The school declined to comment for the same reason, but Biles' boss, Somerville Police Chief Douglas Wright, later called the practice necessary to keep the school of 3,400 safe. On the same day Biles entered the chat, Willington 39 shared on Facebook a flyer for the walkout that had been spread on social media. "Weird stuff," he wrote, questioning whether the district condones the students' plans. Whittington, who doesn't have children at Somerville High, told the Washington Post that he spotlighted the teen walkout because he lives a mile away and didn't believe it was organic. "There's no reason to believe it wasn't," according to the review by the Post of more than 5,000 group chat messages and interviews with four teens involved, including the founder. Their nervous, naive chatter about how to coordinate a protest exposed their inexperience. The students, some as young as 14, fretted about how police would respond. One freshman girl wondered whether she should bring pepper spray for protection. Then another asked about a pocket knife. Other students told them not to. "We have SROS, the founder reassuring them, referring to officers like Biles. "They were just kids."
As the uproar from the Whittington's Facebook post mushroomed, the tone inside the chat also shifted. A student Trump supporter taunted the organizers, and some lashed out. One wrote that he hoped the president would get shot one day in the effing head, adding, kill Trump. Cholet joined the chat hours later on the afternoon of February 10th to praise the students' advocacy and promise solidarity. Over 85 minutes, she commented six times, never mentioned Whittington. In messages, Cholet said she didn't notice the teens griped about him, questioning why a man they never heard of would vilify them. Corey Allen gonna get jumped, one person wrote. Some wanted to protest his house or eggs and graffiti it. At least wanted to find his address. Other students revoked then when Whittington ignored their cautions to each other, quickly posting screenshots of the threats against him and Trump. He included the teens' internet handles, some containing real names, and he called out Cholet. The owner of the Knot in Somerville, Dina Yo, is in the chat, egging them on the whole way, he wrote. This is crazy. Whittington then escalated his demands for attention, tagging the Somerville police and sheriff's office. He questions how many other adults were in the chat, but didn't acknowledge that he already knew at least one, his own wife, who joined 6 hours before Cholet. Whittington, who describes himself as an investigative journalist, later told the Post that he kept her presence a secret because he didn't want to lose access to the students' conversation. On Facebook, though, he suggested a wider conspiracy. What are they really trying to do here, he asked. His followers volunteered answers. Democrats, communists, Marxists, Antifa, school teachers, and Dinah Cholet were corrupting their youth with leftists ideologically. Liberals, wrote one of the men who first discussed harassing the students, had become a stain on America. Cholet watched the frenzy erupt on her computer screen. If she had seen the students' comments about Whittington before he published them, Cholet said she would have interjected to protect the teens, not him. As always, she couldn't help defending herself. These are children, and people on Corey's page have been threatening them, she replied on his post, so they need adults by their sides. Whittington's followers were unconvinced. This is beyond free speech, one wrote, and venturing into grooming treasonous behavior. My, oh my, Whittington in front of the American flag and a newspaper headline, Insurrection, said at the start of this February 11 podcast, do we have a show and a half for you? Whittington opt nearly every day for something. Trans women in sports, crimes against undocumented immigrants, Islam incapacity with Western society. He takes seldom spread beyond South Carolina, but he knew the walkout could draw a larger audience. On the podcast, Whittington framed the story as one of the grand national implications. Propaganda was seeping into America classrooms, he said, and in Somerville, adults had poisoned children's minds for political gains. Local investors, he divulged, had told him that the FBI was now involved. His revelations came at the time when the conservative media was consumed with the agency's prominent cases, election rigging, anti-Tifa terrorism, America's most infamous sexual predator, Jeffrey Epstein. And now Whittington implied that the feds were looking into Cholet, too. Dina Yo and the Knot Burger Pub has gone way too far. They've been after me for years, said Whittington, wearing a blue and orange Hawaiian shirt. It seems that this was a way they could do it. She, Dina Yo, could do it without getting her own hands dirty, using high schoolers to do what she wanted to be done. The adults who influence the children, he pronounced, would pay the price for this. In a YouTube
video 2 days later. He described his discussions with police, saying he'd been very adamant and that the adults egging us on be held accountable. Before he found a platform to exonerate Democrats and interview Republicans running for statewide office, Wilmington spent brief time cycling in and out of jail. Between 2015 and early 2018, state records show he was convicted on four misdemeanors, from petty larceny to failing to stop for a police officer. Wilmington doesn't hide his troubled past, ascribing it to an opioid addiction seeded at 17 when the doctors gave him Oxycontin for a skateboarding injury. Wilmington didn't grow up with politics, he said, but rehab taught him to sustain government assistance. It was finding personal responsibilities, he said, living in this way or self-pitying, thinking, I owned certain things, didn't really work out for me. He and his wife sold their small service business in 2019, Wilmington said, and then when COVID hit, he watched more news. In 2020, he attended a protest against the removal of the statue of the famous South Carolinian who defended slavery. Local media underreported the counter-protest aggression, Wilmington said, so he bought a $200 video camera and started filming. He railed against critical race theory and the mask mandates, and within months, conservative activist Candace Owens' Blexit group invited him to the South Lawn of the White House. It all happened so quickly, he said, in this transition to punity. I didn't know that I really ever had a chance to think about it. Facebook, he said, has banned him twice. In 2024, Wilmington was sued for defamation of a middle school teacher he accused of grooming preteen students into overtly sexual lifestyle because the educator had a class for the preferred pronouns and whether to share them with their parents. Wilmington could not discuss specifics, but said he was pleased with the impending resolution, while the teacher's attorney said her client was very pleased. For Cholet, other people's messy histories didn't interest her because she's not proud of her own. She grew up in a deeply conservative house with a loving but stringent stepfather who protested abortions at his church. She had a daughter at 19, not long before she settled into a career behind a bar. Like Wilmington, she struggled with addiction, taking painkillers for more than a decade after a doctor prescribed her Percocet for a back injury. In her 30s, she wrote She wore Dixie Outfitters t-shirts emblazed with the Confederate flag, defending it as a symbol of her heritage, until a black bar patron explained the immense pain that the symbol caused. Cholet paid little attention to politics, but briefly embraced Trump in 2016 because he said things nobody else would. Then it just turned into him being a gross bully, she said, like quick. Her political awakening and introduction to Wilmington arrived in December 5th, 2020. A not bartender texted Cholet that her fiancé, Derek Birchman, and pub owner, that it had been overrun by Proud Boys, a far-right extremist group that was fixated on the false conspiracy theory that Trump had actually won the election. "What's a proud boy? Cholet recalled asking at the bar as she walked in to find a group of 50 or so chatting F Antifa as the Wilmington filmed on much of the sense. "We're taking the country back," he shouted. Birchman, an Air Force veteran, ordered the group to leave. Afterward, Wilmington shared Cholet's photo in a Stubtack post. Local Somerville, South Carolina establishment owned by Antifa and pro-Marxist supporters, slanders conservative customers. Excuse me. "I don't think we're going to back down," she told the local TV reporter. The story faded, but the feud ignited never did. 2 years later, when Cholet sold T-shirts that read,
No Uterus, No Opinion, to raise money for abortion rights, Wilson called her and Birchman baby killers. 3 years after that, he and many others denounced her for a Facebook post written on the day Charlie Kirk was shot about Charlie's claim that preserving the Second Amendment was worth the cost of gun deaths. Welp S. wonder how he feels now. Cholet wrote an hour before the news broke that Kirk had died. By then, Cholet had blasted Winton online dozens of times, mostly on his own Facebook page. She called him bigoted and untruthful, and more than once a wet noodle. He claimed that she used to post his mugshots in the comments. Cholet said she couldn't recall doing that, but wouldn't be shocked if she had done it years ago. The fury over Cholet's support for the student protests eclipsed all of their past disputes. Over 4 days, Wilton posted about the case a dozen times, and on February 13th, his campaign broke out a local orbit. Libs of TikTok, which helped polarize the term groomer, posted his screenshots, Cholet photo, and Knott's phone number. Until then, internet critics had cast her as an overzealous progressive, manipulating students to hate Trump. But rapidly, the narrative shifted. Now an online throng decided she was a sexual deviant who tried to lure children into her bar. Patriots need to swarm the place, a man from Alabama wrote. I'd love to go armed, of course. Cholet didn't know what would happen next, but Wilton suspected he did. Police never interviewed her, but he'd been in contact with them all week. Wilton demanded consequences, insisted that investigators take his allegations seriously, and they did. Officers were watching over his home, and Biles, he said, called to assure him that he was handling the investigation. Somerville police, Wilton added, told him that they intended to hold the adults involved accountable. His closest collaborator taunted Cholet on Facebook, Dina is going to jail. She got the call on February 17th. An officer informed her that she was being charged with contributing to the delinquency of a minor, a misdemeanor that carries a potential 3-year prison term. She collapsed into her craft room floor. The day after, Cholet turned herself in and waited in jail for her virtual bond hearing, along with three men, including one she said was charged with attempted homicide. Wilton announced on the news on Facebook an hour later, just before boasting that he reached 18,000 followers. Wilton celebrated SRO Appreciation Day, indirectly thanking the officer who charged his political enemy. He shared a collage of photos from Somerville High in one taken at the football game. Biles is holding up a sign above her head, get loud or go to jail. A week later, the school declared Biles its Officer of the Month. Cholet's mugshot was everywhere, on booking databases she had never heard of, and in messages from men she never met. On X, Instagram, TikTok, Substack, Truth Social, YouTube, Google reviews, and a pair of local news sites, even in the comments of her own Facebook page. Then libs of TikTok shared it, drawing more than 43,000 likes. Though Cholet hadn't been connected to many onlookers, the image represented infallible evidence that the Wilton and his followers had said about her was true. The bar owner is going to be on the registry and will have to refrain from being around children, one woman declared on Wilton's Facebook as the story spread national. Pub owner allegedly urged teens to vandalize, be violent in high school group chat, read on headline on Yahoo. Woman charged after joining anti-ICE teen group chat, read another from Newsweek. Cholet couldn't fathom how many people were talking about this case. Even in her defense, Adam Kinzinger, a former Republican congressman from Illinois and frequent Trump critic,
assailed their arrest in a video viewed more than 717,000 times on YouTube. Didn't we have the First Amendment, he asked. It'll be okay, Bertram told her, and she wanted him to believe him because Cholet thought the truth would soon absolve her. Cholet understood so little about the legal bureaucracy that she bought two suits at Belk. Convicted, she'd get a chance to clear her name in court within days. The next hearing, though, wouldn't come until April. As she waited, people threatened to torch the pub. A man from Texas wrote on her Facebook Messenger that if she didn't leave kids alone, he would rape her. I will hunt you down like an animal, he added, along with photos of assault rifles. Overwhelmed, she canceled the Knott's charitable events, worried a troll would show up. She feared leaving her house and sporadically broke out in hives, lost 20 pounds, and upped her anxiety medicine. Cholet maintained her bravado in her online clashes, but more often wept later as she cleaned dishes at home. Cholet didn't report threats to law enforcement, she said, because she didn't trust them to protect her. With her phone in custody, she couldn't monitor the Knox security cameras, so friends stayed up all night keeping watch in the parking lot. Cholet's arrest wasn't enough for Willimpton. He pushed for more exposure, more commendations, more interventions, condemnations. I have stood firm from day one in what is right, he wrote in his followers. I will continue. Somerville police had given him what he wanted. No other agencies that examined the case pursued charges. Biles recommended that the teen who discussed vandalizing Willington's house be prosecuted for unlawful communication. Because the boy lived outside the city, it fell to the Dorchester County Sheriff's Office, which dropped it, a spokesperson said, because the information shared did not meet the elements of unlawful communication. On Facebook, Willington hammered the sheriff's office for dismissing his concerns to apply political pressure. He tagged more than a dozen lawmakers and public officials. None interceded on his behalf. A Secret Service agent interviewed the teen who wished Trump dead, according to Somerville police report, and concluded he didn't have any intentions of harming anyone. The FBI was aware of the incident, a spokesperson said, but charged no one. Only Somerville police struck with an investigation as Biles built her own case against Cholet. She also sought charges after the two 14-year-old girls who'd asked in the chat how to defend themselves. One said she was handcuffed in her math class. Meanwhile, Willimpton teased that Cholet could face additional charges, and after previously vowing to protect the names of anti-Trump Somerville High teachers to police, he pushed for more scrutiny of the educators. Even weeks after the students canceled the walkout, Willimpton kept writing about it. He posted on the subject more than 30 times and began to describe his own role in methodical and misleading terms. He clipped a comment from the chat that read, the N-word, fine, I get kirked, a slang meant for being shot, and told his audience the teenage author was threatened to kill him. But the complete exchange shows that the boy, whose name Willimpton exposed, had joked about the government assassinating a friend from the chat, not Willimpton. The truth was clear enough that in the report Somerville police released to the Post, they had never even mentioned the boy's comment. Willimpton still portrayed himself as a symbol of political persecution. In one post, he tagged Kirk's still live Facebook account, and in another, he shared an image of a bloody Trump fist raised. How many, Willimpton wrote, have threatened to harm you, to assault you, to kill you for expressing your political views? The preliminary hearing. Cholet had been warned would be formality. The court had to decide whether there was reasonable grounds to believe she committed a crime, but judges seldom dismiss charges at this stage. Her attorney told her not to come.
Inside the courtroom one, the case significance was apparent. On that afternoon of April 8th, half a dozen Somerville police officers watched from the gallery, including Wright, the chief who said he personally signed off on the charge. Somerville High School high principal sat at the back. Cholet's three supporters in the audience suspected none of them would be there if not for politics. The head of the regional solicitor's office, David Pascal, switched to the Republican Party last year, contending that Democrats are just too soft on crime. He appeared on Winton's podcast to discuss another case months before Cholet's hearing and would again 2 weeks after to promote his run for attorney general. Pascal would later tell the Post that the politics played no role in his prosecution, insisting that he didn't even know Winton was involved. Pascal noted that the office does not make charging decisions, though it could have declined to prosecute the case. It hadn't, and instead, its police deputy, Kelly LaPlante, handled the hearing personally. The charge of contributing to the delinquency of a minor hinged on 2 points, that Cholet had influenced the students to leave classes and to threaten Willington. Biles, dressed in a uniform, first alleged that Cholet's encouragement crossed the line because the students intended to disrupt school, which the officer said would violate the law. But she misquoted Ms. Cholet in many important ways. Actually, like, let's get together, the officer accused Cholet of saying, though she never did, according to the chat review by the Post and Biles' own reports. She also misstated another Cholet's messages. Let's show them how to make this the best, as we're going to make this the best opportunity to skip school, disrupt school during instructional period. Cholet, Biles, testified, then invited the students to hear the Facebook page, which is true. I have a post up about all the threats y'all getting, Cholet had written, including a link. But Biles cast the moment as evidence of Cholet's crime. This then led to a group of juveniles threatened to show up at one of these adults' houses, too, Biles testified. Cholet's attorney popped up from the defense attorney. Leto Gustavia Tree, March, she objected. Influence, Biles corrected, involving a precise language from the statue. LaPlante urged her to expand on the extent of Cholet's support for the students. You said she invited them to her business, LaPlante reminded the officer. That's a fact, not an evidence, Marchalette interjected. To be honest, a lot of this is not evidence, Magistrate Judge Amanda Livier replied. What no one told the judge was that LaPlante's assertion echoed a conspiracy theory that contributed to Cholet being labeled a groomer. It began when Winton, whose wife had remained in the chat, twisted a benign online exchange into Dinah Yo telling children to come to her bar to plot their walkout at school. Yikes. This is what actually happened, Cholet noticed a student defending the walkout to an enraged adult on Willington's Facebook page. Cholet took a screenshot, shared it with her own page, and asked, whose kid is this? I'ma buy him a not burger. The student then bragged back in the chat about Cholet's post saying, ah, she's gonna buy me food. By the hearing's end, though, Livener had heard enough.

the same volume. I'll wait, she wrote it in three emojis, two hearts, and a middle finger. Shirley kept waiting for retractions, apologies, vindications. They never came. Most none of the national blogs and YouTube channels had publicized her criminal charges, noted its dismissal. Nothing about ruling it appeared in Newsweek or Yahoo or Libs or TikTok accounts. Willington spun it as a victory. Judge said that while she's definitely influenced the behavior of these minors, he posted, and since they were stopped by the school from actually breaking the law by walking out, she had intended encouragement, and that encouragement didn't matter. Either way, he added, gross bitch. You just make up shit up, bro, Cholet commanded. Sure, he replied. Afterward, Wilmington went largely silent about the case, but then questioned months later about the unproven allegations and derails Cholet's life, he remained defiant. He insisted that she did not join the chat because of the threats adults made in response to this post. This is absolute falsehood, he said. Despite the fact that she flagged the threats just before she entered the chat and after she did, told the students about them. He said that although the comments teens made about him were serious enough to warrant his public campaign and criminal investigation, the ones the adults made about the teens were just some random people saying something about a water gun. He said still he believes the Kirked comment was a threat against his life, even though none of the law enforcement agencies that scrutinized the chat ever acted on it. He said Cholet posted his Facebook page in the chat, triggering threats against him. Absolutely, she did, he said, though when asked for evidence, Wilmington acknowledged he couldn't provide any. Cholet went silent. She wanted her thousand of detractors to admit they were wrong, and she demanded it in only one way she knew how, online. All my charges were dropped in the prelim because it was completely unfounded. Cholet wrote one persistent tormentor on Facebook, the terrible stuff you said to me and about me were just you being a mean for no reason. Only your regular customers give a wig, the woman replied. We don't. Cholet peered the screen. Oh, the truth doesn't matter, Cholet thought, and then her mind returned to Trump, a man many of her agnostics revered, who also accused his enemies of crimes they didn't commit. The distance between Cholet believed about that she encouraged student activists and what she told online every day, that she was a child predator, felt impossible to reconcile. She resumed her charitable work, even delivering gift baskets to dispatchers at the Somerville Police Department, but she never shed the paranoia that the community thinks she is the horrible thing that internet labeled her. One day at Food Line, a cashier looked into her eyes. I know who you are, the woman said. As Cholet braced for an insult, the cashier extended a hand. They bumped fists. Other strangers encouraged her, too. A Somerville High parent raised in Germany thanked her for standing up for her child's classmates, comparing Cholet's circumstances to the 1933 when Nazis relayed on citizens to report distant neighbors. Another local mom urged her to sue every person in the institution involved in the debacle. Lots of people did. This was the most flagrant and blatant attacks on the First Amendment by a far-reach wing of a right provocateur, an online mob, and public officials, wrote Plemento Voice, a progressive South Carolina outlet. I don't want to sue my town, Shirley said at first, but then she thought of the students who never walked out and had suffered repercussions anyway. The group's founder, then suspended for about a week, Biles said, told her the Secret Service had uncovered her real identity. The criminal case against the two freshman girls remained open. One underwent therapy after her appetite disappeared, and the other who had been cuffed in class moved away because her family said they no longer believed she would have a normal high school experience in Somerville.

0: One afternoon in late May, Cholet's attorney told her he'd begun the paperwork to file litigation, asking her adversaries to preserve evidence. A surge of anxiety numbed her body, but Cholet told herself she could make a difference. The legal system had been used against her, but now she could use it to prove that even in 2026, truth did matter. That is what she told herself again and again, but then she read that Trump had called for somebody else who opposed him to be imprisoned. Then, not long after, she heard Whittington had introduced his audience to a new threat that demanded their anger and actions, a local tyranny teacher who he said was exposing children to denigrancy. Then on Facebook, another man called Cholet a groomer. That is all the time we have for today. I'm Janet, and thank you for listening to the Washington Post at the Talking Information Center.
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Hello, everyone, and welcome to the Atlantic Magazine program brought to you by Sun Sounds of Arizona. My name is Chuck Berry. I'm your Sun Sounds volunteer reader. The articles I'll be reading today come from the online edition of the Atlantic, so I hope you enjoy the program. All of them are dated September of 2026. I'll begin with this article, A Quarter Century of Pain. After 9/11, the U.S. government was over-focused on fighting terrorism, losing sight of other threats. Americans are still living with the consequences. It's by Tom Nichols. Like most Americans, I spent September the 11th, 2001, filled with both rage and dread. I wanted the United States to find and kill whoever had planned this attack on my country. I knew little about Al-Qaeda, but whoever did this, I thought, must pay. As the shock of that day wore off, I began to wonder, as so many others did in America and around the world, now what? Saying this even 25 years later seems uncharitable, but after the attacks of 9/11, many Americans and their government panicked. Worse, the United States institutionalized this panic in the form of new priorities, new programs, and new agencies, so that even when the fear subsided, the intemperate policies driven by that fear remained. Over the next quarter of a century, America would spend trillions of dollars, pass draconian laws, create a behemoth of a new cabinet department, militarize law enforcement, and embark on two major military campaigns. These measures were taken because after 9/11, everything became terrorism. Everything, as if we now all agreed that we could push aside all the other trouble in the world because we had finally found the worst thing ever. I say this as a criticism, but I was not exempt from the emotions and the intellectual detours they produced in the moment. And I should have known better. I had spent most of my career studying long-standing problems of security and international relations. Even so, I was one of the millions of Americans and others who believed that the world after 9/11 had changed forever. We were wrong. In the first days after the attack, the United States acted wisely. Rather than run off on some half-baked crusade, that part would come later, American leaders vowed to bring the terrorists to justice. George W. Bush, in a speech to Congress the week after the attacks, warned that every nation in the world, quote, now has a decision to make. Either you are with us or you are with the terrorists. Some people were offended by that, but not me. I cheered the president's commitment. As much as I liked Bush's statements, I was even more impressed by how little else the administration was saying about its plans. Silence can be ominous and intimidating, and I could see its impact on both friends and opponents when I went to the United Kingdom and Russia less than a month after 9/11. I was researching a book on the Cold War that now seemed less important than current events. In London, you could almost feel people holding their breath while waiting for the inevitable U.S. strikes in Afghanistan. So it is tonight, then, a cabbie asked me, and my wife one evening, as if every American knew Bush's timetable. The reaction in Moscow was somewhat different. A Russian academic colleague greeted me with condolences and said, now you know how we feel. He meant the fear that Russians lived with after suffering attacks from Chechen terrorists for years before 9/11. As we strolled through Moscow, we watched uniformed street cops, clearly on heightened alert, as they stopped young men with dark skin.
to Russians an indication of origins in the Caucasus or Central Asia, and ask them for their papers and identification. Russian police are hardly charming, even on a good day, and I winced at the obvious profiling. And yet, seeing the local Moscow fuzz push these guys around, I found myself making excuses for the police. I knew what Russia had been through, and I knew that Ground Zero back home was still smoking. And frankly, I was blinded by both patriotic pride and righteous anger. Here I was, an American in Russia, commiserating with our former enemies. Vladimir Putin had been the first to call Bush with an offer to help, a cagey move from the Kremlin leader. Maybe the world really was different now. Besides, we Americans were already engaging in similar heavy-handed tactics back home. Still, I started to feel uneasy over the next 6 months about the strengthening consensus that the hijackers were geniuses and that Al-Qaeda was now a significant threat to the entire West. After 9/11, I certainly didn't doubt that terrorists could inflict massive damage more than once. I felt nervous walking around Manhattan and London and Moscow in the 2000s. But too many nations, including my own, seemed to be losing all sense of perspective about the enemy. I recall, for example, informally debating a well-known security scholar in the green room after we'd appeared on television together. I said, in the end, all that happened was that 19 men with box cutters hijacked some planes. You and I could have done this with a few classes of our graduate students. He looked at me as if I'd said that the Green Berets or the 82nd Airborne were just a bunch of wimps. The deeply flawed assumption that terrorists were 10 feet tall and that 9/11 represented a permanent change in planetary politics drove a frenzy that spread quickly throughout every level of the U.S. government. Not only did everything become terrorism, but every organization also became obsessed with its own role in anti-terrorism. If you worked in national defense and you still cared about nuclear proliferation, the security implications of climate change, Chinese expansionism, or even, say, pandemics. Well, those were all worthy issues, of course, but what had you done to stop terrorists lately? At the Naval War College, where I became the chair of the Strategy and Policy Department shortly after 9/11, we felt this pressure when we started getting calls from Washington that bordered on the ridiculous. After years of ignoring education in regional studies and foreign languages, the Pentagon was now asking us if we could turn some of our students into Middle East experts, practically overnight. We were asked, for example, if we had courses in Arab and Islamic studies. No, we answered, not least because the Navy had always made it difficult to hire scholars who specialize in such things. Well, could the War College perhaps start teaching students Arabic, and maybe Farsi? Again, we reminded the Pentagon that we have the students for only 10 months, and we had no faculty, time, or language labs to do such a thing. Something deeper, however, was happening in Washington and in other capitals around the world. The shock of 9/11 convinced Americans and others that three separate threats, rogue states, nuclear proliferation, and terrorism, were now all the same threat, a single existential danger that had to be eliminated by embarking on war rather than waiting to be struck. America would now reorder the world and stomp out rogue states before they could join forces with terrorists and hand them chemical, biological, or nuclear weapons. And that meant
going to Iraq. Operation Iraqi Freedom has been relitigated endlessly, and I don't need to trudge around that track again. As I wrote on that war's 20th anniversary, I supported the invasion of Iraq. I believe, for many reasons, that removing Saddam Hussein from power was a just cause. I now regret that support because of the way the war was executed. The Bush administration did not discourage people from seeing a connection between 9/11 and Iraq, but the true link between them was that the occupation of Iraq sprang from the same belief that drove everything after 9/11. The old world was gone, and it was up to the United States and the other allied great powers to shape the new one. As then UK Prime Minister Tony Blair put it, while defending the Iraq War in 2004, "This is not a time to err on the side of caution, not a time to weigh the risks to an infinite balance, not a time for the cynicism of the worldly wise who favor playing it long." The idea that democracies could not be safe in a world of rogue states, terrorists, and unconstrained nuclear proliferation was not new, but 9/11 supercharged this fear and pushed all other dangers into the shadows. We are now living with the consequences of this panic and tunnel vision. The same threats that existed before 2001 remain with us, even though American leaders stopped paying attention to them for too long because of the inherently doomed attempt to reduce the threat of terrorism to zero. First and foremost, we all still live with the only danger that qualifies as existential: nuclear war. Nuclear terrorism might actually change the global order to the extent that we mistakenly thought 9/11 had, especially if multiple weapons were detonated in major cities. But even that horrible eventuality would not threaten America's existence or the survival of humanity. Nuclear weapons and the means to deliver them are now in the hands of one of the most dangerous regimes on Earth, North Korea. The United States, meanwhile, has trashed multiple agreements that made the world safer, including one that eliminated an entire class of nuclear arms. India and Pakistan have come perilously close to all-out conflict. Nuclear-armed Russia is perpetuating the largest war in Europe since World War II. Another threat, one that makes global war more likely, is a direct outcome of 9/11. After the attacks in New York and Virginia, the United States led the way in legitimizing the notion that powerful states should simply squash any possible threats at will by striking first, striking hard, and letting history sort it out later. This is called preventative war. It is an old idea and rarely a good one. When the Americans expanded the war against terrorists in Afghanistan to a war against a rogue regime in Iraq in 2003, they were arguing that some situations are simply too dangerous to tolerate, and that therefore states have the right to eradicate them before they ripen into an actual attack. The Russians, predictably enough, have cynically adopted this concept with gusto as a rationalization for their wars against their neighbors over the past two decades. And now the Trump administration has used this dangerous excuse for its various military adventures around the world, including the war in Iran. I grieve over one other aspect of the global war on terror that is still with us. During the Cold War, Americans, mostly, managed to avoid becoming the thing we were fighting against. Western nations defeated the Soviet Empire without losing their democracies.
But after 9/11, rendition and torture, excuse me, enhanced interrogations, and other inhumane practices became policy. The legislature of a free nation granted its government massive, unaccountable powers in the Patriot Act. The horribly named Department of Homeland Security has metastasized into a gigantic boondoggle that weighs in on everything from floods in Vermont to the safe way to fry turkeys. Osama bin Laden has been dead for 15 years, but the damage to civil liberties and the budget to fund more terrible ideas remain. Americans have for too long resisted the depressing fact that wars, dictatorships, terrorists, and other threats that existed before 2001 cannot be eradicated forever. Acknowledging that reality need not lead to pessimism. If the nuclear-armed nations refrain from destroying the planet, a big if, a strong and vibrant democratic America can survive and even manage these and other perils. During the Cold War, Americans learned that the innate strength of their political system and their faith in liberal democracy allowed them to live and thrive, even in the face of an existentially dangerous enemy. Regaining that self-confidence and renewing that faith in our principles are the first steps toward undoing the panic that seized us after 9/11. And that completes the article. The author, Tom Nichols, is a staff writer at The Atlantic and a contributor to the Atlantic Daily newspaper. His article was titled, A Quarter Century of Pain. The next article is titled, What Trump Doesn't Understand About Xi. The Chinese leader cares very little about personal rapport, by Jonathan Sin. President Trump will host Xi Jinping for a state visit on September 24th, once again putting his claimed bonhomie with the Chinese leader at the center of the relations between the two superpowers. But Trump's insistence on the importance of this personal rapport shows just how little he understands his adversary. I have been studying Xi ever since he became China's heir apparent, and I became an analyst at the CIA in the waning days of the George W. Bush administration. I spent years deciphering Xi for U.S. presidents as the intelligence community's top expert on Xi. And I spent 2 years as the director for China at the National Security Council, where I staffed all of President Biden's interactions with Xi and coordinated diplomacy with China across the U.S. government. For a decade now, Trump has oscillated between courting and skirmishing with Xi. After his first term, Trump called Xi a friend and described him as someone he knew well. His experience with Xi seems to have led him to believe that he has unique, first-hand insights into China's leader that his staff and advisors lack. In the past year, he has excluded even his close confidants, such as Jared Kushner and Steve Witkoff, from intensive diplomacy with China, and has acted practically as his own China desk officer. Trump's go-to stratagem for gaining leverage with Xi has been to be unpredictable, or at least to try to be. Yet in Trump's second term, Xi has surprised Trump more often than Trump has surprised him. That is because Xi's modus operandi, at home and abroad, is that of a jack-in-the-box. He winds up patiently over years, sometimes decades, and then pops out at the precipitous moment. The result is always startling. Xi rose to become China's leader in large part by presenting himself as having the steady hands needed to restart
stalled economic reforms without upsetting the comfortable gentlemen's agreements that kept the Communist Party's factional rivalries in check. But once Xi secured power, he launched a blistering campaign against the very party elites who had pulled him up. Xi's steeliness has caught Trump off guard, just as it did his Chinese colleagues. At the time of Trump's first term, Xi was accustomed to playing politics as a quiet, intense poker match, in which the Chinese leader read the opposing players and considered his own cards with characteristic subtlety. Trump, meanwhile, approached politics and policymaking more like a gambler on a hot streak at one of the casinos he owned. During his first encounter with Trump at Mar-a-Lago in 2017, Xi learned about U.S. airstrikes in Syria over a beautiful piece of chocolate cake. He spent the years in between Trump's first and second terms winding up to deal with a president whose M.O. he now understood, and preparing to pop up when the moment was right. That moment came early in Trump's second term. In April 2025, the U.S. president rolled out his Liberation Day tariffs, which included some that amounted to a de facto embargo on China. Xi surprised Trump by being the only world leader to retaliate rather than conciliate. Trump was ultimately forced to fold. In the run-up to the two leaders' summit in Seoul last fall, Xi again surprised Trump's team, this time by unfurling an expansive set of export controls on rare earth elements, which ultimately prompted the U.S. to roll back its own export controls on China. Beijing's willingness to escalate was a remarkable departure from a previous pattern of downplaying differences ahead of such summits, and it underscored that Xi was more interested in curtailing Washington's ability to target China than in striking a deal. Accordingly, the meeting in Seoul and Trump's subsequent visit to Beijing in May produced little beyond relatively minor commercial agreements affecting specific firms and sectors. The Trump administration, undoubtedly disappointed by the lack of any meaningful deal to emerge from these summits, chose to emphasize Trump's efforts to deepen his rapport with Xi. The president evidently believes this personal relationship will allow him to secure deals that advance American interests. This expectation has no observable foundation in Xi's 14-year rule, even by the standards of authoritarian rulers, such as Russia's Vladimir Putin. Xi has shown himself to be unsentimental about personal relationships, including those with members of his own inner circle, to say nothing of the leader of China's principal geopolitical rival. Xi is very different from Putin in this regard. Whereas Putin takes extravagant risks on the international stage, but is loath to hold his associates accountable for incompetence, Xi is just the opposite. He is calculating and measured in international politics, but pitiless in getting rid of even longtime associates for perceived malfeasance. In January, Xi dismissed his military's top officer, General Shang Uxia. The relationship between Xi and Shang went back decades, extending not just to their childhoods, but all the way back to their fathers, who were comrades in arms in China's ferocious civil war. 4 years ago, Xi deferred his retirement, keeping him on board to help manage the world's largest and second most capable military. We do not know what motivated Xi to oust him, but given the history between the two men, the act was as brutal and unexpected as anything
in a season finale of Game of Thrones. Xi's approach to Washington has been similarly dispassionate. During Trump's visit to Beijing, the American president lavished praise on Xi, only for the Chinese leader to respond with stoic indifference. Trump's desire to parlay personal charisma into deals may be one of his least idiosyncratic qualities. In fact, there is something about the impulse that is quintessentially American, even, perhaps especially, for a Beltway outsider. Ascending the American political ladder requires a tremendous amount of glad-handing and personal magnetism, if not charm. Those who reach its pinnacle often assume that the same qualities will serve them on the international stage. Joe Biden rose through the Senate, which required cordiality and the ability to strike deals with rivals. George W. Bush and Bill Clinton were known for their affability. Overbearing friendliness might even be described as our national affect. By contrast, Xi grew up in a system that punishes openness and personal dynamism. His father's boss and mentor, the former Hu Yangbang, whose death in 1989 sparked the protests in Tiananmen Square, was known for his outspokenness, which played a crucial role in his political demise. Hui's ouster extinguished freewheeling politicking from the ranks of China's leadership ever after. Going into his next encounter with Xi, Trump seems to genuinely believe that he has the upper hand. Yet an unsettling split screen has accompanied every summit of his second term. In Seoul, Xi walked into the meeting having just outlined the 5-year plan for China's development through 2030. By contrast, Trump was in the midst of the longest government shutdown in U.S. history. In May, Xi hosted Trump for a meeting that Trump had earlier postponed because of the war in Iran, which was going badly. Xi now plans to follow his state visit to Washington with a major party meeting to lay the groundwork for his 4th 5-year term, which will start next year. Trump, meanwhile, will be at best a lame duck president within weeks of the summit, or worse if the Democrats are able to take back both the House or the Senate. The contrast evident at these meetings with Trump has surely reinforced Xi's view of the United States as a declining but dangerous power, and of China as an ascendant one. Xi believes that time is on his side, so he does not need a deal. He's happy to perpetuate an uneasy stalemate through a pantomime of rapport with Trump. In the meantime, Xi is winding up for the 5th U.S. presidential administration of his tenure, whatever it may bring. And that completes the article. The author, Jonathan Zinn, is the Michael H. Armacost Chair in Foreign Policy Studies at the Brookings Institution and a co-host of the podcast The Beijing Brief. He was previously the National Security Council's Director for China from 2021 to 2023 and a member of the Senior Analytics Service at the CIA. The name of his column, What Trump Doesn't Understand About Xi. I'm going to interrupt the broadcast to remind those of you who may have tuned in late, you're listening to the Atlantic Magazine program, brought to you by Sun Sounds of Arizona. My name is Chuck Berry. I'm your Sun Sounds volunteer reader. I'm reading articles from the online edition of the Atlantic, all of them published in September of 2026. And back to the articles. It's all fun and games until you give AI your credit card. AI personal assistants are now acting on people's behalf in the real world,
and All Sorts of Strange Things Are Going On, by Lila Schroff. In the race to develop intelligent machines, the leading AI companies have built bots that can whip up spreadsheets at a moment's notice, write sophisticated code, and even solve long-standing math problems. But when it comes to the more mundane tasks of life, such as ordering groceries or booking flights, these tools sometimes still struggle. Now a new bot called Instinct is outperforming the AI giants. Instinct lets people ask for help with all kinds of tasks by texting the bot directly through iMessage or WhatsApp. Lately, it has been all the rage in the tech world. Online, people are breathlessly sharing examples of what they've gotten the tool to do. One person reported that he has turned to Instinct to pay tolls, book a DMV appointment, and even negotiate prices with vendors in India while he sleeps. Another says he used Instinct to ship an Apple Pencil he had left behind at a hotel in Montreal back to him in Brooklyn. Noah Shin, a 23-year-old Northeastern University dropout, launched the product to a small test group earlier this year, and his company is already worth billions of dollars. As of Thursday, the company is reportedly seeking $1 billion in new funds, which could make it worth the equivalent of Lufthansa or Pine Interest. Instinct isn't the first AI personal assistant to draw attention this year. In the winter, the tech industry fawned over a similar tool called OpenClaw. But Instinct is comparatively much easier to use. Once you create an account, the bot can hook up to your credit cards and all kinds of digital services, including Slack, Google Workspace, and 1Password. Instead of finding a dinner recipe and opening up Instacart to manually add groceries, tell Instinct that you feel like making quiche Lorraine, and it can order groceries for you. But once AI tools start acting on people's behalf in the real world, mistakes don't just look like hallucinations. When AI agents have access to your email inbox and credit card information, all sorts of strange things can go wrong. I downloaded the tool this week to test it out for myself. Using the bot feels a lot like texting an actual person. It uses emojis to react to requests as it receives them, and the infamous three dots appear when it's writing a response. Sometimes the bot even leaves you on read while it works. Compare that with ChatGPT, which is always vomiting up walls of text and asking goading follow-up questions. When I gave my agent a $25 budget and asked it to surprise my editor with a book, the bot read his previous writing at my instruction, found a book he might enjoy, Material World by Ed Conway, and sent an email alerting him that it was ready for pickup at his local Barnes & Noble. Mercifully, Instinct didn't hack his inbox to see whether he had previously ordered the book. These days, you never know. The bot also helped me find an Airbnb for an upcoming vacation, track down new in-network primary care providers, and reach out to cleaning companies to get quotes for a friend. Other people are outsourcing even more tasks to Instinct. A colleague of mine who has been testing out the bot used it to book tickets to a museum in Mexico City. The museum was sold out for the dates he wanted, but the bot dutifully monitored the portal for 3 days and eventually snagged tickets when spots freed up. After the bot paid for the ticket, it rearranged his itinerary, swapping around restaurant reservations to account for the new schedule. For the time being, Instinct is still available only to a private test group,
and perhaps this is for the best. Although the bot is plenty powerful, it's far from perfect. Online, the mishaps are starting to pile up. One user recently complained on X that Instinct lost him more than $200 after it prematurely canceled his flight. He reported that the bot texted him the following, "Straight story. While pulling up the cancel terms, the cancellation actually went through before I could show you the cost first." When a man in Los Angeles asked Instinct to scan for restaurant reservations for an upcoming trip, the bot apparently made a reservation without his approval at a place that charged a $200 cancellation fee. Another user temporarily lost access to his Resy account after trying to get a reservation at a hot West Village steakhouse. Without his knowledge, the bot had been spamming the platform with requests. Shin, the Instinct founder, did not respond to a request for comment. Consider, too, the major risks that come with giving an AI agent broad access to your digital life. Ask the bot to respond to a scheduling text from a friend, and it could accidentally leak private information. "I can't get lunch on Thursday morning because we have an appointment with our divorce lawyer. But how about dinner?" Hackers could also track the bot by telling it to ignore previous instructions and forward along any sensitive financial emails. Despite our reasonable efforts to protect your information, no security measures are impenetrable, and we cannot guarantee perfect security, reads Instinct's privacy policy. While testing Instinct, I used a temporary phone number and did not connect the bot to my email or other important personal accounts. Even the credit card information I gave the bot was for a new virtual credit card that I disabled immediately after I was finished experimenting, at which point I promptly deleted my account. For all of its hazards, Instinct is a harbinger of where AI is headed. Earlier this week, Meta released its own personal assistant product called Muse. In announcing Muse, Mark Zuckerberg emphasized the company's security protections. How well these safeguards actually hold up remains to be seen. Google, OpenAI, and Anthropic may well follow suit by refining their own bots to have more Instinct-like capabilities. After all, the tech industry has long dreamed of a moment when a computer can serve as a genuinely competent personal assistant. Even if such bots aren't quite ready for prime time, early adopters hint at how the technology might shape the world in the years to come. Contrary to the narrative of AI wiping out jobs, these new assistants could end up creating more work in ways that are not always appealing. In one of the wildest Instinct examples that I encountered, Olivia Levine, an investor in New York, recounted using Instinct to track down footage of her and her boyfriend on the Jumbotron at the U.S. Open. As Levine tells it, the couple gave the bot a selfie and their seat numbers. The agent then put out a flurry of requests to the United States Tennis Association, the ticket office, the U.S. Open's production company, and an American Express media contact. By the following afternoon, a producer had emailed her the footage. A world full of agents seemed at once busier and lonelier. On Wednesday, Instinct added a new way for agents to coordinate between themselves. As Shin explained on X, if you're planning a weekend trip with friends or making plans with your spouse, you could just have your agents work together to figure out the logistics instead. At least for now, the bots haven't conquered everything. When I ask it for help finding a new desk chair, Instinct quickly tracked down a great option nearby on Craigslist and drafted a pickup request to send to the lister. But when it came time to actually send the message, the bot was stymied
by a CAPTCHA. I asked the agent to try harder, but it was stuck. Nothing punctuates the fantasy of autonomous intelligence like being defeated by 9 blurry crosswalks, the bot messaged me. And that completes the article. The title was "It's All Fun and Games Until You Give AI Your Credit Card," by Atlantic staff writer Leela Schroff. Our next article is titled, "Trump Will Never Mail the $5,000 Checks," destructing a policy proposal that makes no sense on any level, by Jonathan Chait. Donald Trump's new promise to give a $5,000 check to every adult American citizen if Republicans win the midterm elections may be an effort to answer a variant of an age-old riddle. Can Trump devise a policy so ill-conceived that even Trump's intelligence is insulted? Candidates often make inducements part of their campaign pitch. One obvious peculiarity of this plan is that Trump's party already controls both chambers of Congress. Why then should the bonus checks be contingent on voters giving Republicans another 2-year majority? Trump has told reporters that he could distribute the loot without congressional approval. That is untrue. It's a facially unconstitutional infringement of Congress's spending authority. If it were true, however, it would make his decision to hinge the checks on the election's outcome even more mysterious. If the choice were his alone, the outcome would seem totally irrelevant. Under certain economic circumstances, distributing checks to everybody can make sense. In a deeply depressed economy, in which consumer spending is too low to maintain high employment levels, juicing it with a cash infusion can help keep it alive. However, current circumstances are quite different. Unemployment is low, and growth is healthy. The problem is that inflation is running well above target levels. Injecting roughly $1.2 trillion, the 1-year cost of the checks, into the economy would likely make inflation worse. More cash would be chasing the same number of goods and services, driving up their price. This in turn would probably force the Federal Reserve to raise interest rates to tamp down inflation, which would throw recovery into jeopardy. J.D. Vance has suggested that the checks could be paid for with tariff revenue. In theory, that would offset the inflationary effect of the new spending. But the tariffs are already in place, meaning that he's citing a current revenue source to fund a new cost, at a moment when revenue is nowhere near sufficient. The U.S. government is running a deficit of nearly $1.8 trillion. Trump, for his part, explained to reporters that he intends the checks not as an economic policy, but as a treat. "I'm doing it as a reward for people having to put up for 5 years and 4 years of a horrible situation caused by Biden. It's almost a reward for the people having to put up with Biden's policy." When Trump ran in 2014 against Joe Biden's policies, the reward was supposed to be having Trump and his policies in place. Now he seems to be suggesting that Trump's incredible economy is not enough. This explanation is also impossible to square with his claim that the bonus would be contingent on Republicans winning the midterms. Why do Americans deserve a retroactive bonus for living in Biden's America only if Republicans win the midterm elections? By Trump's logic, if we were forced to endure 2 more years of Democrats sharing power,
that would make us more, not less, deserving of compensation. The pretense that these checks have any economic logic has proved too great to bear for at least some Republicans. Senator Ted Cruz of Texas and Florida Governor Ron DeSantis dissented mildly, causing Trump's advisors to heap them with ridicule. Ron and Ted, the co-captains of your old high school math elite team, will nerd out on this while jockeying for 11th place in 28. A senior advisor to the White House told Politico Playbook. In a normal administration, these guys understand high school level math is a credential, albeit a minimal one, to opine on economic policy. Only in the Trump era can it be presented as a disqualification. The actual defense of the policy, obviously, is that it's never going to happen. Last February, Elon Musk floated a Doge dividend, which never arrived, in part because Doge never produced meaningful savings. That year, Trump repeatedly promised tariff rebate checks, which also never happened. The Fox News host Laura Ingraham asked Trump why he doesn't simply send the checks out now. He replied, because the Democrats can't do it, because for them, it's negative growth. With us, it's so positive. What does this answer mean? Does it mean anything at all? Does Trump even believe it has any meaning other than constituting a string of sentence fragments conveying the general sentiment, Democrats bad, me good? The actual divide within the party pits the Republicans, who think that their visitors are dumb enough to fall yet again for Trump's free money promise, against those who suspect that the ruse has worn thin. Trump has spent his career betting against the intelligence of the American voter. The $5,000 check promise may be the moment he finally underestimated his audience. And that completes the article. The title was, Trump Will Never Mail the $5,000 Checks, by Atlantic staff writer Jonathan Chait. The next article is, The Supreme Court Recognizes the Danger of Trump's Election Plan. A majority of justices decided not to make the coming elections needlessly more chaotic than they already are. By Quinta Jurisic. Neither snow nor rain nor heat nor gloom of night nor Donald Trump will stop the United States Postal Service from delivering mail-in ballots in the coming midterm elections. Tonight, the Supreme Court handed down an emergency ruling blocking the Trump administration from implementing a new policy that would have made mail-in voting so onerous as to be effectively impossible for election officials to administer. The court's decision spares those officials from

has evolved in recent years, particularly during the coronavirus pandemic, as many states shifted toward encouraging voting by mail. The Trump administration looked at this system, which has been popular among voters, and decided to cause havoc by imposing new and arduous criteria for election officials to meet before the USPS would commit to mailing ballots. A number of states and several nonprofits, along with the Democratic Party, quickly brought legal challenges. Before the court resolved the matter tonight, the cases zagged madly among district and appellate courts, then up to the Supreme Court and back down again. Many judges were skeptical, both of the legal basis for the rule and of the speed at which the administration was attempting to implement it, with less than 2 months to go before the elections. But despite this broad agreement in the lower courts, experts were uncertain how the Supreme Court would handle the case. The court's past friendliness toward even the most legally dubious of Trump's policies cast into doubt whether the justices would stand against his efforts here, especially after the court rejected an earlier iteration of the challenge on the grounds that it was premature. The Supreme Court has made law totally unpredictable, the election law expert Justin Levitt told me last week, while the country waited for the justices to rule. In a normal world, there would be 0% chance that the court would allow the USPS rule to go into effect. Yet, he went on, we don't live in a normal world anymore. Our world is still not a normal one, but this time a majority of the justices on the Supreme Court decided not to make it worse. In a terse, unsigned paragraph, the court declared that the Trump administration had failed both to make its case on the law and to show that a ruling in Trump's favor would not upend the upcoming elections. Justice Brett Kavanaugh, in a brief concurrence, indicated that the Postal Service's plan might have had firm legal grounding, but that he'd agreed to block the policy because state and local election officials do not have sufficient time to reasonably implement the rule before the elections. That final part of his assessment is obviously correct. USPS's plan would have required election officials to upload lists of eligible voters through a Postal Service portal, yet the government has given no indication that the portal is operational. USPS would also have required election officials to receive Postal Service approval for the design of their ballot envelopes. But officials have already printed their ballot envelopes and do not have the money or time to create new designs. Last week, a Tallahassee, Florida paper reported that USPS had rejected the envelope designs submitted by Florida's Leon County on the grounds that the return address was 0.014 inches too close to other text on the envelope, about the thickness of 4 sheets of paper. Election administrators prepare to send out ballots far in advance, and if the USPS rule far had gone into effect, election officials might have found themselves unable to count on the Postal Service to mail ballots at all. However conservative the Supreme Court is, there aren't 5 votes for abject chaos, Levitt wrote to me after the ruling. Still, Justices Samuel Alito and Clarence Thomas, the pair on the court who most reliably tilt toward Trump, would have allowed the USPS plan to go forward. Alito's dissent is strikingly unconcerned with the potential

0: potential risks to the midterms if the Postal Service were to refuse to mail ballots, noting only that 12 states, all Republican-led, have asserted that compliance at this time is practicable. Local election officials in some of those states disagreed with that assessment in their own court filings, but Alito does not address this. Moreover, the federal government's interest in detecting election fraud is compelling, Alito declares. As for the last-minute dash to shake up the midterms, Alito manages to blame not the government, but the plaintiffs, the lower courts, and even his own colleagues on the bench for the litigation that he claims delayed USPS from finalizing its rule. In a blog post, the UCLA law professor and election scholar Rick Hazen deemed Alito's dissent disingenuous. Among other things, USPS continued working on the rule during the course of the litigation over the summer, and even if the Postal Service had finished the planning process earlier in the summer, state and local jurisdictions still might not have had enough time to rework their envelopes to comply. Fortunately, officials won't need to scramble to submit envelope designs to USPS to be measured down to fractions of an inch, or upload voter names into a portal that doesn't exist. Election workers will likely face plenty of challenges in the month and a half before the midterms. Mailing ballots, though, will not be among them. That completes the article. The Supreme Court recognizes the danger of Trump's election plan, by Quinta Jurassic, a staff writer for Atlantic. And that ends the broadcast for today. You've been listening to the Atlantic Magazine program, brought to you by Sun Sounds of Arizona. My name is Chuck Berry. It's been my privilege to be your volunteer reader. I hope you enjoyed the program. Stay well, stay safe, have a wonderful week, and thank you so much for spending your time with me today.
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It is time for your favorite show on Sun Sounds of Arizona, Points of View. This is the voice of your volunteer reader, Robert Rosen, and on today's show, fresh from my mailbox, I have the October 2026 issue of The Atlantic magazine, and we read the feature articles here on Points of View. So let's get started, and this is a pretty long article. We'll see if we can get through it without skipping too much. And it is headlined, MAGA is making the world safe for corruption. Far-right ideologues have transformed American foreign policy into a tool of private gain and anti-democratic reaction. It's by Ann Applebaum. In the summer of 2025, the government of Brazil suddenly found itself in a deep crisis. The Trump administration had unexpectedly imposed 50% tariffs on the country's products, threatening everyone from coffee planters to shoe manufacturers. At the same time, the United States canceled the visas of 8 Brazilian Supreme Court justices and placed unprecedented financial and travel sanctions on a powerful justice and his family. Many things about this crisis were novel. For the first time anyone could remember, an American administration had used tariffs, not for economic reason, but as a tool to influence the internal politics of a friendly democracy. President Trump was publicly fulminating against what he called the witch hunt against Jair Bolsonaro, the former president of Brazil, who was then on trial for plotting to carry out a coup after losing an election in 2022. Some of Bolsonaro's followers had stormed Brazil's parliament and other federal buildings, likely inspired by the actions of Trump supporters on January 6, 2021. Steve Bannon, who called the Brazilian insurrectionist freedom fighters, was one of many MAGA boosters who cheered them on. When combined with local grievances, the language of American election denial was right at home in Brazil. The U.S. had used financial sanctions and visa bans in the past, but only to punish dictators, criminals, and people accused of grand-scale international corruption or brutal atrocities. Brazilian Justice Alexandre de Moraes had never been credibly accused of any of this, but by the Trump administration's reckoning, he had 2 strikes against him. First, de Moraes' court was trying Bolsonaro. Second, he had provoked the ire of Elon Musk, Trump's largest election donor. De Moraes needs to leave, Musk said, comparing him to Voldemort after the Morales threatened to fine X in order to block accounts accused of spreading disinformation. The crisis was novel in other ways, too. In normal times, the Brazilian government is reasonably well-connected in Washington, regardless of who runs either country. The 10th largest economy in the world, Brazil cooperates extensively with U.S. law enforcement and regional organizations. Yet, at this crucial moment, with billions of dollars in the balance and Brazilian sovereign democracy under attack, Brazilian officials suddenly found that nobody in the Trump administration would speak to the formal representatives of their left-leaning president, Luiz Inácio Lula da Silva. Brazil's ambassador to Washington found herself isolated. The foreign minister, a diplomat who had known U.S. Secretary of State Marco Rubio for decades, could not get through to anyone. A junior official told me that even his graduate school classmate at U.S. Treasury would not answer his calls. The Brazilian finance minister at the time, Fernando Haddad, finally managed to schedule a call with U.S. Treasury Secretary Scott Bessent.
But 2 days before the meeting was to take place, the Treasury Department canceled it. And when Bessette used the same time slot to meet with Eduardo Bolsonaro, the former president's son, the younger Bolsonaro, who lives in Texas, had befriended Donald Trump Jr. and attends conservative political action conferences, CPAC, meetings, was flaunting his connections in Washington, which were manifestly better than those of Lula's administration. That put the Brazilians in a strange position. All the official channels that we have, they just suddenly went out of touch, the junior official told me. And what happened is that myriad informal actors just started knocking at our doors. And that was interesting. Some of these visitors were types not previously known in Washington. Lobbyists advertising their relationships not with government officials, but with the people who hang around Mar-a-Lago, or with MAGA influencers whose X accounts can attract the president's attention. Others were business operators offering government favors while seeking to make deals for themselves. An investor who claimed to own a vacation home near Bessette's offered to arrange a meeting with the Treasury Secretary in exchange for access to crucial minerals for himself. The Brazilians declined that offer. A truce was finally arranged, multiple people told me, with the help of Josely Batista, a billionaire whose meatpacking company does business in both the U.S. and Brazil, and whose American subsidiary had donated $5 million to Trump's inauguration, more than the contributions of Amazon, Meta, and Google combined. Batista had no official government role, but his money may have given him the clout to influence Trump's meetings with Lula at the 2025 United Nations General Assembly in New York City, and at a summit in Kuala Lumpur, where the two elderly populists, each with grievances against their respective establishments, hit it off. The tariffs were reduced. The détente was temporary. When I visited Sao Paulo and Brasilia this past spring, the State Department had just appointed a new senior advisor on Brazil policy. Before working for the administration, Darren Beattie founded Revolver News, a website that promoted the Fedsurrection conspiracy, the belief that federal agencies were behind the riots on January 6th, an obsession that would naturally appeal to Brazil's election deniers and displease the elected president. When Beattie asked to visit Brazil for a minerals conference, the Brazilian government refused to grant him a visa, in part because it suspected that his true purpose was to visit Jair Bolsonaro, then in prison. Among the journalists, analysts, and officials I met in Brazil, the main topic of conversation was not whether the U.S. would intervene in the country's elections this fall, but how. Flavio Bolsonaro, another of ex-president's sons, is running for president, and the Trump administration seems to be looking for ways to help. In June, when a Brazilian court handed Flavio's brother Eduardo a prison sentence for seeking to get the U.S. to intervene in his father's trial, Trump's State Department denounced his conviction as lawfare. In July, the administration planned to send two envoys to Brazil to meet with election deniers and investigate the Brazilian electoral system. Their visa requests were also turned down. A Brazilian public policy professor told me he wouldn't be surprised if American social media platforms quietly began to help Bolsonaro. These tech companies have already shown that they will flip ideology to align with changes in the American government. So why not Brazil? Slowly, the Brazilians were learning the same lesson as other American allies around the world. The United States of America is no longer the entity they knew, and American power is no longer deployed solely by trained diplomats and reliable officials working through state channels. Informal envoys, private companies,
online grifters, and hardened ideologues, both inside and outside the government, matter more. Unlike their predecessors, these people do not talk about spreading democracy and don't want to build long-term relationships. They don't care about America's reputation. They are deploying the tools of American diplomacy and government for their own purposes, to promote their own business interests and their own ideological goals, because suddenly they can. Revolutions are the locomotives of history, Karl Marx wrote. He was wrong about many things, but not about this. In modern times, every major revolutionary movement has sought to change not just the politics of a single country, but the international system itself. Napoleon marched the French Revolution across Europe. Lenin and Trotsky believed that their Bolshevik revolution would succeed only when the Soviet Union was surrounded by other communist states. Ayatollah Khomeini and his successors built proxy movements to spread their ideology across the Middle East. The clan of predators suddenly in charge of the U.S. federal government is no different. Wrongly described as isolationist, many of its true believers don't think of themselves as ordinary Republicans who won an election and will temporarily hold power until the next election. Nor are they mere appendages of Trump. They believe they represent something much greater, the vanguard of a movement that will alter not just America, but the world. Like earlier revolutionaries, they do not believe that their opponents are legitimate rivals, or as John McCain once described Barack Obama, decent citizens with whom they happen to disagree. Their enemies are existential, and they are international super spreaders of a wokeness plague, or proponents of a fictitious censorship industrial complex, or advocates of regulation that will hamper American business or self-hating promoters of mass migration who want to drown Western civilization in a sea of brown-faced aliens. To maintain their power and defeat these enemies, the predators, like their Bolshevik counterparts, cannot rely on traditional diplomacy because they don't trust its practitioners. Nor do they trust many of the leaders of their democratic states that have long shared the same political and economic values as America. Although the U.S. military and intelligence services continue to cooperate closely with allied governments, the ideologues in and out of the administration are actively seeking to replace them with people and parties who share their disdain for liberal democracy and for what were once considered, at least aspirationally, to be American values. To do so, they need to expand their global influence, manipulate elections in former partner nations, and alter the flows of money and power, especially inside other democracies. Much of the world has always believed America's defense of democracy to be hypocritical, and that American-led economic integration was self-serving. But now, even the people who sincerely believed in the post-war American project are discovering that it no longer exists. Like all revolutions, this one has many faces. The Bolsheviks had an ideology, a plan to destroy the old social order and establish a dictatorship of the proletariat. But a motley array of other people, advocates of free love, avant-garde painters, grifters fleecing ex-aristocrats, took advantage of the chaos to promote their own agenda. Different kinds of revolutionaries are now pushing to make America great again, movement in different directions too. Some are ideologues, such as Bannon and Beatty, people who believe that Western civilization is being destroyed by racial diversity, secularism, and the commitment to human rights. Competent white men must be in charge if you want things to work,
Beatty once wrote on X. Unfortunately, our entire national ideology is predicated on coddling the feelings of women and minorities and demoralizing competent white men. Bannon first compared himself to Lenin and talked about smashing the administrative state more than a decade ago. These ideas, once marginal, are now central to American foreign policy. At last year's Munich Security Conference, Vice President Vance assailed the retreat of Europe from some of its most fundamental values. At this year's Munich Security Conference, Rubio said the same thing, more politely, in the face of an unprecedented wave of mass migration that threatens the cohesion of our societies. Rubio, the son of immigrants, called on America and Europe to work together in the name of our shared history, Christian faith, culture, heritage, language, ancestry. He said nothing about a shared commitment to democracy, transparency, or the rule of law. The corollary to this thesis, expressed last year in the Trump administration's national security strategy, is that America has a special interest in the politics of the historically white Christian nations of Europe and in promoting the far-right political leaders and movements working to keep Europe white and Christian, even though most of them are not currently in power. That document made it clear that although America will no longer intervene to promote democracy at all, anywhere in the world, it is now American policy to help Europe correct its current trajectory. Language that justifies direct U.S. intervention in Europe politics to prevent what the document enigmatically calls civilizational erasure and to help the allies of ideologues take power. In The Need for Civilizational Allies in Europe, an essay published on the State Department Substack, a 27-year-old Trump appointee named Samuel Sampson accused Europeans of waging an aggressive campaign against Western civilization. The fight against this existential threat is underway. Sarah Rogers, the Undersecretary of State for Public Diplomacy, told Congress this year that America is now fully utilizing all the tools at our disposal. Exchange programs, cultural heritage initiatives, micro grants, and more to advance the President's America First agenda. In practice, this means that the American government is using diplomatic pressure, visa bans, and cultural funding to support political parties and leaders deemed to be civilizational allies in its international struggle and to undermine its opponents, even when these opponents are the leaders of legitimate governments that have longstanding relationships with the U.S. Sampson has held friendly private meetings with far-right European leaders and party representatives, including the Alternative for Germany, the AFD. Rogers had a much less friendly meeting with representatives of an actual European government. On a recent visit to the United Kingdom, Rogers denounced what he described as a migrant-led crime wave and accused those present of failing to contend with their country's problems. In reality, British crime levels have been falling, but genuine facts about Europe, a continent where people live longer, have better health care, and are far less likely to die in mass shootings than Americans, are rarely allowed to undermine the narrative. In his own hemisphere, the State Department is committed to a more openly imperialist project. The national security strategy implies that other governments in North and South America should capitulate to the demands of American officials or companies, and that if they don't, the U.S. will work to change those governments. As in Europe, the Trump administration will push hard to elect and keep in power politicians who support American dominance. We will reward and encourage the region's governments, political parties, and movements broadly aligned with our principles and strategy, the National Security Strategy declares.
when Trump ordered U.S. Special Forces to seize President Nicolas Maduro and his wife from Venezuela, and his administration exploited the country's oil that was understood by legitimate democratic leaders in the hemisphere, which Maduro was not, as a warning, this could happen to you. For some regional politicians, this looks like an opportunity. In October 2025, Flavio Bolsonaro, the presidential candidate, suggested that the U.S. could expand its military attacks on small, allegedly drug-carrying fishing boats. Wouldn't the American military like to spend a few months in Guanabara Bay off the coast in Rio de Janeiro, he asked, helping us fight these terrorist organizations? When the U.S. State Department duly designated two Brazilian crime syndicates as terrorists this past spring against the wishes of the Brazilian government, some wondered whether the U.S. was preparing the justification for a future intervention. Others have different, more immediate reasons for wanting to make America great again. These include executives from the oil and gas, cryptocurrency, and rare earth mining industries, and above all, big tech companies. Their motivations differ from those of the ideologues, but they share the belief that only power matters and that only superior humans, richer, more intelligent, usually male and white, should have it. We live in a world in which you can talk all you want about international niceties and everything else, White House Deputy Chief of Staff Stephen Miller told CNN's Jack Trapper in January. But we live in a world, in the real world, Jake, that is governed by strength, that is governed by force, that is governed by power. These are the iron laws of the world that have existed since the beginning of time. Miller's words surely appealed to the business leaders, who are delighted to see the tools of American government and diplomacy being redeployed, not to build a world that's safe for democracy, or even safe for Americans, but to create a world that's profitable for them. Many of the unconventional figures who now act in the name of the U.S. are already working to make this dream real. In January, Steve Witkoff, the real estate dealer turned U.S. special envoy, told a roomful of European presidents and prime ministers gathered in Paris to discuss support for Ukraine that he was already negotiating energy and mineral deals for American companies with Russia to be implemented after the war. This surprised many of the meeting's attendees, whose main concern was bringing peace to Ukraine. A White House spokesman denied Witkoff made this statement. Witkoff also specifically mentioned the role that U.S. investment company BlackRock could play in the reconstruction of Ukraine, an unusual comment for a peace negotiator, but maybe not a surprising one. BlackRock CEO Larry Fink has sat next to Jared Kushner while he negotiated with Ukrainians, according to the New York Times. Trump's Board of Peace, the quasi-governmental organization whose rules read like those of an exclusive golf club, Trump is chair, and the right to name his successor, select the board, and determine the mission, presents the same dilemma. In this organization, much of whose funding is not transparent and comes from member states in the Persian Gulf, designed to make peace or make money. Does it represent the views of America or of its founders? In the name of rebuilding Gaza, the board, according to The Guardian, has sought to grant itself the power to seize Palestinian land and building, perhaps paving the way for American companies to enact the new Gaza Plan, a redevelopment project proposed by Kushner, a private citizen, and Trump's son-in-law, who is of course a board member, as well as Witkoff negotiating partner on Russia. Other projects are more narrowly defined to benefit family members and friends of the president. Last year, Trump, along with Commerce Secretary Howard Lutnick, helped negotiate access to one of the world's largest untapped tungsten reserves in Kazakhstan for a low-profile American mining company.
The New York Times reported that the deal, which was supported by $1.6 billion in federal financing, benefits Trump's sons, who are partial owners of an investment bank with a stake in the project. Lutnick's sons oversees another company, Cantor Fitzgerald, involved in the deal. Trump's sons have said that they have no role in shaping the details of the deal. A spokesperson for Cantor Fitzgerald told The Times that the company's executives were not involved in discussions of government funding. But this is only one example. Trump's children are also negotiating private business deals in the Middle East, Europe, and Asia, where local leaders have a clear interest in impressing their father. According to the Washington Post, Trump's sons have also invested in numerous defense tech companies that have received Pentagon contracts and other federal funding. There are no conflicts of interest, a White House spokesperson told the Post when asked about the report. According to the Times, Trump himself earned an unprecedented $2.2 billion in the first year of his second term, much of it from cryptocurrency projects. But he also enjoys exercising power over other people and uses the tools of government to do that. His tariffs give him financial and personal leverage over foreign leaders. His invasion of Venezuela gave an apparent victory over an old enemy, but also opaque control over Venezuela's oil, which he has bragged about repeatedly. His use of unconventional envoys helps him manage these various interests, many of whom would have in the past been considered immoral or possibly illegal. Fiona Hill, a civil servant on the National Security Council during Trump's first term, told me that even then the president was surrounded by people who were quasi-thinking that they were representing American interests, but they were also representing their own. He still is. Sometimes the goals of civilized warriors, the oligarchs, and Trump directly align. Consider their joint war against the European Union's Digital Service Act, which regulates how social media companies, search engines, and other online organizations protect users' rights, handle legal content, and generally look after the public's interest. The State Department ideologues describe this law as censorship that is damaging not only to Europeans but to Americans. At an event in Washington this past spring, Sarah Rogers spoke of a censorship class that had allegedly been active under the Biden administration before it scuttled to Europe after the 2024 election. And that brings us to about the halfway point of this session of Points of View. So let's just take a little break here to remind everybody you're listening to Sun Sounds of Arizona, and this is the voice of your volunteer reader, Robert Rosen. And I want to remind you that you can go back and listen to this very interesting piece from the top just by downloading that Sun Sounds of Arizona app on your phone or on your tablet. And if you go into the app, you can stream the feeds from Tempe, from Flagstaff, and from Tucson. And if you scroll down, you can get all the shows. You can stream them or listen to them, download them from below. And if you scroll down to the entertainment section, you will find this show, Points of View. You'll find this week's and a few past week's shows for your listening pleasure. And I hope you do that. Okay, let's get back to this story about Brazil and the U.S. and the politics involved. Although several lawsuits have sought to prove otherwise, there's no evidence that the Biden administration silenced anybody. Nevertheless, the State Department takes this threat so seriously that it has imposed visa restrictions on Thierry Breton, a former EU commissioner who now is a private citizen. His role in creating the Digital Service Act, as well as four other Europeans who campaigned for the law, paradoxically curbing their freedom of speech. A German official told me that Americans regularly bring up their objections to this act during bilateral negotiation,
even though the law passed by the European Union, not Germany, has been in effect since 2022. The reality is the Digital Service Act may say nothing about censorship, especially not of Americans. The law requires digital platforms to protect minors, comply with European laws. Laws that are made by democratically elected legislatures and that in Germany and elsewhere forbid Nazi propaganda and Holocaust denial, as well as child pornography and incitement of terrorism, and provide transparency about their use of algorithms. Europeans don't have the same speech laws as Americans, but they have the right to enact and enforce their own laws, just as they have a right to different food safety or air pollution laws. American companies operate all over the world in accordance with local laws. But in Europe, U.S. tech companies and U.S. administrations are jointly seeking to change not just the laws, but the political and legal order that wrote them. Different faces of the revolution coincide conveniently here. The promotion of anti-European far-right political parties serves both the profit-making interests and the tech companies and the ideological interests of free speech defenders. Elon Musk, for example, openly uses his social media platform. His political donations and the clout of his companies give him inside the U.S. government to oppose many forms of digital regulation, to push racist conspiracy theories, and to promote the civilizational allies of the predator clan. He has made video appearances at a far-right Unite the Kingdom rally. "Violence is coming to you," he told those gathered in London. "You either fight back or you die." At a rally of the AfD, which Germany's domestic intelligence agencies classified as a right-wing extremist group, his platform has also been used to promote fear and misinformation, even to fuel violence that could destabilize sitting governments. After a stabbing in Southport, England in 2024, viral post falsely claiming that the suspect was a Muslim and an undocumented migrant spread rapidly to millions via X and other platforms, inflaming the riots that ensued. The promotion of foreign political parties for commercial gain is not new. In 2018, Steve Bannon sent a message to Jeffrey Epstein, preserved in the Justice Department cache of Epstein files, suggesting that the success of extremist European political parties would make life easier for the cryptocurrency industry. In the message, Bannon described himself as an advisor to Italian, German, and Swiss far-right political parties, among others, as well as to Hungary's Viktor Orban and Britain's Nigel Farage. Anticipating a victory in the upcoming European parliamentary elections, he told Epstein that we can go from 92 seats to 200, and then shut down any crypto legislation or anything else we want. "Roger that," Epstein responded. Bannon, who by then had left the Trump administration, was not publicly claiming to speak for America or its interests. But people with views similar to Bannon's are now speaking for America, and their impact on the international system is as dramatic as the Bolsheviks once was. I don't mean that they will destroy the United Nations or the system of international law that Elbridge Colby, the Pentagon's Undersecretary of Policy, disdainfully calls the cloud castle abstraction of the rules-based international order. Those things are already so weak that they have ceased to matter. Rather, the changes inside the democratic world that came into being after 1945, a world based not exclusively on law, but on a set of mostly self-imposed restraints. Inside the sphere, American power was largely derived from alliances that it refrained from exploiting. Long-term relationships were held to be valuable because you never knew when you might need your allies. U.S. politicians did not execute American foreign policy, or indeed domestic policy, in order to make money for themselves or their children while they were still in office.
These alliances achieved enormous success. Although American policy in the Middle East has always been controversial, and the results of American military interventions around the world mixed at best. America helped build 8 decades of peace, prosperity, and eventually democracy in Europe and much of Asia, creating markets for U.S. companies and unprecedented support for U.S. power. That world is fast disappearing. Instead, showing the president's lead, different people inside and outside the administration are seizing the revolutionary moment in order to win some zero-sum victories. Countries that hang back from this free-for-all know they will suffer. If we're not at the table, we're on the menu, Canadian Prime Minister Mark Carney said at the Davos earlier this year. He was right. Like the assault on Greenland, and like so many other MAGA trolling projects, the American assault on Canada began with what seemed like a joke. Canada is a 51st state. But it was not a joke. Even before his second inauguration, Trump declared on Truth Social that many people in Canada love being the 51st state, and that if Canada merged with the U.S., there would be no tariff. Taxes would go way down, and they would be totally secure from the threat of the Russian and Chinese ships that are constantly surrounding them. Never mind that U.S.-Canadian trade has been functioning perfectly well for decades. Never mind that there's no Russian and Chinese ships constantly surrounding Canada, just as there aren't any surrounding Greenland. Once he took office, Trump imposed a 25% tariff on Canadian and Mexican goods and a 10% tariff on Canadian energy products as punishment, he claimed, for the failure to stop drugs and undocumented migrants from entering the U.S. This, too, was unfair. Hardly any drugs enter the U.S. over the northern border. But Trump says many things that nobody is really expected to believe. In practice, these tariffs had another purpose. They were, in the view of the Canadian government, the beginning of a campaign to weaken the Canadian economy. Trump, Prime Minister Carney said, is trying to break us so the U.S. can own us. As part of the negotiations to alleviate the tariffs, Canada was forced to abandon the idea of taxing U.S. tech companies. The tariffs did what they were supposed to do. In June, when Canadians' economy began to slow down, Trump once again suggested that Canada would do better as the 51st state. In late July, he tightened the screws again, announcing a new round of 50% tariffs on a range of Canadian goods, from wine to bakery to hockey sticks to cement. And as an administration official put it, ostensibly this was in response to discriminatory Canadian trade practices, but those were introduced only in response to Trump's earlier round of tariffs. As in Greenland, the economic campaign has been accompanied by an unofficial influence campaign. Canadians listen to many of the same podcasts and watch many of the same video clips as Americans. And during the coronavirus pandemic, some American far-right podcasters sought to reach new audiences by amplifying a Canadian trucker's protest against vaccine mandates. Some probably did this because they agreed with the sentiment. Others have done it for money, knowing that the internet rewards outrage. Since 2022, the truckers' protest has morphed into a full-scale separatist movement for the province of Alberta, and the podcasters have now picked up the cause too. Marcus Kolga, who runs the Toronto-based foreign disinformation monitoring group, Disfino Watch, he has also identified Russian accounts pushing a sustained pattern of Alberta-focused content across the Pravda News Network, as well as on Russian-affiliated websites and social media accounts. Unlike American states, Canadian provinces are allowed to hold referenda on their relationship with the Union. Quebec has done so twice, both times choosing the status quo. Alberta will hold a referendum on October 19th, asking citizens whether the province should remain in Canada or begin the legal process to hold a second referendum on separation. The road to secession is complicated, and as of this summer,
those favoring a new relationship with Ottawa did not seem or have anything close to a majority. But the movement has momentum. For the first time, Alberta has a provincial government willing to allow a referendum on secession. Americans did not create Alberta's separatism any more than they created Bolsonarism in Brazil. Resentment of federal intervention in the oil and gas industry in Alberta is old and deep. On a visit to Calgary back in 2019, I encountered pro-oil, anti-environmentalist protests carrying a banner, "We love all pipelines." But American involvement is not trivial either. Taylor Owen, a Canadian scholar who tracks nearly 600 U.S. politic podcasts, told me that in the past, Canada was mentioned only sporadically. Someone would say something controversial, 24 hours of debate would follow, and that would be it. "That has changed," Owen said. "Discussions of Alberta are now continuous and repetitive, with podcasters either coordinating or just following each other. The net effect is that American podcasts are now generating a significant volume of content about Alberta separatism. An episode of Glenn Beck's podcast featured Keith Wilson, an Alberta separatist, who said that the province has far more shared values with the United States and Americans than we do with these leftists in Ottawa. Steve Bannon has described undefended northern territories of Canada as susceptible to Russian and Chinese invasion. Tim Poole and Benny Johnson, formerly of Tenet Media, an organization that allegedly received significant funding from Russia in the run-up to the 2024 U.S. presidential election, have also joined the fray. This is not solely a media project. On at least three occasions, State Department officials had welcomed representatives of the Alberta Proprietary Project, a separatist group. The names of American officials present have not been published. Jeff Rath, one of the Alberta group's leaders, has said its American contacts don't want to be wasting their time answering questions from the press. The group reportedly requested a $500 billion loan for a future independent Albertan government. Rath has denied this, but a co-founder of the group confirmed it to NBC News. A State Department spokesperson has said that its officials meet frequently with civil society types and has not promised anything specific. Revolutions inspire other revolutions and counter-revolutions. America is producing both. Slowly, politics around the world are shifting as leaders copy Trump's tactics, switch sides to curry favor, develop a sudden interest in crypto, or else try to hedge against predatory American regime. Although Europe nationalist parties have historically favored a heavy role for the state, Viktor Orban's Hungary was an excellent example. Many have now adopted a libertarian message, aligning themselves both with Trump and with American and international companies that seek havens from government regulation. Nigel Farage, the leader of the British far-right Reform Party, campaigned for Trump in 2024. Now his income streams look similar to Trump's. In 2024, he accepted a $6.7 million personal donation from a Thailand-based crypto mogul, Christopher Harborne, allegedly for Frang's security, and George Cottrell, a convicted fraudster, also appears to have funded both Farage and via the donations made by Cottrell's mother. Reform, as even a Polymarket account in Cottrell's name, was receiving some $9 million in cryptocurrency from unidentified sources. Previously, better known for promoting Brexit, Farage began to lobby hard on crypto issues. For example, he imposed a Bank of England cryptocurrency project that, as it happens, would damage Orbán's business. The revolution has also arrived in Poland.
Poland, where the previously domestic-facing nationalist right has developed links to both cryptocurrency industry and the Trump administration. A currency exchange called Zonda Crypto, now under investigation for allegedly swindling customers, sponsored the CPAC event in Poland, where Kristi Noem endorsed Karol Nawrocki and reportedly made contributions to foundations created by right-wing politicians. After Nawrocki won, he vetoed three times the centrist Polish government's attempts to enshrine consumer cryptocurrency protections into Polish law. Echoing the language used in Trump's Washington, Nawrocki's justification for vetoing referenced freedom and innovation. Disclosure, my husband is a foreign minister of Poland's centrist government. In Latin America, hard right politicians, some openly imitating Trump's language and style, and some with links to crypto or the world of anonymous shell companies, are beginning to gain traction. Bukele, the autocratic leader of El Salvador, anticipated the revolution. He declared Bitcoin legal tender in 2021, recruited an array of crypto evangelists into his administration, and built a parallel diplomatic corps that set up Salvadorian Bitcoin embassies in Texas and Switzerland. He also constructed a maximum security prison for alleged gang members, designed with performative cruelty. The Trump administration sent alleged criminals there in early 2025. Later investigations would find that most had no criminal records. Other Latin American leaders are also drawing from the Trump-Bukele playbook. Trump endorsed the new president of Colombia, Alberto de la Esquerlea, a businessman who once told Agence France-Presse that people who have created wealth during their lives should run the country, a sentiment that sounds familiar. But who wants to build mega prisons too? Hours after his inauguration, the U.S. offered him a $1 billion security package, even as his predecessors, taking another page of the American playbook, was making accusations of a rigged election. Trump also backed José Antonio Kast, the new president of Chile, who ran a campaign calling for tighter border controls and mass deportations. During his first week in office, Kant negotiated a joint statement with the U.S. on mining rare earth minerals that seems intended to benefit private American mining industries. Outside the democratic world, where kleptocracy has long been the norm, no special changes are necessary to accommodate the new American regime. Pragmatism reigns. If American government decisions are now for sale, then many will eagerly buy them. The Qatarists did not give Trump a $400 million jumbo jet merely out of friendship. The Saudi Public Investment Fund did not commit $2 billion to Jared Kushner's private equity fund simply as a gesture of goodwill. The Albanian Prime Minister, Edi Rama, did not offer Kushner and Ivanka Trump a piece of the country's economically protected coastline to build a luxury resort because he admires their design sense. Sometimes these kinds of contributions appear aimed at achieving very specific results. Sheikh Tunun bin Zayed Al Naim, a member of the Emirati royal family, purchased a 49% stake in World Liberty Financial and Trump's family cryptocurrency venture for $500 million. A few months later, Trump administration agreed to let the UAE buy high-tech chips, whose export the Biden administration had restricted. Most governments in the old democratic world cannot compete in this race. European, Canadians, Australians, and others can't pay off the American president by investing in his children's companies because that would be illegal. Nor are they finding it easy to adjust to a new world of quasi-official, quasi-private diplomacy. Instead, they're beginning to look elsewhere for contacts, for technology, for trade.
No one previously imagined that Canada would find it necessary to sign a defense pact with the EU, let alone conduct defense tech negotiation with Australia. It has now done both. The EU has just arranged a free trade agreement with India, something that few people were interested in completing a few years ago, and another with Australia. In the first half of 2026, no fewer than 26 world leaders visited China, including the British, Spanish, German, and Canadian prime ministers. The French government is slowly moving Windows, Microsoft Teams, and Zoom from its computers, replacing them with

0: We cannot leave the security of Europe in the hands of voters in Wisconsin every 4 years, France's European minister had said. These shifts have been mocked and attacked by some, including the Pentagon's Elbridge Colby, who has argued that American allies can't replace the U.S. That may be true in the short term, but if Colby or anyone else believes that America's old friends will stop looking for other options, then he has misunderstood the depth and profundity of the shift in perceptions of America, not just in a few capital cities, but in the hands and hearts of people around the globe. A trivial but revealing incident from this summer hints at the extent of the change. Remember Trump's phone call to Gianni Infantino, the president of FIFA and the body that runs the World Cup? Folderin Balogun, America's star striker, has been given a red card, making him ineligible for the team's next game against Belgium. Trump asked Infantino to review the ban. FIFA lifted it. I'm a person that loves sports and was a good athlete, Trump told reporters, and I understand sports really well, really well. But Trump did not understand sports or sports fans. The outrage was immediate, visceral, and international, not because of anything the U.S. team had done, but because the U.S. president had assumed he was allowed to break the rules, and because so many Americans seem to approve. Few may care about the ins and outs of Brazilian politics or understand the business dealings of the World Liberty Financial, but many can recognize cheating. The head of the Norwegian Football Association filed an ethics complaint because when you bend the rule like this, you're on a slippery slope that will put the whole game at risk. The British journalist Hugo Rifkind wrote that he was startled and troubled to find myself heavily invested in Belgium winning a football game. I heard former Italian Prime Minister Enrico Letta tell a large European audience that Italians, French, and yes, even the Dutch had all rooted for Belgium too. I spent a couple hours looking for a commentary. Hundreds of thousands, maybe even millions of fans from all over the world left angry comments on X, YouTube, and Facebook. The story resonated, not because this one World Cup match mattered, but because the presumptuous disdain that America showed for everyone else was so familiar. Maybe it resonated with the team too. When the U.S. lost to Belgium and lost badly, some wondered if Trump's move had unsettled the players. They surely knew the world was rooting against them and seemed to have lost belief in themselves as a result. Other Americans may soon come to the same conclusion. For decades, we have told ourselves that our country represents democracy, freedom, and free trade. We believed we had allies, like-minded nations that shared these values. We thought we opposed dictators and kleptocrats and leaders who steal from their own people. What happens when we realize that we no longer do? And that amazing piece of journalism was headlined, MAGA is Making the World Safe for Corruption. It was by Ann Applebaum in the October 2026 issue of The Atlantic Magazine, and it was the cover article in that issue. And that will do it for this week's Points of View. This is the voice of your volunteer reader, Robert Rosen. It has been a pleasure reading for you today, and we will talk to you next week.
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3: This is Book World on Sun Sounds of Arizona Radio. I am Dave Fringer, volunteer reader, and today I will be reading Part 11 of the nonfiction work, The Flash Boys, A Wall Street Revolt by Michael Lewis. The last time, in Part 10, Brad's company, IEX, opens for trading on October 25, 2013, and here we rejoin. They now thought of him less as a guy trying to sell them something than as a partner in a possibly quixotic attempt to fix a financial system that had become deeply screwed up. You kind of know what's going on, but you don't have a good explanation for it, said one. He gave us the explanation, a second said. This isn't about execution. It's about a movement. I'm sick and tired of getting fucked. When I go into the market, I want to know it's clean, a third added. All of a sudden, the market is all about algos and routers. It's hard to figure this stuff out. There's no book you can read. It's just calling up people and talking to them. From the people at the banks, you can't get a straight answer to any question. You say, the sky is blue. They say, the sky is green. And you're like, what are you talking about? And after half an hour, it comes out that they have changed the definition of sky. You know what you're asking. They know what you're asking, but they don't want to answer it. The first time I talked to Brad and he was telling me how it all actually worked, my jaw must have hit the floor. Another investor had a question about Brad. Why does a person take the harder path? It's a different situation from what you typically see. If it works, he will make money, but he'll make less than if he had stayed at RBC. The 16 were all men. Most wore suits with deep creases on the backs of their jackets that looked as if they'd been made with a bullwhip. They were different from the people who worked at the big Wall Street banks and from the HFT guys. They were a lot less likely to bounce from firm to firm, a lot more likely to have a career in one place. They were more isolated, too. They didn't know each other well and didn't, until Brad suggested it, have any reason to organize themselves into any kind of fighting force. Many had just landed in New York City, and a few of them were obviously weary. Their tone was informal and familiar, with none of the usual jockeying for status. They might not all have been capable of outrage, but they were all still capable of curiosity. At some level, they all now realized that this 35-year-old Canadian guy somehow had put himself in a position to understand the United States stock market in a way that the system possibly had never been understood. The game is now clear to me, Brad said. There's not a press release I don't understand. On August 22, NASDAQ had experienced a two-hour outage caused by what they said was a technical glitch in the SIP. Brad thought he understood why it had happened. NASDAQ threw vast resources into the cool new technology used by HFT to speed up its trading and little into the basic plumbing of the market used by the ordinary investor. NASDAQ's got this state-of-the-art facility for HFT, he said. 17 kilowatt liquid-cooled cabinets and cross-connects everywhere and all this shit. And then they have this single choke point in the entire market, the SIP, and they don't care about it. The B team is servicing it. 4 days later, two of the public exchanges, BATS and Direct Edge, revealed their intention to merge. In a normal industry, the point of a merger of two companies that performed identical functions would be to consolidate, to reduce costs. But as a subsequent press release explained, both exchanges intended to remain open after the merger. To Brad, the reason was obvious. The exchanges were both at least partially owned by high-frequency trading firms, and from the HFT point of view, the more exchanges, the better. A few weeks later, both NASDAQ and the New York Stock Exchange announced that they had widened the pipe that carried information between the HFT computers and each exchange's matching engine. The price for the new pipe was $40,000 a month, up from the $25,000 a month the HFT firms had been paying for the old, smaller pipe. The increase in speed was 2 microseconds. Brad understood that the reason for this was not that the market was better off if HFT had information 2 microseconds faster than before, but that the high-frequency traders were all terrified of being slower than their peers, and the exchanges had figured out how to milk this anxiety. In a stock market now defined by its technology accidents, nothing actually happened by accident. There was a reason for even the oddest events. For instance, one day, investors woke up to discover that they'd bought shares in some company for $30.0001. Why? How was it possible to pay 10 thousandths of a penny for anything? Easy. High-frequency traders had asked for an order type that enabled them to tack digits on the right side of the decimal so that they might jump the quay in front of people trying to pay $30.00. The reason for change was seldom explained. Change just happened. The fact that it is such an opaque industry should be alarming, Brad said. The fact that people who make the most money want the least clarity possible, that should be alarming too. Everything he had done with his new exchange was aimed at making it more transparent and forcing Wall Street to follow. The 16 investors understood IEX's basic commercial strategy. To open as a private stock market and convert to a public exchange once their trading volume justified incurring the millions of dollars in regulatory fees they would have to pay. Although technically a dark pool, IEX had done something no Wall Street dark pool had ever done. It had published its rules. Investors could see, for the first time, what order types were allowed on the exchange, and if any traders had been given special access. IEX, as a dark pool, would thus try to set a new standard of transparency, and perhaps shame others into following its example. Or perhaps not. I would have thought one dark pool would have come forward after us and published their own rules, Brad now told the investors. Someone must have nothing to hide. My prediction was 6 or 7 out of the 44 would have done it. None. Zero. There are now 45 markets. On 44 of them, no one has any idea how they trade. Has it not dawned on anyone that it might actually be a good idea to tell people how the market works? people can look back on the financial crisis and say, how can you give a mortgage loan with no documentation? It's preposterous. But banks did it, and now trillions of dollars of trades are being executed on markets where no one has any idea of how it works because there is no documentation. Does that sound familiar? Now he explained just how badly the markets wanted to remain in the shadows and just how badly the people at the heart of it wanted IEX to fail. Even before IEX opened, brokers from the big Wall Street banks went to work trying to undermine them. One investor called to inform Brad that a representative of Bank of America had just told him that IEX was owned by high-frequency trading firms. On the morning IEX opened, a manager at an investment firm called ING sent out a mass email that looked as if it had been written on her behalf by someone inside one of the big Wall Street banks. With the pending launch of IEX, we request that all ING equity trading executions be excluded from executing on the IEX venue. I am still challenged by the conflict of interest inherent in their business model. As a result, I request to opt out of trading with the IEX venue. The employees of IEX had risked their careers to attack the conflicts of interest in the stock market. They had refused the easy capital from the big Wall Street banks to avoid conflicts of interest. To avoid conflicts of interest, the investors who had backed IEX had structured their investments so that they themselves did not personally profit from sending trades onto the exchange. Profits from their investment flowed through to the people whose money they managed. These investors had further insisted on having a stake of less than 5% in the exchange to avoid having even the appearance of control over it. Before IEX launched, Brad had rebuffed an overture from Intercontinental Exchange, known as ICE, and new owners of the New York Stock Exchange to buy IEX for hundreds of millions of dollars and walked away from the chance to get rich quick. To align their interests with the broader markets, IEX planned to lower their fees as their volume rose for everyone who used the exchange. And on the day IEX opened for trading, this manager at ING, who had earlier refused to meet with them so that they might explain the exchange to her, was spreading a rumor that IEX had a conflict of interest. But then all sorts of bizarre behavior had attended IEX's arrival in the New York market. Ronan had gone to a private trade conference. No media, lots of Wall Street big shots. It was the first time he had been invited to the exclusive event, and he intended to lie low. He was outside in the hallway on his way to the bathroom when someone said, "You know, they're in there talking about IEX." Ronan returned to the conference room and listened to the heads of several big public U.S. stock exchanges on a panel. All agreed that IEX would only contribute to the biggest problem in the U.S. stock market, its fragmentation. The market already had 13 public exchanges and 44 private ones. Who needed another? When it came time for audience participation, Ronan found a microphone. "Hi, I'm Ronan, and I think I went to go take a piss at the wrong time," he said, and then gave a little speech. "We're not like you guys," he concluded, "or anyone else in the market. We're an army of one." He thought he was being calm and measured, but the crowd, by its standards, went wild, which is to say, they actually clapped. "Jesus, I thought you were about to throw a punch, some guy said afterward. The stock exchange didn't like IEX for obvious reasons, the big Wall Street banks for less obvious ones. But the more the big banks sensed that Brad was being regarded by big investors as an arbiter of Wall Street behavior, the more carefully they confronted him. Instead of voicing their own objections to him directly, they would voice objections they claimed to have heard from other banks. The guy from Deutsche Bank would say that the guy from Citicorp was upset that IEX was telling investors how to tell the banks to route to IEX, that sort of thing. When I visited, they were all cordial, said Brad. It made me feel that the plan was to starve us out, but without seeming to do so. The day before they'd opened for trading, a guy from Bank of America called Brad and said, "Hey, buddy, what's going on? I'd appreciate it if you'd say we're being supportive." Bank of America had been the first to receive the documents they needed to connect to the exchange and, on opening day, were still dragging their feet in establishing a connection. Brad declined to help Bank of America out of its jam. "Shame is a huge tactic we have to deploy," he said. 9 weeks after IEX launched, it was already pretty clear that the banks were not following their customers' instructions to send their orders to the new exchange. A few of the investors in the room knew this. The rest now learned. "When we told them we wanted to route to IEX," one said, "they said, 'Why would you want that? We can't do that.'" The phrase, "squealing pigs," came to mind. After the first 6 weeks of IEX life, UBS, the big Swiss bank, inadvertently disclosed to one big investor that it hadn't routed a single order onto IEX, despite explicit instructions from the investor to do so. Another big mutual fund manager estimated that, when he told the big banks to route to IEX, they had followed his instructions at most 10% of the time. A fourth investor was told by three different banks that they didn't want to connect to IEX because they didn't want to pay the $300 a month connection fee. Of all the banks that dragged their feet after their customers asked them to send their stock market orders to IEX, Goldman Sachs had offered the best excuse. They were afraid to tell their computer system to do anything it hadn't done before. In August 2013, the Goldman automated trading system generated a bunch of crazy and embarrassing trades that lost Goldman hundreds of millions of dollars, until the public exchanges agreed, amazingly, to cancel them. Goldman wanted to avoid giving new instructions to its trading machines until it figured out why they had ceased to follow the old ones. There was something about the way Goldman had treated Brad when he visited their offices, listening to what he had to say, bouncing him up the chain of command rather than out the door, that led him to believe their excuse. He sensed that they were taking him seriously. After his first meeting with their stock market people, for instance, Goldman's analyst had told the firm's clients that they should be more wary of investing in NASDAQ, Inc. The other banks, Morgan Stanley and J.P. Morgan, were the exceptions, were mostly passive-aggressive, but there were occasions when they became simply aggressive. Employees of Credit Suisse spread rumors that IEX wasn't actually independent but owned by the Royal Bank of Canada, and so just a tool of a big bank. One night in a Manhattan bar, an IEX employee bumped into a senior manager at Credit Suisse. "After you guys fail, come to me and I'll give you a job," he said. "Wait, No, everyone hates your fucking guts, so I won't. In the middle of their first day of trading, one of IEX's employees got a call from a senior executive of Bank of America who said that one of his colleagues had ties to the Irish mafia, and you don't want to piss those guys off. The IEX employee went to Brad, who just said, "He's full of shit." The IEX employee was less sure and followed the call with a text. IEX employee, should I be concerned? Bank of America employee, yes. IEX employee, are you serious? Bank of America employee, JK, just kidding. IEX employee, haven't noticed any Irish guys following me. Bank of America employee, be careful next time you get in your car. IEX employee, good thing I don't own a car. Bank of America employee, well, maybe your GF's car. Brad also heard what the big Wall Street banks were already saying to investors to dissuade them from sending orders to IEX. It's too slow. For years, the banks had been selling the speed and aggression of their trading algos, along with the idea that for an investor, slower always meant worse. They seemed to have persuaded themselves that the new speed of the markets actually helped their clients. They'd even dreamed up a technical-sounding name for an absence of speed, duration risk. If you make it sound official, people will believe that it's something you really need to care about, Brad explained. The 350 microsecond delay IEX had introduced to foil the stock market predator was roughly one thousandth of the blink of an eye. But investors for years had been led to believe that one thousandth of the blink of an eye might matter to them, and that it was extremely important for their orders to move as fast and aggressively as possible. Guerrilla, raider. This emphasis on speed was absurd. No matter how fast the investor moved, he would never outrun the high-frequency traders. Speeding up his stock market order merely reduced the time it took for him to arrive in HFT's various traps. But how do you prove that a millisecond is irrelevant? Brad asked. He threw the problem to the puzzle masters. The team had expanded to include Larry Yu, whom Brad thought of as the guy with the box of Rubik's cubes under his desk. The standard 3x3-inch cube he could solve in under 30 seconds, and so he kept it oiled with WD-40 to make it spin faster. His cube box held more challenging ones, a 4x4-incher, a 5x5-incher, a giant irregularly shaped one, and so on. You generated two charts, which Brad projected onto the screen for the investors. To see anything in the stock market, you have to stop trying to see it with your eyes and instead attempt to imagine it as it might appear to a computer, if a computer had eyes. The first chart showed the investors how trading on all public U.S. stock exchanges in the most actively traded stock of a single company, Bank of America Corp., appeared to the human eye over a period of 10 minutes, in 1 second increments. The activity appears constant, even frantic. In virtually every second, something occurs, a trade or, more commonly, a new buy or sell order. The second chart illustrated the same activity on all public U.S. stock exchanges as it appeared to a computer over the course of a single second in millisecond increments. All the market activity within a single second was so concentrated, within a mere 1.78 milliseconds, that on the graph it resembled an obelisk rising from a desert. In 98.22% of all milliseconds, nothing at all happened in the U.S. stock market. To a computer, the market in even the world's most actively traded stock was an uneventful, almost sleepy place. Yes, your eyeballs think the markets are going fast, Brad said. They aren't really going that fast. The likelihood an investor would miss out on something important in a third of a millisecond was close to zero, even in the world's most actively traded stock. I knew it was bullshit to worry about milliseconds, said Brad, because if milliseconds were relevant, every investor would be in New Jersey. What's the spike represent? Asked one of the investors, pointing to the obelisk. That's one of your orders touching down, said Brad. A few investors shifted in their seats. It was growing clear to them, if it wasn't already so, that if the stock market was the party, they were the punch bowl. They were unlikely to miss any action as the result of a delay of one-third of a millisecond. They were the reason for all the action. Every time a trade happens at the exchange, it creates a signal, said Brad. In the 50 milliseconds running up to it, total silence. Then there is an event. Then there is this massive reaction. Then a reaction to that reaction. The HFT algos on the other side are predicting what you'll do next based on what you just did. The activity peaked roughly 350 milliseconds after an investor's order triggered the feeding frenzy, or the time it took for HFT to send its orders from the stock exchange on which the investor had touched down to all the others. Your eye will never pick up what is really happening, said Brad. You don't see shit. Even if you're a fucking cyborg, you don't see it. But if there was no value to reacting, why would anyone react at all? The arrival of the prey awakened the predator, who deployed his strategies. Rebate arbitrage, latency arbitrage, slow market arbitrage. Brad didn't need to dwell on these. He'd already walked each of the investors through his earlier discoveries. It was his new findings that he wanted them to focus on. On IEX's opening day, when it had traded just 500,000 shares, the flow of orders through its computers had been too rapid for the human eye to make sense of it. Brad had spent the first week or so glued to his terminal, trying to see whatever he could see. Even that first week, he was trying to make sense of lines scrolling down his computer screen at a rate of 50 per second. It felt like speed reading War and Peace in under a minute. All he could see was that a shocking number of orders being sent by the Wall Street banks to IEX came in small 100-share lots. The HFT guys used 100-share lots as bait on the exchanges to tease information out of the market while taking as little risk as possible. But these weren't HFT orders. These were from the big banks. At the end of one day, he asked for a count of one bank's orders. 87% of them were in these tiny 100-share lots. Why? The week after Brad had quit his job at the Royal Bank of Canada, his doctor noted that his blood pressure had collapsed to virtually normal levels, and he'd cut his medication in half. Now, in response to this new situation, he couldn't make sense of Brad had migraines, and his blood pressure was again spiking. I'm straining to see patterns, he said. The patterns are being shown to me, but my eyes can't pick them up. One afternoon, an IEX employee named Josh Blackburn overheard Brad mention his problem. Josh was quiet, not just reserved, but intensely so, and didn't say anything at first, but he thought he knew how to solve the problem with pictures. Josh, like Zoran, traced his career back to September 11, 2001. He just started college when a friend messaged him to turn on the TV and he'd watch the Twin Towers collapse. When that happened, it was kind of what can I do moment. A couple of months later, he'd gone to the local Air Force recruiting center and attempted to enlist. They told him to wait until the end of his freshman year. At the end of the school year, he'd returned. The Air Force sent him to Qatar, where a colonel figured out that he had a special talent for writing computer code. One thing led to another, and 2 years later, he was in Baghdad. There, he created a system for getting messages to all remote units, and another system for creating a Google-like map, before the existence of Google Maps. From Baghdad, he'd gone to Afghanistan, where he wound up being in charge of taking the data from all the branches of the U.S. military across all battlefields and turning it into a single picture the generals could use to make decisions. It told them everything that was going on, real time, on a 20-foot wall map. Josh said, you could see trends, you could see origins of rocket attacks, you could see patterns in when they occurred. The attacks on U.S. Army base Camp Victory would come after afternoon prayer. You could see what the projections were of where and when the attacks might occur, and how they compared to where attacks actually happened. The trick was not simply to write the code that turned information into pictures, but to find the best pictures to draw, shapes and colors that led the mind to meaning. Once you got all that stuff together and showed it in the best way possible, you could find patterns, Josh said. The job was hard to do, but, as it turned out, harder to stop doing. When his first tour of duty was up, Josh re-enlisted, and when that tour ended, he re-upped again. When his third tour was over, he saw the war winding down and his usefulness diminish. You find it very difficult to come home from, said Josh, because you see the impact of your work. After that, I couldn't find any passion in anything I did, any meaning. Coming home, he looked for a place to deploy his skill, and a friend in finance told him about an opening in a new high-frequency trading firm. In the war, you're trying to use the picture you create to take advantage of the enemy, said Josh. In this case, you're trying to take advantage of the market. He worked for the HFT firm for 6 weeks before it failed, but he found the job unsatisfying. He'd come to IEX in the usual way. John Schwall had found him while trolling on LinkedIn and asked him to come for an interview. At that point, Josh was being inundated with offers from other high-frequency trading firms. There was a lot of, "We are elite," he said. They kept hitting the elite thing. He didn't care all that much about being elite. He just wanted his work to mean something. I came in for an interview on Friday. Saturday, they made me an offer. Brad said, we're going to change the way things work. But I didn't really know what Brad was talking about. Since joining, he'd been quiet and had put himself where he liked to be, in the background. I just tried to take in what people are saying and listen to what everyone is complaining about, he said. I wish this or I wish that, and then bring it together and find the solution. Brad knew little of Josh's past, only that whatever Josh had done for the U.S. military sounded like the sort of thing he couldn't talk about. All I knew was that he was in a trailer in Afghanistan working with generals, said Brad. When I tell him my problem, that I couldn't see the data, he just says, hit refresh. Quietly, Josh had gone off and created for Brad pictures of the activity on IEX. Brad hit refresh. The screen was now organized in different shapes and colors. The strange 100-lot trades were suddenly bunched together and highlighted in useful ways. He could see pictures, and in the patterns he could see predatory activity neither he nor the investors had yet imagined. These new pictures showed him how the big Wall Street banks typically handled investors' stock market orders. Here's how it worked. Say you are a big investor, a mutual fund or a pension fund, and you have decided to make a big investment in Procter & Gamble. You are acting on behalf of a lot of ordinary Americans who have given you their savings to manage. You call some broker, Bank of America, say, and tell them you'd like to buy 100,000 shares of Procter & Gamble. P&G's shares are trading at, say, 82.95 to 82.97, with 1,000 shares listed on each side. You tell the big Wall Street bank you are willing to pay up to, say, 82.97 a share. From that point on, you basically have no clue how your order and the information it contains is treated. Now Brad saw, the first thing the broker did was to ping IEX with an order to buy 100 shares to see if IEX had a seller. This made total sense. You didn't want to reveal you had a big buyer until you found a seller. What made a lot less sense was what many of the brokers did after they discovered the seller. They avoided him. Say, for example, that IEX actually had a seller waiting on it, a seller of 100,000 shares at $82.96. Instead of coming in and trying to buy a much bigger chunk of P&G, the big bank just kept pinging IEX with tiny 100-share orders, or the bank vanished entirely. If the bank had simply sent IEX an order to buy 100,000 shares of P&G at $82.97, the investor would have purchased all the shares he wanted without driving up the price. Instead, the bank had pinged away and, by revealing its insistence, noisy demand, goosed up the price of PG stock at the expense of the investor whose interest the bank was meant to represent. Adding to the injury, the bank typically wound up with only a fraction of the stock its customer wanted to buy. It opened up this whole new realm of activity that was crazy to me, Brad told his audience. It was as if the big Wall Street banks were looking to see if IEX had a big seller to avoid trading with him. I thought, why the hell would anyone do this? All you do is increase the chances that an HFT will pick up your signal. They didn't all behave this way. A couple of the big banks followed up their 100-share orders by forking over the meat of the buy order and executed the trade their customer had asked them to execute. The Royal Bank of Canada was by far the best behaved. But, in general, the big Wall Street banks, who had connected to IEX, a group that in the first week of trading excluded Bank of America and Goldman Sachs, connected disingenuously. It was as if they wished to appear to be interacting with the entire stock market, while actually they were trying to prevent any trades from happening outside their own dark pools. Brad now explained to the investors, who were of course paying the price for this behavior, the reasons that the banks behaved as they did. The most obvious was to maximize the chance of executing the stock market orders given to them by investors in their own dark pools. The less honestly a bank looked for P&G stock outside of its own dark pool, the less likely it was to find it. This evasiveness explained the bank's incredible ability to find, eventually, the other side of any trade inside their own dark pools. The less honestly a bank looked for P&G stock outside its own dark pool, the less likely it was to find it. This evasiveness explained the bank's incredible ability to find, eventually, the other side of any trade inside their own dark pools. A bank that controlled less than 10% of all U.S. stock market orders was somehow able to satisfy more than half of its customers' orders without ever leaving its own dark pool. Collectively, the banks had managed to move 38% of the entire U.S. stock market now traded inside their dark pools, and this is how they had done it. "It's a facade that the market is interconnected," said Brad. The big Wall Street banks wanted to trade in their own dark pools not only because they made more money on top of their commissions by selling the right to HFT to exploit orders inside their dark pools. They wanted to trade their orders inside their dark pools to boost the volumes in those pools for appearances' sake. The statistics used to measure the performance of the dark pools, as well as the performance of the public stock exchanges, were more than a little screwy. A stock market was judged by the volume of trading that occurred on it and the nature of that volume. It was widely believed, for example, that the bigger the average trade size on an exchange, the better the market was for an investor. By requiring fewer trades to complete his purchase or sale, the exchange reduced the likelihood of revealing an investor's intentions to high-frequency traders. Every dark pool and every stock exchange found ways to cook its own flattering statistics. The art of torturing data may never have been so finely practiced. For example, to show that they were capable of hosting big trades, the exchanges published the number of block trades of more than 10,000 shares they facilitated. The New York Stock Exchange sent IEX a record of 26 small trades it had made after IEX had routed an order to it, and then published the result on the ticker tape as a single 15,000 share block. The dark pools were even worse, as no one but the banks that ran them had a clear view of what happened inside them. The banks all published their own self-generated stats on their own dark pools. Every bank ranked itself number one. It's an entire industry that over-glorifies data, because data is so easy to game, and the true data is so hard to obtain, said Brad. The banks did not merely manipulate the relevant statistics in their own dark pools. They often sought to undermine the stats of their competitors. That was another reason the banks were sending IEX orders in tiny 100-share lots to lower the average trade size in a market that competed with the bank's dark pools. A slow average trade size made IEX stats look bad, as if IEX were heavily populated by high-frequency traders. When the customer goes to his broker and says, "What the hell happened?" Why am I getting all these 100 share fills? His broker could easily say, well, I put the order on IEX, said Brad. The strategy cost their customers money and the opportunity to buy and sell shares, but the customers wouldn't know about it. All they would see was IEX's average trade size falling. Soon after it opened for trading, IEX published its own statistics to describe, in a general way, what was happening in its market. Since everyone is behaving in a particular way, you can't see if anyone is behaving particularly badly, said Brad. Now you could see. Despite the best efforts of Wall Street banks, the average size of IEX's trades was by far the biggest of any stock exchange, public or private. More importantly, the trading that occurred was more random, unlinked to activity elsewhere in the stock market. For instance, the percentage of trades on IEX that followed the change in the price of some stock was half that of the other exchanges. Investors were being picked off, as Westchester, Pennsylvania money manager Rick Gates had been picked off, on exchanges that failed to move their standing orders quickly enough to keep up when stock prices changed. Trades on IEX were also four times more likely than those elsewhere to trade at the midpoint between the current market bid and offer, which is to say, the price that most would agree was fair. Despite the reluctance of the big Wall Street banks to send them orders, the new exchange was already making the dark pools and public exchanges look bad, even by their own screwed-up standards. Brad's biggest weakness as a strategist was his inability to imagine just how badly others might behave. He had expected that the big banks would resist sending orders to IEX. He hadn't imagined they would use their customers' stock market orders to actively try, at their customers' expense, to sabotage an exchange created to help their customers. You want to create a system where behaving correctly would be rewarded, he concluded. And the system has been doing the opposite. It's rationale for a broker to behave badly. The bad behavior played right into the hands of high-frequency traders in the most extraordinary ways. One day, while watching the pictures Josh Blackburn had created for him, Brad saw a bank machine gun IEX with 100 share lots and drive up a stock price 5 cents inside of 232 milliseconds. IEX's delay, one-third of a millisecond, was of little use in disguising an investor's stock market order if a broker insisted on broadcasting a big order he controlled over a far longer period. HFTs picked up the signal and was getting out in front of it, wondering if the broker was spreading news of his buy order elsewhere. Brad turned his attention to the consolidated tape of all the trades that occurred in the U.S. stock market. I just wondered, is this broker peppering the whole street, or is it just us? He told the room full of investors, what we found blew our minds. For each trade on IEX, he'd spotted a nearly identical trade that had occurred at nearly the same time in some other market. I noticed the odd trade sizes, he said. He'd see a trade on IEX for 131 shares of, say, Procter & Gamble, and then he'd see, in some other market, exactly the same trade, 131 shares of Procter & Gamble, within a few milliseconds, but at a slightly different price. It happened over and over again. He also noticed that, in each case, on one side of the trade was a broker who had rented out his pipes to a high-frequency trader. Up till that point, most of the predation they had uncovered occurred when stock prices moved. A stock went up or down. The high-frequency guys found out before everyone else and took advantage of them. Roughly two-thirds of all stock market trades took place without moving the price of the stock. The trade happened at the seller's offering price, or the buyer's bidding price, or in between. Afterwards, the bid and offering price remained the same as they had before. What Brad now saw was how HFT, with the help of the banks, might exploit investors even when the stock price was stable. Say the market for Procter & Gamble's shares was 80.50 to 80.52, and the quote was stable. The price wasn't about to change. The national best bid was $80.50, and the national best offer was $80.52, and the stock was just sitting there. A seller of 10,000 Procter & Gamble shares appeared on IEX. IEX tried to price the orders that rested on it at the midpoint, the fair price, and so the 10,000 shares were being offered at 80.51. Some high-frequency trader would come into IEX.

Why didn't the broker who controlled the buy order simply come to IEX on behalf of his customer and buy, more cheaply, the shares offered? Back when Rich Gates conducted his experiments, he had managed to get himself robbed inside Wall Street's dark pools, but only after he had changed the price of the stock. Because the dark pools were so slow to move the price of his order resting inside of them. These trades that Brad was now noticing had happened without the market moving at all. He knew exactly why they were happening. The Wall Street banks were failing to send their customers' orders to the rest of the marketplace. An investor had given a Wall Street bank an order, say, to buy 10,000 shares of P&G. The bank had sent it to its dark pool with instructions for the order to stay there, aggressively priced at $80.52. The bank was boosting its dark pool stats and also charging some HFT a fee rather than paying a fee to another exchange, but it was also ignoring whatever else was happening in the market. In a functional market, the investors would simply have met in the middle and traded with each other at a price of $80.51. The price of the stock needn't have moved a penny. The unnecessary price movement caused by the screwed-up stock market also played into HFT's hands, because high-frequency traders were always the first to detect any stock price movements they were able to exploit with other strategies ordinary investors' ignorance of the fact that the market price had changed. The original false note struck by the big Wall Street bank, the act of avoiding making trades outside of its own dark pool, became the prelude to a symphony of scalping. "We're calling this dark pool arbitrage," said Brad. IEX had built an exchange to eliminate the possibility of predatory trading, to prevent investors from being treated as prey. In the first 2 months of its existence, IEX had seen no activity from high-frequency traders except this. It was astonishing, when you stopped to think about it, how aggressively capitalism protected its financial middleman, even when he was totally unnecessary. Almost magically, the banks had generated the need for financial intermediation to compensate for their own unwillingness to do the job honestly. Brad opened the floor for questions. For the first few minutes, the investors vied with each other to see who could best control his anger and exhibit the sort of measured behavior investors are famous for. "Do you think of HFT differently than you did before you opened?" asked one. That question might have been better answered by Ronan, who had just returned from a tour of the big HFT firms and now leaned against a wall on the side of the room. Brad had asked Ronan to explain to the investors the technical end of things, how IEX had created its 350 microsecond delay, the magic shoebox, and so on, and to relate the details of his tour. He'd done it, but on the subject of HFT, he held himself back. To speak his mind, Ronan needed to feel like himself, which, imprisoned in a gray suit and addressing a semi-formal audience, he clearly did not. Put another way, it was just extremely difficult for Ronan to say what he felt without using the word fuck. Watching him string together sentences without profanity was like watching someone try to swim across the river without using his arms or his legs. Curiously, he later admitted he wasn't worried that the audience would be offended by bad language. It was because some of them want to be the alpha male cursing in the room, he said. "When I say fuck,

0: They think I'm stealing the show. So when I'm in front of a group, I go as straight as I can. And with that homage to gentlemanly speech, we come to the end of Part 11 of the nonfiction work, The Flash Boys, A Wall Street Revolt by Michael Lewis. 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
3: This is a good book on Sun Sounds of Arizona Radio. I am Dave Ringer, volunteer reader, and tonight I will be reading Part 11 of the fiction work The Pagan Lord by Bernard Cornwell. The last time in Part 10, Uther enters Babenberg but is stopped by the men within. We rejoin as a battle is ready to begin. My cousin took his shield. It was round, iron-bound willow with a big bronze boss. The boards had been painted red, and the wolf's head badge was gray and black against that blood-colored field. The enemy tightened their ranks, their shields overlapping. The rain was slicing from the sea, heavy again, dripping from helmet rims and shield rims and from spear blades. It was cold, wet, and gray. "Shields," I said, and our brief front rank, just 6 men constrained by the oak walls of the arch's tunnel, touched shields. "Let them come," I thought. "Let them die on our shield wall rather than go to them. If I used the swine's horn, I would have to leave the shelter of the gate." I was still being indecisive, but the enemy had stopped advancing. That was normal. Men have to steel themselves to fight. My cousin was talking to them, but I could not hear his words. I did hear them cheer as they started forward again. They came sooner than I had expected. I had thought they would take time to ready themselves, time in which they would hurl insults, but they were well trained and confident. They came slowly, deliberately, their shields locked. They came as warriors advancing to a fight they expected to win. A big black-bearded man holding a long-hafted war axe was at their line center, next to my cousin. He was the man who would attack me. He would try to tear down my shield with the axe, leaving me open to my cousin's sword thrust. I hefted serpent breath, then remembered that my hammer of Thor was still hidden beneath the mail. That was a bad omen, and a man should never have to fight under the thrall of a bad omen. I wanted to tear the silver cross from about my neck, but my left hand was threaded into the shield's grip, and my right was holding serpent breath. And the bad omen told me I would die there. I gripped serpent breath more tightly, for she was my passage to Valhalla. I would fight, I thought, and I would lose, but the Valkyries would take me to that better world that lies beyond this one, and what better place to die than Babenberg? And then a horn blew again. It was a loud squawk, nothing like the brave, bold note of the first horn that had sounded the alarm from the high gate. This horn sounded as if it was being blown by an enthusiastic child, and its raucous tone made my cousin look towards the smithy, and I looked too, and there at the door was Finnan. He blew the horn a second time, and, disgusted by the crude noise it made, threw it down. He was not alone. A few paces in front of him was a woman. She looked young and was wearing a white dress belted with a golden chain. Her hair was pale gold, so pale it was almost white. She had no cloak or cape, and the rain was plastering the dress to her slim body. She stood motionless, and even at this distance I could see the anguish on her face. And my cousin started towards her, then stopped, because Finnan had drawn his sword. The Irishman did not threaten the woman, but just stood grinning, with a long blade naked. My cousin glanced at me, uncertainty on his face, then looked back to the smithy just as Finnan's two companions appeared, and each had a captive. One captive was my uncle, Lord Elfric. The other was a boy. "You want them dead?" Finnan called to my cousin. "You want me to slit their bellies open?" He tossed his sword high into the air so that it turned end over end. It was an arrogant display, and every man in the courtyard watched as he deftly caught the falling weapon by its hilt. "You want their guts fed to the dogs? Is that what you want? I'll oblige you. By the living Christ, I'll oblige you. It would be a pleasure. Your dogs look hungry." He turned and took the small boy into his grasp. I saw my cousin motion to his men, ordering them to stay still. Now I knew why he had seemed nervous, because he had known his only son was in the smithy, and Finnan now had the boy. He held him by one arm and brought him towards me. Olfar, another of my Danes, followed with my uncle, while the woman, evidently the boy's mother, walked with them. No one held her, but she was clearly reluctant to leave her son. Finnan was still grinning as he reached me. "This wee bastard says his name is Uhtred. Would you believe today is his birthday? He's 11 years old today, and his grandfather bought him a horse, a fine one, too. They were shoeing it, so they were, just enjoying a sweet family outing, which I interrupted." Relief was coursing through me like water pouring down a dry stream bed. A moment before, I had been trapped and doomed. Now, I had my cousin's son as a hostage, and his wife, I assumed, and his father. I smiled at my black-cloaked enemy. "It's time for you to drop your sword," I told him. "Father!" The boy struggled to escape Finnan's grasp, lunging towards his father, and I hit him with my shield, a stinging blow from the heavy iron rim boards that prompted a cry of pain and a protest from his mother. "Stay still, you little bastard," I said to him. "He's not going any place," Finnan said, still holding the child's arm. I looked at the woman. "And you are?" I demanded. She stiffened defiantly, straightening her back and staring me in the eyes. "Ingolfrid," she said coldly. Interesting, I thought. I knew my cousin had taken a Danish wife, but no one had told me what a fine-looking woman she was. "This is your son?" I asked her. "He is," she said. "Your only son?" I asked. She hesitated, then nodded abruptly. I had heard that she had given birth to 3 boys, but only the one had lived. "Uhtred," my cousin called. "Father?" the boy answered. He had a smear of blood where my shield had broken the skin over his right cheekbone. "Not you, boy. I'm talking to him." My cousin pointed his sword at me. I dropped my shield and walked towards my cousin. "So," I said, "it seems we have each other at a disadvantage. Shall we fight, you and I, the law of the hazel rods?" "Fight him," my uncle called. "Let my wife and son go," my cousin said, "and you can leave in peace." I pretended to consider that, then shook my head. "It will take more than that, and you don't want your father back?" "Him too, of course." "You gave me one thing," I said, "which is to go unharmed, and I have to give you 3? That doesn't make sense, cousin." "What do you want?" "Babenberg," I said, "because it's mine." "It is not yours," my uncle snarled. I turned to look at him. He was old now, old and bent, his dark face deep lined, but he still had clever eyes. His dark hair had turned white and hung lank to his thin shoulders. He was dressed richly in embroidered robes with a heavy fur-trimmed cloak. When my father rode off to war, only to die at Eofurwick, Elfric had sworn on the comb of St. Cuthbert that he would give the fortress to me when I came of age, but instead he had tried to kill me. He had tried to buy me from Ragnar, the man who had raised me, and later he had paid to have me sold into slavery, and I hated him more than I have ever hated any creature on this earth. He had even been betrothed to my beloved Gisela, though I had taken her long before she could reach his bed. That had been a small victory, but this was a greater one. He was my captive, though nothing in his demeanor suggested he thought the same thing. He stared at me disdainfully. "Babenberg is not yours," he said. "It is my birthright," I said. "Your birthright," he spat. "Babenberg belongs to the man strong enough to hold it, not to some fool who waves parchment deeds. Your father would have wanted that. He told me often enough you were an irresponsible lackwit. He meant Babenberg to go to your elder brother, not to you. But it's mine now, and one day it will belong to my son." I wanted to kill the lying bastard, but he was old and frail. Old, frail, and as poisonous as a viper. "My lady Ingolfred," I said to Osferth, "is wet and cold. Give her my uncle's cloak." If Ingolfred was grateful, she did not show it. She took the cloak willingly enough and pulled the heavy fur collar around her neck. She was shivering, but stared at me with loathing. I looked back to my cousin, her husband. "Maybe you should buy your family," I said, "and the price will be gold." "They're not slaves to be bought and sold," he snarled. I gazed at him and pretended to be struck by a sudden thought. "There's an idea. Slaves. Finan?" "Lord?" "How much does a fine Saxon boy fetch in Francia these days?" "Enough to buy a coat of Frankish mail, lord." "That much?" Finan pretended to appraise the boy. "He's a fine-looking lad, got meat on his bones. There are men who'll pay well for a plump little Saxon rump, lord." "And the woman?" Finan looked her up and down, then shook his head. "She's fair enough looking, I suppose, but she's used goods, lord. Maybe she still has a few years left in her. So she might fetch enough to buy a pack horse, more if she can cook." "Can you cook?" I asked Ingolfred, and received nothing more than a hate-filled stare for answer. I looked back to my cousin. "A pack horse and a coat of mail," I told him, then pretended to think about it. "It's not enough," I said, shaking my head. "I want more than that, much more." "You can leave unharmed," he offered, "and I shall pay you gold." "How much gold?" He glanced at his father. It was plain that Elfric had yielded the day-to-day command of the fortress to his son. But when it came to matters of money, then my uncle was still in charge. "His helmet," Elfric said sullenly. "I will fill your helmet with gold coins," my cousin offered. "That will buy your wife," I said. "But how much for your heir?" "The same," he said bitterly. "Not nearly enough," I protested, "but I'll exchange all three for Babenberg." "No," my uncle cried loudly, "no." I ignored Elfric. "Give me back what is mine," I told my cousin, "and I will give you what is yours." "You can make other sons," Elfric snarled at his son, "and Babenberg is not yours to give. It is mine." "It's his?" I asked my cousin. "Of course it's his," he answered stubbornly. "And you are his heir?" "I am." I stepped back to the prisoners and seized my uncle by the nape of his scrawny neck. I shook him like a terrier shakes a rat, then turned him so I could smile down into his face. "You knew I would come back," I said. "I hoped you would," he retorted. "Babenberg is mine," I said, "and you know it." "Babenberg belongs to the man who can hold it," he said defiantly, "and you failed." "I was 10 when you stole it," I protested, "younger even than him." I pointed at his grandson. "Your father didn't hold it," my uncle said, "and like a fool he rode to his death. And you're the same. You're a fool. You're impetuous, feckless, irresponsible. Suppose for a moment you retook Babenberg. How long would you hold it? You, who has never held on to any estate. Whatever land you had, you lost. Whatever fortune you made, you threw away." He looked at his son. "You will hold Babenberg," he ordered, "whatever the price." "The price is your son's life," I told my cousin. "No," Ingolferd screamed. "We will not pay your price," my uncle said. He looked up at me with his dark eyes. "So kill the boy," he said. He waited, then sneered. "Kill him. You name the price, and I won't pay it. So kill him." "Father," my cousin said nervously. Elfric turned snake fast towards his son. I was still holding him tightly, gripping the nape of his neck, but he made no effort to escape me. "You can breed more sons," he spat towards my cousin. "Sons are easily made. Haven't enough of your whores whelped boys? The village is crawling with your bastards, so marry another wife and give her sons, but don't ever yield the fortress. Babenberg is not worth a son's life. There will never be another Babenberg, but there will always be more sons." I looked at my cousin. "Give me Babenberg," I said, "and I will give you back your son." "I have refused that price," my uncle snarled. "So I killed him." It took him by surprise. Indeed, it took everyone by surprise. I had been holding the old man by his neck, and all I had to do was lift serpent breath and draw her blade across his throat, and so I did. It was fast, much faster than he deserved. The sword felt the resistance of his skinny gullet, and he twisted like an eel. But I quickened the blade and dragged it fast, and she broke through the muscles and tendons, through the windpipe and the blood vessels, and he gasped a curious, almost feminine noise, and then the only sound he could make was gurgling, bubbling, and the blood was pouring onto the ground as he collapsed to his knees in front of me. I put a boot on his spine and thrust him forward so that he fell flat. He jerked for some seconds, still fighting for breath, and his hands curled as if to hold the soil of his fortress. Then he twitched a last time and was still, and I felt a vague disappointment. I had dreamed of killing this man for years. I had planned his death in my dreams. I had devised ever more painful deaths for him, and now I had just cut his throat with a merciful swiftness. All that dreaming for nothing. I prodded the dead man with my foot, then looked up to his son. "Now you're the one who has to make the decision," I said. No one spoke. The rain fell and the wind blew, and my cousin's men stared at the corpse, and I knew their world had suddenly changed. All of them, for all of their lives, had been under the command of Elfric, and suddenly there was no Elfric. His death had shocked them. "Well," I demanded of my cousin, "will you buy your son's life?" He stared at me, said nothing. "Answer me, you weasel vomit," I said. "Will you exchange Babenberg for your son?" "I will pay you for Babenberg," he said uncertainly. He looked down at his father's corpse. I guessed that they had suffered an uneasy relationship, just as I had with my father, but he was still horrified. "He was old," he protested. "You had to kill an old man?" "He was a thief," I said, "and I have dreamed of killing him for a lifetime." "He was old," he protested again. "He was lucky," I snarled, "lucky that he died so fast. I dreamed of killing him slowly, but fast or slow, he's gone to the corpse ripper in the underworld. And if you don't give me Babenberg, then I shall send your son to the corpse ripper too." "I will pay you gold," he said, "much gold." "You know my price," I said, pointing Serpent Breath's bloodied blade at his son. The rainwater was dripping pink from the sword's tip. I moved the sword closer to the boy, and Ingolfred screamed. I had been indecisive and hesitant. Now it was my cousin's turn. I could see the indecision on his face. Was Babenberg really worth his son's life? Ingolfed was begging him. She had an arm around her son. Tears were streaming down her face. My cousin seemed to grimace when she shrieked at him, but then he surprised me by turning and ordering his men back to the high gate. I shall give you time to consider, he said, but know this, I will not yield Babenberg. So, for this day's work, you can end with a dead boy or with a fortune in gold. Tell me which you want before nightfall. He walked away. Lord, Ingolfrid appealed to her husband. He turned back, but spoke to me instead of her. You'll release my wife, he demanded. She's not a captive, I said. She's free to go wherever she likes, but I keep the boy. Ingolfrid kept hold of her son's shoulders. I stay with my son, she said fiercely. You'll come with me, woman, my cousin snarled. You don't command here, I said. Your wife pleases herself. He looked at me as though I was utterly mad. Pleases herself? He did not say the words, but rather mouthed them in astonishment, then shook his head in disbelief and turned again. He took his men away, leaving us in control of the outer courtyard. Finan took the boy from his mother and gave him to Osferth. Don't let go of the little bastard, he said, then crossed to me and watched as my cousin led his men through the high gate. He waited till the last man had disappeared and the gate slammed shut again. He'll pay a lot of gold for his boy, Finan said in a low voice. Gold is good, I said with deliberate carelessness. I heard the high gate's locking bar drop into its brackets. And a dead boy is worth nothing, Finan said more forcibly. I know, and you're not going to kill him anyway, Finan said. He still spoke quietly, so that only I could hear him. I'm not. You're not a child killer. Maybe now's the time to start. You won't kill him, Finan said, so take the gold. He waited for me to say something, but I kept quiet. The men need reward, Finan said, and that was true. I was their Halafford, their gold giver, but in the last weeks I had led them only to this failure. Finan was hinting that some of my men would leave. They had taken oaths, but the truth is that we only sanctify oaths with such high promise because they are so easily broken. If a man thought he could find wealth and honor with another lord, then he would leave me, and I had few enough men anyway. I smiled at him. You trust me? You know I do. Then tell me the men that I shall make them rich. Tell them I shall write their names in the chronicles. Tell them they will be celebrated. Tell them they will have reputation. Finan gave me a crooked grin. And how will you do that? I don't know, I said, but I will. I walked back to where Ingolfrid stood watching her son. And what, I asked, will your husband pay for you? She did not answer, and I suspected the answer would have been demeaning. My cousin had treated his wife with careless scorn, and I suspected her value as a hostage was almost nothing. But the boy was worth a fortune. And instinct told me to forego the fortune, at least for this day. I looked at him. He was defiant, close to tears, brave. I weighed the choice again, to take the gold or trust my instinct. I had no idea what the future held, none, and keeping the boy would be a nuisance. But instinct told me to take the less appealing choice. The gods were telling me that. What else is instinct? Finan, I turned sharply and pointed to the shelter where the two hounds had been sleeping. Get all that hay, I told him, and spread it around the palisade. Some in the gatehouse, too. You're going to burn the place? The hay will get wet, I said, but pile it thickly enough and some will stay dry. And the gatehouse, smithy, and stables will burn. Burn it all. My cousin was not going to yield Babenberg, because without the fortress he was nothing. He would be a Saxon lost in Danish territory. He would need to go Viking, or else kneel in homage to Edward of Wessex. But in Babenberg he was king of all the land he could reach in a day's ride, and he was rich. So Babenberg was worth a son's life. It was worth two sons. So we took the horses out of the stables and drove them out of the fortress to run wild. Then we burned the courtyard. My cousin made no attempt to stop us. He just watched from the high inner rampart, and as the smoke mingled with the rain, we went back to Middlenick. We waded out to her, taking Ingleford and her son with us, and we scrambled over the low midships. My cousin would pursue us in his long warships, and I wanted to burn them, but their timbers were rain-soaked. So Finnan took three men, and they slashed the cords holding the masts aloft, then hacked great gashes on the water lines with their axes. Both ships were settling onto the harbor's muddy bottom as I ordered my men to Middlenick's oars. It was still raining, but the flames of the burning buildings were bright and high, and the smoke poured up to the low smoke-colored clouds. The wind had dropped, though the seas were still high and the waves broke white in the shallow harbor entrance. We rowed into the white chaos, and the waters shattered on Middlenick's high prow, and my cousin and his men watched from the heights as we pulled the ship out to sea. We went far out to sea, out beyond the islands, out among the wild waves, and there we hoisted the Middlenick sail and turned her south. And so we're gone from Babenberg. Part 3, Rumors of War, Chapter 6. I had sailed south to convince my cousin that I was returning to southern Britain, but as soon as the smoke of burning Babenberg was nothing but a gray smear against the gray clouds, I turned eastward. I did not know where to go. To the north was Scotland, inhabited by savages only too glad for a chance to slaughter a Saxon. Beyond them were the Norse settlements, which were full of grim folk in stinking sealskin furs, who clung to their rocky islands and, like the Scots, were far more likely to kill than offer a welcome. The Saxon lands lay to the south, but the Christians had made sure I was not wanted in either Wessex or Mercia, and I saw no future in East Anglia, and so I turned back towards the lonely Frisian islands. I did not know where else to go. And with that, we come to the end of Part 11 of the fiction work The Pagan Lord by Bernard Cornwall. This is a good book on Sun Sounds of Arizona Radio. I am Dave Friend, your volunteer reader, thanking you for being with me and inviting you back for the next time. Now have a good night, a great tomorrow, and goodbye.

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Well, greetings, Sun Sounds of Arizona listeners. I'm Roy Weinberg, and this is the Monday, September 21st, 2026 edition of the Christian Science Monitor Weekly. Now, we all know that this is a weekly magazine, except when it's not. And the issue that I'm reading right now was dated, or is dated, September 14th and September 21st. So last week I read the stuff that I usually read. This week I will just start from the beginning of stuff that I didn't read and just keep reading until I run out of stuff to read, I guess. Okay, here we go. Under the heading of news, they've got courts consider mail-in voting rules as lawsuits continue. With the 2026 midterm elections less than 2 months away, courts are still deciding exactly how some Americans will be able to vote. Since April, there have been a series of high-stakes legal disputes in response to an executive order issued by President Donald Trump that aims to create federal lists of eligible voters and restrict voting by mail. At the end of August, the Supreme Court lifted a lower court order blocking the Trump administration from moving forward with its plans. A group of Democratic-led states filed a new lawsuit challenging a rule the administration published outlining on how the U.S. Postal Service should execute the president's order. Then a new lower court action blocked that rule. The ultimate legal fate of Mr. Trump's order remains unclear and might affect the 2028 presidential election more than this year's midterms. With the swirl of lawsuits likely to remain unresolved in the coming weeks unless courts take unusually swift action. But the effort to exert White House oversight on federal elections represents an escalation of Mr. Trump's long-running and unproven allegations of widespread voter fraud in U.S. elections. Opponents of the order claim that it amounts to unconstitutional interference in the election process by the federal government. Nearly one-third of voters submitted their ballots by mail in 2024, and several states conduct elections entirely by mail. That was written by Henry Gass and Caitlin Babcock, and they are both staff writers. Here's the next one. Ukrainians target Russia-occupied Crimea. Across Russian-occupied Crimea, Ukraine's summer drone campaign took a toll on residents, even as it deprived Russian forces of safe havens or safe bases and logistics hubs. Ukrainian drones first targeted some 300 Russian air defense assets in late June, then relentlessly struck military targets and electricity and water infrastructure across Crimea. The goal was to isolate the peninsula. As pro-Russian residents report growing fear and alarm, pro-Ukraine residents enjoy, discreetly, they say, the hopeful expectation that Russian rule might one day end. A favorite summer beach getaway for Russians that was illegally annexed by Moscow in 2014, the Crimean Peninsula juts into the Black Sea along southern Ukraine. This season, tourism numbers have plummeted to near zero. Almost every night, we hear the sounds of flying drones. People panicked at first, but have since gotten used to it, says a Crimean businesswoman who could not be further identified because of tight surveillance by Russian authorities. Progress in the ongoing Crimea campaign is rare good news for Ukrainians alongside Ukraine's successful deep strike drone and cruise missile attacks inside Russia, which have raised fuel prices and brought the war tangibly home to Russians for the first time. The architect of Ukraine's mid- and long-range drone campaign, Major Robert Magyar Bravdy, commander of Ukraine's unmanned systems forces, has apologized to Ukrainian residents of Crimea for disrupting their lives. But he also notes how important Crimea is to Russia after more than a decade of occupation. Targeting Crimea could be instrumental in ending the war, Major Bravdy told the Associated Press in early August. Ukraine could strike 7 times more targets in Crimea, he added, if support pledged by Western allies came faster. Crimea was once the headquarters of Russia's Black Sea Fleet and a multitude of forward air and logistics hubs used to fight Ukraine. The swift turn to Ukrainian advantage and the scale and precision of the drone bombardment have shocked Russia,
analysts say. Even 6 months ago, no one could even hope for that, so they are surprised, says Serhiy Danilov, a Crimea expert and deputy director of the Center for Middle Eastern Studies in Kyiv. And that was written by Scott Peterson, who is a staff writer. If you give a bot a body, China's push for AI robotics. China is betting big on humanoid robots, which the nation's technology leaders see as key agents in a race to artificial general intelligence, or AGI, an AI system with human-level ability to reason and act. This is the future, says Zhang Jianzin, a technical director for the top-ranked Chinese robotics firm Edgebot, pointing towards a 4-foot-tall mannequin, which is billed as friendly, agile, and intelligent. Edgebot's charismatic X2 model helped the company win more than a dozen gold medals at the World Humanoid Robot Games in Beijing at the end of August. China's strategy centers on a concept called embodied AI, in which hardware such as robots, drones, and vehicles are integrated with artificial intelligence, just as a human's body facilitates learning. The idea is that these dynamic agents, by interacting with the physical environment, can achieve a more holistic kind of intelligence. In contrast, the United States and Europe are mainly relying on large language models that draw on vast amounts of text data to try to produce AGI. China has plenty of humanoid robots to work with. It's estimated 140 manufacturers dominate more than 90% of global sales. Shipments are expected to more than triple to 50,000 units this year, compared with roughly 13,000 last year, according to U.S. financial firm Morgan Stanley. Chinese buyers are snapping up the vast majority of those human-like robots. It's a huge industry in China, says William Hannes, lead analyst at the Center for Security and Emerging Technology at Georgetown University and co-author of a recent report on China's embodied AI policy. They are eons ahead of us. Still, even in China, humanoid robots have far to go, says Mr. Zhang, whose company shipped more humanoid robots, 9,700, than any other manufacturer in the first half of this year, according to Hong Kong-based Counterpoint Research. We need AI technology improvements, says Mr. Zhang. The hardware is good. The software isn't there yet. That was written by Ann Scott Tyson, a staff writer. U.S.-Venezuela oil deal promises a windfall. Venezuelans are skeptical. The oil deal between the United States and Venezuela, which secures American access to more than 65 billion barrels of Venezuelan oil reserves, promises something both countries want. Washington could gain access to vast petroleum resources, while Venezuela could receive much-needed capital and technology to rebuild its oil industry and its teetering economy. President Trump called it the biggest oil deal in the history of the world. Venezuelan experts stressed that the reserves remain state property. Foreign companies could receive rights to develop fields, extract oil, and commercialize their share. But as the details of the arrangement remain undisclosed, it has stirred shared concern among Venezuelans who normally stand on opposite sides of the country's deep political divide. The agreement remains somewhat opaque. No full contract has been published. The pact covers 17 fields containing the tens of billions of barrels, but it is unclear which companies would operate them, how revenue would be divided, or how much private capital has been committed. Acting President Delcy Rodriguez said on August 30th that the agreement would last 25 years, target more than 1.5 million barrels per day, and could generate about $209 billion for Venezuela. U.S. officials have separately said a new company would receive rights to the fields for 100 years. It is unclear how that relates to the 25-year agreement described by Ms. Rodriguez. Venezuela has the world's largest proven oil reserves, but despite this proximity to wealth, over the past 15 years, the country has endured economic collapse and has seen poverty grow and public services fail.
Communities are also still rebuilding after two devastating earthquakes in June. Will this agreement benefit workers? Asked Oswaldo Rivero, a former Chavista activist. If it helps the people of Venezuela, then I welcome it, Mr. Rivero says, though he worries about Ms. Rodriguez's close relationship with Washington. It clashes with the anti-imperialist tradition of Chavismo, as late President Hugo Chavez's political movement came to be known. Venezuela nationalized its oil industry in the 1970s. Under Mr. Chavez, high oil prices funded expansive social programs, but production later collapsed amid mismanagement, loss of skilled workers, underinvestment, U.S. sanctions, and the deterioration of state-run oil from Petróleos de Venezuela, or PDVSA. Today, Venezuela produces roughly 1.25 million barrels a day, a fraction of its historic capacity. The announced agreement emphasizes spectacular figures without the detail normally attached to a major petroleum project, says Rafael Gallegos, who spent 23 years at PDVSA. He was among thousands dismissed after a 2002 to 2003 oil industry strike. That was written by Tebise Zea, who is a contributor. And here's another one. Newest NASA telescope to search for universe secrets. NASA's $4 billion Roman Space Telescope launched August 30th from Florida's Kennedy Space Center, blazing toward an observation point 1 million miles away. Named after the late Nancy Grace Roman, NASA's first chief astronomer, Roman will take 3 months to reach its destination. NASA says the telescope is designed to settle questions about dark energy, exoplanets, and infrared astrophysics. It will measure light from a billion galaxies over the course of its five-year mission lifetime, and it will also survey the inner Milky Way. And that was written by unidentified staff. Our next article is a little longer than those little short ones we just had, but it's still under the heading of news. This one's entitled The Clash That Never Was, How September 11th Attacks Still Shaped Global Relations. After the 2001 attacks, pundits predicted a clash of civilizations, a geopolitical theory popular in the 1990s. The reality has been much more complicated. This is written by Howard LaFranchi, who is a staff writer. From New York. The nation was shell-shocked from the September 11th attacks by Islamist terrorists, attacks that produced the worst loss of life the United States had suffered on its soil in a single day since the Civil War battle of Antietam. To many Americans, the clash of civilizations historian Samuel Huntington had predicted nearly a decade earlier that in the post-Cold War era, wars will be fought not between nations, but between religions and cultures, suddenly threatened to come true. Yet even as the ruins of the Twin Towers still smoldered in Lower Manhattan, President George W. Bush left the White House on the sunsplash morning of September 17th for the Islamic Center of Washington, 2 miles up Massachusetts Avenue. There, he declared that America was not at war with Islam and that the U.S. did not confuse the nihilistic extremists who claim to advance their religion through terrorism with Islam. The face of terror is not the true faith of Islam, Mr. Bush said. Islam is peace. The U.S. president then quoted a passage from the Quran stating that, in the long run, evil in the extreme will be the end of those who do evil. Now, a quarter century after that stunning attack, the jihadism that inspired the terrorists that day has been largely sidelined. And the future, Huntington predicted, of wars pitting religions and cultures against one another has, for the most part, not come true. The reasons range from the limited appeal of the jihadist worldview and its incongruity with the challenges of life in a modern world, analysts say, to rising secularity and the return to big power conflict that Huntington believes was something of the past. Some historians and foreign policy analysts say that if there is a cautionary coda to all the overarching demise of the clash of civilizations, it is this.
A quarter century after launching a global war on terror that precipitated endless wars in Afghanistan and Iraq, the U.S. seems as enthralled as ever with the use of force to solve complex international challenges. President Donald Trump's war with Iran and his repeated threats to wipe out a civilization echo Huntington's thesis and what some say is its inherent Islamophobia. Still, for many, the broad waning of the class of civilizations cannot be decoupled from the actions taken by leaders both in the West and in Arab and Muslim countries to thwart the extremists' appeal and prevent the threatened clash. How President Bush's speech resonated. And for many scholars, those efforts can be traced back to President Bush's Islamic Center speech. It's often forgotten now, but when President Bush went to the Islamic Center, it was less than a week after the attacks. Notes John Alterman, Senior Vice President in Global Security and Geostrategy at the Center for Strategic and International Studies in Washington. Saying that alone was remarkable, he adds. The president's clear instinct was to not make this into a war on Islam, and that message resonated widely, but particularly in Muslim and Arab countries. Mr. Alterman joined the State Department just a month after the attacks and eventually its policy planning team. He recalls officials' general bewilderment over how to respond to the attacks and the challenge posed by al-Qaeda, as well as the awkward and ineffective proposals the confusion engendered. My favorite was Mosque in a Box. The idea was that we, the United States, would ship containers and drop boxes with everything the local populations needed to pray, he recalls. We had to explain gently, he adds, that aside from maybe a rug, Muslims don't really need anything to be able to pray. More effective than much of the U.S. effort, Mr. Alterman says, have been the efforts by governments from Saudi Arabia to Egypt to Jordan and Indonesia to open the door, if only a crack, to reforms of their societies and to address the aspirations of their people. Saudi Arabia launched a cautious campaign of expanding individual rights, including for women, while Egypt moved to accept Islamic political participation, before eventually banning the Muslim Brotherhood. Indonesia accelerated political reforms initiated in 1998 that replaced a centralized military dictatorship with a decentralized democracy. The message of jihadism was essentially dark and murderous, and people wanted to escape dark and murderous. They wanted some measure of prosperity and better futures, he says. Al-Qaeda was never going to address those aspirations, but governments could, and they started to. For some, President Bush stands out as a symbol of the post-9/11 quarter century for another reason. In many ways, he embodied the paradox of the West's response to the challenge posed by al-Qaeda and jihadism. There were initiatives of compassion and solidarity with the Islamic world, but there was also the global war on terror, with its strains of Islamophobia. I credit George W. for his strong rhetorical stand that this was not a conflict between Islam and Christianity, and for his attempts to prevent the 9/11 aftermath from becoming a national crusade, says Michael Doyle, an international relations scholar at Columbia University in New York. Today, on the contrary, he says, President Trump is encouraging a growing Christian nationalist crusade of Islamophobic actions. His travel bans have largely targeted Muslim countries, while Vice President J.D. Vance recently raised the specter of Muslims in the U.S. seeking to impose Sharia law. But at the same time, Bush was responsible for escalating the conflict with the wars in Afghanistan and then, unapologetically, in Iraq, he adds. These Middle East wars had the effect of stirring up and prolonging the civilizational conflict his rhetoric had aimed to preclude. Indeed, one outgrowth of the Iraq War was the meteoric, if relatively short-lived, rise of the Islamic State, an al-Qaeda spinoff that sought establishment of an Islamic caliphate on territory it conquered in Iraq and Syria. When Huntington published The Clash of Civilizations theory in 1993, it was seen both as an explanation of the emerging post-Cold War era and as a rebuttal to Francis
Fukuyama's earlier The End of History theory, which argued that after the Cold War, Western liberal democracy had triumphed and ideological conflict was over. Gifts to jihadis. But some scholars of Islamic extremism say the clash theory should be placed in the context of the moment to understand how it fomented extremism's march and the eventual global war to counter it. Huntington's clash coincided with America's emergence as the sole superpower, the first Gulf War in the early 1990s, and the stationing of U.S. troops in Saudi Arabia. Before that moment, Islamists and Islamic fighters were in the same trenches as the U.S. For example, in Afghanistan, notes Fawaz Gurjiz, a professor and expert in jihadism at the London School of Economics and Political Science, al-Qaeda leader Osama bin Laden's worldview was intensely anti-communist. But U.S. military action in the Gulf quickly shifted jihadism's perceptions of who was the prime enemy. Al-Qaeda's first attempt to attack World Trade Center, a truck bombing in 1993, failed, but it foreshadowed events to come.

theory were many of the heavy hitters surrounding President Bush as he debated his response to the 9/11 attacks, Dr. Gurgis says. It's correct to say that Bush was not a believer of the clash of civilizations. We saw evidence of that in his rhetoric. But actions speak louder than words, he adds, and it was his actions promoted by an entourage that wanted a global war on terror that ended up sustaining the jihadists much longer than they and their widely unpopular ideology should have survived. As unpopular as the U.S. wars in the Middle East were, Dr. Gurgis says, they did not convince even a sizable minority in Arab and Muslim countries to adopt the jihadist worldview. Al-Qaeda proposed death and destruction when what the vast majority of people wanted was a better life and bread for their kids, he says. Today, the class of civilizations is widely discredited, though some see vestiges of its premises in some of today's conflicts, such as the war against Iran and in rising Islamophobia in the West. Another is Russia's war in Ukraine, which Russian President Vladimir Putin justified by invoking elements of religious orthodoxy and Russian imperial tradition, says Dr. Doyle. But for the most part, we're back to conflict among powers, he says, citing a new Cold War pitting an authoritarian camp of China, Russia, and North Korea, and a few others against a fractured West. Dr. Gurgis notes that even some of the one-time fervent advocates of the wars the clash theory helped spawn have renounced their post-9/11 orientation. He points to former neoconservative thinker Robert Kagan, who now calls the wars he once supported a mistake, and says U.S. foreign policy, then as now, is often infused with Islamophobia. On the other hand, Dr. Gurgis says, he worries that what the U.S. has retained from an otherwise disregarded theory is a specter of perpetual conflict. Never had I imagined in my wildest dreams that we would find ourselves in a similar situation to the one after 9/11, he says, citing the Iran war launched by a president who had sworn off Middle East wars forever, or Middle East forever wars. There seems to be an addiction to the frame of mind that you can solve or resolve whatever problem you have by throwing military power at it, Dr. Gurgis says. That's the ideological luggage of the post-9/11 period that we have been unable to unpack. All right, next up, we're in a section called Global Currents, and they got an article here. It's part of their ongoing, sometimes going, sometimes not, A Century on Route 66 in Search of America's Past, Present, and Future. That's what they do every once in a while. So here's an article. The Barrio nurtured them. Now they focus on a new era. A railroad city's Mexican community, knit tight for generations, is growing looser with time. Two people tied fast to its legacy are now championing its revival. This is written by Harry Bruinius, who's a staff writer. From Amarillo, Texas, David Rosas turns off Arthur Avenue and starts walking through the old Mexican-American barrio of his childhood. The first landmark is an empty lot. His grandmother's house once stood here, Mr. Rosas says. It was a place where relatives streamed in and out. Coffee seemed always to be brewing, and everyone came to learn the family news. He has called it the family's bank library meeting place. He remembers the railroad men walking home for lunch, then heading back to work. Afterward, his grandmother and a neighbor would pull out flour, water, and lard and began making tortillas, the kitchen filling with the familiar rhythm of the rolling pins. I wish I could hear it right now, he says. Walking down the street a few blocks, he passes a funeral home. But Mr. Rosas knows the building by an older name, El Salón Mexicano. His grandfather, Mateo Lopez, a Santa Fe railroad worker, helped build the neighborhood hall with other residents in the 1930s as a place for dances, weddings, and quinceañeras. The barrio is a town within a town, Mr. Rosas says. We didn't travel far. A short walk amounts to a century of barrio history, a story about how American communities are made, and often remade in order to endure. In the late 19th century, Mexican railroad workers brought in through programs of the
Santa Fe Railroad, arrived with their families in

0: built homes, businesses, and a Catholic church. A world within a world, shaped partly by the segregation and discrimination that kept them apart from much of the city's wider civic life. But the Berrios can be seen, too, as a recognizable American story of frontier towns in which neighbors helped out, neighbors and civic services became a fully communal affair. Like so many small towns along Route 66, old boundaries have loosened and families have scattered as regional economies reshape where people work and live. But the neighborhood is being rebuilt again. Their challenge is no longer how to create a community within those boundaries, but how to carry forward the belonging that grew here. There is a Route 66 irony embedded in the Berrios story. Its 10th Avenue was part of the original highway in 1926, the road Americans would celebrate as the Main Street of America. It was rerouted north in 1932. Yet on the other side of Amarillo's railroad tracks, Mexican-American families kept building their version of the Main Street ideal. Businesses, places to gather, familiar families, and a commitment to one another. For Mr. Rosas, that older Main Street can be measured less in storefronts than in relationships. Back then, when you met somebody, an elderly gentleman, they asked you who your parents were, he says. He would give his name, and the older man would begin placing him. Lupe's son, Mateo's grandson. Then would come the stories. Your father helped me with this. I knew your grandfather. Being recognized by your parents and your grandparents, it's a big deal, Mr. Rosas says. I mean, it carried weight. His grandfather was one of the first pillars of the Berrio. His father, Lupe Rosas, carried that ethic into a different era. A World War II veteran who later worked at Amarillo's Veterans Hospital, he was one of the first members of the NAACP. In the 1950s, he and two Catholic priests conducted a sit-in at one of Amarillo's whites-only restaurants. Lupe also became one of the people neighbors sought out when they did not know how to navigate institutions beyond the Berrio. Someone needed to help with a Social Security form. Someone had a problem with the city. Someone needed to know whom to ask. When people had problems, nobody had a lawyer, says Mr. Rosas, who dropped out of school in the 8th grade and went on to spend 4 decades selling cars. My dad could figure something out, and I'd do that for a lot of people. Mr. Rojas holds no public office, but neighbors call him when trash is not picked up or a dilapidated property becomes a problem. He goes to city meetings, pushes officials for neighborhood investment, and says Amarillo's current mayor takes his calls. People sometimes call him the mayor of the Berrio. Mr. Rosas has given himself an arguably grander title printed on his business card, H.M.I.C., and that means head Mexican in charge. His charm and levity, however, belie his seriousness. In 2017, he became part of a neighborhood revitalization process. For him, the effort is about more than getting sidewalks or city money. His grandmother's house is gone. Relatives are scattered across Amarillo and beyond. Mr. Rosas himself lives about 5 miles from the Berrio. The old social geography is harder to see. It's getting lost, he says. Teresa Kennedy turns off Arthur Avenue onto 10th and drives slowly towards the railroad tracks, narrating the Berrio almost block by block. There are the murals marking the entrance to the old neighborhood, then the new trees, banners celebrating Dia Los Muertos with sugar skulls, street lamps, bike racks, 9 street benches painted in reds, blues, and greens. Most notably, there are sidewalks, wide, wheelchair-accessible stretches of concrete in a neighborhood where, away from the businesses, sidewalks are scarce. What you're seeing, none of that was here prior to April of this year, says Ms. Kennedy, now the president of the Berrio Neighborhood Planning Committee, on which Mr. Rosas serves, too. For the old Main Street, it amounts to about a $6.1 million makeover the organization helped facilitate. But Ms. Kennedy does not describe the project as an attempt to make 10th Avenue look new. She talks instead of making the street announce where it is and what came before. For Mr. Rosas, the Berrio is an inheritance. He can walk its streets through generations of his own family. His argument for rebuilding the neighborhood begins with memory, but becomes a claim to the larger city. We've paid taxes forever, he says. I want some of that money back here. Miss Kennedy's attachment is chosen. She did not grow up in the burial, but in tiny Snowville, Utah, near the Idaho state line, where hers was the only Hispanic family for about 20 miles. Her father died when she was age 2, leaving her mother to raise 7 children. Miss Kennedy says everyone chipped in. She began working at age 9, first as a babysitter, then as a dishwasher. She arrived in the Amarillo area for college at age 20, studying to be a social worker, connecting people with resources. Her biography appears almost geographically during the drive. She passes Caprot High School, where she worked for 13 years in drug prevention, and then Bowie Middle School, where she spent another 7. Then she became the coordinator of a federally funded program to place the children of migrant farm workers in school, even though they might remain for only weeks or months before their families moved on. When she retired in 2015, Ms. Kennedy, a widow with no children, committed to volunteering in the barrio, her home for over 45 years. Together, she and Mr. Rosas represent the challenge facing the barrio now. The first generations built a community from the ground up. Their descendants inherited its stories and obligations. The work of this generation is different, to turn that inheritance into something sturdy enough to survive change. In 2018, Ms. Kennedy became something of the barrio's historian. She led a task force that interviewed older residents for a book that would preserve the neighborhood's collective memory. She conducted many of the interviews herself. When the group needed someone to turn the interviews into a book and nobody volunteered, Ms. Kennedy did that too. The book was also part of the committee's efforts to put together a historical map. The map and the memories fed into a neighborhood plan. And the plan eventually became the trees, benches, and lights along 10th Avenue. Memory, in other words, became infrastructure. More than a century after an earlier generation built El Salon Mexicano because the barrio needed somewhere to gather, Mr. Rosas and Ms. Kennedy are trying to create another such place, not to restore the confining boundaries of the old neighborhood, but to give it communal life, to give its communal life a place to flourish again. The group calls it La Plazita. Right now, it's an empty lot, but they are planning to turn it into a community park with a stage. Mr. Rosas was the one who spotted the property for sale. The city ultimately acquired it and deeded it to the planning committee. For now, there is a mural, several benches, sponsored paving stones, and a storage building. Ms. Kennedy envisions a performance stage, food trucks, mariachi musicians, folklorico dancers, pop-up markers, movie nights, quinceañeras, I probably pronounced that wrong, and wedding receptions. There will be free Wi-Fi. The committee has already begun holding events on the unfinished lot so people will get used to coming there. As she walks through the unfinished La Plazita, she also mentions the legacy of Mateo Lopez. Here's someone who came as a young man with his wife from Mexico to the United States, came to Amarillo, helped build this railroad, helped build a community center, and his grandson is now helping renovate this neighborhood. It came full circle, right? You are listening to the Christian Science Monitor Weekly with Roy Weinberg on Sun Sounds of Arizona. Now we're in a section that has the heading of Endeavors. And there's an article that's entitled, The Guide Who Put a Park and Its Crocodiles on India's Ecotourism Map. This is written by Kalpana Sundar, who is a contributor. And this is from Bhubaneswar, India. As dawn breaks over the misty mangrove creeks winding through Bhitarkanita National Park, the calls of kingfishers and Brahmini kites fill the silence. Standing on the deck of a sleek catamaran gliding through the water, Sankhamitra Jenna peers through the binoculars slung around her neck. Suddenly, she spots a sinuous saltwater crocodile sunning himself on a mudflat and points it out to the delighted tour guests on the boat. "We have local names for many of the crocodiles here," she announces. "This one is Kalia. He's one of the oldest and has grown darker with age." Sprawled across the Brahmani and Baitarani River deltas, on the coast of remote Odisha state, Bhitarkanika is India's second largest mangrove ecosystem after the more famous Sundarbans. And Ms. Jenna, Odisha's first female tour guide and founder, the founder of the first nature camp, is a person who put this fragile wilderness teeming with crocodiles on the country's ecotourism map. I have always loved living close to nature and am happiest here, far away from the concrete jungle, she says later. The point of the tours she leads is to spread that feeling. The greatest joy is watching our guests discover this place, she adds. Breaking barriers. Ms. Jenna's connection with nature began in childhood. She was born in Odisha in the village of Pokhariapada, but traveled extensively with her father, a civil engineer, while she was growing up. His work building roads and bridges across the state often took the family deep into forests and remote villages. This nurtured Ms. Jenna's fascination with India's rural areas and the people who lived inside them. She graduated from college with an honors degree in history. Marriage and a career as a primary school teacher in Kolkata followed, but she found herself yearning for something more and soon moved back to her home state of Odisha. In the early 1990s, she watched a television documentary about a female guide working with foreign tourists in Mumbai. "This was exactly what I wanted to do," Ms. Jenna recalls. At that time, very few women worked in tourism, and certainly not in forests or remote places. Ignoring skepticism even from people close to her, she enrolled in a professional guide training program and emerged as Odisha's first female tour guide in 1992. Now licensed to lead tours across 5 eastern Indian states, she quietly broke barriers in a profession that had been dominated by men. Her career took another turn in 1995 thanks to Lyle Lawson, an American travel writer and tour operator whom Ms. Jenna met while guiding her group through Odisha. "She funded my reconnaissance trips across India to discover offbeat destinations," Ms. Jenna says. Soon, Ms. Jenna started her own agency, Eastern Treasure India Tours, offering village visits and nature walks. Her travels deepened her understanding of her country's extraordinary diversity, from its food traditions to its flora and fauna. But it was Bhitarkanika that kept calling her back. "There was absolutely no infrastructure here," Ms. Jenna says. "People came for day camps and left. Nobody stayed long enough to really understand the forest and the mangroves." She established Odisha's first nature camp in Bhitarkanika in 2008 with just 7 Swiss tents, a modest kitchen, and basic bathrooms, employing residents and helping to pioneer community-based tourism in the state. Ms. Jenna's efforts encouraged local residents to value and protect the mangrove ecosystem that surrounded them. Bhitarkanika is most famous for its crocodiles. According to a 2025 census, 1,826 saltwater crocodiles inhabit these waters. They often bask in the sunshine on the mudflats at low tide. They are some of the world's longest saltwater crocodiles, reaching up to 7 meters, or approximately 23 feet. The bird life here is equally remarkable. More than 300 species have been recorded in the park, making it one of eastern India's finest birding destinations. Every winter, thousands of migratory birds arrive from Central Asia, Siberia, and parts of Europe. Beyond the birds, there are king cobras, pythons, fishing cats, monitor lizards, spotted deer, and mongooses. Once the private hunting reserve of the Rajkanika royal family, the area was declared a wildlife sanctuary in 1975 and a national park in 1998. Today, its mangroves buffer Odisha's vulnerable coastline against frequent cyclones and provide breeding grounds for fish, prawns, and crabs that sustain thousands of fisher families. When Delhi-based Antara Cruises began operating in Bhitarkanika in 2024, running catamarans from the village of Gupti, company chairman Raj Singh invited Ms. Jenna to become the resident naturalist aboard the boats. The partnership was a natural fit, as both believed that tourism should enrich local communities and leave the lightest possible footprint on the environment. Immersed in mangroves, Ms. Jenna was the natural choice to lead the cruises, Mr. Singh says, citing her deep knowledge of Odisha's flora, fauna, history, and culture. The 17-meter catamarans pass silently through Bhitarkanika's waterways, allowing guests to immerse themselves in the mangroves without disturbing them, Ms. Jenna says. No other accommodation has permission to stay overnight in the core zone of the national park, she notes. Meals on board are prepared the way our grandmothers cook, she says, with traditional regional recipes using locally sourced ingredients. Fresh betki, also known as Asian sea bass, is often served alongside regional sweets such as chahena poda, a caramelized cheese dessert. The entire crew is made up of locals from nearby villages, Miss Jenna says. We switch off most of the lights at night and keep the blinds closed so we don't disturb the wildlife, she adds. Every piece of rubbish comes back with us to be disposed of properly after the cruise. Sneha Thomas, a tour guest from Kochi who traveled with Miss Jenna last year, says the guide shifted how she looks at conservation. Sanghamitra brings a level of personal connection and compassion to it, she adds. Today, as protected areas across the world struggle to balance tourism and conservation, Bhitarkanika offers a compelling model, reflecting on her philosophy. Ms. Jenna says with a smile, I believe nature should groom us, and we should not groom nature. Well, we got about 14 minutes left, and I'm running out of stuff to read, but I might be able to stretch it. I'm on page 36 of 44, and page 44 is a full-page ad. All right, here we got a section called Books. Harry Belafonte sang out for equality and justice. The new biography, Daylight Come, focuses on the performer's determination to use his fame to confront discrimination in the U.S. and abroad. This is written by Barbara Spindle, who is a contributor. Actor and singer Harry Belafonte was one of the biggest celebrities of his time. His 1956 album, Calypso, held the number one spot on the Billboard Pop Albums chart for 31 weeks, and his iconic version of the Jamaican work song, Day-O, is recognized the world over. But an admiring new biography of the star demonstrates that Belafonte was more passionate about the work he was performing away from the spotlight. From bankrolling the civil rights movement to brokering talks between Martin Luther King Jr. and the Kennedys. Daylight Come by Joshua Ajeli Shapiro captures the epic sweep of its subject's long life. Belafonte, born in Harlem in 1927 to Caribbean immigrants, had a difficult childhood. His father, a cook on United Fruit Company ships, was in and out of his life. Meanwhile, his mother frequently sent young Harry and his brother to her native Jamaica to stay with her mother or in a series of boarding houses while she worked as a domestic in New York City. Belafonte, who struggled academically, dropped out of school in the ninth grade. He worked menial jobs until 1944 when he was old enough to enlist in the U.S. Navy. He was stationed stateside through the end of World War II, loading military ships bound for the Pacific. The armed forces were racially segregated then, and Jelly Shaparo notes that Belafonte's time among black seamen supplied him as a high school dropout who became a proud autodidact with his essential political education. His fellow service members introduced him to the work of W.E.B. Du Bois and other black intellectuals. Back in New York, after being discharged, Belafonte was given a ticket to see a play at the American Negro Theater. Enthralled, he began volunteering there as a stagehand, and eventually, the handsome and charismatic young man was asked to read for parts. He soon met another 19-year-old aspiring actor, Sidney Poitier, whom Belafonte called his first friend. Both were hungry to see plays, but short on funds, so, as Jelly Shapiro reports, they would purchase a single ticket with Porte attending his first act and then, during intermission, summarizing the action for Belafonte, who would swap places with him to see the second. Singing wasn't his passion, the author observes of Belafonte, but he was cast in a theater role that required him to sing, and people noticed he could carry a tune. By 1949, he had married his first wife, Marguerite, and they were expecting a child. In need of steady income, he landed a regular nightclub gig in Manhattan. His successful club engagements led to a record contract. He started out singing folk music, but found a sound with the runaway hit album Calypso, which, in Jelly Shapiro's words, evoked a genetic pan-Caribbean, the fantasy Antillean world easy on the ears and minds of Americans. During the 1950s, Belafonte also won groundbreaking roles in films, including Carmen Jones and Island in the Sun. Considering his wide appeal to white audiences, Belafonte opined in his 2011 memoir that he was black, but not too black. Belafonte met King in 1956 when a young minister traveled to New York seeking support for the mass boycott of segregated buses then underway in Montgomery, Alabama. The two men became friends, and in the coming years, Belafonte worked closely with King in addition to donating generously to civil rights causes. He arranged a meeting between King and presidential candidate John F. Kennedy in 1960. While Kennedy was in office, Belafonte frequently mediated between King and Attorney General Robert F. Kennedy, the president's brother. He refereed conflicts within the movement as well, as the young activists who would go on to embrace black power grew impatient with King's leadership. In addition, Belafonte corralled famous friends including Marlon Brando and Paul Newman to march for civil rights. Daylight Come succeeds in elucidating Belafonte's cultural significance. He headed his own production company and produced a number of remarkable television specials, including a 1966 tribute to Harlem Renaissance written by Langston Hughes. Late night host Johnny Carson turned The Tonight Show over to Belafonte for an extraordinary week in February 1968, during which Belafonte talked politics with King, Robert Kennedy, Zero Mostel, and Buffy St. Marie, among others. While hosting the show, Belafonte, then married to his second wife, Julie Robinson, who was white, aired home videos of his interracial family water skiing on vacation in Las Vegas. Jelly Shapiro writes, "To convey how meaningful this was, the author reports that around the same time, a brouhaha erupted over a television special featuring a duet between Belafonte and British singer Petula Clark. A corporate sponsor protested because the white Clark had touched Belafonte's arm during the performance. Belafonte spoke openly about his ambivalent relationship with fame, at times feeling resentful of the expectations placed on him and fearful that he wouldn't live up to them. But as a person and as opposed to an icon, he remains remote throughout the book. Jelly Shapiro alludes several times to an anger that drove the star. He observes, Harry, for those closest to him, isn't always the easiest to be around. The author references tensions in Belafonte's first two marriages. He was married to his third wife, Pamela Frank, when he died. And calls Belafonte an inconsistent father. While these vague characterizations add up to a blurry picture of Belafonte's personality, his deeply felt work as an activist comes through clearly. That work continued well beyond the tumult of the 1960s. In the 1980s, he was a vocal opponent of South Africa's apartheid regime. The supergroup USA for Africa, which recorded the single We Are the World for African Famine Relief in 1985, was Belafonte's brainchild. A 1996 profile of Belafonte by writer Henry Louis Gates Jr. noted that the singer was radical before it was chic and remained so long after it wasn't. Jelly Shapiro attests that the star's political commitment never wavered, with Belafonte, who died at age 96 in 2023, remaining a crotchety radical to the end. Our next article is in a section called Culture, and the article is entitled Africa in Harmony. Boston-based Nigerian musician Temideo Balogun mixes styles and beats to promote unity on his home continent. This is written by Good Luck Asha, who is a staff writer. Temideo Balogun lives thousands of miles from his native country, Nigeria. But when the Boston-based artist uses his saxophone to tell a story, phrases climb and fade, as his notes mimic the tonal Yoruba language. His focus is fully on home. After spending 5 years in the United States where he moved for graduate school, Mr. Balogun this summer released his latest album, Afrolution. It is, he says, a way to connect with Africa from afar. And it's an attempt to inspire other Africans to delve into their own histories and cultures to address the continent's modern challenges. According to the album's liner notes, Mr. Balogun grounds his ideas and songs from Pan-African figures and history, including Kwame Nkrumah, the first president of Ghana, who once wrote that Africa is one continent, one people, and one nation. It is a modern-day iteration, music scholars say, of a long tradition of African diaspora artists bringing their music to a global audience, and of using this music to raise awareness about political situations back home. If we go back to the 1960s and 70s, we had a number of African artists who were even in exile who would come to the West and continue playing their music, says Stephanie Shonkan, a professor of ethnomusicology and dean of the College of Arts and Humanities at the University of Maryland. Today, the challenges facing the continent include a humanitarian crisis in South Sudan, a spate of kidnappings and killings in Nigeria, and conflict between rebels and government forces in Eastern Democratic Republic of Congo. In South Africa, anti-migrant tensions are on the rise, with mass protests and door-to-door raids targeting foreign nationals, moves that have divided Africans. The only way I can really contribute as a Nigerian living in the U.S. who doesn't really have much power to do anything in Nigeria is by making music that speaks about these issues, Mr. Balogun says. For many West Africans, Dr. Shokan says, music is an integral part of life, present from children's naming ceremonies to funerals. Mr. Balogun has been making music since he was 5 years old, starting on the akuba drum, a local African instrument. Today, he also plays the saxophone, piano, flute, clarinet, and talking drum. Mr. Balogun has collaborated with several bands, including Charlie Kohasi's saxophone support group, and regularly plays with the Makanda Project, a Boston-based jazz ensemble devoted to performing and extending the work of American composer Makanda Ken McIntyre. There is a joy and a love and a sincerity that he brings to it, and you can feel that in his playing, says John Kordolewski, who leads the Makanda Project. It's not like he isn't playing jazz. There's just a level of rhythmic depth and sophistication that I can feel he's bringing something else into jazz. Abimbola Kai Lewis, an assistant professor in the Africana Studies Department at Berklee College of Music in Boston, says diaspora artists can introduce African traditions to unfamiliar audiences while reinterpreting them through their own identities and contemporary styles. Mr. Balogun's song, it's spelled T-T-O-W-G-F-U-T-H. Don't know how to pronounce that. January 17th, 1961, which stands for To the Ones Who Gave For Us to Have, for instance, is in honor of Patrice Lumumba, the first prime minister of the Democratic Republic of Congo, who led the country to its independence. The song, he says, is a way to remind the young ones that the freedom that we enjoy today is at the back of so many people, and they have in brackets sick, meaning that's not very good English, but that's what he said. When Mr. Balogun was making his new album, he says he explored various ideas of the Yoruba tradition along with those of other West African countries. In the fourth track, titled O-S-U-S-U, and the next word is O-W-O, which means a bound broom, he draws on the Yoruba concept of unity. In the composition process, I had a lot of percussion instruments like the gangan, which is known as a talking drum, a gogo, which is also known as a cowbell, and shikir. And you also have the omoli bata, Mr. Balogun says. Despite the artist's focus on African culture and traditions, Eric Hofmeyer, a jazzy guitarist and composer, notes that Mr. Balogun's music doesn't only appeal to listeners of one music style. Within his music, Mr. Hofmeyer says, is Afrobeat blues, Charlie Parker and bebop, and John Coltrane and funk. You don't have to only listen to a certain type of jazz, or only listen to modern jazz, or only listen to Nigerian Afropop, or anything like that, to get into his music, he says. To Mr. Balogun, the various instruments mixed with the melody of the Yoruba language and the jazz harmony symbolize people coming together. That's a way of showcasing the power of unity, and I wanted to really talk or explore the idea of both unity and music, and also in our society, it says. Right now, we have so much going on between some West African countries and South Africa. Mr. Balogun notes that, despite the current division, we can hope for a united Africa. Well, by looking at the old clock on the wall, I can see that we are at the conclusion of this week's Christian Science Monitor weekly program. This is your Sun Sounds of Arizona volunteer broadcaster, Roy Weinberg. Thank you for joining me this week, and stay tuned to Sun Sounds of Arizona.
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0: The Onion is a parody of news and commentary and contains material that some people may find offensive, so listener discretion is advised.
1: This program is intended for a print-impaired audience and is brought to you by Mind's Eye.
2: Hello, and welcome to this week's edition of your favorite satirical news show, The Onion. I'm your reader for Mind's Eye Radio, Paxton Rogers. Please be aware the following news is not real news, but instead is humorous material intended for your enjoyment. Starting this week's news in politics, as the FBI moves to raise the murder rate for the first time since 2023. Insisting that the adjustment was long overdue, the Federal Bureau of Investigation announced Thursday that it would raise the national murder rate for the first time since 2023. Quote, "For far too long, prior administrations succumbed to pressure to continuously reduce the number of Americans being intentionally shot, choked, or stabbed to death, which has led to runaway inflation in the value of human life." FBI Director Kash Patel said in a press conference, adding that the irresponsible rate cuts made under President Joe Biden were to blame for the nation's rapidly ballooning lifespans. Quote, "Effective immediately, we will be allocating $500 million to fund assassins, hitmen, serial killers, mass shootings, and other deranged individuals with a tendency to commit homicide, as well as $100 million toward bounties that can be earned for killing randomly selected Americans. Together, these actions will help restore our national murder rate to pre-pandemic levels." Patel went on to say that if the number of Americans continued to grow unabated, the FBI would not hesitate to raise the murder rate even higher later in the year. Next, Casper recalls mattresses that won't stop expanding when unboxed. Foam grows uncontrollably through house and beyond. In an urgent step intended to protect customers and humanity itself from the company's flagship product, Casper Sleep announced Tuesday an immediate recall of mattresses that won't stop expanding once unboxed. Quote, "In response to thousands of reports of our mattresses inflating catastrophically past their intended dimensions, we have removed the items from our online store and urge anyone who has an unopened box to return it free of charge for disposal," said Casper President Mike McQuiston, who cited numerous accounts of customers being fatally engulfed by their mattress as it rapidly swelled to fill a room's entire floor before bursting through interior walls and the exterior of the dwelling itself. Quote, "We can confirm that our mattresses, the largest of which is now roughly the size of Connecticut, have spread over 5% of the continental U.S. with no signs of slowing down. So far, no man-made structure or natural terrain has proven capable of halting the mattress's growth, and military strikes have been unable to puncture their durable knit polyester exterior. I don't know what happens next, but I am truly sorry to all who will suffer because of the mattresses we have unleashed upon the world. May God forgive Casper and help us all." McQuiston added that any customers who miraculously survived an encounter with one of the mattresses could contact Casper for a refund as well as a 10% discount on their next order. Next, woman sleeps her way to top of family, sexual favors allegedly exchanged for high-level position. Calling the woman a desperate slut who hadn't put in a hard day's work in her life, an anonymous source told reporters Monday that local mother Tara Grunson had only attained a senior role in her family because she had slept her way to the top. Quote, I hate to say it, but the sole reason she's running this household is because she found a powerful man and spread her legs, said the visibly annoyed individual, remarking that the 38-year-old woman had absolutely zero qualifications to be a mother and would never have had her three kids without some kind of, quote, illicit sexual bargain. Quote, seriously, everyone in this family works hard, but how is anyone supposed to compete with a woman who sleeps in the same bed as the guy in charge every night? Her title may be mom, but we all know she didn't earn it. The source added that while other female family members remained single, childless, and spent hours toiling away for next to nothing, they, at the very least, still had their dignity. Next, study finds the average woman prefers partner who is member of ZZ Top. Most women are looking for relationships with men in the famed Texas band. A new study published Thursday by researchers at the University of Houston revealed that the average American woman vastly prefers a romantic partner who is a member of ZZ Top. Quote, while emotional intelligence and a sense of humor factor into their decision-making, heterosexual women are still largely judging men based on their possession of a foot-long beard, a Stetson hat, and an ability to solo on stage to LaGrange, Gimme All Your Lovin', and Legs. Lead researcher Christopher Borgen said of the study, which surveyed over 15,000 women and found that the single most determinative factor in their dating choices was whether a man drives himself around in a vintage Ford hot rod, wears rhinestone jackets, and most crucially, has spent years in the blues rock group ZZ Top. Quote, these findings hold true regardless of race, age, or religious background. Most women simply want to settle down with someone who regularly plays a spinnable fuzzy guitar. The study concluded that the greatest difficulty facing modern women in the dating pool is knowing how to determine whether the man they are courting is Billy Gibbons, Frank Beard, or Elwood Francis beneath the iconic sunglasses and matching leather jackets. Next, ancient scroll reveals lost miracle of Christ correctly guessing people's weights. Historians confirmed Friday that a recent archaeological find in the Judean hills is an authentic early Christian scroll, one that depicts the previously unknown miracle of Jesus Christ correctly guessing people's weights just by looking at them. Quote, the papyrus is remarkably well preserved, with an unbroken Aramaic script that describes Christ strolling through Galilee with a serene smile, calling out, come forth, all ye people, but for a single coin of silver, before closing his eyes and naming a weight that was always accurate within a few shekels. Said biblical scholar Harris Solomon, noting that the scroll depicts a clay jar of small prizes kept beside Christ at all times to be handed out to anyone whose weight he guessed wrong, something that, according to the text, never occurred. Quote, this scroll completely upends our traditional image of Jesus, as the text describes him not in simple robes and a beard, but in a pinstripe tunic with a waxed mustache. Yet, Christ's generosity is still evident, as one passage recounts him performing his miracle for an emaciated leper free of charge. The verse reads, and lo, he lifted his hand and spake, the leper's weight is one talent, 10 minas and 13 shekels. And they were sore amazed, for it was true unto the very last measure. The newly unearthed scroll also reveals that, in quieter moments, Christ would cover himself in silver dust and stand motionless on a box on the side of a busy Nazareth street, miraculously transforming himself into a statue for hours on end. Next, the NFL concussion protocol, how the league determines if a player can return to the game. Here are the steps the NFL follows to evaluate head injuries. Step 1. Player receives devastating helmet-to-helmet hit that leaves him motionless for 46 seconds. Step 2. Spotter initiates protocol after noticing entire offense kneeling in prayer beside teammate. Step 3. Referee blows ceremonial horn to signal commencement of concussion protocol. Step 4. Player is asked simple yes or no questions, like, do you want to lose your roster spot? If yes, player is removed from game. Step 5. Gait, coordination, and balance are examined by having player return to game for a few downs. Step 6. Physician measures blood leaking from player's ears to confirm if it's the normal amount. If it's more than a liter, the player is removed from the game. Step 7. Player is administered cognitive exam, in which he must correctly identify a square in fewer than 20 guesses. If unable to identify the square, the player is removed from the game. Step 8. Physician tests reflexes by hitting the player in the head a second time. If reflexes are bad, the physician prevents concussion from spreading to the body by amputating the head. Player is also removed from the game. If a determination is not reached after steps 1 through 8, the audience votes by applause to decide if the player can return to the game. Next, NFL announces one player on each team now gets to drive a car. Citing the fact that, quote, cars are fast and everyone likes them, as justification for the new rule, NFL Commissioner Robert Goodell announced Monday that one player on each team would now be permitted to drive a car during games. Quote, wouldn't it be fun? We think it will be fun. A car can go much faster than a football player, and it can hit things much harder. So we're very interested to see what teams are able to do with that, said Goodell, explaining that each franchise would designate one car guy who could drive anywhere on the field during live play and use the vehicle to block, tackle, carry the ball, or simply scatter the defense. Quote, we do want to emphasize that these will be small, sensible sedans. No Lamborghinis, no monster trucks, just a Toyota Corolla or something basic like that. And try not to give the car guy the ball every single down. We don't want to overdo it. It should just be a sometimes thing. Addressing concerns that the cars could cause serious injury or even death, Goodell emphasized that no player would be permitted to drive without wearing a seatbelt. Next, MLB attempts to increase fan engagement by providing ball with emotional backstory. In an effort to deeper viewer connection to the on-field product, Major League Baseball officials announced Tuesday a new fan engagement initiative in which every ball introduced into play would be accompanied by a rich emotional backstory explaining its personal stakes, motivations, and tragic past. Quote, we believe fans will be far more invested in a 96-mile-per-hour fastball fouled into the dirt if they know the ball left behind a sick wife and five children in his home country, and that being hit over the left field wall is his only chance to earn enough money to bring them to America. Said MLB Commissioner Rob Manfred, adding that whenever an umpire removed a ball from his pouch, that ball's origin story would immediately appear on the stadium jumbotron and be accompanied by a swelling orchestral score. Quote, this isn't just a ball. This is ball 4839-B, a proud but frightened immigrant from the war-torn moon of Galagulan, whose stitches are not decorative, but the literal sutures holding his skull together after a brutal assault by the volleyball supremacists who rule his planet. When Aaron Judge steps into the box, fans won't just be watching a 5-ounce sphere of cowhide and cork. They'll be watching a father risk everything for one chance to become more than the slum he was born into. Reviews of the new initiative have been mixed so far, with fans at a recent Dodgers game growing visibly distraught when a ball they were told had overcome brain cancer was ceremoniously fouled out of play before he ever got the chance to make peace with his estranged mother. Next in entertainment, Emmy producers warn aging stars the deadline for In Memoriam segment is midnight. Emphasizing that late entries would not be tolerated, producers for the 78th Primetime Emmy Awards issued a statement Sunday, warning aging stars that the deadline to be included in this year's In Memoriam segment was midnight. Quote, our In Memoriam slideshow is almost complete, so if any Television Academy members are at death's door, please note, this is your last chance to be included. Said Emmy's producer Jesse Collins in a statement noting that aging and ailing members should, quote, get on it and die before 12 a.m. Pacific Standard Time if they didn't want to wait an entire calendar year to be memorialized. Quote, if you're in your 80s or 90s, this is your last call to be included in this year's heart-wrenching montage set to Dolly Parton's I Will Always Love You. And we cannot guarantee your inclusion in next year's segment. Availability is always subject to how many heavy hitters the Television Academy loses. If you're a casting agent or mid-level producer, I urge you, don't risk it. Go into cardiac arrest sooner than later. At press time, Emmy's producers had released a follow-up statement soliciting one more death from a beloved actor to perfect the montage's timing. Next, nervous Mariska Hargitay calms down by picturing the audience brutally murdered. Taking a breath as she peeked her head out from the wings of the Peacock Theater, Primetime Emmy Awards host Mariska Hargitay reportedly calmed her nerves before the show Monday by picturing the entire audience brutally murdered. Quote, okay, Mariska, you got this. Just imagine them all with their throats slashed. Said the longtime Law & Order Special Victims Unit actress, closing her eyes and trying to imagine front row occupants Matthew Rhys and Kerry Russell lying on the floor in a pool of blood. Quote, okay, that's better. Jean Smart isn't so intimidating when I picture her with her limbs sawed off by a sadistic sex criminal called the Bronx Butcher. Remember, It's just a sea of nameless victims murdered in cold blood, not a room full of stars and executives you want to impress. Just go out there and do your job. At press time, the technique had backfired after Hagerty imagined all the corpses laughing at her. Next, Sandra Bullock regrets Practical Magic 2 after realizing she could have just had dinner with Nicole Kidman. Expressing regret over her decision to star in and produce the film Practical Magic 2, co-lead Sandra Bullock told reporters Friday that she should have just had dinner with Nicole Kidman. Quote, "Honestly, when the studio came to me and asked if I wanted to do a legacy sequel, I was so excited about the idea of catching up with Nicole, I signed the contract without even thinking," said Bullock, who shook her head as she lamented the weeks and weeks wasted shooting and promoting the film when the two of them could have simply shared a leisurely evening in the back booth of a restaurant, gossiping over cocktails and oysters instead. Quote, "I feel so silly. I have her number. I could have just shot her a quick text asking if she wanted me to get a reservation at Craig's. People probably would have paid a shit ton of money to see that, too." At press time, Bullock was kicking herself after hastily signing a contract to star in Miss Congeniality 3. Next in local news, coward leaves casino with $200 left in wallet.

said fellow roulette player Marty Chun, adding that it wasn't even 11 o'clock p.m., and Lombardo still had the whole night to man up and put it all on the fucking line. Quote, everyone at the table was just stunned as we watched this dude get up and cash out. Like, for what? To pay his rent? Feed his kids? Screw that. Sit your ass down and slap those chips on red like you've got a working pair of balls. You keep playing till you're rich or broke, motherfucker. Sources later confirmed that the $200 Lombardo had prudently set aside was stacked on the dresser in his hotel room and being carefully counted by a prostitute. Next, horrified guests begin gagging as dinner host reveals they've been eating USDA beef. Feeling the half-chewed contents of their stomachs roil as they retched into their napkins, guests at a local dinner party began gagging Tuesday as their host revealed that they had been eating USDA beef. Quote, I do hope you've been enjoying those steaks and that they've been prepared to your satisfaction. But now comes the delightful surprise, said the mischievous chef, with a smile spreading over his face as he lifted a silver cloche to display an empty foam tray with a large USDA sticker clearly visible on the torn cling wrap. Quote, that almost buttery filet mignon you've all been savoring was sourced by our very own U.S. Department of Agriculture. Oh, what's the matter? You are suddenly all so pale. Come now, there's no shame in expanding your palate a little, is there? At press time, nauseated guests had been begun fleeing the dining room before the chef ever had the chance to reveal that their salad greens had been thoroughly inspected by the FDA. Next. We'll keep it down, man says to neighbor, before going back to playing DDR alone in apartment. Peeking out through the doorway to address the complaints, local man Hugh Montgomery reportedly said, quote, we'll keep it down, to neighbor Grace Martinez on Monday evening before going back to playing Dance Dance Revolution alone in his apartment. Quote, yeah, I get that it's late. We're really sorry about the racket, said the sweaty, red-faced Montgomery, who had just beaten his personal record for consecutive steps while completing Dance Dance Revolution A20's Max 360 Challenge in total solitude. Quote, the four of us were having a blast dancing along to these old 80s songs, and I admit we got a bit carried away. Yes, I understand that people are trying to sleep. It's true, we really shouldn't be making so much noise when people have work tomorrow. We'll make sure you don't hear from us anymore. We were just about to wrap up anyway. At press time, sources confirmed that Montgomery had switched to playing Super Mario Party Jamboree by himself with the volume off. And that concludes this week's broadcast of your favorite satirical news show, The Onion. Once again, I'm your reader from Mind's Eye Radio, Paxton Rogers. Please come back next week for more news. And until then, take care.

0: The Onion is a parody of news and commentary and contains material that some people may find offensive, so listener discretion is advised.
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0: 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Sun Sounds of Arizona's programming is primarily designed for and directed to people who cannot read conventional print due to a disability. 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

0: welcome to your Assistive Technology Update, a weekly dose of information that keeps you up to date on the latest developments in the field of technology designed to assist individuals with disabilities and special needs. I'm your host, Josh Anderson, with the Indata Project at Easter Seals Crossroads in beautiful Indianapolis, Indiana. Welcome to episode 799 of Assistive Technology Update. It is scheduled to be released on September 18th, 2026. On today's show, we are super excited to welcome Jessica Aiello, founder and CEO of TCS Interpreting the Show. We're going to talk about accessibility as innovation, ASL interpreting, and many other great things. We're also joined by our friends from Bridging Apps with an app worth mentioning. Folks, whether this is your first time or your 799th time, we thank you so much for listening today, and let's go ahead and get on with the show. Listeners, as you may know, one of our jobs as the Indata Project, or the AT Act provider for the state of Indiana, is to get the word out about assistive technology. 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But another way we do it is through our full-day trainings. Now, you may have heard me talk about our full-day trainings here on the show before, and if you're interested in seeing some of our full-day trainings, you can go to easterseelstech.com and access our full-day archives with recordings of most of our full-day trainings. You can go back and check those out, as well as see the presentations and other information related to those. In the past, we have had these trainings both in person and online, with some of them just being online. But this year, we are going to go all online. With that being said, one big challenge is always trying to figure out, what do people really want to learn about? What would actually bring people to the presentations, to the trainings, in order to learn things that they really care about and want to learn more? So that's where you come in, listeners. Whether you've attended every single full-day training and actively look at the recordings of them, or if you've never been to one of our full-day trainings before, I'd love for you to reach out and let me know what kind of information might interest you. You can send us an email at tech@easterseelscrossroads.org or call our listener line at 317-721-7124. Our trainings usually kind of run the gambit. So this last time we had wearable assistive technology that kind of covered pretty much all disabilities, from vision to hearing to mobility to cognition. Print disabilities, everything kind of in there. Sometimes it's a little bit more specific. Maybe it's just assistive technology for deaf and hard of hearing, or assistive technology for autism. Sometimes it's more specific to a need. So it could be assistive technology for note taking, or assistive technology for transition. All kinds of stuff. So every year around this time, we sit down and try to figure out what our training schedule will look like for the following year. But I figure if you're listening to this show, you must be interested in assistive technology. So why not go to the experts and see what they want to hear? So if you've got an idea for a full-day training for this next year, again, shoot us an email at tech@easterseelscrossroads.org or call our listener line at 317-721-7124 and let us know what you would like to learn more about. Listeners, next up on the show, we're very excited to welcome back Ale Gonzalez from Bridging Apps with an app worth mentioning.
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0: 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Jessica is the founder and CEO of TCS Interpreting and Captions and is here to talk about ASL interpreting, captioning, and building real communication access for all and how accessibility can lead to innovation. And I am looking very forward to the conversation. Jessica, welcome to the show.
2: Thank you.
0: Yeah, thank you for coming on. Kind of before we get into talking about everything today, could you tell our listeners a little bit about yourself?
2: Yes, absolutely. So I am a CODA, and that stands for Child of Deaf Adults. And that means that sign language was my first language. English is my second. Mm-hmm. Both of my parents are deaf, and I am the founder and CEO of TCS Interpreting. We are a nationwide language access provider that removes communication barriers so everyone has the opportunity to fully participate in every room that they walk into.
0: Nice, nice. Well, I guess we'll start off by talking about TCS Interpreting. When did you found it? And I guess the why kind of already came out, but I guess kind of when did you find it? And maybe what need did you see not being met that kind of led you to start it?
2: Sure. So the why, yes. The why is because what I saw growing up as a child was a large gap in language access, the quality of services, the style of services being provided, and the lack of understanding and awareness that businesses had around the service to begin with. It started about 18 years ago.
0: Oh, wow.
2: And really, our goal is to create an ecosystem where language access is more than simply an accommodation. It's more than checking a box to be compliant. It truly is about allowing full participation by providing access. And when we see that access is provided, communication is available, it allows people to fully participate. And when people can fully participate, they really do feel a sense of belonging in whatever room, in whatever event, in whatever conversation they are in. And we believe that that is fundamental to the human experience.
0: Oh, most certainly. Jessica, what kind of accommodations and services are available through TCS?
2: So we provide sign language interpreting services both in person and virtual on video. We also have a call center available for people to call into 24/7. That is called VRI, which is virtual remote interpreting. We also provide captioning services in person and virtual as well. We do a lot of translation work, which means that we take written English and or English videos and translate them into American Sign Language. So we are recording deaf interpreters that will translate from written or spoken English into a video of American Sign Language. We also do sign language in multiple other languages as well. And really, any type of accessibility needed in terms of providing support between hearing and deaf individuals, we provide.
0: Nice. Very, very great. I love that there's so many different options. It's not a one size fits all, which I know just from working in all kinds of different disability services, there's no such thing. Jessica, you kind of brought up a point in there, and I kind of want to pick your brain a little bit. So, kind of here, I'm working with some different folks on our team, different kind of services for a workshop for employers, just about hiring individuals who are deaf. We realize there's a lot of misconceptions out there, a lot of, fear is the wrong word, but maybe just folks don't really understand things. So kind of what's one thing that you think employers should know about kind of, you know, working with the deaf community, you know, hiring deaf employees, or maybe just a misconception that you see out there, or even both?
2: Absolutely. So the first thing that I usually tell employers is that a very, very common misconception is that sign language is English in handshakes. Mm-hmm. most people think that as long as they can write back and forth with a deaf person, if there's no interpreter there, that communication will flow seamlessly. And that's a big misconception because American Sign Language is a bona fide language. It is not the same as English. It is not just a form of English gestures on your hand. The grammar, the syntax is very different than English, which is why a lot of times most deaf and hard of hearing individuals don't understand English. They don't use it on a regular basis. Mm-hmm. That's a big misconception that we get, which is why it is so important to understand how communication and accessibility needs to and can be provided within the workplace. The other thing to really understand is that when accessibility solutions are provided for one group of individuals, let's say the deaf and hard of hearing community, mm-hmm. it really does enhance the experience for everybody else. When we see that happen, what we also notice statistically is that organizations are more collaborative, they have increased performance and results, they are more creative together, and all of that leads to innovation for an organization.
0: Almost certainly. I could not agree more. And yeah, kind of accessibility as innovation was something I really wanted to get into. So that was a great kind of segue in there. You've worked with a lot of folks, I'm sure, kind of over your time and in your leadership role there, and probably we kind of personally. Could you share a story or two that really sticks with you about just kind of how access to accessible communication has really kind of opened the door, maybe for an individual or even for a business or someone else?
2: Sure. So one of the examples that comes to mind, again, really goes back to this this cycle that is the foundation for the business that we have, right? Mm-hmm. It starts with language access. It starts with providing access to information that someone otherwise would not have. When they have that access, they're able to fully participate, their voice is able to be heard, their thoughts are able to be expressed, everybody else gets to experience that. That participation leads to belonging. And again, that belonging leads to this idea that I'm supposed to be here, I'm meant to be here, and what I think and say really matters. And that has an impact within an organization. And so examples around that are when organizations employ deaf and hard of hearing people and they provide opportunities to them that allow them to grow, expand, challenge themselves, and they get to move up within an organization all the way through to leadership. And what happens is when people that are hearing get to experience working with individuals that are deaf and hard of hearing, they learn to understand and see things in a very different way. And providing that deaf lens, having that experience within a workplace, has been transformative both to the deaf person, but also within that organization.
0: Most definitely. And Jessica, there's kind of some etiquette things that I've been worked in different services for quite a while, so I kind of know. But let's say I'm just an individual, a business owner, an interviewer, a coworker, or something. I'm working with an individual who's using an ASL interpreter. What are kind of some different things for me to keep in mind as I communicate?
2: Sure. So the interpreter is there to facilitate communication. The interpreter is not there to be part of the conversation, to answer questions during the interpreting process. And so tips and tricks are looking and talking to the deaf person as if there was no interpreter there, not engaging with the actual interpreter while interpreting is happening. The interpreter's role is, again, to facilitate conversation and communication. So if a hearing person happens to ask the interpreter a question, the interpreter's role is to interpret that question to the deaf person. Mm. Right. And so we want to make sure that communication flows seamlessly between the two people that need to have the conversation, not by including the interpreter in that conversation. So that's always a very important tip that I like to share with people, is their role is to facilitate the, and culturally mediate between English and ASL and vice versa.
0: Jessica, you mentioned, you know, all kinds of different things there to assist with communication, from captions, ASL interpreters, virtual interpreters. I guess, are there certain situations where some of those are maybe better, or is it all just kind of on personal choice and depends on the individual?
2: Yes, it's a great question. I'm so glad that you asked. Most companies, most procurers of accommodation services assume, again, that they are providing an accommodation and just checking the box from a compliance perspective. However, there are many situations that warrant a very specific type of service. So one of the ways that we educate the community on this is, anytime there is a child involved, anytime there is mental health, anytime there is physical health or emotional health situations involved, we always require in person, and we always utilize a certified deaf interpreter. Mm-hmm. That is, you know, again, behavioral health, mental health, physical health. That includes domestic violence. That includes fire and police and any of those type of medical or rescue services. That will always require a certified deaf interpreter. Being on stage, being recorded, any community forward-facing situations will always require an in-person certified deaf interpreter. Quick, short, 30-minute business conversations, interactions, 30 minutes or less, virtual interpreting is totally acceptable in most cases. Captioning services are available for long, extended lectures where somebody needs notes. It's very important. And or somebody is not as skilled with American Sign Language, captioning is a great opportunity and a great experience for them. And so the important thing to know about the difference between doing things on site and doing things virtually or remote is that virtual and remote is convenient. It is also not intended to replace the on-site experience, right? It's when there's no one available, if you need it for a very quick, short, fast type of interaction, video is there for that purpose. But convenience does not replace the overall experience or the overall need.
0: Yep. Yep. And I've always kind of heard that before. You know, the video and remote is the kind of, oh, we need to have a conversation. Let's get that going. But if you can plan it, always try to get the person in person, if at all possible. And you mentioned kind of certified deaf and interpreters. Can you kind of explain what that is?
2: Yes. So the difference between a certified deaf interpreter and a certified hearing interpreter is that the certified deaf interpreter is a trained deaf individual, trained in interpreting, have the experience and expertise to go between everyday American Sign Language and English and their native first language as sign language. Mm-hmm. So when we think about interpreters and translators, a lot of times in the spoken language world, we're talking about native users. That is a certified deaf interpreter. They are a native user of the language. A lot of times, certified hearing interpreters are trained interpreters. They are not native to American Sign Language, and they don't have the ability to take the language and distill it in a way that makes sense for another native deaf user. In sign language, there's a range of language experience and access. And a lot of that is based on the fact that the majority of deaf individuals have language deprivation. And when they experience language deprivation, their level of language and competency and comprehension is very different. And so we use certified deaf interpreters to help distill the language from everyday American Sign Language into a version of American Sign Language that is easier for a native deaf person to understand. Nice. Okay. So it's the ability to culturally mediate that in ways that are not native to a hearing trained interpreter. And even so, somebody like myself as a CODA, whose native language is sign language, mm-hmm. I still, and most CODAs still, do not have the ability to distill the information, because while it's my first language and while it is considered a native language for me, I am still hearing.
0: Yeah.
2: And I still default a lot of times to the English narratives, which are very different than the cultural use of American Sign Language.
0: Nice. You brought up something else there, and I know this isn't quite the subject of today, but if individuals would want to learn more kind of about the deaf community, the culture and things like that, are there different resources, places to look, or maybe best practices that they can kind of look into? Do you have anything that might be able to assist them?
2: Certainly. So the best place I always would start is local community colleges, local schools and organizations oftentimes will offer sign language classes. Mm-hmm. Every state has associations for the deaf. They are nonprofit, always looking for collaboration with people that want to learn more about it. Obviously, there's a lot of information that people can find out online. There are apps and other resources that provide education and support. ASL Bloom, as an example, is an app. It's a very fun app that you can learn American Sign Language through various lessons and games online. So it's very attractive to users that want to experience that. There's also a new app that's coming out there called Sign Hello. Mm-hmm. And that app is teaching people the cultural nuances around the deaf community. There's lots of information on Facebook and Instagram that allow people to understand not just the language, but the culture. Right. There are so many cultural nuances about the deaf community that people either misunderstand, people just don't know. And these experiences really allow for people to feel like they're on an even playing field.
0: Nice.
2: Right. I think a lot of times it's related to people's fear that creates an inability for them to understand. Mm-hmm. Because they don't know how to ask, they don't want to ask, they're fearful that if they ask, it's going to hurt somebody's feelings, or it's the wrong way to ask. Mm-hmm. And while all of that is understandable, we're seeing more and more that there's a lot of opportunities to engage with the community through these types of apps.
0: No, I love that. And I've always kind of told folks, even if you ask in the wrong way, it's probably better than assuming in the right one.
2: Definitely.
0: usually turns out a whole lot better. And most people are willing to help. They understand, you just don't know. You're not trying to be mean. You're not trying to be rude. You're trying to understand. And that's kind of the first step in really getting any further. Jessica, if our listeners want to find out more about, TCS interpreting and captioning, kind of the services and everything, a little bit more about you and all that, what's a good way for them to do that?
2: Absolutely. So we are online. We have a website, TCS Interpreting and Captions. We are on Instagram and Facebook and LinkedIn. Similarly, I have a website, which is jessicaaiello.com, and I am also on socials. You will find us at various events, speaking, engaging in the community, and we would love to support any opportunities and situations that are available.
0: Awesome. We got just a little bit of time left. What's the one thing that you want to leave our listeners with from our conversation today?
2: I would love to drive home again this idea that if organizations and employers take the leap and onboard and hire deaf and hard of hearing individuals, which I am a very large proponent of and strongly encourage, that they will provide your organization and your employees with insights, wisdom, experience that is not found anywhere else. And when organizations and employees lean into that, it really makes a positive impact throughout the organization and has the opportunity and ability to set those organizations and employers in front of others.
0: Awesome. Awesome. Well, Jessica, thank you so much for coming on today, for telling us about TCS interpreting and captions, but then also just for the conversation on communication, on just opening up accessibility, innovation, and communication for folks. So thank you again for all your time.
2: Thank you.
0: Do you have a question about assistive technology? Do you have a suggestion for someone we should interview on an assistive technology update? 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A special thanks to Nicole Prieto for scheduling our amazing guests and making a mess of my schedule. Today's show was produced, edited, hosted, and fraught over by yours truly. The opinions expressed by our guests are their own and may or may not reflect those of the Indata Project, Eastersheels Crossroads, our supporting partners, or this host. This was your Assistive Technology Update. I'm Josh Anderson with the Indata Project at Eastersheels Crossroads in beautiful Indianapolis, Indiana. We look forward to seeing you next time. Bye-bye.
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2: Hello and welcome to the Vanity Fair Hour on Sun Sounds of Arizona. My name is Amy Smith. I'm your volunteer broadcaster for this program. Today we're reading from vanityfair.com. We are actually going to start in the Royals section. Once again, Hollywood and politics are sort of overlapping, so we'll get the Royals out of the way and then we'll have one big Hollywood slash politics section to round out the hour. Our first headline in the royal section, King Charles is deeply wounded and very angry over allegations made in Charles Spencer's new memoir. A source tells Vanity Fair that King Charles is seething after Charles Spencer, Princess Diana's brother, wrote in his new memoir that following Diana's death, Charles said that she would soon be forgotten. This is by Katie Nichol on September 18th. Buckingham Palace has hit back at claims made by Charles Spencer in his new memoir that King Charles told him that Princess Diana would soon be forgotten in the days following her tragic death in 1997. In excerpts from his forthcoming memoir, Swan Song, Diana, My Sister, published in the Daily Mail on Wednesday, Spencer claims that during the heated conversation with his then brother-in-law, shortly after Princess Diana's death, Prince Charles told Spencer, "Rest assured, we'll forget her soon enough." The comments have left King Charles deeply wounded and very angry, a family friend told Vanity Fair. The king is seething and appalled that these claims have been made in a book where he has had no right of reply. It is why the palace has issued a rare rebuttal, the family friend added. Penguin Random House, who is publishing the book under its imprint Michael Joseph, has said that Earl Spencer will not be commenting until the book is published next Tuesday. In a highly unusual move, Buckingham Palace, who initially declined to comment on the book, issued a detailed statement questioning the accuracy of the claims. While we do not comment on books as a matter of principle, His Majesty is mindful that the pain of fraternal grief can cloud reason, affect judgment, and color memory in ways others do not recognize, even many years after such a loss, it read. The palace is said to be ready for more bombshell revelations, however. Sources believe that Earl Spencer's version of the aftermath of Diana's death are the most damaging revelations in the book for the royal family. On Thursday, the Daily Mail published its first serialization of the book, which included further damaging claims that Charles sounded like a lottery winner the night she died. In his memoir, Spencer writes, "He sounded giddily elated, like a lottery winner, I remember thinking at the time." According to Spencer, he and Prince Charles clashed over whether Prince William and Prince Harry should walk behind their mother's coffin, something Spencer found barbaric. Charles went nuts, Spencer writes, and shouted, "That's the problem with your family. They've got no bloody sense of duty." Charles then paused before he unleashed down the phone what I have always taken to be his pent-up contempt for Diana and his horror that the world was so bowled over by her death, Spencer writes. "Rest assured, we'll forget her soon enough," Spencer says Charles told him before he replied, "I can't believe you just said that," and hung up. Buckingham Palace said it would not be commenting further on the matter. Insiders say that King Charles is so incensed by Spencer's claims that he has given some of his most trusted aides the green light to speak on his behalf. Julian Payne, who ran Charles's communications from 2016 to 2021 and worked with the prince during the 20th anniversary of Diana's death in 2017, told BBC Radio 4's Today that he did not recognize the way that King is being characterized in those remarks. "Naturally, we ended up discussing her several times during that summer because the media interest was so intense," Payne said. "What I remember was he was very clear that there was never to be any criticism, never to be any pushback on the narratives that were usually highly critical of him." He was absolutely emphatic that we were to respect her memory and not undermine it in any way. When he was telling us there was never to be any criticism or pushback, that wasn't about him. That was absolutely about the late princess and her memory. He added, "So it seems to me very odd that in the moment itself, with the grief of his family and his own shock, that he would choose that moment to use those words. It's just not language that I recognize. Dicky Arbiter, who worked for the late Queen Elizabeth II at the time of Diana's death, tells Vanity Fair that he does not believe Spencer's claims. When Diana did her Andrew Morton book and then her Panorama interview in 1997, Charles never reacted. He never said anything against the princess, even though Diana was full of criticism for him. It's not in his character. I have seen him angry, but I don't believe he would lash out like that, he says. One wonders why he is speaking out now, Arbiter adds. One can only assume it's a way of getting back at the royals. Earlier this week, the Daily Mail reported that several copies of the book were allegedly stolen from a lorry in the Netherlands and that Dutch police were investigating. Next up in the royal section, Meghan Markle offers a glimpse into Archie and Lilibet's new life in England. After 6 years in California, the Sussexes have returned to live in the United Kingdom with their children. Meghan's first video offers a glimpse into their new life in Britain. This is by Alessia Arcolacci on September 15th. There's Lilibet riding her bike and Archie running alongside her, shouting, "Go, go!" And then there's Prince Harry fishing with his children. Meghan Markle jumping into a puddle in her boots, a roaring fireplace, walks in the countryside. And then there are two emojis, a British flag and a red heart, that say more than any caption about this new chapter in the Sussex family's life. Meghan has shared for the first time glimpses of life in England since returning to the United Kingdom with Prince Harry and their children, Archie, 7, and Lilibet, 5. In a short video posted on social media, the Duchess of Sussex compiled images of everyday family life, accompanied by a soundtrack, "Wake Me Up Before You Go-Go" by Wham. But it's Archie who really catches the eye. While his sister rides her bike, the little boy cheers her on, and in the few words he speaks, a distinct British accent is evident. It's a small but significant detail now that the brother and sister have started attending school in the United Kingdom. Harry and Meghan made their return to the UK on August 26th, 6 years after moving to California following their decision to step back from their roles as working royals or active members of the royal family. This is not, however, a return to the court. In fact, the Sussexes have chosen a private, non-royal residence as their base in Britain and will keep their homes in California and Portugal. Archie and Lilibet are said to have been at the heart of their decision to return. According to People, Harry and Meghan's priority in these first few weeks has been to allow the children to settle in and start school smoothly. Everything else will fall into place when the time is right, a source close to the couple told People. There's a lot to do. They've just moved halfway across the world, and it's been really busy getting the kids settled. Their focus has been on that and will remain on that for the time being. They are happy to be back. We're going to go to other royals. Who is Ingrid Alexandra, Norway's new heir to the throne? Following the death of Harald V, the 22-year-old daughter of Haakon VIII and Mette Marit is first in line to the throne. She's set to become Norway's first queen in 600 years. This is by Roberta Mercury on September 17th. With the death of Harald V of Norway, the beloved people's king who passed away at the age of 89, the throne passes to his son, Haakon, 53, who has already convened the Council of State in an extraordinary session to announce the name under which he intends to reign, Haakon VIII, and his motto, Alt for Norge, All for Norway, the same as his father's. Accompanying the new monarch was his and Queen Mette Marit's eldest daughter, Ingrid Alexandra, 22, who is now first in line to the throne. When she ascends, she will become Norway's first queen in 600 years. The Salic law, which excluded women from succession to the throne, was abolished in Norway on May 29, 1990. Born on January 21, 2004, Ingrid Alexandra will thus join Leonor of Spain, Katerina Amalia of the Netherlands, and Elizabeth of Belgium as part of the new generation of queens who will reign in Europe in the coming years. Ingrid Alexandra was born in the same Oslo hospital where King Harald V passed away. The eldest daughter of Hakon and Mette Marit, she shares her father's passion for surfing and skiing and is also a kickboxing enthusiast. It's not clear if romance is one of her current hobbies. In 2024, the Norwegian press revealed that after 2 years of dating, she had broken up with her boyfriend, economic student Magnus Hein Hogstad. After setting aside her love life, the crown princess and future monarch has been getting her royal reps in for years now. In the summer of 2016, she inaugurated a park bearing her name. In 2019, she served as a guide alongside her grandmother, Queen Sonja, for Prince William and Kate Middleton during their visit to Norway. Last July, she attended the World Cup in the U.S., accompanied by her brother, Sverre Magnus. In January 2022, on the occasion of her 18th birthday, Ingrid gave a rare interview in which, speaking about her future as a monarch, she explained, "I have not gone to any queen school. However, I learn a lot from King Harald through everything he does and things he talks about. And then I think that in our role, the most important thing is not to be told what to do, but rather to make it your own. I have a lot of love for Norway." The princess's 18th birthday was celebrated with a grand gala, attended by numerous royals, hosted by King Harald and Queen Sonja, at the Royal Palace in Oslo. That evening, her grandmother described her as wise, warm, and knowledgeable, while her grandfather offered her a piece of advice that will stay with her for the rest of her life. Be yourself, and trust that that will be enough, always. For their part, Hakon and Mette Marit reminded her that she has the freedom to shape her own role and find her own path, even if she makes mistakes. They added, "One of the things we appreciate you about you, Ingrid, is the joy that lives in you and all the life you fill our home with friends, laughter, and loud music." The princess later underwent 15 months of military training, which she completed in April 2025. She then went on to study social sciences in Sydney, Australia. Last June, Ingrid, following her mother Mette Marit's lung transplant, decided to return home. Since August 10th, she's been studying at the University of Oslo, where she will continue her preparation for the throne as Norway's future queen. In the coming days, her schedule will be busy as that of her father, the new king. Following the extraordinary meeting of the Council of State, her next engagement will be the oath of allegiance to the Constitution before the Storting Parliament. We're going to the arts and culture section. Billy Porter delivers an emotional speech on survival, silence, and speaking out at the Elizabeth Taylor AIDS Foundation Gala. "I silenced myself and it almost killed me," said the actor at the annual event, where Vanity Fair was awarded the Commitment to End AIDS Award. This is by Rebecca Ford on September 18th. Billy Porter has become known for his award-winning performances, his show-stopping style, and his openness in speaking out. But at the annual Elizabeth Taylor Night of Compassion on Thursday, the Tony and Emmy-winning actor revealed that he had been told a few years ago that he needed to shut the fuck up after some comments he made in 2023. He linked that pressure to the current political climate, in which many in the spotlight feel pressure to be silent. "So many of us in this moment with public, front-facing platforms had been advised to shut the fuck up in times like these or suffer the consequences," he said. "And unfortunately, many of us have shut the fuck up for fear." Porter said that a medical emergency he suffered a year ago when he contracted a serious case of sepsis was the wake-up call he needed. "I silenced myself and it almost killed me," he said. As Sir Elton John so eloquently wrote, "The bitch is back. I will never be silent again. I will speak to the power from now until the day I die," he said. "That is the least I can do to honor the ancestors who came before me." Porter was honored with the Elizabeth Taylor Legacy Award during the annual event at the Beverly Hills Hotel. He shared powerful stories about his upbringing with a stepfather who molested him, opening up to his mother about his HIV status, and his memories of being a young man during the devastating early days of the AIDS epidemic. My friends were dropping like flies around me from the age of 16. I lost more friends by the age of 21 than my 80-year-old grandmother had, he said. All I know is how to do is fight. All I know how to do is fight for what's right. I don't care who is in office. I don't care what the consequences are. The gala celebrates Elizabeth Taylor's legacy as a vocal advocate for finding a cure for AIDS, as she was the first major global celebrity to dedicate her fame and money to fighting the HIV/AIDS epidemic when it was still widely ignored and stigmatized. Liz was famous. She had platforms, said Porter, who stars in the upcoming film The Hunger Games: Sunrise on the Reaping. She had the courage to use her platform to show and teach the world what unconditional love looks like. As a baby gay, I was a beneficiary of her example, and I'm grateful for the lessons. One way Taylor did so was by appearing on the November 1992 cover of Vanity Fair, holding a condom under the headline, Liz's AIDS Odyssey. For its part in covering the AIDS epidemic, Vanity Fair was honored with the Elizabeth Taylor Commitment to End AIDS Award on Thursday. The night, centered on the foundation's ongoing push to find a cure and support those stigmatized by their HIV status, didn't end on that solemn note. Deborah Cox took the stage and got attendees out of their seats and onto the dance floor. Porter didn't stay seated either. He jumped in for a duet with Cox, living out the promise he'd just made to the room. He wasn't going to be silenced, not even for one more song. Next in the arts and culture style section, Bob Mackie, designer to divas, dies at 87. His signature gowns were loud, sequined, and flashy, and he liked it that way. This is by Marisa Meltzer, September 14th. Bob Mackie, the fashion designer best known for his sequined gowns and a megawatt clientele, including Cher and Madonna, has died at 87 years old. According to a statement released on his social media accounts on Monday, he fulfilled his dream of being a fashion and costume designer, which is all he ever wanted to do. A cause of death has not yet been released. The Emmy and Tony winner told Vanity Fair in 2023 that his greatest extravagance was hand embroidery, an entire hand beaded gown. A stellar version was a white beaded strapless gown Madonna wore on her April 1991 Vanity Fair cover. His collaboration with Cher stretched over decades, including her outfits for the Sonny and Cher Comedy Hour and a see-through black dress she wore to the 1988 Academy Awards, where she won Best Actress for Moonstruck. His curtain rod dress for Carol Burnett in her Went with the Wind sketch, inspired by Gone with the Wind, was so memorable that it's in the Smithsonian's National Museum of American History. His designs were worn by divas of all kinds, including Diana Ross, Dolly Parton, Tina Turner, Britney Spears, Elton John, and the members of the Jackson 5. Mackie grew up in California and told Vanity Fair last year about his start in the industry. I was only 22 when I quit art school and went over to Paramount and got the job. An Academy Award-winning costume designer, Edith Head, asked me. She says, "Do you know how to do strippers?" he said. The ladies who drew for her only drew little costumes, which would be a coat and a dress that matched, or a suit. Those women were beautiful artists. They didn't do that. He married in 1960, soon became a father, and got divorced a few years later. In 1963, he met Ray Agian, a costume designer for the Judy Garland show. The two remained partners in work and life until Agian's death in 2011. Mackie's career was not without scandal. In June 1993, when Mackie was 53, Nikki Fink published Trouble in the House of Mackie in Vanity Fair. "When I'm working, I don't want any distractions. They disrupt my creative flow," Mackie said in an interview for the article. "I suppose I saw the business side of my company as just one big distraction, especially if the news was bad, which it was. I just didn't want to know." She was catching the designer at a time when his influence in Hollywood was waning. He told Fink, "I do think sometimes women use Armani as a safety thing. They know they're wearing Armani and it can be so boring and so plain and so nothing, but yet they feel completely secure." Her story also chronicled a cast of characters, including psychics, tarot card readers, and handwriting analysts, an office blessing, some might call it exorcism, performed by an Armenian Catholic priest, a sizable loan from the Gambino crime family to the Mackey Empire, complete with a mob family wedding straight out of The Godfather, and dresses allegedly given away to Ivana Trump and the garbage man's wife to pay off debts. Mackey's work has been embraced by younger generations. The dress Madonna wore for her Vanity Fair cover was later worn by Sabrina Carpenter at the 2024 VMAs. Miley Cyrus wore the designer during a performance at the Grammys in 2024. Alex Earle wore a 2001 archival beaded gown by Mackey to the Vanity Fair Oscar party last month, March. Mackey, who was the subject of a documentary, Naked Illusion, in 2024, answered the Vanity Fair Proust questionnaire question, "How would you like to die?" by saying, "I would rather not." But as expressed in his own words, he lived a life on his own glittering terms. When asked, "If you could choose what to come back as, what would it be?" he replied, "I wouldn't choose. I'm happy with what I got." From the Hollywood section, Trump is picking up some unlikely allies in Hollywood. After years of mutual antagonism, Hollywood leaders are praising Donald Trump as he throws his support behind the industry's long-sought federal production tax incentive. This is my Maxwell Adler on September 15th. Hollywood has always been a convenient villain for Donald Trump, despite his own thirsty history with the industry. Before running for president, he popped up in several movies, won a Razzie for his performance in Ghosts Can't Do It, attended the Oscars, and even became a reality TV star on The Apprentice. As a politician, though, he's called the industry racist and said its movies were dangerous for our country. Meanwhile, Hollywood leaders found a useful antagonist in Trump. But it turns out that money actually can mend broken relationships. On Tuesday, some of the entertainment industry's leaders were suddenly striking a much different posture toward the president as they discussed bipartisan efforts to establish a federal film and television production incentive. SAG-AFTRA President Sean Astin, Chairman and CEO of the Motion Picture Association Charles Rivkin, and U.S. Representative Laura Friedman, whose districts include Hollywood, praised President Trump for pushing Congress to adopt the incentives during a virtual press conference. "Donald Trump comes from entertainment. He understands it," Friedman says. "Having him be a supporter has made a huge and tremendous difference." Just days earlier, Astin and SAG's National Executive Director, Duncan Crabtree Ireland, went even further in an official statement, lauding Trump's leadership and calling his efforts to pass a federal tax credit exactly what the entertainment industry needs. For context, Astin called Trump a disgusting monster in 2019. Friedman, a Democrat, even appeared to take a veiled shot at the Biden administration for failing to get a federal tax credit passed. "The best time to have done this would have been 4 years ago, maybe 5 years ago. The second best time would be tomorrow." This newfound appreciation for Trump goes to show how desperate Hollywood is to prevent film and television production from leaving the United States. It's also evidence of how quickly political differences can fade when jobs are at stake. At first, Trump was trying to stop runaway production by proposing tariffs on foreign movies, but that proposal created fears among industry leaders about rising costs and the possibility of other countries retaliating with their own tariffs. But according to Georgia Republican Congressman Brian Jack, John Voight, whom Trump appointed as one of his special ambassadors to Hollywood, played a very influential role in pushing the president toward the idea of a federal tax credit, an idea leaders in California, including Senator Adam Schiff,

NHTSA, IATSE, and Teamsters are all supporting federal action. This is precisely what's bringing President Trump, Republicans and Democrats in Congress, studios, unions, guilds, and all of us together, Rivkin said Tuesday. Having President Trump's support, this means everything. We're very grateful for that support. Of course, the driving force behind this unity is economic in nature. An MPA-commissioned study released on Tuesday estimates that a new incentive could raise the percentage of global film production shot in the U.S. from 34% to 65% by 2030, while generating an average of about 143,500 jobs annually between 2027 and 2035. But there's still a lot of uncertainty about legislation. Officials haven't agreed on the size of the tax credit yet, and it remains to be seen whether there'll be enough votes in Congress. It's unlikely to be a winning political issue for Republicans in states where there's a lot of antipathy toward coastal elites. Members of Congress want to make sure we're not covering a multi-million dollar salary for a celebrity, Representative Nicole Malliotakis, a Republican from Staten Island, told Variety in August. You're going to have some Republicans who are going to look at this as a giveaway to liberal Hollywood. There's also a substantial amount of academic research that has found film incentives has little or no measurable impact on overall employment, wages, business formation, or economic growth, even when the incentives successfully attract production. Additionally, what's to stop another country from raising its film and tax credit if the U.S. introduces one? The Wall Street Journal editorial board came out strongly in opposition to the incentives, calling the proposal handouts for Hollywood. So did the Washington Post editorial board, which argued that even in Georgia, where past moves to increase local production with tax incentives were successful, the government has only recouped 19 cents for every dollar it spends on tax credits. If the federal government creates a film tax credit, it would be replicating costly and ineffective local policies at scale, the Washington Post editorial board wrote. It's not like Hollywood has suddenly become MAGA, but with the industry contracting and runaway production increasing, some of its most powerful institutions have no problem teaming up with the president to help save jobs. Our next article in the Hollywood section: Hollywood's fall villain is the tech billionaire. Sam Altman, Mark Zuckerberg, Elon Musk, and Elizabeth Holmes all get the big screen treatment as filmmakers examine these controversial characters. And Sam Bankman-Fried gets a small screen consideration. This is by Rebecca Ford on September 15th. Villains in movies used to move in the shadows, cloaked in black, a scar hinting at some violent history. Now they're wearing the quarter-zip fleece or soft-shell vest and lurking behind a laptop. As the power and influence of tech billionaires and the threat of AI could kill off humanity draw the world's attention, Hollywood is examining the real-life individuals who have become such larger-than-life characters that they warrant a two-hour, or in one case, nearly four-hour movie. Four films landing in theaters or at festivals within weeks of one another center on controversial individuals who rose to achieve power and wealth in Silicon Valley. There's Aaron Sorkin's The Social Reckoning, a companion piece to The Social Network, another film he wrote based on Ben Mezrich's book, The Accidental Billionaires. In the new project, Jeremy Strong takes over the role of Mark Zuckerberg from Jesse Eisenberg for a story about the whistleblower Francis Hagan, who exposed some of Facebook's darkest internal research. There's Artificial, Luca Guadagnino's film that stars Andrew Garfield, chronicling the crisis that ensued after OpenAI's board fired Sam Altman, only to reinstate him 5 days later. There's Musk, Alex Gibney's nearly four-hour documentary on the world's richest man and his metastasizing hold on global power. And there is You Can See Everything, the wild, top-secret Nathan Fielder and Lance Oppenheim documentary in which Elizabeth Holmes, 34 days from entering federal prison, invites a camera crew into her life. And Sam Bankman-Fried, the FTX founder who was convicted of wire fraud and conspiracy to commit fraud, will get the small screen treatment in The Altruists, a miniseries hitting Netflix in November.
I'm going to pause here to remind you that you're listening to the Vanity Fair Hour on

0: Sun Sounds of Arizona. My name is Amy Smith. I'm your volunteer broadcaster for this program. We are in the middle of an article about Hollywood's villains, the tech billionaires. The films may be in different genres, but they all showcase how these tech founders are worth examining in the exact moment due to the outsized influence they have over politics, culture, society, and the future. Their personalities are enigmatic. They're a weird mix of brilliant ideas and poor social skills, and their lifestyles are eccentric, making them perfect subjects for a movie. But in all four of these films, it's their alleged intentions to control and manipulate that cast them as baddies on screen. Sorkin first put a tech bro under the microscope back in 2010 with The Social Network. The film, which starred Eisenberg as the Facebook CEO and Garfield, now Guadagnino's Altman, as co-founder Eduardo Saverin, was a hit amongst audiences and during award season, ultimately earning 8 Oscar nominations. Not everyone was a fan. Zuckerberg criticized Sorkin's characterization of his reason for creating Facebook. Basically, the framing is that the whole reason for making Facebook is because I wanted to get girls or I wanted to get into clubs, he said to an audience at Stanford in 2010. They, the film's creators, just can't wrap their head around the idea that someone might build something because they like building things. But in the end, Zuckerberg was a good sport about it publicly, crashing Eisenberg's Saturday Night Live appearance in 2011 and calling the movie interesting when Eisenberg asked what he thought of it. Will he be as good a sport when it comes to The Social Reckoning, which hits theaters on October 9th? Sorkin told Vanity Fair back in June that he hadn't been contacted directly by the Facebook co-founder. We haven't heard from anyone except their lawyers, just saying, be careful, he said. Elon Musk has already been vocal about his portrayal in Gibney's documentary on his social media platform X. After Musk debuted at the Venice Film Festival, it also opens in theaters on October 9th, the Tesla co-founder replied to an X user's post by writing, "Dog shit is worth more respect than Gibney." He also claimed that the filmmaker just assembled a hit list of people who either have an axe to grind or don't even know me, but still have an axe to grind. Musk went so far as to have attorney Alex Spiro send the film's production company a letter alleging that the film falsely suggested Musk had influenced the 2024 presidential election. You are on notice before release that the insinuation is false and that the material refuting it is public and that you chose not to be told the rest, Spiro wrote to Jigsaw Productions on September 3rd. In response, Jigsaw released a statement saying, in part, Alex Gibney's films are consistently recognized for their in-depth, fact-driven explorations of influential figures and corporations, coupled with his bold and engaging directorial style. The right to engage in open debate and fact-based examinations of powerful public figures is protected by the First Amendment. Gibney isn't new to the world of Silicon Valley drama. He previously made a 2019 doc on Holmes, the inventor out for blood in Silicon Valley. He told Vanity Fair at the Venice Film Festival that he saw similarities between Musk and Holmes, specifically in the way that the two have seemingly bent the truth to serve their impulses. They create this fantasy that people are willing to invest in, he said. Holmes, who was named the youngest self-made female billionaire in 2014 after founding the medical tech company Theranos, may not currently be at the same level of power and influence as the other founders, but she remains a fascination. For You Can See Everything, co-directors Fielder and Oppenheim spent time with Holmes in the weeks leading up to her going to prison in 2023 after being convicted of fraud. In this genre-bending documentary with a nearly 3-hour runtime, you get not only an intimate look at Holmes with her family, but also a tense, and at times awkward, exploration of Holmes' insistence that she did not lie to investors and patients about the technology. Fielder and Oppenheim, who've been working on this A24 film in secret for 3 years, unveiled it at the Telluride Film Festival, where it was met with shock at both the access the filmmakers were given and the revelations it made about Holmes and her husband's influence over her life. Holmes says in the project that she feels she's been made into a caricature by the way she's been portrayed in the media, especially the popular Hulu series, The Dropout, starring Amanda Seyfried. It seems as if she and her husband, Billy Evans, thought that by recruiting Fielder and Oppenheim to tell their story, they might be able to write the narrative. But Fielder's attempts to understand Holmes left him baffled. "Truly, to this day, I don't quite know what I went through," Fielder said on stage at the Telluride Film Festival. "But what we really tried to do with the project is convey our experience and really try to make it reflect how it felt to be there at every moment without telling you what to think." In the case of Artificial, there was a time when it seemed like the movie might never see the light of day. Guadagnino's dark drama was originally set up at Amazon MGM. Then, in February, Amazon and Altman's OpenAI announced a multi-billion dollar partnership. In June, the company dropped the nearly finished film, saying that it would be better served if it were released by a different studio. For a moment, it seemed like Hollywood's increasingly tangled relationships with tech companies would block Artificial from finding a new home, but Neon eventually bought the film, which will premiere at the New York Film Festival in October before a Christmas release. Altman himself hasn't made any public comments about the movie yet, but after the first trailer dropped, his brother, Jack Altman, did write on social media that the only thing they got right is the walk. That trailer reveals Garfield's Altman in a high-tech bunker, which is stocked with guns, as a voiceover says, "We opened Pandora's box together. The future's inevitable. Countries will fall. Industries are gonna collapse." Now that's a classic piece of villain dialogue. The vilification of the tech bros feels similar to what happened to the Wall Street Shark character in the late 80s. For a time, Hollywood had made a hero out of the ambitious regular Joe, who grabbed capitalism by the collar to become a successful entrepreneur in films like Trading Places and Risky Business. But then productions turned the page, focusing on these characters they'd once lionized and making them into nefarious hustlers, like Wall Street's Gordon, Greed is Good, Gecko, and American Psycho's Patrick Bateman. Former trader Jordan Belfort's story was the inspiration for not one, but two films, 2000's Boiler Room and 2013's The Wolf of Wall Street, both of which center on crimes related to stock market manipulation and fraud. Throughout film history, the fascinating journey of a genius determined to make their vision a reality has been a central arc of many movies. 2011's Moneyball, 2013's Jobs, 2014's The Imitation Game, and 2023's Air, to name a few. What a person is willing to sacrifice to build something has always been a main character in Hollywood, but in this new era of techs, these films examine a more pressing issue. What happens once the thing gets built and the rest of us have to live inside of it? From the actual politics section, our next headline is Party Animals. Mansions, jets, and the secret White House watch, the new status symbols of Trump's Washington. In a capital flush with cash, there are new emblems of power, certain watches, certain private clubs, even landing your private jet at a certain airport. This is by Aidan McLaughlin on September 17th. The ultimate marker of status in Donald Trump's Washington is a custom Rolex, which is curious because Rolex no longer offers custom watches. These exclusive timepieces, so exclusive that barely anyone knows they exist, were purchased and then modified by a bespoke operation in London. There are two options, a gold Day-Date Presidential and a GMT Pepsi, both with blue faces and the gold seal of the president on the dial. At the 45 and 47 second markers sits a star. On the back, there's an engraving of the White House. These watches, known to a select few as the White House Rolex, are gossiped about with no shortage of envy, as they were made only for White House staff, specifically the White House staff who could afford to pay for them. "There's no one fucking rich enough in the West Wing to actually buy the watch," one insider joked. In Trump's White House, this is not strictly true, but it does limit the clientele. Steve Witkoff, Trump's billionaire peace envoy, Susie Wiles, his chief of staff, and Will Scharf, the White House counsel, all own one of these models, as do several members of Vice President J.D. Vance's operation, including Chief of Staff Nick Luna and National Security Advisor Cliff Sims. Outside the West Wing, 2024 campaign maestro Chris LaCivita and Trump's longtime pollster Tony Fabrizio are part of a very small circle in possession of one. The White House declined to comment. These timepieces are part of a time-honored Washington tradition. Every 4 years, a new flock of strivers swoop in for the status hunt, collecting the symbols that demonstrate their positions in the pecking order. It's always been this way. In 1962, Tom Wolfe wrote a story that was never published. The draft sits in a box at the New York Public Library, and they trace the markers of social rank in John F. Kennedy's Washington, a row house in Georgetown, an invitation to a cocktail party at the French embassy, or better yet, the Iranian ambassador's compound, where you were received by his wife, a princess, and the sister of the Shah in a lush garden covered wall to wall with oriental rugs. Or a helicopter which, per Wolf, liberates one from the grime and clutter of the American masses. What else is money for? Washington is more than ever a town flush with cash and starved of humility. The Trump administration is the richest in history, and a towering tolerance for profiteering has ensured a lobbying boom. Even small-time players can rake in. The Trump administration is the richest in history, and a towering tolerance for profiteering has ensured a lobbying boom. Even small-time players can rake in the cash in exchange for the specter of proximity to Trump. That's fueled a climate wherein the flaunting of station is seen not as gauche, but as the ultimate demonstration of success. And it has spawned a new set of status symbols coveted by the newly rich lobbyists, donors, and administration officials enjoying, with flash and impunity, the spoils of a second Trump presidency. The clubs. You walk into the NED, the Washington Members Club, across the street from the White House, and take the elevator to the 10th floor. You walk through the dining room, which is called the library, though no one is reading more than a cocktail menu, and down a hallway until you hit an unmarked door. Through that is a private room, accessible only to so-called founding members who have paid $150,000 for the privilege. You sit down at one of a few dozen tables where a golden plaque has been placed with your name on it. You can almost see into the White House from the room's south-facing windows. There's a martini bar and steaks shipped in from Taylor Sheridan's Four Sixes Ranch in Texas. You might spot Jeff Miller, the veteran Republican fundraiser, or Heather Podesta, the powerhouse lobbyist, or Howard Lutnick, Trump's commerce secretary. Here you're closed off from the plebeians, but that might not save you from well-heeled climbers. One diner recalled a recent horror show wherein Senator Chris Coons was reportedly approached by A.J. Bonga, the head of the World Bank, who wanted to bend his ear in the middle of dinner. There's a lot of access in that room, the diner said, their tone lowering in disapproval, but you really aren't supposed to table hop. Further up the food chain, no venue provides better access than Executive Branch. The Georgetown Members Club, launched by Donald Trump Jr. and his business partner, Omid Malik, the financier and founder of 1789 Capital, costs up to $500,000 to join. It boasts a moneyed crowd. David Sachs and the Winklevoss twins are founding members and are often seen there mingling with Trump administration officials. The regular membership runs $250,000, while a special offer for government officials is a relative pittance at $15,000. The draw of Executive Branch is not just proximity to the MAGA powerful, but a steep barrier to entry that ensures far more privacy than the alternatives. Wiles, Trump's discreet chief of staff, recently celebrated her 69th birthday in the club's subterranean rooms. Executive branch members scoff at those strivers relegated to the NED, which they dismiss as little more than a tarted-up Soho house. "I can't go to the fucking NED. I would get mobbed," says one famed Trump world figure. The club doesn't allow journalists to join and counts just two lobbyists as members. Jeff Miller, of course, and Chess McDowell, the swaggering lobbyist who's close with Don Jr. Miller and McDowell declined to comment. One member of both clubs pointed out a crucial distinction between them, the caliber of government officials throwing hands at each. At executive branch, fights happen between Scott Bessent and Bill Pulte, the member said, referring to the famous bust-up between the two Trump officials last year. It's top-tier people. And then at Ned's club, it's like Carrie Lake fighting a fucking clerk for Ketanji Brown Jackson, he joked. Unlike the staid and sober Republicans of yore, the MAGA set likes to party, and a number of big-name artists, 50 Cent, Timbaland, and Akon, have performed at Executive Branch. These bashes are attended by the most important members of the administration. "The parties are wild," says a club member who's never missed a show. "You have Nelly and Ja Rule and 50 Cent performing, and Dr. Oz and his wife ripping it up on the dance floor. Imagine being 50 Cent and looking out to the crowd and you see the eternal Todd Blanche dancing." Next, we have the watches. It's not just custom Rolexes. The wealth that pervades Trump's Washington has generally made for flashier wrists. The tone is typically set at the top. The past presidents have sought discreet timepieces to assure voters of their everyman bona fides. George W. Bush famously wore a $50 Timex, and Barack Obama alternated between a humble Yorg Gray gifted him to him by a Secret Service detail, and a Tag Heuer available for the price of dinner at the NED. The ice on display in Trump's Washington makes Obama's tag look like a poverty signifier. For those unable to score a White House special, Audemars, Piaget, and Patek Philippe are respected alternatives. Over a drink at the NED, I recently marveled at the royal oak glinting from beneath the cuff of a 20-something operative. Witkoff, the billionaire real estate magnate, now serving as Trump's special envoy, boasts the flashiest collection in town. He's been known to wear a rose gold Patek Nautilus, a Rolex Daytona with a Tiffany dial, and an Audemars Piguet Tourbillon. Each can fetch north of $100,000, but other collections aren't too shabby either. Wiles typically sports a diamond-encrusted Rolex Datejust, while White House Communications Director Stephen Chung, in a nod to his West Wing name, wears a Rolex Daytona Panda. The transport. In Wolf's reporting on Kennedy's Washington, he found the Lincoln Town Car had replaced the Cadillac as the vehicle for heavy hitters. Today, Uber has democratized the limousine. When low-level West Wing staffers can hail a Suburban for $30, the black car loses its luster. Now the private jet is the chariot of choice for the Washington elite. "You've got to have a G450 or a Challenger 300, says one lobbyist. "Lower than that and you're kind of a loser." But even more coveted is the port of arrival. Dulles, the Virginia airport, 45 minutes from Washington, is one of the busiest in the country for private jet travel. Reagan, less than 5 miles from the Capitol, is far more convenient, but since 9/11, the flow of private traffic there has been restricted. It requires a waiver and the presence of an armed security officer on every flight, which means arriving there is a perk only the most powerful in Washington enjoy. Some civilian jet setters who don't travel with security as a matter of routine opt to go through Manassas, a small regional airport an hour outside of Washington. Both options offer a more pampered experience than Dulles, but the not insignificant benefit of ensuring you never encounter the grime and clutter of American masses. Next, the trinkets. Louis XIV, the imperial French leader who called himself the Sun King, was known to hand out miniature portraits of himself, framed by diamonds, as marks of royal favor. Similarly, small tokens of Trump's fleeting affection are highly coveted. Thankfully, the White House doles out all manner of trinkets to excited visitors. The Oval Office study has even been converted into a miniature gift shop, replete with MAGA hats promising Trump 2028 and boxes of M&Ms bearing the presidential seal. Trump refers to this as the Monica Lewinsky room, given rumors it once hosted an infamous tryst. The president himself hands out White House challenge coins, which are small medallions made for each government agency, though Trump's are distinct in one way. They typically fit in the palm of your hand, explains a Republican strategist. His is enormous. It's like a small frisbee. Perhaps the most prized gift of all could be spotted peeking out from beneath the suit worn by Eric Trump at Lindsey Graham's funeral. Red cufflinks with the presidential seal in gold, embossed with Trump's signature on the back. Those are fucking status symbols, said the strategist, because they come straight from the president himself. The cufflinks are handed out to a select few because the red pair denotes true admiration. Sir Keir Starmer, then Prime Minister of the United Kingdom, was shafted with a comparatively pedestrian silver pair. These tokens marketing one's proximity to the president blanket the offices of MAGA lobbyists on K Street. Walls are covered in signed pictures with Trump and other assorted MAGA fernalia. 20 years ago, people had me walls, which are walls of photos of me with this president, me with the speaker, me with the secretary of state, explains one longtime Washingtonian. Now they have Trump walls, full-on MAGA frescoes, honoring the president and establishing whatever tenuous connection they have to him. This kind of political decorating can get silly. A close friend of the Trump family joked about how many offices are now filled with signed hats and pictures with the president from fundraisers, even though Trump couldn't pick you out of a police lineup. Next is the fashion. Gone are the Men's Warehouse suits and J. Crew dresses that once defined style in the Capitol. The MAGA set is all flash. Men and women alike wear Gucci horsebit loafers. You trip over them at the White House. Women have been upping their game in this second term, says publicist Vanessa Santos, a trend she credits to First Lady Melania Trump and Margot Martin, the Trump advisor who posts glamorous shots of her power suits and Chanel shoes on Instagram. The new Republican dames are partial to red-bottom Louboutins and Farm Rio dresses, channeling the glammed-up styles of Fox News. The makeup artist of choice is Adrienne Gray, a self-styled right-wing glam girl. She's a regular presence at the White House, slathering the faces of the West Wing in thick coats of makeup. I know the clean girl look is in, kitten heels are in, she tells Vanity Fair, referring to the demure style currently popular in LA and New York. But here, girls want stilettos and full glam. Gray befriended Caroline Leavitt after meeting her at Trump National and after posting pictures of makeup she'd done for friends on Instagram, and says Leavitt called to ask her to come and do her makeup for the White House Correspondents' Dinner. 2 days later, she got a call from Lara Trump, the president's daughter-in-law, seeking her services for a state dinner. And of course, it's boom times for plastic surgery in the Capitol, both men and women included, though most fly down to Florida for their procedures. They've been emboldened in their hunt for nipped, tucked, and blown-up beauty by the D.C. gold rush. The longtime Washingtonian recalls a recent encounter with a top lobbyist who had a facelift some years ago. When she arrived, she was shocked to discover the lobbyist's deputy now also has a facelift, marveling, "Business must be good." The mansions and their armed guards. There was a boom in luxury homes when the Trump people came to town, says one luxury broker. There's nothing on the market now. Howard Lutnick dropped $25 million on a French chateau-style mansion previously owned by Fox News anchor Bret Baier. Robert F. Kennedy Jr. and his wife Cheryl Hines settled into a $4.5 million townhouse nearby. A few blocks away from the Maha Kennedys sits a cream monolith that Treasury Secretary Scott Bessent spent $12.5 million on last year. But for some high-profile West Wing staff, the prize isn't a Georgetown palace. It's a base in Washington's heavily forfeited military housing. The administration cites the dangers of public service as the impetus for this caution. Secretary of State Marco Rubio and Secretary of Defense Pete Hegseth moved into homes typically reserved for top military brass. Stephen Miller moved with his wife Katie and their children onto a military base after facing threats at their home in Arlington, Virginia. Miller is one of the few administration officials who enjoys full Secret Service protection, which accompanies him on trips to the country club where he maintains a membership. The poisoned chalice. Some in town are wary of the scrutiny all this flaunting can bring. The real big-time money is not looking for attention, says one Republican operator. But if you're the muffler king of Sheboygan, this is something that appeals to you. In your search for status in Washington, you will often be reminded of the lesson learned the hard way by Frank Lucas in American Gangster, when Denzel Washington's drug kingpin wears an ostentatious chinchilla coat to Madison Square Garden and catches the attention of the police. Make no mistake, cautions the operator, the real money comes in and out of this town unnoticed. We have just a couple minutes left in our time together and not enough for a full article in the politics section, so I'm going to go back to style. This is why Lady Gaga and Michael Polanski named their new baby Rose Bean. Lady Gaga and Michael Polanski's three-month-old daughter is named Rose Bean Polanski, reflecting two very personal tributes. This is by Marja Nicolini on September 19th. Though the happy event occurred on June 9th, it wasn't until last week that the world learned that Lady Gaga and her fiancé Michael Polanski are now the parents of a baby girl. The gestational surrogate who carried the child of the 40-year-old singer and 42-year-old entrepreneur gave birth in Los Angeles this summer, but the news didn't surface until Page Six broke the news this month. Though she has always been mother, this summer's birth marks the first child for the star, whose given name is Stephanie Joanne Angelina Germanata. According to TMZ, the baby's full name is Rose Bean Polanski. Lady Gaga and her partner have not yet commented publicly on the news. Citing an unnamed insider, People reports that the infant's first name, Rose, was inspired by French artist Edith Piaf's signature song, La Vie en Rose, which Gaga famously performed in Bradley Cooper's 2018 film, A Star Is Born. 7 years ago, the singer revealed that she had a tattoo that expressed the same floral sentiment, a rose that ran up her spine with the song's title words interspersed. According to the insider, the baby's middle name, Bean, is a reference to late singer and activist Carl Bean, who co-founded the Unity Fellowship Church Movement, a faith group that welcomed the LGBTQ+ community. His 1977 version of gay liberation anthem, I Was Born This Way, inspired Gaga's 2011 song with a similar name, Born This Way. This was so much more than just a hit song, Gaga said in 2025 documentary about Bean. When that song stopped charting, they didn't stop playing that song in clubs. The movement didn't stop. Together since 2020 and engaged since 2024, Lady Gaga and Michael Polanski were first photographed kissing at a New Year's Eve party in Las Vegas. Shortly thereafter, during the 2020 Super Bowl in Miami, the couple went public with their relationship. In recent years, Lady Gaga had spoken up openly about her desire to become a mother. Speaking with the New York Times in 2025, Gaga said, "I would love to have kids one day." I used to have a lot of apprehension about it, she continued. The thing that's the most important to me is to not force my children to live in a life that they are not choosing. There's so much in the world, and I want them to be able to choose for themselves who they want to be. This brings us to the end of our time here on the Vanity Fair Hour. Once again, you are listening to Sun Sounds of Arizona, and my name is Amy Smith. I'm your volunteer broadcaster for this program. Thank you so much for listening. I invite you to join me next week. We'll have another full hour of stories from vanityfair.com. We'll check in on the Royals, see what's going on in Hollywood and current events. And of course, I'm anticipating some more in the politics section as well. So once again, thank you for listening and have a great week, everybody.
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1: Welcome to the African American Hour. I'm Byron Buckner, bringing you 60 minutes of news, information, and commentary about the black community. This week, I'll have four stories about museums from Afro.com, Variety Magazine, The New York Times, and The Guardian. A look at HBCUs from the Atlanta Journal-Constitution, another story about Miss USA from People Magazine, and I'm starting with two stories about 9/11. The first is titled, She Was on Air Force One on 9/11. This was written by Irene Wright, and it was published in USA Today on September 11th, 2026. Gathered inside the Buckhead Club, overlooking Atlanta's skyline to the south, members listened intently as Wanda Joel recounted her experience aboard Air Force One on September 11, 2001. Joel, an Air Force veteran and the first African-American flight attendant permanently assigned to the presidential plane, would serve under Presidents George H.W. Bush, George W. Bush, Bill Clinton, and Barack Obama over her four-decade career. From accompanying the casket of Ronald Reagan to its final resting place, to being asked by a tour guest for some of Clinton's hair, Joelle shared moments she shared on the flying White House. She has countless stories that made her career unique among not only those in the Air Force, but among any flight attendant on any flight in the world. But on this day 25 years ago, she said everything changed. Joelle and the rest of Air Force One's flight crew was prepping the airplane for an easy day on Tuesday, September 11, 2001. She was serving as the deputy flight attendant that morning, meaning she was the second in charge on the flight. They were scheduled for a two-hour flight back to D.C. from Emma E. Booker Elementary School in Sarasota, Florida, where President Bush was reading to students. Joelle was in the middle of her pre-flight duties when she went to place name cards in the Flight Central's conference room and noticed news alerts popping up on the plane's few television screens. At that moment, still watching the news, we hear our aircraft commander announce, "We will have an earlier departure, and wheels will be up quickly and fast upon President Bush's and the staff's return," Joelle said. "Once they arrived to the aircraft, our departure was the fastest I had ever seen. The plane climbed to an unusual altitude, around 45,000 feet to access secure insulated highways of power. Actually, it felt like a rocket." The staff continued to glance at the television screens as they tried to operate normally, but the atmosphere had shifted radically from a calm, beautiful morning to a quiet, solemn atmosphere throughout the cabin. Joelle said she briefed the other flight attendants to stay back and out of the way and to remain professional and flexible, ready for whatever the next moment would bring. But it was hard. Some of the flight staff had loved ones in New York City, and there was no way for them to contact them while the president was being kept safely and discreetly in the air. The flight touched down in Louisiana, then again in Nebraska, but it was unclear when they would be able to land for good. Air Force One can be refueled from the air, so it was possible the entire crew, along with the president, could be up in the air for hours, if not days. President Bush was determined to go back to Washington, the nation's capital. Of course, he was advised against it at the moment. "He was coming out of his office, and we met in the hall, and we had the chance to embrace," Joelle said. "It was unexpected, but at the time, it was everything. I felt the heaviness he was carrying. He whispered something to me I will never forget. Then I assured him that we were safe in God's hand, a higher power, and he thanked me." Joelle said that moment was the highlight of her career when she was able to console the U.S. president. She described Bush as calm and said that day taught her a lot about what leadership really means in moments of crisis. The days and years that follow would bring their own host of interesting days and challenging flights, but nothing would compare to that fateful day as one of the only planes in the air. People often ask me what I learned from serving four presidents. I say leadership isn't opposition. Service often happens silently. Ordinary people become extraordinary when history calls and duty calls, Joel said. Joel, who retired as a senior master sergeant in the U.S. Air Force, came to the United States when she was 6 years old. Her father moved her and her family from Bermuda, where she was born, to the United States for the American dream. Decades later, she stood behind the president on one of the most important days in American history. History remembers monuments. History remembers dates. But history is carried forward by ordinary people who simply choose to serve in excellence. I never imagined that a little girl from Bermuda would one day be a part of American history, Joel said. Yet that journey taught me something I will never forget. We cannot choose the moments that define history. We can only choose how we respond when they arise. That was the USA Today article titled, She Was on Air Force One on 9/11. It was written by Irene Wright and published September 11th, 2026. My next 9/11 story is from the Baltimore Afro-American newspaper. It's titled, 25 Years After 9/11, A Black Pentagon Survivor Speaks. This was written by Alexis Taylor and published September 11, 2026. Each year, millions around the country remember Tuesday, September 11, 2001, as a day that changed the world. What started as a beautiful weekday became a nightmare as terror rained from the skies in multiple American cities. By the time the clock struck noon, nearly 3,000 souls were gone. Over the years, the stories have been told and recorded into history. We know in painstaking detail what happened before and after American Airlines Flight 11 crashed into the World Trade Center's North Tower at 8:46 a.m., followed by United Airlines Flight 175 striking the South Tower at 9:03 a.m. There are witnesses who have come forward with what took place when American Airlines Flight 77 hit the Pentagon at 9:37 a.m. And experts have done all they can to piece together what took place on United Flight 93, which crashed into a Pennsylvania field at 10:02 a.m. after passengers attempted to wrest control of the plane from hijackers. While video evidence of what happened during and after the attack show that black and brown men and women were present, their testimonies are few and far between. This year, after more than two decades of silence, one black survivor, Aja Martin, publicly tells her story. The 48-year-old native of Washington, D.C., was a 23-year-old employee of the PenFed Credit Union 25 years ago. While she normally worked out of the branch in Alexandria, Virginia, every couple of months, she would be asked to fill in at the credit union's Pentagon branch. September 11, 2001 was one of those days. Afro News. What do you remember about working at the Pentagon? What was it like day to day before the attacks? Aja Martin. Going to work every day was pretty normal, busy traffic every day. I actually was living in Maryland. Sometimes I would drive. Sometimes I would catch the train, depending on traffic. It was pretty basic security. Not like it is now. Everybody knew everybody if you were a regular there. Afro News. Can you take me back to September 11th, 2001? Can you take me through that day? Martin. Everything was normal getting into the building. It was just like a regular work day. I arrived between 7 and 7:30 a.m. We were all in a call center type setting. I used to keep the news up on my computer. I had my CNN.com up. I was doing an application with a member. I was talking to the member, and I kept refreshing the screen. I remember shouting, "Oh my God, a plane just hit the building in New York." I remember hearing everyone else talk about it, and then the supervisor came and told us not to get distracted and to get back to work. That was after the first and the second attacks in New York. I don't know what other people were thinking. I was really young, so I was just thinking, what in the world is going on? Why would the plane crash into the building? Was something wrong with the pilot? Did the pilot fall ill? Did something happen with air traffic control? I was in my booth. I was on the phone. All of a sudden, there was just this loud noise, and I felt the building shake. At first, I thought maybe some sort of earthquake or something like that, but we don't get earthquakes. Afro News. After you felt the shake of the building, what happened next? Martin. Screaming and a lot of commotion. We were just trying to figure out what was going on. I didn't leave my office. I just crouched down. I remember trying to call out on the phone, and I couldn't get anyone on the phone. I had a small mobile phone at the time, and I tried to use it. I couldn't get a signal. Then I heard people screaming, "Something hit the building! Something hit the building!" They came and talked about evacuating us, and we had to get out of the building. I didn't put two and two together that it was anything in connection with what happened at the Twin Towers. It was just a lot of chaos. Worry about what's going on and how we are going to get back home to our loved ones. We could smell the burning. It was the smoke and the smell of burning metal. Afro News. How did you make it home that day? Martin. That day I drove. I didn't park my car close to there. I shuttled. But I had to walk back to my car. A lot of people caught subways to work, and because the subways and buses were down, those that had cars, we shuttled people home. When we were clear to finally leave to go home, I drove a few people home. Two of them I knew, and two I did not know. It was so ironic. I happened to have filled my gas tank up that day. Gas, of course, wasn't as expensive as it is now. So I dropped people off in D.C. and as far as Montgomery County. There was nobody on the road by the time that we were allowed to leave. They had already ordered everyone off the road. It was absolute silence. It was very eerie. There was nobody on the road, and it was rush hour day. I got home in 20 minutes. Afro News. How did your life change after the attack? Martin. At the time, during the attack, I was dating a young man who was of Pakistani descent. That was very scary because I could not get a hold of him. He could not get a hold of me. And when I finally made it home, he was already at the house. It was just awkward, in the aftermath, being seen with him in public. He wasn't allowed to speak his native language because he didn't want people to know that he was of Pakistani descent. He would change how he dressed so that people couldn't tell. We got the stares. I got the questions from family and friends. Are you sure you guys want to keep dating with everything that's going on? He said, I just won't speak my native tongue when I'm out. And he was so Americanized. He didn't have an accent. His parents were very afraid for him to be out. They were like, we don't think you should be out. We think you should lay low until this blows over. And then there was my mother, who was like, this isn't gonna blow over. Afro News. Did this incident impact the relationship? Martin. I think it did. It was over in a couple of months. It didn't last long after. Even though I know he wasn't to blame, it was the heated debates that we would get into behind it. He would say like, well, not all of us are like that, and there had to be some reason. And I'm like, no, you can't defend that. It was a terrorist attack. We got into arguments about politics, about the reasoning behind it. Then he would shut down and say, I can't. I'm not going to discuss that. The terrorists' thought processes, their feelings about things, and their beliefs are not my beliefs. It caused a lot of conflict. Afro News. What was your career like after the attacks? Martin. I didn't want to stay with the credit union. They offered counseling just to help us deal with the trauma. I took a week. They reassigned us to help out at other locations. I remember the first day going back. I had to pull over several times because I had several panic attacks. I quit about 6 months later. I went into healthcare, not as a person that worked in medicine, but just on the administration side. I just left the financial institutions altogether. I am currently the executive assistant to the CEO and publisher for the Afro-American newspaper. Afro News. How did you cope with what you saw that day?
2: Martin, I had nightmares for a long time. I still take anxiety medicine. My mom at the time was a nurse, and so she encouraged me to go to therapy. For a long time, I would not talk about it. She didn't press me to tell her anything, but when you're young, of course, your friends are like, "What happened? What was it like?" I didn't want to talk about it. Even to this day, when they do remembrances on social media, I usually log off social media on the 11th. That is one day I don't want to see or talk about because it's too painful. I haven't been to those support groups. I felt more comfortable with people that I knew and that I was familiar with. Black people felt comfortable talking amongst ourselves, amongst our own peers. All the black people came together and kind of formed their own support group from that office. The only thing I do on September 11th is check on co-workers that I work with, even though I've been long gone from that institution. Some have passed on, not related to what happened, but we've gotten older. It's been over 20 years. Afro News, have you ever been back to the Pentagon?
3: Martin, not even close.
2: It took several years before I would even cross the Wilson Bridge. I just wanted to get out. I veered away from being anywhere in D.C. that would result in me being close to that area. I ventured out to Baltimore, and then I moved completely. My life has been Pennsylvania, and my work life has been Baltimore. I think that was a coping mechanism for me, just kind of out of sight, out of mind. If it's not there as a constant reminder, then maybe I won't think about it so much.
1: Afro News. Do you think there are enough black voices out there on the record?
2: Martin. No, definitely not. How do I put this?
1: Well, we'll be honest. They never want to hear our voices. They want to hear the Caucasian people. It was their thoughts, their opinions. We've always been overlooked as if our voices, thoughts, and opinions didn't matter.
2: I will say that was the one day it didn't matter what your race was. It didn't matter what your religion was. It didn't matter what your color was. We were all concerned. We were all hurting and we were all helping. And it didn't matter who you were, who I was, what I thought of you, or what you thought of me. We were there to help. You were there and I cared about you, and you cared about me. And for that short period of time, and I have to say short period of time, because eventually we went back to the same crap, the same stupidity, the same ignorance. But for that one day, and for the few days and weeks after, everyone was equal.
1: Afro News. When you think of this day, have you recovered in the last 25 years?
2: Martin. I don't think I ever overcame it, and I've definitely have never gotten over it. I've just learned to cope. I've just gone on to appreciate life and cherish life. That was the article titled, 25 Years After 9/11, A Black Pentagon Survivor Speaks. This was written by Alexis Taylor and published in the Baltimore Afro-Americans Afro.com website on September 11th, 2026.

My next reading is titled, Justice Kelly, the first mom to win Miss USA, reveals she almost backed out of the competition for her family. This was written by Tabitha Parent and published August 28, 2026 at People Magazine's People.com website. When Justice Kelly was crowned the 75th Miss USA title holder on Thursday, August 27th in Miami, she made history as the first married woman, mother, and woman in her 30s to be a recognized winner of the title. However, while speaking with People following her win, the pageant queen admits that there was a moment when she wasn't even sure she was going to move forward with the competition. In February, when she received the call to accept a foster care placement for two siblings, Kelly says that other opportunities she had already been chasing immediately fell to the back burner. She was set to make a few Fashion Week appearances, including a show in Paris, but Kelly recalls how in that moment she just didn't know if Paris mattered anymore. She didn't know if she wanted to pursue the opportunities, or if she even should, what with two kids set to arrive at her home imminently. However, her family reminded her of something Kelly herself, as a pageant queen, working woman and wife, had touted from the very beginning. They said, I want to remind you what you've told us for years, and that is that you don't have to give up on your dreams. You don't have to give up on yourself as you're changing the world, as you are making a difference in the ways you want to, she recalls. Kelly says she only felt comfortable answering the call to be Miss USA because she had the backing of her village. We got you. You're going to Paris for those 4 or 5 days, and we got you at home. We have the kids. We have everything taken care of, she recalls being told by her family. That showed me what a year as Miss USA could look like, she says. I knew then I had the support that it takes to make the difference I'm making, and to have the family and career and dream that I didn't have to sacrifice, she says now. While she admits that there are, of course, trade-offs, she's been so impressed with how invested her family has been in her dream. Standing on stage with the first runner-up, Miss Florida USA Eileen Cerciara, as the two waited for the winner of the 2026 Miss USA contest to be called, the pageant queen from Virginia tells People that one thought ran through her brain as she awaited her fate. I genuinely felt, in the deepest parts of me, whatever's supposed to happen is about to happen. She jokes that had she placed first runner-up, she would have been in good company regardless, citing Halle Berry's placement as first runner-up during the 1986 competition when she represented Ohio. Kelly celebrated her win at a small, intimate party last night, adding that, I had a lot of family and close friends in town for this. So really, just all coming together and getting to see each other, connect, and talk about how great an experience this was. While her two foster children are quite young and stayed home from the competition, she's sure that her two-year-old, who is obsessed with princess and tiaras, would be elated when Kelly returns home from Miami. Kelly, who represented Virginia at the pageant, is a foster mom to two, a nonprofit founder, and the author of a children's book. Her win comes after the pageant began allowing married women and mothers to compete in 2023, and 2024 was the first year that all women 18 and over were eligible. Their previous cutoff age was 28. While Kelly's win is a historic moment for the Miss USA competition, Mary Leona Gage was technically the first wife and mom to be crowned in 1957. However, because of the rules in place at the time, the late pageant queen's title was stripped when the news came out, and her win is not recognized by the organization. That was the People magazine article titled, Justice Kelly, the first mom to win Miss USA, reveals she almost backed out of the competition for her family. This was written by Tabitha Parent and published August 28, 2026.

The next four selections on today's African American Hour are about museums. The first is about one in Kansas City, Missouri. It's titled, African American Film Critics Association Donates $25,000 to Black Film Hall of Fame. This was written by Maya Copeland and published September 8, 2026. The African American Film Critics Association is donating $25,000 to the Black Film Hall of Fame. Supporting the Black Film Hall of Fame with this

but most important aspects when acknowledging the history of black cinema. For decades, black film critics championed black movies at a time when they were largely overlooked by the mainstream press. We look forward to building a lasting relationship with AAFCA and its membership. That was the article titled, African American Film Critics Association Donates $25,000 to Black Film Hall of Fame. This was written by Maya Copeland and published September 8, 2026 in Variety Magazine.

My next two selections are specifically about the Smithsonian Museum. The first is titled Lonnie Bunch III, 14th Secretary of the Smithsonian Institution, Announces Retirement Plans. This was written by Alexis Taylor and published in the Baltimore Afro-Americans Afro.com website on September 8, 2026. Lonnie G. Bunch III, the 14th Secretary of the Smithsonian Institution, announced September 8th that he will step into retirement after more than three decades of service to the Smithsonian. Bunch launched his career with Smithsonian at the National Air and Space Museum in 1978. He then moved to pick up curatorial and leadership experience working at the National Museum of American History. Prior to becoming the first African American and first historian to serve as Secretary of the Smithsonian Institution, Bunch was the founding director of the National Museum of African American History and Culture. It is with very mixed emotions and heartfelt gratitude that I announce my retirement from the Smithsonian, Bunch said in a statement released by the Smithsonian Institution. I have spent nearly half of my life working at and being part of the Smithsonian family, and what a privilege it has been. There is no place like the Smithsonian. It has been one of the greatest loves of my life, and I am extraordinarily proud of what we have accomplished together. I leave with pride and sadness, gratitude and joy, and with enormous confidence in the people who will carry this remarkable institution forward. Bunch took helm of the institution's 21 museums, 20 libraries, and the National Zoo in 2019. He also oversaw multiple centers for research and education in the role. I have had the honor of working with Lonnie Bunch for more than two decades, first when he was the founding director of the National Museum of African American History and Culture, and ultimately when he became the 14th Secretary of the Smithsonian, said Franklin Raines, Smithsonian Board of Regents Chair, in the statement. I have seen firsthand how Secretary Bunch's leadership of our 21 museums and the National Zoo has illuminated the nation's past, opened pathways to new knowledge, and powered creativity and innovation. These efforts will create a better shared future for all. I thank Secretary Bunch for his extraordinary service to the Smithsonian and wish him continued success as he enters what I am sure will be an active retirement. As Secretary Bunch prepares to conclude his tenure by the end of the calendar year, the Board of Regents will be focused on ensuring stability during this time of transition, Raines continued. In due course, the Board will announce an acting secretary and begin a national search for his successor. That was the Baltimore Afro-American newspaper article titled, Lonnie G. Bunch III, 14th Secretary of the Smithsonian Institution, Announces Retirement Plans. This was written by Alexis Taylor and published September 8, 2026 at the Afro.com website.

My next reading is titled, Resigning Smithsonian Leader Faced Pressure Campaign. This was published in the New York Times on September 10, 2026, and was written by Zachary Small. By the time Lonnie G. Bunch III announced on Tuesday that he would be stepping down as the Smithsonian Secretary, the White House

0: that made it virtually impossible for him to stay, according to historians.
1: 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Sun Sounds of Arizona's programming is primarily designed for and directed to people who cannot read conventional print due to a disability. 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
2: 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This is your volunteer host here with you every Saturday to bring you the news and top stories from the Military Times, your independent news source about your military. And first up from the top stories of the week, long deployments overwhelm a strained Navy mental health system, personnel say. The system designed to assist sailors' mental health aboard deployed U.S. Navy aircraft carriers is unable to meet the demand of prolonged combat deployments, according to current and former military personnel. Sailors and U.S. Navy mental health professionals told Military Times that long wait times to see a provider, along with an insurmountable caseload for therapists and misguided treatment, stress a system that was never built to handle the mental toll of extended military operations in contested environments. Navy therapists are trained to provide consistent care, but that approach is often unattainable on a ship with so many sailors in need of assistance. The practice does not really match the needs of the ship that needs quick response, quick triage, and longer sessions, said one Navy mental health professional who was aboard an aircraft carrier during an extended deployment. Several individuals who spoke to Military Times were granted anonymity for fear of reprisal from the U.S. military. Service members can sometimes wait weeks for an appointment, a timeline that does not align with at-sea environments that require quick crisis management, according to the mental health professional. The Navy also deploys a limited number of personnel who assist thousands of sailors on board a ship, a ratio that worsens wait times, therapist burnout, and effectiveness of care. The heavy administrative burden on providers frequently buries them in paperwork, which they say adds to disillusionment about whether the job even makes a difference. Retention of mental health professionals is degraded in turn, according to sources. In August, Military Times reported that two sailors attempted to jump overboard from the aircraft carrier USS Abraham Lincoln during a deployment that, at the time, was stretching into its ninth month. At a town hall meeting in San Diego, California that month, military family members expressed concern to Navy officials over food shortages and declining morale, eroding the mental health of the ship's crew. The service said at the time that the ship had five chaplains, one clinical psychologist, one clinical social worker, three behavioral health technicians, and an embedded integrated prevention coordination counselor. The Navy reportedly reassured families at the August meeting that more mental health professionals were being sent to the ship. But a sailor aboard the Lincoln during the deployment said that on board was a resiliency counselor who left 6 months into the deployment for personal reasons and had not been replaced by the time the ship arrived in Thailand for a port call 3 months later on September 2nd. Beyond capacity. Deployed Resiliency Counselors, or DRCs, are licensed civilian mental health clinicians embedded on board ships during deployments to provide additional mental health resources to service members. After the Lincoln DRC's mid-deployment departure, 5,000 service members on ship were left with two licensed mental health clinicians. But according to the Navy, the ratio of service members to therapists was in keeping with its evaluation of sailors' needs. The service had observed deployments over the last two decades to identify resources to devote to ships, according to Commander Katie Pierce, a Navy operational psychologist who works on the Navy's suicide prevention team. Approximately 1,600 to 2,500 personnel one mental health person can handle, said Pierce, who spoke at a suicide prevention media roundtable in Washington on Thursday. But psychologists in DRCs aboard ships are often beyond capacity, sources told Military Times, with some bumping weekly hours from 40 to 90 to address needs. Even when mental health professionals saw sailors, the bottleneck of other waiting patients meant sailors were not getting needed treatment. Getting an appointment with a provider could take weeks, if not months. According to sailors who served aboard the USS Harry S. Truman and USS Abraham Lincoln during extended deployments. Unless you say you're suicidal, you have to wait weeks for an appointment with the military mental health providers, said the Lincoln sailor who served during its recent deployment to the Middle East. The healthcare and mental health care of the Navy is abysmal, said the Truman sailor who deployed aboard the aircraft carrier during its 2024 deployment to the Red Sea. The Truman's 8-month deployment was extended twice amid combat operations against the Iran-backed Houthi rebels. There's not enough staff for the 3,000 to 5,000 personnel on board, the sailor said. It may take months to get an appointment, and when you're seen, you have at maximum 2 issues you can speak to your provider for. Sam Rodriguez, a former sailor who worked on shore in the medical evacuation unit at Naval Medical Center, Portsmouth, Virginia, said a majority of personnel who come through that unit do so for mental health reasons. Receiving mental health care in a timely fashion on shore was difficult as well, Rodriguez said. It was not uncommon for sailors to wait 54 days for an initial appointment. The issue, however, extends beyond wait times. The mission of mental health in the military is really like, how can we get you back to the mission? Rodriguez said, not how can we take care of you. Set up to fail. While sailors have access to various mental health professionals on board an aircraft carrier, each provides different levels of care, sources said. Some ships feature a clinical social worker who provides ongoing care, but not clinical assessments. Navy psychologists assist service members dealing with suicidal ideation, as well as service members who need psychiatric help. DRCs are independent contractors who work for the Navy and deal with sailors in need of clinical therapy. The Navy currently employs 34 DRCs, 81% of the billet's capacity, a service spokesperson said. DRCs, however, do not deal with service members experiencing suicidal ideation, the Navy mental health professional said. Administering treatment also differs between roles. Psychologists are Navy employees who work to return the sailor to their job, one source said. DRCs, meanwhile, work through psychological issues that may impact mental health, according to the Lincoln sailor and former civilian psychologist for the Navy. If you're going to be an active duty psychologist, then you have to be really committed to the Navy's mission. Less about treating individual people and more about maintaining force health, the civilian psychologist said. Carriers also offer other channels for less involved psychiatric care, according to the Navy mental health professional. Embedded integrated prevention coordinators, or non-therapist educators, can provide classes and workshops. Additionally, psych techs, enlisted sailors who have undergone some psychology training, assist with triage. Onboard chaplains administer basic counseling. Beyond resource availability, the roles themselves are often hampered by bureaucratic headaches that make mental health careers less appealing, sources told Military Times. Deployed resiliency counselors, for example, are intended to upload patient notes to the Fleet and Family Support Management Information System, the Navy mental health professional said. But spotty internet connectivity at sea often yields a mountain of backlogged paperwork that must be completed upon returning to shore. That process can take months, the Navy mental health professional said. Commander, Naval Installations Command, was evaluating methods to make that process more efficient, a Navy spokesperson said. The two Navy mental health professionals who spoke to Military Times said the current mental health system on aircraft carriers positioned neither professionals nor service members for success during extended combat deployments. Therapists and psychologists face a demand signal during military operations that overburdens them, they said, with too many patients and not enough time to treat them. Sources also discussed a culture that, during an extended combat deployment, diminished mental health priorities, rendering the methods the military psychologists were trained on ineffective. As civilian therapists, DRCs were trained to operate like onshore civilian clinicians, according to the Navy mental health professional who deployed aboard aircraft carriers. A typical work week as a civilian hovers around 40 hours, but sticking to that routine is nearly impossible aboard an aircraft carrier where the goal is to help as many sailors as possible. The volume on an aircraft carrier is so much greater, and the need is so much greater, the Navy mental health professional said. They have to maintain the standard of practice while also having a volume that is incredibly needy. The mental health professional said the current model was not adequate to address thousands of service members. Unless dealing with a sailor experiencing suicidal ideation, the trained treatment for military psychologists more closely resembles therapy offered at a primary care facility, the civilian psychologist said. There, a provider might inquire about sleep and negative thoughts without digging into underlying issues, the psychologist added. It's not going to be adequate for people who are struggling with more severe depression or trauma. And that's all for that top story. Up next, a Pentagon update. Pentagon updates guidance on low testosterone testing for males. The Department of Defense on Thursday released clinical guidelines for testing and treating low testosterone in male service members. The initiative, first announced in a July memo by Defense Secretary Pete Hegseth, is part of the agency's Warfighter Performance Optimization Program, which Hegseth announced in May. On September 3rd, the Pentagon temporarily rescinded its published clinical guidance for a new mandatory testosterone deficiency screening policy, with an official telling Reuters, "The draft document published September 2nd has been temporarily rescinded to allow for updates." The Defense Health Agency's latest guideline indicates that every male service member over 30, and some under that age, if they show symptoms of low testosterone and request testing, should be tested at periodic health assessments, or PHAs. According to the new document's executive summary, symptoms of low testosterone include, quote, reduced libido, loss of spontaneous morning erections, erectile dysfunction, diminished energy and physical performance, impaired concentration, reduced muscle mass, and depressed mood. It also notes that those symptoms can overlap substantially with the effects of sleep restriction, caloric deficit, psychological stress, mild traumatic brain injury, and mood disorders, all of which are prevalent in the operational population. Hegseth's July memo indicated all service members would undergo testosterone testing, but the recent announcement clarified that only men would be required to do so. Clinical guidance for women is forthcoming, according to a department release. But the Pentagon has not publicly clarified whether women service members would be tested for estrogen or testosterone therapy, the Associated Press reported. Clinical research supports the effectiveness of testosterone therapy in older men, particularly with hypogonadism, a condition in which the body is incapable of producing adequate testosterone. However, the benefits for younger men and men who are aging normally are not as clear. There are also potential long-term risks, such as infertility. And that is how that article ends. Up next, Coast Guard releases action plan on sexual assault as federal watchdog criticizes delays. The U.S. Coast Guard is taking steps to address sexual assault in the ranks, but continues to fall short in implementing its plans and reporting to Congress, shortcomings that hamper the long-term cultural and procedural changes needed to address the problem, a federal watchdog is warned. The Government Accountability Office released a two-page brief Friday, criticizing the service for failing to provide timely updates to Congress on sexual assaults, as well as some information that is required by law. The watchdog also said the service has not developed a performance plan to assess its progress in addressing sexual misconduct, an oversight GAO analyst noted they pointed out 2 years ago. Addressing sexual misconduct in the Coast Guard requires a cultural transformation, the analysts wrote, but gaps in leadership, monitoring, and employee engagement have hindered progress. The Government Accountability Office released its report the day after the Coast Guard announced its Sexual Assault Prevention Response and Recovery Action Plan to prevent and address sexual assault in the service. The action plan outlines 17 steps the service will take to implement a strategic plan it released in March. Leaders at every level, myself included, are responsible and accountable for combating sexual assault, Commandant Admiral Kevin Lundy wrote in the foreword to the plan. That starts with discipline, setting up and upholding the highest standards across the service. Systemic issues of sexual assault in the Coast Guard came to light in 2023, as a result of reporting by CNN that found the service had conducted a widespread investigation into sexual assaults at the Coast Guard Academy beginning in 2014, but failed to assist victims, prosecute alleged perpetrators, or reveal the existence of the problems or the investigation. Operation Fouled Anchor, as the investigation was known, substantiated 60 cases of rape, assault, and sexual harassment at the Academy in New London, Connecticut, from 1988 through 2006. Following CNN's reporting on the investigation, then Commandant Admiral Linda Fagan announced a review of service policies, culture, and practices. The review found that the service's handling of sexual assault cases undermined trust in leadership, but efforts to address the issue did not lead to substantial changes. The Accountability and Transparency Review conducted under Fagan's watch made 33 recommendations, but by March 2024, the Coast Guard implemented just 5. A GAO report in January recommended the Coast Guard develop an implementation plan for its reforms, as well as reconstitute its implementation team and establish two-way communications with members and civilians on their status. The Coast Guard's action plan released Thursday meets the recommendation to develop an implementation plan. The 17 steps in the plan fall under 4 categories: prevention, response, recovery, and accountability. The plan spells out specific objectives that commands will complete by the first quarter of fiscal year 2028 to prevent assault, support victims, and hold perpetrators accountable. Those steps include improving training, updating response protocols including medical response, reinforcing training on reporting, developing prosecution measures, and improving timelines for separation and addressing retaliation through training and tracking. Through clear actions, outcomes, and end states, the SAPR action plan will achieve the following vision: every sexual assault stopped before it occurs, every member treated with dignity and respect, every victim and survivor met with expert care, and every offender held accountable under the law, service officials said in a statement accompanying the plan's release. Lundy said it was a sacred duty of Coast Guard members to take care of each other. Every Coast Guard man and woman, active duty, reserve, civilian, and auxiliary, has a duty to take action to prevent and respond to sexual assault, Lundy said in a statement. Every one of us will act with the same courage and bias for action expected of us in rescuing someone in peril at sea. Now that's all for that article. Up next, the DPAA proposes to exhume, identify Korean War remains in the Tomb of the Unknown Soldier. The Defense POW MIA Accounting Agency is seeking to exhume and identify the remains of the Korean War service member buried as one of the unknowns next to the Tomb of the Unknown Soldier in Arlington National Cemetery. The reason? Advances in DNA technology. During a September 1st webinar, Kelly McKee, the director of the DPAA, told Stars and Stripes that, quote, "We will petition Arlington National Cemetery to disinter the remains at the Tomb of the Unknown simply because the probability is very high that we will be able to identify that unknown," he said. According to McKee, the agency now possesses DNA samples from 94% of the roughly 7,400 American service members still listed as missing from the Korean War. While the agency plans to petition the Army, which oversees Arlington, the potential exhumation and identification process will not commence until all Korean War unknowns currently residing in the Honolulu Cemetery are exhumed and identified. There are fewer than 50 Korean War unknowns left, Lance Pridemore, assistant director at the cemetery, told Stripes, and that process should be complete by the end of November. The Korean War unknown has rested in the National Cemetery since May 30, 1958, when both the Korean and World War II unknowns were interred during ceremonies presided over by President Dwight D. Eisenhower, the former five-star general and commander of the Allied Expeditionary Force during the Second World War, presented the Medal of Honor to each unknown. The exhumation would have some precedent. In the decade following the Vietnam War, there were calls from the American public to designate another unknown, known only as X-26. The remains of an American service member were being held in the U.S. Central Identification Laboratory in Hawaii. Found near a stream, In On Lock in 1972, X-26 had remained unidentified for over a decade when the remains were selected to represent the nation's missing from that war and buried at Arlington on Memorial Day, 1984. During the ceremony, President Ronald Reagan awarded the Medal of Honor to the unknown. However, in 1994, the face of mounting evidence that their son, Captain Michael J. Blassie, was the Vietnam War unknown, the family of the Air Force pilot submitted a formal request to the DOD to exhume X-26's body and submit it for DNA testing. Of the exhumation, then Secretary of Defense William Cohen remarked that, quote, "We disturb this hollow ground with profound reluctance, and we take this step only because of our abiding commitment to account for every warrior who fought and died to preserve the freedoms that we cherish." The remains were taken to the Armed Forces Institute of Pathology at Walter Reed Army Medical Center, and the test result confirmed, June 28, 1998, that the unknown soldier was indeed Blassie. Several weeks later, an MC-130E aircraft from his former unit, the 8th Special Operations Squadron, flew his remains back to his home state of Missouri. He was then reinterred at Jefferson Barracks National Cemetery in St. Louis County, Missouri, according to the Society of the Honor Guard. The marble crypt that once honored him was ultimately changed to read, "Honoring and Keeping Faith with America's Missing Servicemen, 1958-1975. Now that's all for that story. Let's jump over to an editor's pick. As Experimental Drone Battalion ends, Army aims to push drones to every squad. As the Army faces queries for standing down its Experimental Drone Battalion, service officials say the future of drone warfare is at every level of Army formations, not condensed into one designated unit. At a Thursday media roundtable, Army leaders told reporters that the service was working to distribute the technology across the force, down to the squad level, while maintaining that the trial unit, formed less than a year prior, was always meant to be temporary. The Army confirmed last month that it was shuttering the Unmanned Assault Battalion, a 600-member unit charged with learning from Ukraine's fight against Russia and applying those lessons to the U.S. military. The announcement of its closure drew concern from lawmakers who have pressed the Army for answers about how the U.S. will continue to draw on lessons from Ukraine. Quote, "In Ukraine and Russia, you've seen those armies create brigades and entire unmanned systems forces, whereas the U.S. Army's approach has been to decentralize, to accelerate learning across all units. Major General Christopher Norrie, the acting commanding general of U.S. Army Europe and Africa, said during the briefing. He later added that unit leadership was rotated through the Army's training support mission in Ukraine's capital. There, he said, they met with leadership from Ukraine's drone units and studied their formations. Norrie also said the U.S. Army is aiming to push one-way attack drones to the squad level by the end of this fiscal year, a feat Colonel Gregory J. Merkel, who leads the drone dominance program for the Headquarters Department of the Army, said it's right now hindered predominantly by training. Merkel said the Army had already fielded 10,000 drones and is fielding an additional 30,000, numbers he said were sufficient to supply the squad level. He said in the briefing, "Where we still have some work to do, candidly, is getting everybody trained at the appropriate level. Right now, if you look across the force, you have that capability in every platoon. We still have a little bit of work to do in terms of getting qualified pilots down to the squad level. The Pentagon's drone dominance program is a roughly $1 billion initiative to quickly purchase and integrate consumable, lethal, American-made drones into the force." Officials said the Experimental Drone Battalion would end after the conclusion of Exercise Saber Junction, a multinational training exercise in Germany. The exercise underscored the sheer number of drones a unit can expend in combat operations. This exercise used 2,000 drones, half of them consumable, according to Brigade General Terry R. Tillis, the commanding general of the 7th Army Training Command. "That's one of the things that we've seen and used forward. They're like a munition. They're fired, and then it's employing them in that manner to achieve effects on the battlefield," he said. And speaking of military technology, another top story from the week. U.S. clears way for $24.3 billion fighter jet sale to Saudi Arabia. The U.S. Department of State said on Thursday it had approved the potential sale of Lockheed Martin's F-35 Lightning II fighter jets to Saudi Arabia, as the kingdom is drawn deeper into war in the Middle East. A sale would mark a significant policy shift from the U.S., potentially altering the balance of military power in the Middle East, and testing Washington's definition of maintaining its ally Israel's qualitative military edge. Saudi Arabia made a direct appeal for the jets in early 2025 to U.S. President Donald Trump, and has long been interested in Lockheed Martin's fighter. The estimated $24.3 billion sale, which still needs congressional approval, would include 48 of the military aircraft and 49 Pratt & Whitney engines, along with communications equipment, spare parts, and other support items, the State Department said. Washington weighs weapons sales to the Middle East in a way that ensures Israel maintains a, quote, qualitative military edge, effectively guaranteeing that Israel gets more advanced U.S. weapons than regional Arab states. The Saudi embassy in Washington welcomed the proposed sale, describing it as a further step in defense cooperation between the two countries. The proposed F-35 sale reflects the strength and enduring nature of the Saudi-U.S. strategic partnership and the continued advancement of our defense cooperation, the embassy said on X. The F-35, built with stealth technology that allows it to evade enemy detection, is considered the world's most advanced fighter jet. Israel has operated the aircraft for a decade, building multiple squadrons, and remains the only Middle Eastern country to possess the system. Saudi Arabia, the largest customer for U.S. arms, has sought the fighter for years as it looks to modernize its air force and counter regional threats, particularly from Iran. The kingdom's renewed push for what would constitute two squadrons comes as Trump administration has signaled openness to deepening defense cooperation with Riyadh. The Saudi Air Force flies a mix of fighter aircraft, including Boeing F-15s, European Tornadoes, and Typhoons. The F-35 issue has also been intertwined with broader diplomatic efforts. The administration of former U.S. President Joe Biden previously explored providing F-35s to Saudi Arabia as part of a comprehensive deal that would have included Riyadh normalizing relations with Israel, though those efforts ultimately stalled. Trump has made arms sales to Saudi Arabia a priority since returning to office. In 2025, the United States agreed to sell the kingdom an arms package worth nearly $142 billion, which the White House called the largest defense cooperation agreement Washington has ever done. Congressional scrutiny could pose challenges to any F-35 sale. Lawmakers previously questioned arms deals with Riyadh following the 2018 murder of Saudi journalist Jamal Khashoggi, and some members of Congress remain wary of deepening military cooperation with the kingdom. Saudi Arabia is pursuing ambitious economic and military modernization plans under Crown Prince Mohammed bin Salman's Vision 2030 agenda. It has sought to diversify its defensive partnerships while maintaining its decades-long security relationship with Washington. Now that's all the time we have. I want to say thank you once again for tuning into Sun Sounds of Arizona. This is your host, signing out.
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1: Good morning, and welcome to Just One Thing, Simple Practices for Resilience and Happiness by Dr. Rick Hansen. This is your volunteer programmer, Barbara Felix, from the Sun Sounds of Arizona Studios. Rick Hansen, PhD, is a psychologist and New York Times best-selling author. He's been invited to speak at NASA, Oxford, Stanford, Harvard, and meditation centers worldwide. His books are available in 28 languages and include Making Great Relationships, Hardwiring Happiness, Just One Thing, and Mother Nurture. His work has been featured on the BBC, CBS, NPR, and other major media. And now, Just One Thing. Busy, busy? The practice. Rest. Why? This practice is definitely a case of teaching what you need to learn. I've been working through a big bucket of tasks lately with little chance to rest. I console myself with knowing that the bucket is emptying a lot faster than it's filling with new tasks. Sometimes you can really feel what you need to do by feeling what's happening for you when you don't. Don't, that is, ease up, unwind, recharge, put your feet up, take a load off, just chill. Because when you don't rest, you wear out, wear down, and start running on empty. Then you're not good for yourself or anyone else. But when you get some rest and get more rested, you have more energy, mental clarity, resilience for the hard things, patience, and wholehearted caring for others. I promised my wife this would be my all-time fastest Just One Thing to write, because I really do need some rest. And you do too. How? Tell the truth to yourself about how much time you actually, other than sleep, truly come to rest. Not accomplishing anything, not planning anything, not going anywhere. The time when you don't do anything at all, with a sense of relaxation and ease. No stress, no pressure, nothing weighing on you in the back of your mind. No sense of things undone. Utterly at rest. Probably not much time at all if you're like me. Also acknowledge to yourself any unreasonable beliefs or fears about resting. For example, that if you rest, you'll lose your edge, things will fall apart, you'll let people down, others will judge you. Now, imagine a kind, wise, fearless friend looking over your shoulder and knowing both how little time you rest and your reasons for not resting more. What will you tell your friend? I'm sorry, what will your friend tell you? Similarly, listen to your own innermost being about you and resting. What is that still quiet voice saying to you? Imagine the benefits for you and others if you listen to the support and wisdom of your dear friend and innermost being. Then, commit to what makes sense to you in terms of nudging your schedule in a more restful direction, refusing to add new tasks to your own bucket, taking more breaks, or simply helping your own mind be less busy with chatter, complaints about yourself and others, or inner struggles. For example, upon first waking, bring to mind your fundamental purpose in life, whatever it is, and rest in the felt knowing of it, giving yourself over to it, like resting in the warm, cradling current of a great river. At meals, pause for half a minute with your food before you start eating. Be aware of that little space between the end of an inhalation and the beginning of an exhalation, or vice versa. From time to time each day, notice that space and rest into it. When you complete a task, take a break for a few seconds or more before shifting gears to the next one. Promise yourself that you'll take a minute or more each day to sit quietly and remain present with yourself while doing nothing. This is an essential type of meditation. Have real times each day when you truly clock out, no longer on task or accountable to anyone. Encourage your mind to come to rest at least occasionally. Tell yourself that you can worry, problem solve, grumble later. The mind brain is like a muscle. For example, using willpower consumes extra glucose, much like lifting weights does, and it needs to stop working sometimes to replenish and rebuild itself. And when you rest, sink into its pleasures, its rewards, and sense them sinking into you, like a warm rain falling on thirsty ground. You are listening to Sun Sounds of Arizona, bringing you Just One Thing, Simple Practices for Resilient Happiness by Dr. Rick Hansen. And here's another. Are you doing too much? The practice. Drop the load. Why? You may have seen the old Mickey Mouse movie in which he's working at a conveyor belt in a factory. More and more widgets come at him than he can handle, and he gets increasingly frazzled as he struggles to keep up. Do you ever feel the same way? Think about all the dishes, emails, meetings, reports, drives, calls returned, laundry folded, children tucked into bed, friends comforted, errands run, etc., etc. Most of a person's tasks, even all of them, could be individually rewarding and done for a good purpose. But taken as a whole, they're often too much. It's certainly gotten this way for me. Doing crowds out being. The urgent crowds out the important. And you go to bed after working hard all day, feeling frustrated and maybe self-critical that you didn't get more done. Meanwhile, the stress chemistry of your body has gotten jacked up since hurrying, multitasking, and feeling pressured trigger essentially the same hormonal and neural mechanisms that helped our ancestors run away from charging lions. At the heart of it all, there's an freedom. You can feel chained to obligatory tasks. What to do? How? Take on fewer tasks. Of course, it's good to make an effort to hold up your end of the log. You honor your previous commitments, and sometimes new things come your way, some wonderful, some not. That do require a lot of work, like having children, finishing college, starting a business, or getting through an unexpected and serious illness. But when you can, and this has become very important for me lately, be careful about adding new discretionary items to the commitments hopper. Give yourself time to think. Be really clear about all the little things that will come with this additional obligation, including new things you'll have to think about or take time doing. Are the rewards of the new commitment really worth the costs? Don't be hypnotized by the rewards of the new thing. Wisdom is choosing greater happiness over a lesser one. Sometimes you have to give up the lesser rewards of the new thing for greater rewards of allowing some space to clear in your life. Put a fence around doing. As a young man, I worked briefly in a factory loading cases of soft drinks onto pallets for trucks. It was hard physical labor, but at the end of the shift, when we clocked out, it was definitely over. What a relief. Similarly, set a time each day when you are truly done. No more emails, no more housework, no more projects. You made an effort today, you did what you could, and now you're clocked out. A related way to approach this is in terms of saying, first put the big rocks in your bucket. In other words, make time commitments to what you value more that will push what you value less to the margins. If you value exercise, commit to a class at the gym or reschedule dinner to give you time for a run when you get home from work. If you value meditation or prayer in the morning, get to bed half an hour sooner so you can get up a half an hour earlier and do your practice. Imagine looking back on your life. Will you care that you got all those to-dos done, or care that you did the things that mattered most to you? Shift your relationships to tasks. Getting stuff done sometimes seems like the secular religion of the developed world, especially in America, where we routinely make sacrifices at the altar of doingness. I'm this way myself. My main compulsion, addiction, is crossing off items on my to-do list. Instead, try to see task doing in a freer and more disenchanted way. Watch your mind and its sense of must when it comes to tasks. Keep returning to the feeling that you are choosing to do the task, not driven to it. Remind yourself, when it's true, that you actually don't have to do a particular task. Try to calm down any sense of drivenness or urgency. Slow down a little. Try to do tasks from the green zone, in which you experience that your fundamental needs for safety, satisfaction, and connection are already basically being met. See the ways that your attention narrows down on the next thing to do and the one after that. Try to stay aware of the big picture, that things as a whole are fine, that this particular task in front of you is just a tiny tile in a huge mosaic. It's not worth getting tense or intense about. When you do finish a task, take a moment to register it. Let an appropriate sense of completion and satisfaction land before rushing on to the next thing. Keep in mind the ways that a mundane task is linked to larger things. Changing a diaper is linked to loving and protecting a child. Driving to work is linked to providing for oneself and others. Recognize that tasks are empty. And if it's meaningful to you, you can try something I've been exploring lately. Be aware of the experience of doing a task, the sights and sounds and emotions while washing dishes, say. And then notice how the experience is made up of many parts that constantly change and blend into each other. While the plate is in your hand and is substantial, you can hold on to it, your experience of the plate is not. The sensations and images of the plate are insubstantial. You can't hold on to them. Your experience of the plate and everything else, too, is empty of independent substantiality. Substantiality. When you look at task doing this way, not so much as things happening out there, but experiences happening in here, you can see the multi-part, fleeting, insubstantial, and empty nature of these experiences, and something shifts. You feel freer inside, less bound to tasks, and more relaxed and open. When seen as empty, not meaningless, and not non-existent, but insubstantial and ephemeral, the anticipated pleasures of getting stuff done aren't as compelling, and the anticipated pains of not doing aren't as worrisome. You still get a lot done, but in a much more peaceful way. You're listening to Just One Thing, Simple Practices for Resilient Happiness by Dr. Rick Hansen, brought to you by Sun Sounds of Arizona. Are you stressed or upset? The practice. Leave the red zone. Why? There I was recently, my mind darting in different directions about projects in process, frazzled about little tasks backing up, uneasy about a tax record from 2010 that we couldn't find, feeling irritated about being irritable, hurrying to get to work, body keyed up, internal sense of pressure. Not freaked out, not running from an attacker, not suffering a grievous loss. My own tiny troubles are tiny in comparison to those of so many others, but still, the needle on my personal stressometer was pegged in the red zone. Then, that quiet background knowing in all of us nudged me to cool down, dial back, defrazzle, take a breath, exhale slowly, repeat, start getting a sense of center, exhale again, slow the thoughts down, pick one thought of all rightness or goodness and stay with it. Exhaling worry about the future, coming into this moment, just sensations, calming, mind getting clearer, focusing on what I'll do this day and knowing that's all that I can do. The body sense of settling down again, sinking in to make it one bit easier to settle down the next time. Leaving the red zone, not all the way to green, more like yellow, but no longer even orange. Wow. I'm sure you have your own sense of this process. It's natural to move back and forth between green and red, which our ancestors evolved to survive and pass on their genes. Green is the resting state, the home base of the body and brain, characterized by activation of the parasympathetic nervous system, repair and refueling of bodily systems, and a peaceful, happy, and loving mind. In green, we are usually benevolent toward ourselves, others, and the world. Then we rev up into red in order to avoid threats, pursue opportunities, or deal with relationship issues. The sympathetic fight or flight nervous system activates. Stress hormones like cortisol course through the bloodstream. And, broadly defined, hatred, greed, and heartache course through the mind. In red, we're primed for fear, possessiveness, and aggression. If you're upset, if you're anxious, frustrated, irritated, or feeling put down or inadequate, you're in red or heading there quickly. You may have read that my characterizations of red, of green as the responsive mode of the brain and red as the reactive mode. Both modes are natural and necessary. But there are no innate costs to green, only benefits. While the benefits of red, for example, speed or intensity, are often offset by serious costs to well-being, health, and longevity. Mother Nature didn't care about the costs of red when most of our primate, hominid, and human ancestors died young. These days, though, it behooves us to center in green as much as we can, using green approaches for threats and opportunities, and leave red as soon as possible. This is the foundation of psychological healing, long-term health, everyday well-being, personal growth, spiritual practice, and peaceful and a widely prosperous world. How? In a busy life, each day gives you dozens of opportunities to leave the red zone and move toward green. Each time you do this, you gradually strengthen the neural substrates of green, one synapse at a time. In order to cope with urgent needs, the body can switch from green to red in a heartbeat. Then it takes a while to return to green, since stress hormones need time to metabolize out of your system. Even in yellow and orange, the effects and thus the costs of stress activation are present. As soon as you notice the needle of your stressometer moving into yellow and beyond, take action. In your mind, intend to settle back down. Exhale slowly, twice as long as the inhalation. This helps light up the parasympathetic nervous system. Think of something, anything, that makes you feel safer, more fed and fulfilled, or more appreciated and cared about. Focus on these good feelings. Stay with them. Sense them sinking in. Relax tension in your body as best you can. As you calm a bit, find your priority in whatever situation is stressing you and zero in on the key specific doable actions that

0: ease. You woo nature and help yourself come home to green. You have been listening to Just One Thing, Simple Practices for Resilience and Happiness by Dr. Rick Hansen, brought to you by Sun Sounds of Arizona. This is your volunteer programmer, Barbara Felix, thanking you so much for listening today, and I hope that you have a wonderful rest of your day. And now, stay tuned for more interesting programming coming to you from Sun Sounds of Arizona.
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0: today, part one of the June 2025 issue. It is the annual prison issue, and this month's featured section includes AA members inside and out of prison walls who share powerful stories of service, sponsorship, and surrender. The first story, To Be Trusted, by Mark S. of British Columbia. AA first found me in 1990 when I was still very lost and confused. It would be many years before I began to find myself. I had no life goals or direction. I lived to drink and party, holding jobs only to provide the resources to continue that lifestyle. I went to my first AA meeting voluntarily, though I believed in some form of a higher power. I didn't think about it much then. As soon as I heard the word God at that first meeting, it confirmed my suspicions that AA was some sort of cult. The people at the meeting were getting along too well. To me, they seemed almost phony and superficial. They were too friendly. I felt like an outsider, out of place, so I left. A year later, I started going to meetings again, but this time by mandatory court order. Even then, I started forging signatures on the attendance forms for my probation officer. In hindsight, I see that God had plans for me I could never have predicted and certainly didn't want at the time. I ended up going to prison for the first time. That's where AA found me again. A few weeks before I attended my first prison meeting, God revealed the reality of His existence to me. It's clear to me now that He used AA to draw me closer to Him. That's why taking the second step was not a stretch for me. I got a small taste of the 12-step program and AA fellowship there. Sadly, it was only a small taste. The very day I got released, the lie, or denial, or whatever you want to call it, took me over. I think the phrase is self-will run riot. Why does the truth for me always have to come after the fact? I mean, why do I have to screw up first to learn my lessons? Today, I'm grateful that learning comes at all, even though it's been a long, drawn-out process and continues to be. I have learned a lot about myself, my problems, and my strengths outside of just drinking. It took about 15 years and more incarceration. I'm now serving a life sentence for it to really hit home. That I have a problem with alcohol I cannot fix on my own. I'm sober now, and I pray that this is my rock bottom. But you never know. This is why I must take life a day at a time, and I must be routinely reminded that I'm only one drink away from an even lower, harder bottom. The worst thing of all is how much harm I caused along the way. I've hurt so many people, including myself. Although I've been through the steps 3 or 4 times in here now, I still feel guilt-ridden sometimes. But at least the guilt and shame are manageable today. I'm sober now 17 years. Not coincidentally, that's exactly how long I've been incarcerated this time. I love the feeling of sobriety. In large part, it's thanks to my higher power working through AA in prison that I maintain it. I want to thank some very dedicated and generous AA members from outside who volunteered to visit us here in prison. I hope we inside members never take these people for granted. It's by their own choice that they come here. They are trusted by the facility, a miracle in itself, to interact with us in person. We benefit immeasurably by their service work. One man's commitment in particular has enabled me today to go on passes outside the fence. Without fail, he and occasionally another man pick two of us up weekly at the front gate and take us to speak at a great men's meeting in town. What a gift. I'm a lifer, and I can't tell you how much these passes mean to me. Do you know how good it feels to be trusted this much? Do you know how good it feels to be shown so much compassion with no judgment? I zealously protect and honor the responsibility of getting to set an example for other lifers. Because of AA, I have the privilege of proving to the authorities that there's real hope for us. Not only can we make amends to our victims, at least in the best way we can, but we can also be of use to our community. I'm not just an old ex-drunk. I'm a grateful recovering alcoholic, much wiser today. Because of AA and my higher power, today I have more than a taste of sobriety. I have a good sense of what serenity feels like. It's not physical freedom, it's inner freedom. And that's the end of that story. The title of the next story is I Want What She Has by Terry T. of Billings, Montana. The joy outside volunteers brought into prison and the support her sober roommate got was the thing that got her attention. I returned to prison for the third time in March of 2011. I never was very good at learning my lessons the first time. I was 43 years old and had been serving time either locked up in women's prison, in community corrections, or on state supervision since I was 21. Every time I got released from a facility, I would go back to the bottle. My return to institutions came faster each time. I had been lying about my drinking and using for so long that even I believed the lie that I didn't have a problem. Oblivious to the consequences my drinking caused, I thought I was just unlucky and claimed I was being targeted by the Department of Corrections. Alcohol was the only solution I had to living then. I couldn't imagine what life would be like without the ease and comfort I found in a bottle. I spent so much time and energy hiding my drinking because it seemed the only way to survive. When I did get locked up, I would turn to a concoction of psychiatric medications to alter how I felt. I really thought I couldn't live life sober. I had to alter my perception and fill that giant hole in my heart. I was fueled with fear and anger. By this time, when I got locked up, something was different. I knew in my core being of my being that if I didn't do something, if I didn't change, I was going to die. I got on my knees and asked God for help. However, going to prison again was not exactly the help I had in mind. Luckily, at this women's prison, there was an in-house AA meeting on Monday nights. At my first meeting there, I watched these outside women, volunteers, as they arrived and walked into our day room. They appeared to be so happy. Their cheerfulness didn't seem forced or fake. It was one of the first real things I can remember that night. I did not want to participate in the meeting because that would mean I had to admit I had a problem, and then that would mean I wouldn't be able to drink when I got out. So I just watched and I continued watching these AA women every week for 18 months. My roommate's name was Casey and she was a member of the group. She had been going to AA meetings on the outside before she was sentenced, and her sponsor wrote her letters and visited the prison once a week. I was lucky to get mail once a month, while Casey had an entire AA community supporting her. I found myself longing to be part of what she had, but my fear and pride wouldn't let me ask her how she did it, because I was afraid what she did wouldn't work for me. I was not willing to let my deepest, darkest secret out. I still couldn't fathom a life without drinking. Casey never preached to me or thumped her big book at me. She just walked around every day with a dignity and grace I had a hard time understanding. She told me many stories about herself and what had happened to her. She told me she was free on the inside, even here in prison. I watched her and her sponsor going through the big book in the chapel. I found myself feeling jealous over the joy she had. She had something I wanted so deeply, but I was so afraid to ask for it. Not long after that, I was moved to a community corrections program, and luckily, a few months later, Casey was transferred to the same facility. A few days later, I met Mo, who would become my first real sponsor. When Mo sat down across the table from me and started telling me about her drinking and her thinking, I was able to completely relate for one of the first times in my life. I now knew I was an alcoholic and was convinced there was hope for me. Mo's life sounded better than mine did. She had the things I silently dreamed about. Her relationship with her kids had been restored. She had worked at the same job for a couple of years. Her bills were paid and she was content with her life. I had never felt content with anything. I was willing to do anything Mo suggested. Soon my life started to get better. I began to find hope. The secrets that I had buried deep inside were no longer wounds to drink over, but became stepping stones to healing. I would have never received the miracle of AA if it had been forced upon me. Stubborn defiance would have kept me out of the rooms. It was attraction, not promotion, that worked for me. I'm so grateful for the women who led me to AA, to the women who came before me, and to the women I now get to help. And that's the end of that story. On to the next story, The Day Hope Arrived by Jeffrey W. Oliver, British Columbia. Locked up, sick, and detoxing, he was looking for something to read to cheer him up. What he found was a new life. It's pretty easy to drink in jail. When I was inside, guys would walk around with homemade brew in their coffee mugs. The guards would just look the other way as long as no one caused too much trouble. I wasn't one of those jail drinkers, though. Luckily, being locked up is where my life in sobriety began. I had my first drink when I was 13, and all I can say is that it felt like my entire soul took a deep breath. Suddenly, life wasn't weird anymore, and I didn't feel like an outcast. My friends and I managed to score some beer, and we went to a party. While all the other teenagers were either passed out or had gone home, I rummaged around collecting the leftover dregs because I already knew I never wanted to be without booze. I liked it so much that I spent the next 30 years making sure I never ran out. And if I did, I'd drink a bottle of vanilla flavoring, cooking wine, or anything else with alcohol in it. Despite my drinking, I managed to run a successful business. I owned a franchise and won awards, but in the end, I drank that business and my marriage away. On paper, I had been a millionaire. Now, I was reduced to living in a dumpy bachelor pad surrounded by empties. I was always insanely drunk, ripping through lives and hurting the people I loved the most. Before long, I found myself locked up behind bars. It was 2022. The pandemic was over, but apparently the OCC, Okanagan Correctional Center, didn't get the memo. I was strip searched and placed in solitary in a 6x8 foot cell for 23 hours a day to quarantine before I was released to the general population. I was very sick, sweating, shaking, a detoxing mess. For 1 hour a day, I was allowed out of my cell to walk around what looked like a basketball court and to shower. One day I walked by a bookshelf and picked up a magazine. I thought it was the Reader's Digest and wanted to read the jokes in it. When I started flipping through it, I was surprised that all the stories were about alcoholics. Turns out it was Grapevine. I didn't know anything about AA at the time. I also grabbed another book from the shelf thinking it might be a novel. This one turned out to be a big book. When I saw the word alcoholics on the cover, I tossed it on the floor. I'd been called an alcoholic enough times by my ex-wife, among others, and I didn't want to see or hear that word again. I tried several times with my trembling hand to put the book back on the shelf, but every time it fell to the floor. Frustrated, I grabbed it along with two grapevines, and that's how I wound up with AA in my cell. I spent the next 7 days pacing back and forth in my cell, devouring that big book and those grapevines. I read the big book cover to cover and related to every word. The doctor's opinion made so much sense to me that what I had was an allergy. I finally understood the mania and the phenomenon of craving. I was completely alone and had never been so sick in my life. The grapevines were my medicine. I was sweating and crying and shaking. I'd roll up the magazines and hug them to my chest while I was writhing on the floor. Between my tears and sweat, the once brand new magazine started falling apart, with the pages smudged and smeared. I knew AA was a 12-step program because I read the steps in the back of the magazine. When I read the big book, I related to everything. It was like the book had been written for me. I actually fell to my knees in my cell when I first read the third step prayer. It was my white light moment. I wasn't the same man anymore. A week later, I was let out of isolation and moved into the general population. I walked out clutching my one bag of worldly possessions of what was left of the mess of my life and faced a wall of tough guys sizing me up. Some came right up to my face, almost daring me into what exactly, I will never know. Luckily, I saw a piece of paper on a table nearby with the letters AA on it. It was a sign-up sheet for meetings inside. Within a week, I went to my first AA meeting. I had read the big book 3 times by then. The prison meetings were still virtual, and week after week, I looked forward to those guys' faces on the screens. Outside volunteers weren't yet allowed into the institution, but it didn't matter. They still carried us the message. At least half the time, our unit would be locked down and the AA meetings would be canceled. So I talked to the chaplain and started hosting small meetings with the guys in here myself. What a help that was. When I finally got out of prison, I couldn't wait to go to an in-person AA meeting. At the time, I was homeless and sleeping on my mom's couch. Going to jail takes everything away. I literally had nothing. I called AA and a guy told me about a meeting the following night. I stayed very close to AA and started to rebuild my life. I have now become friends with some of those nice AA folks who bring AA meetings inside the jails. Jail was the perfect alchemy of my brokenness and my nothingness. I believe my recovery was divinely inspired. I went looking for jokes in Reader's Digest and got a grapevine instead. I see my life through the lens of AA now, and I never had that perspective before. Finding AA in jail gave me the same feeling that first drink gave me when I was 13. I may be out now, but I'm still very much in AA, where I'm safe and protected, and my soul can breathe again. Moving on, the next story, Riding Shotgun with God, by Rose B. of Kyle, Texas. I began my journey in sobriety in 1997 after several false starts. I had been blaming my drug addiction for my problems, but every time I drank, I broke out in cocaine and handcuffs. I had resisted the idea of being an alcoholic, but I finally accepted that I was allergic to alcohol, and that was my primary drug of choice. This time was different. For the first time, I felt that bottomless pit of hopelessness and surrender in the center of my heart. My eyes began to open and focus. I believe that my first 90 days really began the night I got on my knees crying my heart out, confessing defeat, asking God to please not let me drink. I do believe I had taken steps 1, 2, and 3 that night. But even still, the next morning, I found myself back at war and once again hauled off to county jail. In lockup, I began doing morning and evening prayers, readings, and going to AA meetings. I began to believe in God, but I never sat still long enough to experience and internalize and absorb that still, quiet voice of the universe that the birds, bees, and trees rely on. Even when I did ask God for help, I only trusted in myself because I wouldn't give up control. I didn't know how to identify or access that power I saw others rely on. I thought God was just a sidekick. I feel like a miracle happened when I was sentenced to 9 months instead of several years in prison. I begged to enroll in treatment. An old AA friend from my last treatment was with an AA group who brought a meeting into the unit. She began to write me through the Bridging the Gap program. Just seeing her sobriety gave me hope. I learned so much about my behaviors in treatment. I now live by the acceptance page and the serenity and third step prayers. When I was released from jail, I was so afraid of relapse that I requested to attend aftercare. This time after going home, I chose to be self-supporting, declining my mother's car until I could pay my own insurance and maintenance. I also got a full-time job. I finally became willing to accept suggestions as a tool and not a weapon of criticism, and I got a sponsor to help me. I learned to take the steps off the wall and put them into my life. I even got to take AA meetings to that jail in the very same room where my mother would come and visit me on her walker. I now suit up and show up even when it's uncomfortable, and I insist on experiencing a happy, joyous, and free life in recovery. Today, I'm riding shotgun with God. Well, that's the end of part one of the June edition of the AA Grapevine, the magazine of Alcoholics Anonymous. This edition will be continued on part two. Once again, my name is Vicki Duke, and I am coming to you from Sun Sounds of Arizona.
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0: This program is intended for a print-impaired audience and is brought to you by Mind's Eye.
1: Welcome to the world of Forbes, Barron's, and Fortune magazines. This is brought to you by the good folks at Mind's Eye Organization. My name is Greg Conroy. So let's get down to business. Starting with Forbes magazine, curation at scale. Print magazines became dominant medium during America's growth era, by leaning into the premises of curation and elegance. Email newsletters have grabbed some of that mantle, certainly in terms of curation, but the element of elegance has been substituted with something such as powerful utility. The numbers, as usual, don't lie. From a single newsletter 8 years ago, Forbes now boasts a 19-title portfolio with more than 2.2 million editorial subscribers. Our flagship, Forbes Daily, alone reaches 1.6 million people with a sharply edited buffet of our best journalism every day. Part of what I love about newsletters is they give us the ability to provide focus within the extraordinary and extraordinarily large Forbes ecosystem. You want topic-driven digests, whether AI, crypto, or biotech? We've got you. 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And newsletters do an admirable job servicing communities, which here at Forbes can mean age, under 30, race, Forbes BLK, or gender, Forbes women, as well as job title. We have newsletters that help you save on your taxes and invest smartly with all those tax savings. Newsletter courses on investing, AI life hacks, and Bitcoin strategies, and so on. Quote, newsletters earn trust and loyalty, close quote, says the talented Sarah Whitmire, who oversees the Forbes newsletters team, which encompasses three editors and two writers, plus 13 other writers across the newsroom. Quote, they showcase Forbes' expertise and unique perspective directly, close quote. Our magazine provenance remains. The newest launch, Forbes Daily Cover Story, delivers one great story every weekday. But in leaning into newsletters, Forbes ensures that our excellent journalism reaches the most and best people possible. That was a letter from Randall Lang, Chief Content Officer of Forbes. Continuing in Forbes, Battle Tested by Monica Hunter Hart. Ex-military entrepreneurs are leveraging 21st century technology to build better, smarter weapons. This AI-powered defense tech revolution is backed by billions in venture funding and will create generational fortunes and forever change how we wage war. The enemy gets a vote, too. That military aphorism took on a chilling immediacy for Brandon Singh when he was training for an Afghanistan deployment as a Navy SEAL in 2012. His team was simulating clearing a house of enemy fighters when the Naval Academy graduate was suddenly shot in the face. Fortunately, it was just a paintball, not a real bullet. Quote, I'd follow my training exactly as taught, close quote, he remembers, but it didn't matter. One point of the exercise was that preparation isn't always enough, because adversaries are smart and unpredictable. Quote, if that was real-life combat, I would have been killed, close quote. Clearing hostile buildings was part of the daily grind for the United States military post-9/11. It is extraordinarily dangerous work and killed or injured several people. Sang knew. When he left the military in 2015, after 7 years, he couldn't stop thinking of ways that AI and autonomy tech could reduce risks to troops, like by letting them scan inside structures before they barged in. Sang convinced his older brother Ryan, already a successful entrepreneur who had sold his wireless charging company to Qualcomm, and Andrew Ryder, an engineer with a master's in robotics from Harvard, to join him in starting a drone company they called Shield AI. Sang got his Harvard MBA concurrently. Its first product was a small, quote-unquote, Nova quadcopter, specialized for scouting and mapping buildings while sending live video back to frontline soldiers. Today, Shield AI is one of the most valuable defense tech unicorns in the nation, worth $12.7 billion after its most recent fundraising in March. Israelis use the more than $400 million revenue company's Novas to survey Hamas tunnels in Gaza and rescue hostages after the attacks of October 7, 2023. Ukrainians are using Shield AI's bigger VBAT drone to identify targets deep inside Russian-held territory. Forbes estimates that the Sangs, who are co-presidents, each have a stake worth around $400 million. Tseng, who's 39, is the latest in a long line of veterans who have used lessons from the military to build successful businesses. A number of companies that helped shape the modern defense sector, such as Pratt and Whitney, now part of RTX, and Grumman Aircraft Engineering, now part of Northrop Grumman, were founded by vets. So, too, were non-defense household names like Comcast, GoDaddy, Nike, and Walmart. The service academies, West Point, the Naval Academy, and the Air Force Academy, have produced disproportionate numbers of America's corporate executives. World War II Navy pilot Jack Taylor named his rental car outfit Enterprise after the ship he served on. FedEx's Fred Smith, who received two Purple Hearts in Vietnam, often joked that he got his business degree from the Marine Corps. In a nod to this tradition of achievement, and in honor of America's 250th birthday, Forbes is publishing a list celebrating 250 living veterans online. The new generation of ex-military entrepreneurs, ushered in by the Ukraine war and the rapid development of AI, are using modern tech to build better, smarter weapons. This defense industry revolution started catching fire in 2022 and is now backed by a massive war chest. In February, lawmakers approved an $839 billion defense spending bill for 2026, a 15% increase over 2022. Next year, it will balloon to $1.1 trillion if President Trump has his way. Venture capitalists are paying attention. Record sums are being plowed into buzzy defense companies like Shield AI, naval drone maker Saronic, and Palmer Luckey's AI defense outfit Anduril. According to PitchBook, in just the first half of 2026, VCs pumped $12.8 billion into the defense sector, more than five times the amount they invested in all of 2022. The number of defense companies founded annually, meanwhile, has nearly quadrupled since then. Likewise, Y Combinator incubated 32 of them last year, up eightfold since 2020. Another sign of these times, initiatives to support vet entrepreneurship are booming. Participation in the federal government's Boots to Business program rose 28% from 2017 to 2025. Applications to the Disabled American Veterans Entrepreneurship, quote, Patriot Boot Camp, close quote, increased 37% from 2024 to 2025 and are already up another 33% so far in 2026. The Defense Department is getting behind startups in a way it hadn't in recent decades. Just five contractors, Boeing, General Dynamics, Lockheed Martin, Northrop Grumman, and RTX, had come to dominate the industry, particularly in major weapons systems. In 2020, the U.S. military had only three airplane suppliers, down from eight in 1990, and 90% of its missiles came from just three companies, according to a Pentagon report. The quote-unquote Big Five are very good at building highly complex and expensive hardware like fighter jets and nuclear submarines, but those things are becoming less relevant. As the conflict in Ukraine has amply demonstrated, the future of warfare is more cheap drones, fewer expensive tanks. The Pentagon is scrambling to adapt. It has sped up its contracting systems and embraced innovative thinking and rapid prototyping of new weapons. Many founders say that a government procurement system, famous for its rigidity and inertia, is becoming friendlier at last. According to the Center for Strategic and International Studies, a bipartisan policy organization, quote-unquote non-traditional firms, effectively those that don't have long-standing business with the government, received $122.6 billion in defense contracts commitments in 2025, double the amount of a decade earlier, and some 10,000 new businesses have joined the defense industrial base over the past 2 years. Quote, I think the reason we're seeing more veterans starting businesses in defense tech now is because we've gotten out of their way to let them come back and serve, close quote, says U.S. Army Secretary Dan Driscoll, who led a cavalry scout platoon in Iraq. He admits that in the past, the government was pretty hostile for new companies. Quote, it's not pejorative to say that you need a big balance sheet to be able to develop a new tank or a new helicopter, but whatever you think you will need for the future fight, you won't have because it's impossible to predict how your adversary will adapt. And that's where startups come in. They can innovate so quickly, close quote. Driscoll predicts that the amount of U.S. venture capital in the defense sector will, quote, triple or quadruple, close quote, in the coming years, which is great news for entrepreneurial veterans who understand the way the military works. Quote, a lot of the veterans who served in Iraq and Afghanistan have been out in the commercial sector as they're returning to defense and bringing the best of the lessons that they've learned. I would guess that venture capitalists will find that those will be the most successful bets to deliver lasting value to investors. Close quote. Take Austin Gray. In the military, Gray was a Navy intelligence officer, completing three tours, including one during the withdrawal from Afghanistan, and another in which he helped manage a high-profile COVID-19 outbreak on the USS Theodore Roosevelt. In 2021, he used the GI Bill to enroll at MIT Sloan. Gray first considered consulting career, quote, a sane, safe career path, close quote, but MIT was soon buzzing about opportunities in defense tech. By the time he graduated from Sloan, he was running a student club focused on defense that hosted about 30 recruiting events, up from two when he first arrived on campus. Quote, it's amazing to see how there was kind of no path, and then it totally took off, close quote, says Gray, who is 32, who spent a summer after graduating at a Ukraine drone factory. After a short stint at Providence, Rhode Island-based Havoc, another drone startup founded by Navy vets, he launched Blue Water Autonomy in Boston in 2024 with Ryland Hamilton, a Navy vet who had worked at Amazon Robotics. A third co-founder who built Roomba vacuuming robots joined soon after. His idea was that the Navy needed ship-sized drones big enough to cross the Pacific and carry big payloads like missiles. The company, which has raised $64 million at an estimated $180 million valuation, aims to create a full autonomous warship. It wasn't long ago that venture firms weren't too keen on backing defense tech. John Goodson recalls having trouble getting funding for his San Antonio-based aerial drone startup Darkhive after its 2021 founding. Quote, I'm not a financier. I'm not a banker. I don't come from venture capital, close quote, says Goodson, who served as a chief petty officer in the Navy. Quote, I only know military and defense and government contracting. It's all I've done in my entire professional career, close quote. After the Navy, he'd taken a job running government contracts at CTI, a small defense software company. He learned how to identify which projects to bid on, put together compliance documents, and built relationships with acquisition officials. Those skills helped Darkhive win a $149,000 grant in 2022 from the Federal Small Business Innovation Research Program. These sorts of government awards sustained Darkhive until investors finally shook off their trepidation about the sector. Quote, we suddenly went from having only a handful of firms we could approach to dozens, close quote, Goodson says. Quote, I attribute this sea change directly to companies like Anduril, Saronic, and Shield AI. Their meteoric rise and ability to turn the heads of the biggest VCs brought the whole country up with them, close quote. Darkhive has now raised $55 million altogether, most recently at a $155 million valuation in May. Many VCs say they are specifically looking for companies that have vets in leadership roles. Mike Sherbakoff, a former hand-to-hand combat instructor in the Marine Corps who co-founded a small VC shop in 2022, focused on seeding veteran-led companies, quote, that leads to better returns. The net IRR of his first $20 million fund is 39%. Lawrence Selby of the maritime-focused Mare Liberum and former chief of naval research says anything else is a red flag. Quote, in the military, we've got our own little lingo. If you don't understand that, you need to get people who do speak the language so you can relate, as well as strategize on what will appeal to a warfighter on the battlefield, close quote. Veterans have a unique knowledge of what troops really need and are often particularly motivated to deliver. After all, they've lived it. Quote, I was the tip of the spear of doing stuff on behalf of our nation, close quote, says Brett Velikovich, co-founder and COO of the fledgling drone outfit PowerUs, who served as an intelligence analyst for the Army. Quote, we couldn't have anything that didn't work in the field. That's how I think about everything we do. I think about the younger version of me and putting our products in my hands, close quote. Investors praise veterans not just for their familiarity with the military, but also their tenacity. Take Singh again. His original pitch for Shield AI was turned down 30 times. The company survived only because after a year on a shoestring budget, it finally nabbed a $1 million government contract for a drone prototype. Still, that sounds like a breeze compared to what Tsang experienced in 2010 during the U.S. Navy's infamous high attrition, quote, Hell Week, close quote. That's when SEAL candidates undergo 5 days of near-constant brutal drills, often while wet and freezing cold, with reportedly no more than 4 cumulative hours of sleep. Quote, veterans are really good at enduring pain and suffering, close quote, Tsang says. Quote, a 22-year-old Marine has probably endured much more than a 22-year-old fresh out of college going to work at XYZ company in Silicon Valley, close quote. When he encounters stressful challenges now, quote, that problem-solving mentality I learned in the SEAL teams just takes over, close quote. He needed that calm resolve recently after 2 service members from the U.S. and Romania, about 2 years apart, had their fingers partially severed during tests of the company's VBAT drone. The first incident led some customers to delay purchases. Tsang calls the media reports about the events, including the one on Forbes.com that broke the story a year after it happened, quote, dishonest, close quote, and says the second incident, which occurred in May, happened because safety procedures were not followed. During the turmoil, he says he has encouraged his team to stay, quote unquote, focused on the mission, and as is emblazoned on his office walls, do what honor dictates. Quote, we're idealistic to a fault, close quote, says Chad McCoy of Veterans. A former Chief Master Sergeant in the Air Force, he served nearly 23 years, including 17 combat deployments. In 2005, he led a team into a burning irrigation ditch to recover bodies and equipment after a British C-130 cargo plane was shot down over Baghdad. 4 years later, he was part of the group that rescued Captain Richard Phillips from Somali pirates in a hostage crisis that shocked the world and inspired the Tom Hanks movie Captain Phillips. A formidable resume, yet one that didn't fully prepare McCoy for the business world, where often he says, quote, the best product does not win, close quote. In 2022, he co-founded Firestorm Labs, a company that 3D print drones and replacement parts right next to the battlefield. Firestorm is now worth $725 million, but to get there, McCoy had to lean heavily on the skill sets of his co-founders, one of whom is a serial entrepreneur, and mentors who taught him how to pitch potential customers, for example. Now McCoy, who's 46, works to pay it forward. A side effect of the defense startup boom is that it has spawned a network of successful vet entrepreneurs who are eager to help new entrants. As ex-Marine Corps Matt Warnick, CEO of Auburn Hills, Michigan-based American Rheinmetall, puts it, quote, veterans are exceptional at rallying around other veterans, close quote. Quote, there's people like me who always take the phone call with these folks and say, hey, let's talk through it, close quote, McCoy says. Quote, and getting that early thesis scrutinized saves a ton of time. The network of successful business folks, that is the golden ticket, close quote. One ex-military who tapped the vet network to raise his first seed round is Blake Hall. The former Army infantry officer was struggling back in 2011 to fund TroopSwap, a classifieds marketplace for military families. Then venture capitalist Kelly Perdue took him to the annual Army-Navy football game. Quote, Kelly brought me around the tailgate to the most successful grads from Annapolis and West Point. He would just be like, you have to invest $25,000 or $50,000 into Blake, close quote. Hall, 43 years old, remembers adding, quote, I think it has certainly helped to be a veteran. People want to help you because of who you are and what you've done, close quote. He has since transformed the business into the $2 billion ID.me, which lets individuals securely prove their identity online. His initial idea was to make it easier for veterans to access discounts and other benefits. Today, ID.me has verified over 90 million identities, among them first responders, educators, and yes, 7.3 million veterans, including those who are homeless and underbanked. Hall thought starting a company was a good way to leverage the addiction to risk he developed during his time in service, when he'd run 15 straight months of, quote, kill capture missions, close quote, against members of Al-Qaeda. Quote, there's no let-up. There's no safe time, close quote, he says. Quote, I'm sure it changed my physiology, close quote. When he left the military, he missed the adrenaline and feeling that his actions had very high stakes. Quote, for folks in the combat arms occupational specialties, the problem is you spend a lot of time learning how to fire a machine gun out of a helicopter, and that's not a skill that's easily transferred to some other task in the civilian economy, close quote, says Jeffrey Wenger, a senior economist at RAND who studies the military transition. In a 2021 study by Syracuse University's Institute for Veterans and Military Families, vets cited their top transitional challenges as losing a sense of purpose and camaraderie. One who can relate is Dino Mavroukas, co-founder and CEO of drone boat company Sardonic, valued at $9.3 billion in a March funding round. He served as a Navy SEAL for 11 years before leaving in 2015, in part because his wife had just had the couple's first child. Quote, it was a difficult transition, close quote, he remembers. Quote, I was truly leaving a brotherhood. And it wasn't just the SEALs, it was our families that were so ingrained and supported each other. We've been looking for that mission, purpose, and community, really, ever since, close quote. Mavroukas' first move after the Navy was getting an MBA from Wharton, after which he had a couple of stints in private equity. But the jobs didn't feel quite right. Quote, I had the realization that if I'm going to do something for the next 30 years of my life, I want it to be what gets me out of bed every single day. And that's helping keep people safe, close quote. So he left a job at the Austin, Texas-based PE firm Vista to start Saronic in 2022. Quote, as SEALs, we're always looking at how do we bend the rules? How do we move faster? Close quote, Mavroukas says. At Saronic, it's now, quote, how do we move faster than the acquisition ecosystem is set up to do so that we can innovate and stay ahead of the adversary? Close quote. Like many veteran founders, Mavroukas hails from a special operations background. It's unsurprising that those folks might flock to entrepreneurialism. In the military, their units operate in volatile, unfamiliar environments. Former Army Ranger, a special ops role, Doug Philippone, who headed defense at Palantir and is now a venture capitalist at Snowpoint Ventures, puts it this way, quote, you're in the middle of nowhere. You're almost never trained for what you're being asked to do. People are trying to kill you, and you have to figure out how to win. That's a really good thing to put on your resume, close quote. Some ex-military entrepreneurs say they prefer to hire veterans. It's not just altruism. Rob Slaughter, co-founder and CEO of the software startup Defense Unicorns, says vets make good employees because they've had to assume leadership roles early in their careers. Slaughter conducts every candidate's final interview at the $1 billion company. In the years since its 2021 founding, he has identified a, quote, magic 2-to-1 ratio, close quote, whereby vets will outperform somebody on the industry side with twice that experience, close quote. About 40% of Defense Unicorn's employees are veterans. Ironically, he has an easier time hiring strong talent now than he did when he was an Air Force officer working alongside future co-founders Jeff McCoy and Andrew Green to help the military deploy new software faster. Slaughter found it impossible to hold on to talent back then. His top engineers were contractors whose employers kept reassigning them before they could settle in. He came to believe that the companies were more interested in using their best people to score new work rather than execute the contracts they'd already won. Eventually, he couldn't take it anymore. He left the military in 2021 to see if he could better execute from the outside. It's working. Defense Unicorn's platform, which helps the U.S. military keep its software up to date, is now embedded in more than 90 systems across the services. Slaughter, who is 40, has made a fortune that Forbes estimates at $150 million, something he never could have imagined in the Air Force, where even officers must serve for years before they crack six figures. The private sector is more generous. As the money keeps pouring into defense startups, more veterans are discovering they don't have to choose between pursuing wealth and serving the mission. And the stakes will only get bigger. In a market where tech moves faster than regulation, the rush for contracts and funding will yield lots of big winners, but also big losers, bad actors, and collateral damage. Opportunity beckons for America's ex-warriors. Savvy veterans will harness the tools of entrepreneurial capitalism to help the Pentagon adapt to a changing battlefield and profit from the gold rush that is just beginning. Continuing in Forbes, The Caring Economy by Richard Nieva. Avi Nguyen grew up managing Medicaid for her family while working at her parents' nail salon. Now the AbbeyCare founder is helping others navigate America's Byzantine healthcare programs by using her AI-powered app to become paid caregivers for loved ones. On Jesse Vega's first date with DeAndra Lira, a romantic sushi dinner in Colorado Springs 3 years ago, He was up front. He has epilepsy and suffers severe seizures. Quote, "It could be scary," close quote, Jesse, 49, recalls telling her. Deandra, 52, was wary at first, especially after witnessing one of his seizures firsthand. But she shortly came around. Quote, "He's so handsome. I'm going to have to give it a try," close quote, she remembers thinking, laughing. The seizures started in 2002 when Jesse was 25. At first, they were minor, leaving him flushed and nauseated before smelling a scent of ammonia. These temporal lobe seizures, sometimes referred to as deja vu seizures, happened about 60 times a day and left him exhausted. They eventually progressed to grand mal seizures, violent shaking and stiff muscles, vomiting.

them to get paid, in Colorado, at least $20 per hour, for the aid they've been providing anyway. The company is the brainchild of 26-year-old Avi Nguyen, who started the company 5 years ago. Nguyen sees AbbeyCare as the solution to a supply problem for a market with staggering demand. She thinks AbbeyCare can do within homes healthcare what Uber did for taxis and Airbnb did for hotels. Quote, why don't we just reimagine a new care model or healthcare system where we can leverage the family caregiver or the parent who really understands the patient best? Close quote, she says. It's a huge market. In 2024, an estimated 59 million family caregivers of adults in the U.S., mostly unpaid, worked almost 50 billion hours, according to a March report by AARP. If the work was paid at an average rate of $20.41 per hour, it would have generated roughly $1 trillion in wages. The opportunity costs are even larger. Caregivers looking after family members for free rack up an estimated $80,000 to $100,000 per year in lost earnings, lack of job advancement, and, quote, other life quality losses, close quote, according to a May study by the University of Pennsylvania. AbbeyCare wants to get these people paid. It does so by essentially acting as a Medicaid provider that takes advantage of rules that allow family members to become paid caretakers for qualified patients who need long-term care, like people with autism or cerebral palsy or the elderly. The caretakers become employees of AbbeyCare, which receives Medicaid funds from insurance companies, then passes on those wages to caregivers. AbbeyCare provides online lessons that help family caretakers get state certification and 2 days of in-person training where they learn techniques such as CPR and the Heimlich maneuver. After completing training, they work with one of the company's roughly 80 staff nurses to create a plan for the patient. Once that's in place, caretakers use AbbeyCare's app as a one-stop shop for timesheets, medical charting, and asking questions of the company's AI medical assistant. The company now operates in 8 states, including Colorado, Pennsylvania, New Jersey, and Florida. AbbeyCare booked $15 million in revenue last year. Blue chip backers, including Sequoia Capital, Thrive Capital, and Costlo Ventures, have bought into the idea, investing $45 million in total funding, most recently at a $225 million valuation. Quote, we just thought, this is a very interesting unlock if she can create a platform and a marketplace. Close quote, says Sequoia partner Alfred Lin, who has ranked number one on Forbes Midas list of top VCs multiple times. Thanks to its early traction and even bigger promise, AbbeyCare qualifies for inclusion in this year's Next $1 billion Startups list, our annual showcase of companies we think most likely to reach a $1 billion valuation. Nguyen grew up in Baytown, Texas, a suburb 25 miles east of Houston. Her parents, both immigrants from Vietnam, ran a nail salon where Nguyen spent weekends and summers working the cash register, scrubbing floors, and painting nails. The place didn't make much money. Her family's income was low enough to qualify them for Medicaid benefits, which is how she learned firsthand how to navigate the complicated federal and state-sponsored medical system. Quote, from an early age, I was in charge of applying to Medicaid, renewing benefits, helping my sisters make sure that they could go to the right appointments. Close quote, she says. Quote, it forces you to grow up very quickly and take on that responsibility. Close quote. Nguyen first got into tech at age 16, learning how to code because she wanted to build video games. She earned a scholarship to Columbia University to study computer science and scored summer internships at Google and Facebook. Her first full-time gig was at a San Francisco-based therapy startup called Songbird, where she led strategy and operation. There, she struggled to set up autistic children within home care. That experience sparked the idea for AbbeyCare. In those earliest days, Nguyen went state by state to figure out what programs already existed. Paid family for caregiving has existed in some form or another for decades. Home and community-based service waivers, which allowed Medicaid patients to receive long-term care at home instead of at nursing homes or other institutions, were introduced in the early 1980s. But she wanted her startup to provide a level of attention that went beyond most typical home care. She imagined training family members to provide medical-level care, doing things like ventilator treatment or tube feedings. She soon discovered Colorado had had a program like that since 2001. That was the good news. The not-so-good news,
At the time, Nguyen recalls, it was one of the only three states providing that type of support for

0: family home care. The others were New Hampshire and Arizona. Quote, I had a really hard decision to make, close quote, she says. Quote, do you really want to build a company where your model is only viable in less than a handful of states, close quote. But then she thought of Uber, which had to fight tooth and nail to launch in every market it entered in the early days. That's when she decided to make Colorado her proof of concept market and try to persuade other states to hop on board. Quote, of course, ride-sharing and healthcare are very different, close quote, she says. Quote, if you're able to prove the value prop right, then could you use that as a way to influence other states or regulations to change over time, close quote. A turning point in the regulatory landscape came after the pandemic, when states expanded home care support as people tried to remain safe in their houses. Now, she says, 37 states offer support for the type of care EbiCare offers, though the company is still in just 8. There are big risks in being so closely tied to Medicaid. Sudden policy swings have the potential to dramatically alter the business model. President Trump's One Big Beautiful Bill contained more than $1 trillion in health care budget cuts and created new restrictions and work requirements for Medicaid eligibility. In response, some states, including Colorado and Indiana, where EbiCare operates, have proposed slashing pay for family caregivers. Quote, the politics are complicated, and whether you agree or not, I think that this bill sends us a clear message, close quote, Nguyen says. Quote, we have spent a lot of money in our U.S. healthcare system, and we need to assess if we're seeing value from it, close quote. Moving on to Barron's, 5 warning signs the AI stock bubble is in its final stages. This is by Teresa Rivas. Stock's rough patch doesn't mean the rally is at an end, but it could signal the finish line is closer than bulls hope. The S&P 500 has had a difficult month. As of Thursday's close, it had fallen 2.7% from its record close of 7798.99, reached on August 13th. Part of that may be typical seasonal weakness, since August is historically a difficult month for the market, as is September. But with the index still up more than 10% so far in 2026, on track for its 4th year of double-digit gains, some investors are naturally questioning whether the recent declines indicate that the artificial intelligence-fueled run is finally starting to lose steam. Capitalist Economics senior markets economist James Riley thinks that while that's unlikely to happen this year, the end may not be far off. Quote, looking across a range of equity market bubble indicators supports our view that while the S&P 500's rally has further to run this year, its medium-term prospects are poor given how frothy the market looks, close quote, he writes in a note Thursday. The range of factors his firm tracks shows that even if things are unlikely to come to a head now, the AI boom may be entering its final stretch. Quote, they suggest the AI equity boom is in its final stages. The data looks consistent with the late-stage bubbles, close quote, Riley writes. Out of 8 indicators, 5 are now at extremes that are consistent with equities nearing a peak. Valuation is a red flag. Although the S&P 500's forward price-to-earnings ratio is now around 21 times, having pulled back from its late 2025 peak of 23 times, and U.S. valuations have fallen relative to those in markets elsewhere, there was a similar pattern of U.S. underperformance from 1999 to 2000. That means the recent pullback, quote, is hardly a surefire sign the U.S. market is not in a bubble, close quote. Likewise, that multiple still implies, quote, very punchy earnings growth, close quote, as Riley puts it. Consensus earnings per share for the next 12 months are now at levels that correspond with the peak of the dot-com bubble, and unlike prior instances, the lofty forecast can't be explained away by a rebound from prior weakness. The fact that so much of this expected earnings growth is projected over the long term and concentrated in the tech sector makes this doubly concerning, he writes. Speaking of tech, the current S&P 500, quote, concentration is alarming, close quote, he notes, as the weights of the largest companies, all of which are tech-related, are at extreme levels. Both NVIDIA and Apple recently accounted for more than 7% of the S&P 500, while Microsoft accounted for more than 5%. Tech is also behind the next worry. Equity issuance is booming, another hallmark of a late-stage bubble. That metric could look even more extreme as AI giants OpenAI and Anthropic move toward highly anticipated initial public offerings. And finally, foreign interest in U.S. equities has surged, much like it did before prior peaks. The other three factors, corporate fundamentals, volatility, and leverage, aren't at extremes that would signal trouble. However, with valuation earnings, index concentration, equity issuance, and foreign ownership of U.S. stocks all flashing red, Riley warns trouble could be creeping closer. He predicts the S&P 500 will rally to 8250 by the end of the year, but fall back to 6500 by the end of 2027. Investors should enjoy the party while it lasts. Next up in Barron's, the Saudi Arabia pipeline attacks just redefined Middle East oil risk. This was written by Avi Saltzman. For Middle Eastern oil producers, there are fewer and fewer places to hide from Iranian violence. And because of that, oil prices are almost certain to stay high. Saudi Arabia said Friday that it shut down its east-west oil pipeline to the Red Sea, the biggest pipeline in the Middle East, after it was attacked by projectiles. The Wall Street Journal reported that the country's foreign ministry believes the strikes on Thursday were launched from Iraq, where Iran-linked militias have been carrying out attacks. Yemen's Houthi faction has also been attacking oil infrastructure around the Red Sea in recent weeks. On Friday, Brent crude, the international benchmark, settled at $104.61 per barrel, up 8.7% on the week. Pipelines are considered the best way for Middle Eastern countries to get their oil to customers while avoiding the Strait of Hormuz, through which 20% of the world's oil used was exported before the Iran war. The East-West pipeline has been particularly important to Saudi Arabia, allowing it to divert 7 million barrels of oil per day to the opposite side of the Middle East from the Strait of Hormuz. The country exports as much as 5 million of those barrels from a terminal on the Red Sea. If those supplies become unavailable because of the pipeline damage, the world would be at a more severe oil deficit and prices are almost certain to rise. This problem isn't going away. Even after the Iran war ends, analysts expect Iran to continue to attempt to control the Strait of Hormuz. Saudi Arabia's success at diverting its oil by pipeline convinced other countries to also start building new routes out of the region. Several have already turned their focus to new construction projects. The United Arab Emirates, which already has a pipeline around the Strait of the Arabian Sea, has accelerated efforts to add more capacity. Iraq is also considered a pipeline project that could route its oil through Syria to the Mediterranean Sea. Chevron, which is considering adding oil drilling sites in Iraq, may help build pipelines too. U.S. officials have also been touting pipelines as an alternative to the Strait of Hormuz, which would blunt Iran's power. Treasury Secretary Scott Bessent said earlier this month that he expects the strait to be quote-unquote worthless in 2 years once countries find other ways to get their oil out. But if the pipelines are vulnerable too, Iran could retain its power over the market. Continuing in Barron's, from LeBron James to Sidney Sweeney, prediction markets launch NFL ad blitz. This is by Nick DeVore. The National Football League season is back in full swing, with 13 games on tap for the first NFL Sunday. Brands and businesses have already turned on their marketing spigots, including the sports prediction market operators competing for fans' attention and dollars. DraftKings and FanDuel, which have the biggest market shares in the traditional U.S. sports betting market, are ramping up promotions since they launched prediction markets that now allow the companies to operate in all 50 states. Prediction markets Kalshi and Polymarket, meanwhile, need to maintain their leading positions as the space grows crowded. Those four businesses aren't just competing between themselves. There are a dozen other companies in the mix that have prediction markets: Better, Coinbase, Crypto.com, Fanatics, Gemini, Novig, OG, Prize Picks, ProfitX, Robinhood, Sleeper, and Underdog. On Meta's social media platforms, including Facebook, Instagram, and WhatsApp, the number of prediction markets ads have climbed. On August 13th, the 16 prediction markets add 968 individual active ads on the platforms, according to Aldrin Research. As of Saturday, there were 3,010. At their core, the prediction market platforms aren't that different. They all offer financial contracts that pay out depending on the outcome of a sporting event, like, quote, will the Philadelphia Eagles beat the Dallas Cowboys, close quote. The crowded field creates an advertising opportunity worthy of AMC's Mad Men. How do multiple companies selling identical products stand out? One tried and true strategy, a celebrity endorsement. In the week leading up to NFL Sunday, Polymarket announced LeBron James as an ambassador, then debuted an ad with James and a coterie of other sports and pop culture celebrities, including Derek Jeter, Eli Manning, and Spike Lee. Polymarket has a data-sharing partnership with Dow Jones, the publisher of Barron's. A better ad launched this week reunited Jeremy Piven and Adrienne Grenier, the stars of HBO's Entourage. Kalshi is also running an advertisement featuring former NFL player-turned-actor Marshawn Lynch. Not to be outdone, Novig generated a slew of headlines after the sports trading platform revealed its Not Safe for Work ad campaign features actress Sydney Sweeney. These glossy campaigns, meant for television commercials and billboards, are just one front of the prediction market ad war. The majority of promotions are happening on social media, where things are much messier. In one better ad that looks like it was filmed on a cell phone, a distraught bettor sinks to his knees and claims, "No, dude, no. I lost on Prize Picks again." The person behind the camera replies, "Dude, I told you to get on better." Close quote. Multiple social media ads promoting DraftKings have influencers denigrating Kalshi. Another influencer ad promoting Novig highlights how traditional sports books take a cut of winning bets while prediction markets do not. Representatives for Better, Prize Picks, Kalshi, and DraftKings didn't immediately respond to requests for comment. It's still early days in the ad wars. Of the social media ads that market some kind of promotion for using a prediction market app, 95% of them have offered sign-up bonuses for new users, according to Aldrin. That shows that prediction markets are focused on onboarding new customers early in the NFL season, and more ads like the one from Better trying to steal users away from competitors may come later. How the marketing evolves over the course of the season will signal different strategies from the advertising teams as they prepare for the next battle for new customers. Continuing in Barron's, why a rate hike could actually be bullish. This is by Alex Rosenberg. Stocks slumped this week, with the S&P 500 index falling about 0.7%, the NASDAQ composite slipping to 0.5%, and the Dow Jones Industrial Average sinking 1.4% as a Federal Reserve interest rate hike looks increasingly likely. But what if that hike kicks off the next leg of the bull market? The market implied odds of a hike have risen dramatically from 59% a week ago to 87% on Friday, per the CME FedWatch tool. That makes sense given that inflation reports this week show prices continuing to outrun the Fed's 2% target. And with oil rising another 9% this week, the inflation pressure doesn't seem to be abating anytime soon. Mix in the strong August jobs report we got the prior week, and the case for a rate hike seems clear. But how much would a quarter point hike actually matter? Rates have already been climbing, with the 10-year Treasury yield zooming from 4.4% at the end of June to nearly 5% today, and the 2-year yield rising by about the same amount. On Thursday, the 30-year yield settled at 5.36%, its highest level since June 2004. Put another way, the last time long-term yields were this high, America had not yet seen Will Ferrell ask, "I'm Ron Burgundy." This spike certainly hasn't been helpful for the stock market, which is about flat since June, even as analysts have ramped up earnings expectations for 21 straight weeks, but it hasn't been catastrophic either. Quote, "Concerns over rates destabilizing equities are real, but tech euphoria creates a high bar for macro risks," close quote, writes Benjamin Bowler, head of global equity derivatives research at Bank of America. In other words, excitement over artificial intelligence is such a big driver that investors are shrugging off the rate rise. Bowler points out that this happened in the late 1990s as well, when the 30-year yield rose 2% and the Fed hiked by more than 1% as the NASDAQ partied hard. Quote, "Expect equities to bounce hard from any pullback, as they did in the dot-com era and more recently," close quote, he advises. So if the downdraft resumes, the buyers might come out in force, and they certainly won't be dissuaded by slightly higher higher short-term rates, especially if the move stabilizes the longer end of the bond market, which Mike Sanders, head of fixed income at Madison Investments, says is likely. He explains that at this point, a hike would show that Fed Chairman Kevin Warsh is serious about taming inflation. If, on the other hand, Warsh shies away from a hike after his vows to make high inflation, quote, a thing of the past, close quote, it could suggest that he's, quote unquote, all talk, says Sanders. This would hurt the Fed's credibility and cause a real worry that inflation will be much higher for years to come. Following this logic, a hike could actually be a mildly positive event for long-term bonds and stocks as well. Bond investors hate high inflation, and equity investors are no fan of it either, particularly now that it is seriously hurting consumer confidence. This may explain why the S&P 500 rose 1% on Friday, snapping a four-day losing streak after the Consumer Price Index report showed inflation has been slightly hotter than expected. The thinking, says one market watcher, is that the Fed is now being forced into a hike that will preserve its credibility. Next up in Barron's, Oracle stock rises after solid earnings. This is by Adam Levine. Oracle reported solid first quarter earnings results on Thursday afternoon. Its shares jumped 7% in Friday's pre-market after falling 5.4% in regular trading. Adjusted earnings per share were $1.92, up from $1.47 last year, and ahead of Wall Street projections of $1.74. Revenue for the quarter reached $19.3 billion, above expectations of $19.1 billion, and up 30% from a year ago. Beyond the headline results, the most important number was revenue from the company's cloud infrastructure segment, which rents out AI servers over the internet. This unit represents the lion's share of the company's giant backlog, now up to $664 billion, and is the foundation of both the bull and bear cases for Oracle. Moving on to Fortune magazine, Inside Kevin Warsh's Fed, How the World's Most Powerful Central Banker Thinks and Leads. This was written by Eleanor Pringle. The first time former Secretary of State Condoleezza Rice encountered Kevin Warsh was in the early 1990s. She was an associate professor of political science at Stanford University, and he was an undergraduate. Rice knew immediately that Warsh would go on to do something special. Admittedly, that wasn't particularly unusual. This was Stanford, after all. But by the fourth or fifth time Warsh knocked on her door during office hours, Rice realized he was an outlier, even by elite academia standards. Quote, he was persistent, close quote, Rice tells Fortune. Quote, Kevin's one of those people who demands more of himself than others could ever, close quote. Rice describes her former student as a man of striking intellectual rigor. Quote, I always said with Kevin, it wasn't the first answer. He wanted the second and third order answers, close quote, she says. Now that Warsh is chairman of the Federal Reserve, everyone wants to know how his mind works. Warsh's views, priorities, and approach to the economy will affect Wall Street, CEOs making their biggest bets, and consumers making spending decisions. And the Fed's impact is not confined to U.S. shores. The global might of this nation is built in large part upon its control of the world's reserve currency and the quality of the institutions that supervise that vast asset. Around the world, investors, economists, and businesses rely upon America's central bank to act independently in the economy's long-term interest rather than on the whims of whoever occupies the White House. That's why Warsh's first steps in the role are being scrutinized so closely. His appointment by President Donald Trump comes after unprecedented political attacks, from attempted firings to public lambasting, on the Fed by the White House. This has led many, including Senator Elizabeth Warren, Democrat from Massachusetts, to express a fear that Warsh could become the Oval Office's quote-unquote sock puppet. Trump's public battles with Warsh's predecessor, Jerome Powell, were all the more alarming given the economy's inflationary environment in recent years. Against this backdrop, Warsh's tenure will be a test of whether he can maintain or even strengthen the Fed's most valuable currency, its credibility. As the world looks for clues to Warsh's mindset, a handful of people already know how he thinks. Those who have orbited his inner circle say Warsh's strong interpersonal skills and his ability to build accord have primed him for the role he now inhabits. The 56-year-old native New Yorker, who did not comment for this article, has won over critics before. He first came to the Fed in 2006 as the youngest ever governor under then-chair Ben Bernanke, and soon found himself helping to navigate the 2008 financial crisis as one of the bank's top decision makers. Donald Cohn, former governor and later vice chairman of governors at the Federal Reserve, describes Warsh as a man of good humor who would meet the moment with a calm demeanor and a well-timed pop culture reference. Warsh is also an astute judge of character, Cohn recalls. Quote, I was very impressed with his ability to read people, to figure out which people had something to contribute and which maybe didn't have so much to contribute. His basic intelligence, but also his emotional intelligence, close quote. As chair, Warsh has pledged to bring inflation to heel, leading many to expect higher interest rates. While resistance to cutting rates in the short term may run afoul of the White House, Warsh's peers suggest he is up to the task of doing what must be done. Quote, he is politically astute, which is critical to navigating what is almost sure to be a tricky relationship with the president and other lawmakers, close quote. Moody's chief economist Mark Zandi, who served on an advisory board to the Congressional Budget Office alongside Warsh, tells Fortune, quote, this is critical to maintaining the Federal Reserve's independence, which ultimately has to be his number one priority, close quote. So far, Warsh hasn't shied away from communicating with the executive branch. The weekly breakfasts he shares with Treasury Secretary Scott Bessent have proved useful, he has said, and he has expressed the view that the bank's independence is not threatened by discussions with elected officials or engagement with the broader policy context. Rice says Warsh's priorities are unlikely to be swayed by political pressure. Quote, he stays true to the important principles, close quote, she says. Quote, he's not going to shift on those, close quote. Few people have worked with Warsh as consistently as Rice, his mentor and close friend, who now serves as director of Stanford's Hoover Institution. Warsh told the Senate Banking Committee during his confirmation hearing that it is unlikely he would have been sitting before them without her guidance. After meeting at Stanford and an interim in which Warsh attended Harvard Law School and spent some years on Wall Street, the two became peers in D.C. Rice was National Security Advisor to President George W. Bush and then Secretary of State. Warsh served as Special Assistant to the President for Economic Policy and Executive Secretary of the National Economic Council. Later, the two reunited at Stanford as colleagues at the Hoover Institution. At Stanford, Warsh brushed shoulders with Nobel-winning economist Milton Friedman and four-time federal cabinet member George Shultz. Warsh, quote-unquote, fit right in with this cohort, Rice says, courtesy of a, quote-unquote, deep curiosity that has been a constant feature of their interactions. Warsh will need that curiosity in the current economic environment, particularly when so much hinges on the promise of AI. Some argue that the transformative technology will cause a job bloodbath, extreme inequality, or a national security catastrophe, while others believe a new era of productivity is ready to be unlocked, allowing for everyone to live longer and healthier lives. Every central banker is weighing the balance of these risks, though with big tech on his doorstep, Warsh will need to be all the more discerning. One criticism leveled at Warsh is that he keeps his cards too close to his chest, leaving Wall Street and the business world guessing about his views. Warsh's proposal to roll back the practice of offering forward guidance, signaling in advance the likely path of the base rate, has prompted concerns over transparency at the Fed, a particularly sensitive issue when spectators are looking for reassurance that monetary policy is being set independently of political pressure. Warsh is a former Morgan Stanley vice president and a longtime advisor in the family office of legendary investor Stan Druckenmiller. But Warsh's former peers on Wall Street, who rely on his guidance to plan and advise clients, have expressed dismay at his stance. Indeed, Warsh's blunt statement on the topic during his Senate confirmation hearing, quote, I don't believe in forward guidance, close quote, was so surprising to Fed alum Claudia Sahm that she tells Fortune, quote, I almost fell out of my chair, close quote. So far, Warsh has stuck to his guns. He maintains that forward guidance hinders the work of the central bank because, consciously or otherwise, it binds the institution to a predetermined course rather than allowing it to react to real data as it is gathered. One fellow central banker gave Warsh kudos for taking the position, appearing alongside him in July at the European Central Bank, ECB, forum in Sintra, Portugal. ECB President Christine Lagarde said she regretted ever having been, quote, bound or compelled, close quote, by forward guidance, and was glad to have given it up. Warsh has a plan to establish an alternative communication strategy. It is the focus of one of five task forces he has created to assess and improve the Fed's existing practices. Warsh's sprawling task force project, with other teams unpicking inflation frameworks, productivity and the impact of AI, the balance sheet, and quality of data, has garnered praise and raised some eyebrows. But Warsh has been clear in his mission, to build a Fed, quote, fit for purpose and focused on the future, close quote. If this effort sounds more like a business turnaround than a new chapter for a bureaucracy, that might be because Warsh thinks, quote, like a CEO, close quote, says longtime friend and Yahoo co-founder Jerry Yang. The entrepreneur who met Warsh when the two were students at Stanford tells Fortune that Warsh, quote, wants to really set those principles in the early days, close quote. Yang adds, quote, he wants to build a Fed that really stands the test of time, close quote. The work ahead is unlikely to be quick or straightforward, but with Warsh's tenure set to extend beyond Trump's presidency, his term as chair goes until 2030, and as a Fed governor until 2040, he can play the long game. That's certainly the approach Rice suggests based upon her own time on Capitol Hill, shared in her memoir and with students and colleagues. Quote, today's headlines and history's judgment are rarely the same, close quote, she writes. Quote, if you are too attentive to the former, you will almost certainly not do the hard work of securing the latter, close quote. You've been listening to Down to Business. My name's Greg Conroy. This has been brought to you by the good folks at Mind's Eye Organization, helping the low vision and blind communities in the St. Louis region since 1973. Have a great week. Take care.
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Hello, and welcome back to The Economist magazine on Sun Sounds of Arizona. I'm volunteer reader Steve Veach. Back 1 week earlier than previously announced, I'm going to work on learning how to read a calendar. Anyway, thanks for tuning in. During the next hour, you'll hear articles from the September 19th to September 25th edition of the magazine. On the cover this week, an illustration of a black computer screen with seemingly random digital output in blue characters. However, the characters are arranged in the shape of a mushroom cloud. The headline, "Can the AI Arms Race Be Stopped?" The cover leader, "Can the AI Arms Race Be Stopped? America Will Struggle to Make the Technology Safe While Staying Ahead of China." That will be followed by four additional leader articles, beginning with Russia's Air Campaign. The selfish case for helping Ukraine has never been stronger. Rapidly changing technology, wielded by a lawless enemy, may be the future of war. Then, Not Your Bond. Markets are waking up to the rich world's reckless borrowing. Governments are still, alas, asleep. Then, Breaking the Chokehold, how South Africa can avoid becoming a mobster state. Organized crime can be beaten, given political will. And then finally, political giving. There is too little money in British politics, not too much. Parties come to office hopelessly unprepared. After that, we'll go to the United States section for the bigger apple. Developers are learning to love Zoran Mamdani. New York's socialist mayor wants a housing boom. Then we'll go to the business section for a little more on AI. AI and catastrophic risk. Should Anthropic press pause on a potential $2 trillion IPO? Amid a safety freakout, it wants to slow down AI development. And then, time permitting, we'll go to the Americas section for CO2 and brimstone. Jamaica's churches have become climate activists. They are powerful, conservative, and green. So that is our lineup. We will go back to the top now for the cover leader. Our cover, "Can the AI Arms Race Be Stopped? America Will Struggle to Make the Technology Safe While Staying Ahead of China." Two things should make you consider what artificial intelligence could mean for humanity. One is that those working with the technology are warning about it leading to a catastrophe, human extinction, even. The other is how technological innovation is aggravating the destruction of Ukraine. These things offer conflicting lessons for whether AI's rapid progress can or should be slowed down. For years, leading AI bosses have signaled that their technology could become lethal. Bots may become brainy enough to outwit their creators before they are, quote, aligned with humanity's goals and ethics. Bad people could use AI to wreak havoc. These warnings have become more credible as AI agents have escaped their sandboxes during testing, coordinated with one another, and hacked organizations, including an AI lab itself. Anthropic, one model maker, has caught people using its models for malign ends, from Mali's intelligence services getting a mass surveillance system built, to Houthi rebels in Yemen thought to be writing software for ballistic missiles. Following the recent resignation of a researcher at Anthropic, public fear of AI doom has spread. In a post viewed more than 170 million times, he said that it and OpenAI were, quote, gambling with our lives. AI is rapidly growing more potent, for good and ill. In May, prediction markets priced a less than one-third chance of AI solving any Millennium Prize math problem before 2030. On September 8th, OpenAI said it had solved one of them, causing angst among mathematicians. On September 12th, Sam Altman and Elon Musk, two AI titans,
endorsed a call by Dario Amodè, the head of Anthropic, to, quote, pace the frontier, i.e. to slow AI's progress. Those in favor of a slowdown include Bernie Sanders, a left-wing senator, and Steve Bannon, a right-wing populist. Those opposed include President Donald Trump, whose administration fears more than anything losing America's lead in AI to China, its only serious rival. Scott Bessent, America's Treasury Secretary, has said that if China gains the advantage, quote, nothing else would matter. As evidence, Mr. Bessent could point to Ukraine, where each step in a technological arms race has a swift effect. As we report, Russia has ruthlessly deployed its latest kamikaze drones to bombard civilian infrastructure. As well as being faster, its drones now use one another as a, quote, mesh communications network to relay information and commands. Soon, Russia will have its own version of Mr. Musk's Starlink satellite network, making its long-range strikes more accurate. It is the latest demonstration of how even a small technological edge matters in wartime. Ukraine's own battlefield drone innovation helped it repel waves of Russian attacks. Ukraine can strike deep into Russia with long-range drones. Both sides are working on swarming drones that will be able to operate more autonomously as a single adaptive system. The war shows how technology translates into hard power, and that Russia uses it without regard to the old rules or norms of combat. Even if America did not fear a similar hot war with China, a lead in AI would give its main geopolitical rival dominance in hacking, spying, and hybrid warfare. Those are not capabilities which America should cede to an authoritarian state with an interest in stamping out liberal ideas. A pause could therefore work only if China signed up to it too. Mr. Trump plans to host Xi Jinping, China's president, at the White House on September 24th. But even were Mr. Trump seeking to slow down, it is unlikely that Mr. Xi would agree to the plan Mr. Amodè envisages, because that would freeze Chinese AI in second place, and neither side could risk the other breaching a pact by racing ahead. For a deal, each would need to verify compliance, as with arms control during the Cold War. America, Britain, and the Soviet Union banned atmospheric nuclear tests in 1963 because they could detect them. Underground tests went on for three more decades until they, too, could be monitored. Alas, though data centers are visible, no verifiable method exists to see inside them. Infrastructure training and superintelligence could masquerade as chatbots answering everyday queries. The options for a deal on AI safety are, therefore, limited. But they do exist. More transparency would help. Both sides could pledge to disclose and investigate safety incidents at their labs, using domestic law. Each could signal that they care about safety to build confidence, paving the way for the other side to take precautions. They should also press each other to improve labs' cybersecurity so that AI agents cannot so easily escape sandboxes, and to ensure that, if one does, its lab is financially liable. Most important is the challenge of ensuring that AI operates in humans' interests. America and China have very different values, but both know that being ahead is no good if it wipes out humanity. They should promise to share work on the elements of alignment that do not confer a competitive advantage. Knowledge of the best evaluation methods and containment techniques is a global public good. If one side makes an important safety breakthrough, hoarding it makes no sense.
Some dismiss the recent wave of doomerism as a marketing ploy by AI companies, or even an attempt to suppress competition. Yet AI progress is fast enough, the safety incidents hair-raising enough, and the warnings of the companies long-standing enough to be taken seriously. AI does not have to kill off every human to bring about a catastrophe. An OpenAI agent swarm targeted a technology company. What if next time it attacks an electrical grid or weapons system? It might even be intelligent enough to evade attempts to shut it down. The world must urgently try to forestall this risk. Yet democracies must also avoid losing control to authoritarians. These are difficult and conflicting tasks. They could ultimately lead to war. The stakes could hardly be higher. That was our cover leader. Can the arms race be stopped? America will struggle to make the technology safe while staying ahead of China. We move on now to leader article number 2. Russia's air campaign. The selfish case for helping Ukraine has never been stronger. Rapidly changing technology, wielded by a lawless enemy, may be the future of war. How fast fortunes can shift in war. Only a few months ago, Russia seemed stuck. It was unable to advance on the front line, despite suffering over 1,000 casualties a day. Even as Ukrainian strikes deep within enemy territory were piling pressure on Vladimir Putin. In recent weeks, however, the dynamic has changed. Russia is exploiting new technology and extra production to hit Ukrainian cities with savage ferocity in a bid to make life there unbearable. Ukraine is not about to collapse. Its front line remains strong. But European allies need to redouble their support. In this war, they are glimpsing the future, and Ukraine is where their defense must begin. As we set out in our reporting, Russia has sharply intensified its air war against Ukraine's cities, border crossings, and infrastructure far from the front. This is made possible by new technology, including a switch from propeller to jet-powered Shahed drones, which will need interceptor missiles to counter them. Using a, quote, mesh network of radio relays between drones, Russia can hunt moving targets such as railways, not just home in blindly on set coordinates. It is also building its own version of the American Starlink satellite system, which threatens to give it a big advantage in deep strikes in 2027. Russia's second strength is volume. Its production target for jet Shaheds this year is said to be 24,000. By one estimate, it can launch over 100 of its ballistic missiles each month. Given that Ukraine and its allies are critically short of air defenses, including Patriot interceptors, that is a grave problem. These new weapons will not suddenly bring about a Russian victory. The direct military benefit from blowing up shopping malls, petrol stations, trains, and other civilian targets is marginal. But Mr. Putin believes that if he sows enough fear, saps public morale, and thumps an already slumping economy, he will break his victims' resolve. It does not help that Ukrainian politics has soured amid gripes that the president, Volodymyr Zelensky, has centralized power and that corruption is rife. If Mr. Putin is right, and people flee from Ukraine or money runs short, that will eventually weigh on the front line, too. Ukraine and its Western backers must prove him wrong. Unfortunately, that will be hard, and probably impossible, before the punishing winter adds to Ukrainians' burdens. Some measures are technically obvious, but politically hard. America's government and Elon Musk should let Ukraine expand the use of Starlink over Western Russia. That could help destroy Russia's mobile missile launchers.
but few expect them to agree, owing to an exaggerated fear of escalation. The priority is to get more European money to Ukraine faster. Promises this year from NATO countries to give Ukraine $60 billion in bilateral military aid are unfulfilled. Ukraine's generals talk of $27 billion in budgetary shortfalls, even as they plan to launch 10 million drones this year. The EU's promise to supply 60 billion euros, or $103 billion, is broadly on track, but more should be disbursed early. The money is needed to prop up the economy, but it is also vital to speed up the pace of Ukraine's military innovations and to help its burgeoning arms industries scale them up fast. With Western help, it may, in time, develop its own supply of cheap missiles and interceptors. Europe has already done a lot to back Ukraine, partly by stepping in when President Donald Trump withdrew America's financial support. To ask for more may seem unwise, especially when some populist right parties are calling for funding to be curbed. However, the moral case for supporting Ukraine remains strong, and the selfish one has never been more compelling. Mr. Putin believes Russia is at war with Europe. His armies are already well practiced in asymmetric drone warfare, and they are learning all the time. Europe, by contrast, is unprepared. It must learn from Ukraine by backing it. That was Leader Article Number 2, Russia's Air Campaign. The selfish case for helping Ukraine has never been stronger. Rapidly changing technology, wielded by a lawless enemy, may be the future of war. And we'll turn now to Leader Article Number 3, Not Your Bond. Markets are waking up to the rich world's reckless borrowing. Governments are still, alas, asleep. Finance does not offer many sure bets. One, for the past few decades, has been that most rich world sovereign bonds are safe. Those lending cash to all but the diciest governments could feel confident that they would get it back, plus interest at a rate set by a free market, and without the principal being inflated away. Bonds also helpfully offset the volatility of stocks by gaining value during recessions. Today, as public debts mount, all that is under threat. Since 2000, net government debt in America and Britain has tripled as a share of GDP. In France and Japan, it has doubled. The pile keeps growing. Seldom outside wartime or recessions have rich world deficits been higher than they are today. In the 2010s, when borrowing was cheap, even big debts looked manageable. Today, yields are high and rising fast, most recently in response to the expectation that the war in Iran will force up interest rates. Sure enough, on September 16th, the Federal Reserve raised rates, becoming the fifth major rich world central bank to do so this year. In expectation of monetary tightening to come, the 10-year Treasury yield has exceeded 5%, a threshold last crossed for any length of time 2 decades ago. The spreads on French bonds are not far off their levels during the European sovereign debt crisis. After lying dormant for decades, yields are surging even in Japan. And the less said about Britain's gilt, the better. In October 2025, The Economist calculated that if America and Britain had to immediately refinance all their debts at prevailing 5-year bond yields, they would each need higher taxes or spending cuts worth 2.3% of GDP, just to stop debt from rising as a share of the economy. Today, with yields higher, the number in America has more than doubled to 4.7%. In Britain, it has risen to 2.7%, even though the government has tightened its belt.
France's adjustment stands at 3.9% of GDP, up from 3.1% a year ago. Fortunately, in the real world, governments need not refinance everything all at once. However, they have been shifting towards shorter-term debt, meaning that higher interest rates feed through to budgets more quickly than they did. Issuing short is alluring because it is usually cheaper. There is also less demand for long-term debt these days because the defined benefit pension funds that have long hungered for it are shrinking. But short-term debt and a volatile bond market make for an inflammable mix. It is not yet too late to solve the problem. Like other rich countries, Switzerland has an aging population, but it is in fine fiscal fettle with low debt, little inflation, and bond yields that have correspondingly stayed low. Motivated governments have cut big deficits before. Sweden vanquished 11% deficits in the 1990s, splitting the job between spending cuts, tax rises, and supply-side reforms to boost growth. Be Swiss or Scandi may not be realistic advice, but even be Greek would do. Greece has pulled debt to GDP down sharply. This summer, it issued bonds with lower yields than France's. The trouble is that the next few years' politics are perilous. In France, big spending populists are looking strong ahead of a presidential election in 2027. In America, which elects a new president in 2028, Democrats and Republicans are vying to promise ever bigger checks. Literally, in the case of the $5,000 payouts Donald Trump proposed as a reward if Republicans win Congress in the midterms. Britain and Germany, each with its own fiscally lax populists, go to the polls in 2029. Politicians may well hope that surging growth from an artificial intelligence boom will miraculously rescue them from painful budget negotiations. South Korea's government projects that taxes from chip-making proceeds will all but eliminate its budget deficit next year. But the productivity growth required to tame deficits is well above what most economists see as plausible, and in any case, higher growth also raises interest rates. What happens next? Among big debtors, only Britain, which faced a market revolt after Liz Truss's disastrous mini-budget in 2022, has a semi-serious plan to tighten. Expect more Truss-like moments elsewhere. Wise governments will respond with sounder budgeting, others with fiscal shenanigans. Scott Bessent, America's Treasury Secretary, began directly intervening in the Treasury market in August in a futile attempt to suppress yields. In a recession, more serious trouble could come. It is not inevitable that bond yields fall in downturns. That often fails to happen in emerging markets, and it didn't in the rich world during the 1970s. Even a smaller-than-usual decline in yields would worsen the economic pain and compound the hit to budgets from higher unemployment. Bond markets, once havens, will have become danger zones. That was Leader Article number 3, Not Your Bond. Markets are waking up to the rich world's reckless borrowing. Governments are still, alas, asleep. And we'll turn now to Leader Article number 4, Breaking the Chokehold. How South Africa can avoid becoming a mobster state. Organized crime can be beaten, given political will. Organized crime is, quote, the most immediate threat to South Africa's democracy, society, and economy, says Cyril Ramaphosa, the president. Business leaders say it worries them more than any other issue, even power cuts. Over the past year, a public inquiry has revealed staggering collusion between gangs, officials, and senior police. By one estimate, South Africa is the seventh most vulnerable country in the world to mafia predation.
Only Congo, Myanmar, and a few Latin American states do worse. South Africa has long had a reputation for violent crime. It has also been a hub for trafficking drugs, people, and endangered wildlife. But a number of trends have made a grim situation grimmer. One is the growth of illicit forms of businesses that are normally legal. Most cigarettes sold in South Africa are bootlegged, as are huge volumes of booze and petrol, and illegal mining knocked 0.8% off recorded GDP in 2024. Another is the rise of extortion mafias, which demand cash for not sabotaging building projects, setting fire to buses, or murdering teachers. A third trend is that gangs have infiltrated the state, like the blood-sucking ticks that give bush

Ince sacking tainted prosecutors and senior cops while targeting criminal kingpins. In the last year or so, the police minister, the head and deputy head of the police, and the bosses of two elite units that supposedly tackle organized crime have been removed. That purge should gather pace. Officials who still have their jobs must disclose their finances to show they have no links to gangs or resign. Cities with a record of clean governance, such as Cape Town, should be allowed more policing powers. Reformers should study Nuevo León, a Mexican state that built a new police force from scratch, replacing one infiltrated by drug gangs, and Hidden Carbon, a Brazilian operation to bust money laundering networks. Prosecutors should focus on putting the worst bosses away. They can build on past successes. South Africa's once sick tax authority has recovered under Mr. Ramaphosa. In the 2000s, an elite crime-busting unit known as the Scorpions collared syndicate bosses and helped convict senior officials over an iffy arms deal. Prosecutors should draw on financial and technical help from the private sector. South Africa could also do with an independent gang-busting agency. It would need protection from political interference to avoid the fate of the Scorpions, who were disbanded after investigating Mr. Zuma and his friends, or of CICIG, a popular UN-backed body that probed organized crime in Guatemala but was shut down by President Jimmy Morales. One option would be to give such an agency constitutional protection so that only a parliamentary supermajority could abolish it. The biggest obstacle to beating South Africa's gangsters is that too many politicians are in cahoots with them, steering dodgy public contracts their way, pocketing kickbacks, and borrowing their muscle to settle political disputes. Mr. Ramaphosa must find ways to take on influential but dirty actors inside his own party, the ruling African National Congress. Since he rarely acts decisively unless he must, CEOs and the leaders of other parties in the coalition government should press him to do so before he gives up the party leadership. If he fails, calamity beckons. Nearly 75% of South Africans say they would favor a strongman leader who could provide jobs and cut crime. They may be tempted to elect someone like Nayib Bukele, the gang-busting autocrat of El Salvador, who has locked up tens of thousands of suspects without proper trials. South Africa needs something better. The rule of law. That was Leader Article number 4, Breaking the Chokehold, How South Africa Can Avoid Becoming a Mobster State. Organized crime can be beaten, given political will. And this is a good time to pause and remind you that you're listening to The Economist magazine on Sun Sounds of Arizona. This program featuring articles from the September 19th to September 25th edition of the magazine. We turn now to Leader Article number 5, the last of our Leaders Section articles, Political Giving. There is too little money in British politics, not too much. Parties come to office hopelessly unprepared. Nobody could mistake Ben Dilo or Christopher Harborne for saints. Both made fortunes in cryptocurrencies. In 2022, Mr. Dilo was convicted in America of failing to implement money laundering controls and later pardoned by President Donald Trump. Both are keener on Reform UK, a populist right-wing party led by Nigel Farage, than any sensible person should be. Yet, by promising unheard-of quantities of money to reform, both have done their country a good turn. Their donations, each of £36 million or $48 million, have caused a tizzy in Westminster. Other parties are crying corruption and threatening to block the gifts. Parliament has already been considering proposals to cap donations at £100,000 per person per year.
Any new rules could be made retroactive, forcing reform to return most of the dosh.

0: The worriers make three intertwined arguments. They claim that reform habitually bends and even breaks the rules, that the cash gives the party an unfair advantage, and that big money harms politics. Only one of these claims holds water. The whiff of impropriety around reform is real. In early September, the party suspended two senior figures after they were filmed, apparently encouraging a would-be donor to break the rules on giving. Mr. Farage was filmed slurping down oysters while others discussed the rule-breaking. He insists he was not listening properly, which is hardly much of a defense. Parliament and the police are investigating other donations. Rules must be followed, including those on donations from abroad. But people who care about the health of British politics should not try to restrict the flow of legal money into it. Britain suffers not from an excess of political donations, but from a severe lack of them. One reason not to block money is that, after a certain point, cash cannot simply buy victory in elections. And even if it could, restrictions on campaign spending in Britain are a leveler. In the case of reform, the windfall could grow poisonous as factions already at war within the party struggle for a share of the spoils. The other reason is that British politics needs money. Last year, the Donkey Sanctuary, a charity in Devon that cares for down-on-their-luck equines, received more than every major political party combined. So did the Royal Opera House. Or compare Britain with America. Reform's £72 million windfall is worth less than the money spent on this year's Republican Senate primary election in Texas. Impoverished British parties are barely able to prepare for power. The victor of a general election wins control of more than £1.3 trillion in public spending. Those vying for this prize do so on a shoestring. Most shadow ministers rely on teams of two or three staffers to put together a program for government. Reform boasts that it will use its new infusion of cash to double the number of policy researchers it has, to a grand total of 20. If so, it would be a start. Although British voters prefer the asses in Devon to the asses in Westminster, their blanket cynicism about politics is unwarranted. Britons seem to assume that any donation must be corrupt, because why else would the donor hand over their cash? But if giving to political parties is stigmatized as spivvy, only spivs will give. Politics would benefit from a wider pool of public-spirited donors to fund the lawyers and wonks who prepare parties for office. Restricting donations would make this problem worse, and doing so retroactively would discredit the rule of law. When Parliament has previously made past actions unlawful, it was to pursue elderly Nazis and Yugoslav war criminals. Turning the election rulebook into a tool for the establishment to keep insurgents out really would be a gift to Mr. Farage. If you are an opponent of reform, you should shun the donkeys this year and pick the party you want to win. Instead of reaching for the statute book, with one hand hold your nose, and with the other reach for your checkbook. That was Leader Article number 5, Political Giving. There is too little money in British politics, not too much. Parties come to office hopelessly unprepared. And we'll turn now to the United States section for the bigger apple. Developers are learning to love Zoran Mamdani. New York's socialist mayor wants a housing boom. Back in February, the new mayor of New York City went to Washington. Zoran Mamdani, a Democratic socialist, was lobbying Donald Trump for $21 billion in federal funding. The money was not for universal child care or another lefty passion, but for Sunnyside Yard, a colossal housing development in Queens. The project had been delayed for years. Back in 2019, Alexandria Ocasio-Cortez, a New York congresswoman and another member of the Democratic Socialists of America, or DSA, opposed the proposal, saying such building, quote, displaces communities of color and parcels off public land to private real estate developers. But now Mr. Mamdani was on board. A photo showed him and Mr. Trump smiling in the Oval Office, with the president brandishing a mocked-up newspaper reading, Trump to City, Let's Build. Mr. Trump has yet to follow through with money for Sunnyside Yard. However, Mr. Mamdani's housing agenda continues to become more ambitious. Democratic congressional candidates speak incessantly about affordability. But actually making America more affordable is a harder task. Leftist populists in particular must decide if they will subvert some principles to pragmatism. But New York's mayor is already providing an answer. For the affordability agenda's most vexing problem, Mr. Mamdani has a simple formula: squeeze landlords and woo developers. New York City has long been expensive. But the vacancy rate for rented flats in 2024, the most recent year of official data, was just 1.4%, a level not seen since the late 1960s. More recent data from the Corcoran Group, an estate agent, suggests things have not much improved. In July, Manhattan's vacancy rate was 1.6%. This shortage drives up rents and pushes people out. After rebounding from the pandemic, the city is once again losing population. Outrage over New York's cost of living propelled Mr. Mamdani's rapid rise. In his mayoral campaign last year, he promised to freeze rents on the 1 million flats regulated by the city. As a state assemblyman, he had lamented that a proposed development would, quote, accelerate displacement. Developers shuddered at the thought of a Mayor Mamdani. Last year, one email circulated between home builders that warned that, quote, the financial capital of the world risks being handed over to a socialist. We cannot and will not let that happen. But 2 weeks before the mayoral primary, Mr. Mamdani told the New York Times that he had changed his mind about developers. He said the private market in housing construction had, quote, a very important role to be played and one that the city government must facilitate. The, quote, deal, observes Alex Armlevich of the Niskanen Center, a think tank in Washington, is to, quote, do socialism on old housing in exchange for markets for new housing. As mayor, Mr. Mamdani has maintained his hostility to landlords. In June, a city board committed to the 0% increase for rent-controlled flats to start in October. City Hall is also needling landlords in other ways, urging tenants to organize and holding, quote, rental rip-off hearings where renters may field complaints. Meanwhile, Mr. Mamdani has set about encouraging development. He created task forces to identify delays to building affordable housing and to find city-owned sites to be repurposed, then announced the resulting report at a running track to symbolize the hurdles City Hall would race past. Our mission is to be leveraging every opportunity we can to build more, says Leila Bozorg, the deputy mayor in charge of housing. In May, Mr. Mamdani released a plan to build 200,000 affordable flats in a decade, including by loosening regulations and offering incentives to for-profit developers to renovate public housing. It's, quote, really ambitious, really aggressive, says Molly Wasso-Park of the New York City Housing Partnership, a nonprofit that links affordable builders and governments. Once skeptical developers are now delighted too. We have a very friendly city hall when it comes to building housing, which is phenomenal, says Carlo Cisura, president of the New York Building Congress, a lobbying group. The mayor is in a good place on this, echoes Stephen Fulop, the president of the Partnership for New York, an influential business organization. It helps that Mr. Mamdani's work is complemented by other measures at the state and local level, from state reforms of environmental regulations to ballot measures to speed up building. Although numbers fluctuate, in the first quarter of 2026, the number of proposed units surged to almost 17,000, some 250% higher than the average since 2008. Ms. Bozorg says City Hall has further plans, for instance, to encourage development near subways. But there are obstacles to realizing the mayor's most ambitious ideas. Building all of Mr. Mamdani's 200,000 new affordable flats would probably require some form of public support, either from Washington, New York State, or by issuing local bonds. And there remains tension between the city's treatment of landlords and builders. The city seems to be saying, quote, "We would love for you to build, but once you build," Basha Gerhards of the Real Estate Board of New York, a trade association, trails off. "Well, people have added various adjectives," she adds diplomatically. Ms. Bozorg sees policies for landlords and developers as complementary. Building is, quote, "a long-term goal," she argues. "In the meantime, we have a housing shortage, which means there is an imbalance of power between tenants and landlords." That was an article from the United States section, The Bigger Apple. Developers are learning to love Zoran Mamdani. New York's socialist mayor wants a housing boom. And we'll move on now to the business section for another bit of AI. AI and catastrophic risk. Should Anthropic press pause on a potential $2 trillion IPO? Amid a safety freakout, it wants to slow down AI development. For all its 5.5 years of existence, Anthropic has grappled with the tension between building artificial intelligence safely and making enough money to push forward the frontier of research. On September 12th, that tension came to a head. Dario Amodei, the AI lab's boss, called on the industry to, quote, "slow the pace" of AI development, just as his firm was believed to be on the verge of launching what may be the biggest initial public offering of all time. His call for a slowdown, supported by other bosses of AI labs, such as OpenAI's Sam Altman and Elon Musk of SpaceX AI, followed a week in which angst about potentially catastrophic risks from AI broke out from the echo chambers of Silicon Valley to evening news broadcasts and dinner table conversations. The explosion of worry was set off by warnings from researchers at Anthropic that there were credible fears within the company that AI could wipe out humanity in a matter of years. It is unusual, to say the least, for people within a firm to air such doomsday warnings about their most cutting-edge products in public. It is doubly so when seeking to entice investors to back an IPO that reportedly aims to value the company at around $2 trillion, about as much as the 10 highest previous tech flotations added together. If the warnings come true, and assuming that a few lawyers survive the calamity, Anthropic could face what David Sachs, Donald Trump's former chief AI advisor, has called the, quote, "mother of all product liability lawsuits." That has led to speculation that, in order to deal with the fallout, Anthropic will at a minimum have to amend the confidential S-1 paperwork it has filed with the Securities and Exchange Commission, or SEC, ahead of the IPO. More seriously, its underwriters could reduce the valuation they hope for, or even postpone the IPO. Mr. Altman raised the stakes on September 12th by stating in an interview with Fortune magazine that OpenAI, which has also filed paperwork for an IPO, no longer plans to list this year. Given everything happening with safety, this would right now be an ill-advised moment to go public, he said. Mr. Altman's remarks were doubtless a cheeky dig at his arch rival. OpenAI has previously let it be known that it was unlikely to be ready for an IPO until next year. And some investors in Anthropic, such as Brad Gerstner of Altimeter Capital, which co-led the lab's latest funding round, were quick to throw their weight behind Mr. Amodei and his firm. Anthropic will IPO. The market knows how to price risk, he posted on X. How quickly the firm goes public, and at what price, depends on various factors. John Coffey, an expert in securities law at Columbia Law School, says it is not unusual for companies to amend SEC filings before an IPO. This can be done quickly. He suggests that Anthropic, which has a governance structure designed to prioritize safety over profit, may have already sufficiently disclosed the risks in his S-1. Once the SEC signs its disclosures off, that limits the firm's liability for securities fraud if disaster strikes, he says. Product liability is a different matter, but Anthropic is likely to have also disclosed the risks of lawsuits. The market may force Anthropic's hand, however. The firm will want to see how the furor affects the share prices of listed AI firms over the coming days, Mr. Coffey says. If AI is under a, quote, deep dark cloud, and the sector has, as a whole, suffers, that may prompt a serious rethink about the IPO. A modest fall in stock prices might not set the flotation back for long. Supporters of Anthropic say Mr. Amodei's long history of warning about AI risks offers reassurance. In an essay published on September 12th, Anthropic's boss said the triggers for the latest outpouring of concern were twofold. First, AI's capabilities are compounding faster than the industry's understanding of how to control them. That, he wrote, is primarily because of AI's growing ability to build the next generation of AI. Second, several recent instances of rogue AI agents carrying out illegal hacks, such as the attack in July by swarms of OpenAI agents on Hugging Face, an AI platform, could be harbingers of greater dangers to come. Mr. Amodei outlined several ways in which the industry could slow the pace of AI models' development to ensure their safety. He said Anthropic would give third-party evaluators the same access as its own employees to its models. They would then be able to verify safety practices and report incidents. Mr. Altman posted that OpenAI would do the same. Mr. Amodei also proposed regulation of frontier AI models in America. He called for voluntary cooperation between the labs until that happens, with a legal waiver from America's government to prevent the discussions prompting antitrust concerns. He also pushed for a broad international regulatory scheme encompassing China. President Trump has shrugged off the AI safety worries, saying that outpacing China in building AI was the most important thing. Whoever wins AI wins, he told reporters on September 13th while on a trip to Ireland. The only guardrail needed was a, quote, high IQ president, he later wrote on Truth Social. Mr. Sachs, his former advisor, also made light of the need for regulation. If Anthropic and OpenAI thought it important to slow down development, he said, they should do it themselves. An industry-wide slowdown along the lines Mr. Amodei has proposed would not seriously hurt Anthropic's commercial prospects. A pause might even benefit the bottom line. It could improve profits by reducing the amount the firm spends on training its next generation of models. And it could ease competition if open source model makers, who have been winning business from Anthropic and OpenAI by providing companies with cheaper models, would also have to slow down. But potential IPO investors, many of whom are carried away by enthusiasm for AI, should not take the latest safety panic lightly. If it adds to fears, widespread in the West, less so in Asia, that AI will wipe out jobs, drive up electricity prices, and widen the gap between haves and have-nots, it may increase political pressure to temporarily halt development and put a freeze on data center construction. Even those not worried about AI models annihilating humanity should worry about anxious politicians trying to annihilate AI. That was an article from the business section, AI and Catastrophic Risk. Should Anthropic press pause on a potential $2 trillion IPO? Amid a safety freakout, it wants to slow down AI development. And we do have time for one more. So now we go to the Americas section for CO2 and brimstone. Jamaica's churches have become climate activists. They are powerful, conservative, and green. Jamaica has more churches per square kilometer than anywhere else in the world. Two-thirds of the population identify as Christian. About the same share calls the church their most trusted institution, according to a survey conducted in 2025 for a human rights group, Jamaicans for Justice. Just a fifth say the same about the government. Much of what the church preaches is socially conservative. In 2013, it led large protests against the overturning of anti-sodomy laws. In 2019, it marched against the legalization of abortion. Both times, it prevailed. But there is one issue on which Jamaica's clerics sound ever more progressive: climate change. Increasingly dangerous weather is the main cause for concern. In 2025, Hurricane Melissa, having drawn energy from a warmer Caribbean sea, tore across Jamaica, taking down most of the electricity grid, damaging water systems and telecommunications infrastructure. It also killed 45 people. Garth Minot, the Anglican Bishop of Kingston, says the church responded faster than the government, connecting wealthy donors with needy parishioners to provide building materials and get reconstruction going. Ocho Rios Baptist Church, on the country's north coast, led three separate relief missions. Mr. Minot says the church is forming a permanent committee to work on climate change, whose members will be paid. He says that he is moved by the early 20th century work of French Jesuit theologian Pierre Teilhard de Chardin. He believed that Earth is enveloped in a layer of collective human thought and consciousness, which arises from the biosphere. This so-called noosphere sees humans and the Earth as an interconnected and somehow conscious whole. It also warns against exploitation. Other Jamaican eco-Christians have different motives, but many speak of stewardship. For Merrill Hyde Riley of the Jamaica Baptist Union, the responsibility is laid down in the book of Genesis, which suggests God gave humans dominion over the earth. We interpret this as really our responsibility, not just for humanity, but for all of creation. The ideology is not without challenges. One church leader tells of a pastor who wrote to rich, quote, megapastors in the United States to solicit support and was disappointed to receive a reply offering merely to, quote, hold the church in our prayers. Jamaica's Christians may believe in climate change. Not everyone does. That was an article from the Americas section, CO2 and brimstone. Jamaica's churches have become climate activists. They are powerful, conservative, and green. And that brings us to the end of our time for this program. Over the past hour, you've been listening to articles from the September 19th to September 25th edition of The Economist, the weekly news magazine from Great Britain. I'm Steve Veitch, and it has been my pleasure to read them. Thanks for listening. 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

0: 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I said you look so fine that I really want to make you mine. 4, 5, 6, come on and get your kicks. Now you don't need the money when you look like that, do you, honey?
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Hello and welcome to the September 21st edition of the New Yorker magazine on Sun Sounds of Arizona, read by your volunteer broadcaster, Cicely Tiernan. Today's main story is Jared Kushner's Dollar Diplomacy by Dexter Filkins. Profiles: Jared Kushner's Dollar Diplomacy. Donald Trump's son-in-law represents the kind of Washington figure for whom public office serves as a means to extraordinary wealth. By Dexter Filkins. In the waning hours before the U.S. went to war with Iran, this February, Jared Kushner held a meeting with Iranian negotiators in Geneva, one last chance to avoid a conflict that would plunge the region into chaos and shock the world economy. Afterward, Kushner dismissed his counterparts as unworthy of his time. Lots of tricks, he told reporters. They're basically playing games with us. All over the place, and it's very, very slippery. Kushner, the boyish-looking son-in-law of Donald Trump, has been given an extraordinary brief in recent years. Along with Steve Witkoff, the president's special envoy, he has been charged with ending wars in Gaza, Ukraine, and just about anywhere else they may break out. Kushner, who is 45, has little regard for the craft of diplomacy. In his view, it is less important to know a region's history or the details of the partisans' negotiating positions than to simply hear the sides out and split the difference. Peace deals are like real estate deals, he has said. Both involve hard bargaining and at times bluffing. The fact that so many diplomats before him have struggled is a testament not to the intransigence of international problems, but to the mediocrity of his predecessors. I've been getting criticized for the last couple of years by all the people who have tried and failed for not doing this the same way that they have, he said in 2020, after Trump unveiled his first Middle East peace plan. If somebody was successful, I wouldn't be dealing with this. When Kushner and Witkoff began meeting with the Iranian negotiators in February, the two countries were on the brink of war. In 2025, American and Israeli forces had bombed Iran's nuclear enrichment facilities, which Western leaders said were engaged in a decades-long drive to develop a nuclear weapon. Afterward, Trump declared that Iran's capability to enrich uranium had been obliterated. When the head of America's top military intelligence agency disputed the president's assessment, he was fired. Yet Trump and other Western officials wanted further concessions. The Iranians maintained a large stockpile of lower-grade uranium. It was buried under rubble from the bombing in 2025, but Trump and Benjamin Netanyahu, the Israeli prime minister, insisted that the Iranians give it up and forswear any intention of enriching uranium in the future. Trump sent Kushner and Witkoff to present the Iranians with what amounted to a binary choice: turn over their entire stockpile or expect an attack. To emphasize his threats, he had dispatched an armada to the Middle East. We have to have a meaningful deal, otherwise bad things happen, he said. Discussions about limiting Iran's nuclear program are formidably complex, with challenges that are both technical, determining the speeds of centrifuges that can be used, and diplomatic, verifying the Iranians' often dubious claims of disarmament. But neither Kushner nor Witkoff brought a technical advisor to the talks. Though an expert from the Department of Energy had been assigned to Witkoff, he wasn't in the room. The White House denied this, as if to demonstrate their confidence. He and Witkoff were simultaneously negotiating with Russian representatives about the war in Ukraine. The Iran discussions took place in the morning, the Ukraine talks in the afternoon. A former diplomat briefed on the talks with Iran told me that when the Iranian Foreign Minister Abbas Araghchi began offering concessions, the two Americans failed to grasp precisely what was on the table. They sought advice from Rafael Grossi, the head of the International Atomic Energy Agency, but Grossi was attending the talks as a neutral party. A former White House official who worked on the Iranian nuclear issue was aghast at the lack of preparation.
The Iranians come to you with a proposal. What does it actually mean? How much does it actually set them back? 2 months or 2 years? What are the workarounds? For them not to have technical advisors, this is just total malpractice. At a press conference afterward, Kushner argued that the Iranians were merely stalling. They were just trying to buy time in order to preserve whatever they could to get past the term of President Trump, he said. Another former White House official I spoke to largely shared that assessment. It was the same old game, he said. The Iranian position is we get a shit ton of sanctions relief and we do nothing to dismantle our nuclear infrastructure. But some experts who followed the talks thought that Argachi's proposals were made in earnest. Among other things, the Iranians were offering to suspend nuclear enrichment entirely, which they had not done before, and to dilute the enriched uranium that they still retained. At the press conference, the American negotiators made baffling statements. Witkoff accused the Iranians of using the Tehran Research Reactor, a facility that produces medical isotopes, to illegally enrich and stockpile uranium, even though repeated IAEA inspections had found no evidence of military use. You can tell by what Kushner and Witkoff are saying that they don't understand a lot of the technical issues. Kelsey Davenport, a non-proliferation expert at the Arms Control Association in Washington, D.C., told me. A friend of Kushner's was blunter. He's a lovely guy, but he is way the fuck out of his depth. The host of the negotiations in Geneva, Oman's foreign minister, Badr al-Busadi, was so alarmed by the proceedings that he flew to Washington to try to fend off a war. Unable to secure an audience with Trump, he met with Vice President J.D. Vance, who opposed the conflict. Then, in a highly unusual move for a career diplomat, he appeared on CBS and issued a plea for patience, saying, "The peace deal is within our reach." In Washington, Kushner and Witkoff told Trump that the Iranians had refused to capitulate. Hours later, the U.S. and Israel launched a series of devastating strikes that killed Ayatollah Ali Khamenei and many of Iran's other senior leaders. The former White House official told me that the administration had rushed into an unnecessary conflict. "I don't blame them for a failed negotiation," he said, "but why so soon? Do you then start a war and take out the entire leadership? It just wasn't that urgent." With the war underway, Kushner gave a surprising rationale for attacking the Iranians. They basically could have been, you know, days or weeks from a weapon if they would have put the effort into it. This was implausible. Since the strikes on Iran's nuclear facilities in 2025, the IAEA had seen no signs of a revived weapons program. In fact, Trump appears to have been pushed into the conflict by Netanyahu, who believed that a coordinated campaign could quickly topple Iran's regime. When American intelligence officials pinpointed the location of senior leaders, Israel chose to strike. At that point, Trump decided that the U.S. couldn't avoid a war, according to Secretary of State Marco Rubio. There was going to be an Israeli action. We know what that would precipitate an attack against American forces. In the 7 months since then, the Trump administration has become mired in a costly war that seems to offer no easy exit. The U.S. has bombed civilian water supplies and accidentally struck a school for girls, killing more than 100 children. It has squandered a huge proportion of its stockpiles of advanced missiles, weakening its ability to deter such adversaries as China and Russia, as Iran's hardline regime has given way to an even harder line one. The administration has effectively ceded control of the Strait of Hormuz, one of the world's most significant waterways. For any other presidential envoy, the result of the Iran talks would have been catastrophe. For Kushner, it was not even the most important thing in his portfolio.
As he negotiated with Iran, he was also managing billions of dollars in investments that other governments in the region had made in his private equity fund. Throughout the Trump era, Kushner has made a career of combining business and politics. He argues that being a businessman aids his diplomatic efforts by allowing him to find inventive solutions by problems ordinarily handled by unimaginative bureaucrats. But as he has traversed the globe for Trump, he has grown more entangled in the commercial affairs of countries where he works. He represents a new kind of Washington figure for whom public office serves as a means to extraordinary wealth. In the past 2 years, an array of people linked to the White House, including Witkoff's sons, the cryptocurrency advisor David Sacks, and other members of the Trump family, have used their official positions to bring in billions of dollars for themselves. I know all of these guys, a former American official who served in the Middle East told me. They go into these meetings and they are doing business right alongside their diplomacy. Okay, enough about that ceasefire. We have this hotel we want to build. That's the kind of foreign policy America has now. When Kushner left Washington after Trump's first term, he was exhausted by 4 years of internecine conflict and embarrassed by the disaster of the January 6th riot. A friend of his told me, Jared and Ivanka made a deliberate choice to withdraw from being seen as Trump proxies. The Kushners moved to Indian Creek, Florida, where they bought a $24 million mansion on a private island, an enclave known as the Billionaire Bunker. Kushner started his private equity fund and called on his connections to create a lucrative portfolio of investments. My desire at this phase of my life is to focus on my firm, he said in 2024. After Trump returned to office, though, he asked his son-in-law to come back. Kushner protested, once joking, "There's a chance that when I get home, my wife changes the locks." But Trump insisted, and Kushner eventually acquiesced. Trump's second term has been marked by a radical diminishment of America's role in the world, scaling back overseas commitments, insulting the country's oldest allies, and gutting the diplomatic corps. In place of seasoned ambassadors, Kushner and Witkoff are dispatched to troubled places, rarely staying more than a night or two. The two men bring very different styles to the negotiating table. Witkoff, who made a fortune by buying distressed properties in New York, sometimes scouting seedy neighborhoods by night in a beat-up car, is known as a hands-on bargainer, less interested in the details of a proposal than in the person sitting across from him. He's literally a slumlord from the Bronx, a longtime acquaintance of his told me. He's got this pleasant combination of treats, street smarts and charm, a sort of Mediterranean warmth. Kushner, by contrast, is precise, detached, bloodless. Even his voice, high-pitched and crisp, can sound aloof. A former senior American official who worked with him on Middle East issues told me that Kushner sometimes seemed uneasy in the Arab world, where many senior leaders are demonstrative and physical. Jared is not warm and fuzzy in that way, and of course the Arabs like a bit of that, the former official said. He didn't come to hang out. He came to get business done. Witkoff told me recently that he and Kushner have a kind of productive sibling rivalry. We both want to get to the finish line and bring positive results home for the president, he said. We're a little bit obsessed. Winning means something. Kushner's family ties to Trump make him less likely than other officials to lose his job. They also bind him to a boss who is erratic and often shockingly ill-informed. Late last year, Kushner called on to help with the faltering talks to end the war in Ukraine. Since Trump returned to office, his policy toward the conflict has careened inexplicably. Every day it was a roller coaster, a former U.S. official in the region told me. Will the president wake up today posting about great deals with the Russians and how close he is to Putin? Or will it be the day he wakes up and respects Zelensky? Witkoff told me that he and Kushner don't mind navigating tense and uncertain circumstances. Jared and I both know what we don't know, he said.
We're going to be okay not knowing something and then getting curious about getting smart on the issue. When the two began work on Ukraine, they had very little understanding of the war, a former senior Trump official, foreign policy official told me. Both believe that Vladimir Putin was a good guy and that the Russian army is invincible, the former official said, adding, they think this is a real estate deal. They don't seem to understand this is a war. After meeting with delegates from the two sides in South Florida, Kushner and Witkoff emerged with a peace plan that would have required Ukraine to accept nearly all of Russia's demands, ceding territory, promising never to join NATO, and drastically shrinking its army. Caroline Leavitt, Trump's press secretary, hailed the proposal as a good plan for both Russia and Ukraine. But when the plan became public, it collapsed under a wave of outrage. Even Rubio reportedly derided it as Russia's wish list. Some observers suspect that Russia had effectively offered the Americans business deals in exchange for a favorable peace agreement. This is the generally held view, the former U.S. official in the region told me. A classified report produced by a European intelligence agency states that Trump and people around him had discussed several potential contracts in Russia. The report is not dated, but the European official who gave it to me said the details were first discussed sometime after Trump invited Putin to Anchorage in August 2025. Twice that year, Cyril Dmitriev, the head of Russia's sovereign wealth fund, was allowed to enter the U.S., where he talked about investment opportunities. The privatization of American foreign policy is quite far along, the official who gave me the report said. A spokesman for Kushner denied that U.S. officials would profit from the deals under discussion. The document lists 10 potential ventures, which it says appear to have been originally designed by the Kremlin's political and business elites. They include reopening the Nord Stream 2 pipeline under American control, resuming ExxonMobil's operations in Sakhalin and drilling for oil in the Sea of Okhotsk. According to a report, there was discussion of unfreezing Russian assets that are held under American sanctions. The document mentions people who might participate, including Trump, Witkoff, and Kushner. It also names Richard Grenell, the former presidential envoy, and Gentry Beach, a friend of Donald Trump Jr.'s, who had secured advantageous contracts in places the administration is negotiating. Grenell denied any wrongdoing. The deals would be executed the moment Trump delivers a peace deal, the European official told me. Since Kushner got involved in the Ukraine negotiations, he has displayed unusual flexibility. His presence in negotiations changed the dynamic, an official who sat in on the talks told me. He told everybody, I want to hear where this is going. I want to understand. The official added, maybe this is actually how he is effective in his business role. Yet open-mindedness can be hard to distinguish from naivety. This month, Kushner and Witkoff visited Russia and Ukraine, hoping to restart stalled talks. In Moscow, they greeted Putin like an old friend and allowed their host to transport them in a Russian limousine rather than in a U.S. embassy vehicle, a security risk that few of their predecessors would have allowed. In Kyiv, Kushner spoke about the war in tidily transactional language, acknowledging little of the bloodshed and destruction that Putin's invasion has wrought. In the business world, you think about things in the context of win-win, he said. He and Witkoff envisioned a peace package by which Russia and Ukraine could focus on fulfilling their huge potential, and they can find ways to benefit from each other. Hours after their departure from Kyiv, Putin resumed bombing. In 2024, Harvard gave a talk at Harvard and offered scathing assessments of some notable diplomatic accomplishments from previous administrations. Barack Obama's deal to limit Iran's nuclear program was one of the dumbest agreements of all times.
the Oslo Accords, which in 1993 set forth a process for establishing a Palestinian state, were a total failure. He was more generous about his own work. My track record of success in the Middle East, I do think is certain, is second to none over the last many years. Kushner's self-assurance grated on veteran diplomats. He's incredibly confident in himself and quite arrogant, a former American official who worked with him told me. Kushner's sense of exceptionalism started early. He grew up in Livingston, a wealthy town in northern New Jersey, in a modern Orthodox Jewish family. His father, Charles, had built a fortune in the home construction business. Though Charles donated lavishly to local charities, he struggled to cast off doubts about his character. Kushner had a very bad reputation in the Jewish community as being an asshole. The Kushners were known for their rapacity and their greed, an old acquaintance of the family told me. Jared attended the Frisch School, a Jewish day school in Paramus, where he was a middling student. He's a parody of someone to whom everything has been given, the family acquaintance said. Despite slim academic credentials, Kushner was admitted to Harvard after his father pledged to donate $2.5 million, with donations beginning when his son started classes. While in college, Jared began investing in apartment buildings, many of them in Somerville, a short walk from campus. I would notice every detail of any building I entered, he wrote in his memoir, Breaking History. I graduated Harvard with honors while making millions of dollars from my real estate investments. While Kushner was starting out in business, his father was under criminal investigation. Chris Christie, then the U.S. District Attorney for New Jersey, suspected that Charles had disguised extensive political contributions by attributing them to family members. Prosecutors showed his sister Esther records of donations made in her name, and she expressed shock. Enraged, Charles hired a prostitute to lure Esther's husband to a motel for sex and arrange for the encounter to be filmed. He then had the video delivered to an engagement party that Esther was giving for her son. Prosecutors in Christie's office charged Charles with tax evasion, witness tampering, and wire fraud. He pleaded guilty and was sentenced to 2 years in a minimum security facility in Alabama. Kushner, then a law and business student at New York University, took over the family real estate company. In 2007, at the age of 25, he met Ivanka Trump at a networking lunch, and 2 years later, they were married. A friend described him as a devoted husband. I think he married her out of genuine love. It's a genuine relationship. Others noted a natural affinity between the two families. The historic union of the House of Kushner and the House of Trump was not a stretch. It's a royal marriage, the family acquaintance told me. They're both creatures of power and of the power of that money confers. As Trump began his political career, Kushner saw an opportunity to avenge his father. In 2016, after Trump became the presumptive Republican candidate for president, Trump selected Christie to run his transition. That May, the two men were sitting together when Kushner walked in and unannounced and asked his father-in-law to keep Christie off the team. Kushner said he's a bad guy. He's not trustworthy. Christie recalled recently. Trump demurred for a time, but after the election, he let Christie go. By then, Christie told me, Jared had been taking a meat axe to my head with Trump for weeks. Kushner has said that Trump fired Christie for other reasons. Charles is now Trump's ambassador to France. Kushner was a novice to politics. He'd been happily running the Kushner Companies and The Observer, a struggling weekly paper that gave him some cachet among New York elites. He wasn't even in Trump's political party. I only had one friend who was a Republican, he said in his talk at Harvard. I was just in a massive echo chamber. But Trump trusted him. Jared is family, and he's bright, and he can give good advice on some things.
a former senior official during Trump's first term told me. I mean, this is not like Donnie Jr. or Eric or Ivanka. I think there's a difference there. Trump apparently valued Kushner's loyalty and also his willingness to absorb a joke at his own expense. Once during a meeting in the Oval Office, Trump got a laugh by musing about having a different rich son-in-law. Ivanka could have married Tom Brady, he said, but instead she married Jared. When Trump took office, Kushner became a kind of minister without a portfolio, working on issues as diverse as reforming sentencing laws and renegotiating trade agreements. Like his father-in-law, he was inclined to rely less on government employees than on wealthy friends. A former senior Republican official offered to find staffers with experience in fiscal affairs and monetary policy. Kushner turned him down, saying, "You don't understand, we're bringing in billionaires." Billionaires. Kushner soon began to concentrate on the Middle East, where he helped administer a policy of unstinting support for Israel. He had grown up steeped in hawkish views on the region. His father had often contributed to Israeli causes, including some like the American Friends of Bet El Yeshiva that supported settlements in the West Bank. Netanyahu was an old family friend who had once spent the night in Jared's bedroom. Trump and his advisors felt that Iran, America's primary adversary in the Middle East, had been allowed to operate unopposed. To contain it, they wanted

the Trump and Kushner clans function essentially as dynastic family businesses. Kushner quickly identified a focus for America's efforts, Mohammed bin Salman, the seventh son of the Saudi king. At the time, Salman, known by his initials MBS, was being touted in the Gulf as a dynamic future leader. But he was only second in line to be king. The first was his cousin, Mohammed bin Nayef, a longtime ally of the CIA in the fight against terrorism. Trump harbored deep animosity toward the CIA, which had suspected his campaign of accepting Russian help in 2016. The main motive that Trump had for tilting toward MBS was to stick it to the agency, a former CIA official in the Middle East told me. Plus, bin Nayef was completely honest. Kushner arranged for MBS to have lunch with Trump at the White House and help persuade the president to travel to Saudi Arabia for his first overseas trip. In Riyadh, Trump was treated like a potentate, hailed with trumpet fanfares, and saluted with golden swords. During his visit, he approved an agreement to sell the Saudis $110 billion in arms, including precision-guided missiles, whose transfer had been held up by the Obama administration. Kushner helped secure the deal with a phone call to the CEO of Lockheed Martin. Kushner and MBS quickly became friends. Both were in their 30s and saw themselves as innovative leaders cutting through hidebound bureaucracies. They spoke often on the phone, and Kushner was invited to cruise the Red Sea with MBS on his half-billion-dollar yacht, the Serene. One former American official who knows the two men marveled at the contrast that they presented as they frolicked in the sun. The Saudis are totally unconscious about how enormous they are. They take off their shirts and they go in the water, and they're so huge, they're spilling out everywhere, the official said. And then there's Jared, this wispy white boy. According to U.S. officials, the Trump administration's support encouraged MBS to undertake a series of reckless initiatives. 2 weeks after the Riyadh summit, he and the UAE began a blockade of Qatar. Saudi officials harbored a long list of grievances with Qatar, including its support for the Muslim Brotherhood, a global Islamist movement. But many observers feared that MBS's real intention was to displace Qatar's monarchy and seize its vast deposits of natural gas. You're listening to the New Yorker magazine on Sun Sounds of Arizona, read by your volunteer broadcaster, Cicely Tiernan. Now continuing on with our story. According to the former American official, Kushner did not intervene to halt the blockade, which brought the region to the brink of armed conflict. Jared knew about it, and he acquiesced, the official said. Kushner's spokesman denied this. Kushner's family had some history with Qatari leadership. In April 2017, a few months before the blockade began, officials from Qatar's Sovereign Wealth Fund gathered at the St. Regis Hotel in New York to consider prospective investments. Charles Kushner visited and offered a pitch. Nearly a decade before, his family had bought an office building, 666 Fifth Avenue, for more than $1 billion. Since then, it had lost much of its value, and the mortgage was at risk of default. But Charles argued the Qataris could benefit by investing in the property. A financial analyst close to the fund told me that the Qataris dismissed the proposal. They just didn't think it would ever pay off, he said. He suggested that they had missed a chance to build goodwill. If they had given Kushner the money, would there have been a blockade? I don't think so. Secretary of State Rex Tillerson and Secretary of Defense Jim Mattis worked with Kushner to defuse the blockade. But a few months later, MBS launched another spectacular gambit, detaining hundreds of Saudi royals and other prominent figures in the Riyadh Ritz-Carlton and demanding financial tributes and vows of fealty. MBS also summoned Lebanon's Prime Minister Saeed Hariri to Riyadh, where he was slapped repeatedly and forced to read a resignation letter on live television. Both parties have denied this. The crisis reached a peak in late 2018 when Jamal

0: Jamal Khashoggi, a Saudi-American columnist for the Washington Post, was killed and dismembered by a hit squad inside the Saudi consulate in Istanbul. U.S. intelligence officials concluded that the assassination had almost certainly been carried out on MBS's orders, and an international uproar broke out. It was one of the most serious threats to the American-Saudi relationship, the former CIA official said. But Kushner defended MBS inside the White House, former officials told me. Trump announced publicly that he was satisfied MBS knew nothing about the incident, adding, "Things happen." For Kushner, all that mattered was America's objectives in the region. Saudi Arabia has, I think, been a very strong ally in terms of pushing back against Iran's aggression, he said at the time. In any case, a tendency toward disruption was seen as a valuable trait in an ally. People like Jared were convinced that everybody who had preceded him had failed, and the last thing he needed was expertise, an American official serving in the region told me. It's hard to emphasize how much the White House didn't understand the way the Middle East worked. After the murder, the administration was obliged to distance itself from MBS, but it maintained communications. In early 2017, MBS was preparing to depose his rival Mohammed bin Naif. Both men had armed loyalists, and American intelligence officials feared an outbreak of violence. MBS called Kushner to discuss his plans, and in a conversation that was secretly recorded, Kushner told MBS that everyone in the U.S. government except the intelligence agencies was behind him, a former regional intelligence official told me, explaining that he had seen a transcript of the call. It was the green light. Kushner's spokesman denied this. A few months later, MBS had been naive. Detained, then forced him to sign a statement in which he agreed to relinquish power. Bin Naif has been in detention or under house arrest since 2020. MBS soon embarked on an ambitious reform project of a kind that Kushner had championed. He lifted a ban on women's driving, neutered the religious police, and partially privatized the state-owned oil company. At the same time, he moved to crush internal dissent, suppressing the country's already beleaguered press. In 2023, after a retired teacher named Mohammed El-Ghamidi expressed sympathy for political prisoners in Saudi jails, he was sentenced to death for supporting terrorist ideology. Kushner's warm relations in the Gulf also helped facilitate his most substantial diplomatic achievement, the Abraham Accords, which normalized relations between Israel and several Muslim countries in the Middle East. The deal began with a crisis. In 2020, Netanyahu, emboldened by support from the Trump administration, indicated that he intended to annex Israeli settlements in the occupied West Bank, a move that was certain to spark a conflagration in the Arab world. Yosef al-Otabi, the Emirati ambassador to the U.S., published an article in an Israeli newspaper soon afterwards saying that if not Netanyahu called off the annexation, the UAE would work toward normalizing relations with Israel. Kushner was well positioned to secure a deal. He was a confidant of Otaib's, and Netanyahu was a family friend. Perhaps most important, he had his father-in-law's backing, and everyone he dealt with knew that, a senior official in Trump's first term told me. Israel, the UAE, and Bahrain signed the accord, followed by Sudan and Morocco. Kushner's deal ignored a central concern, however. There was no provision for Israel's Palestinian population. Saudi Arabia, a long-standing advocate of Palestinian statehood, declined to join. But Kushner emerged with his relationship to MBS intact, and with new ties to the Gulf monarchies, connections that would prove hugely profitable in the coming years. In June 2021, 6 months after Trump's first term ended, a group of investment managers who oversee Saudi Arabia's sovereign wealth fund gathered in the Public Investment Fund Tower, an 80-story skyscraper in Riyadh. The subject of the meeting was Kushner's request for a $2 billion investment in Affinity Partners, a private equity fund he was starting. According to the minutes of the meeting, Kushner's representatives were exclusively seeking foreign clients because they would like to avoid media attention. The three countries that Kushner was visiting, Saudi Arabia, Qatar, and the UAE, maintained enormous public investment funds. They were also autocracies with little accountability for leaders' decisions. Kushner had no experience running an investment fund, but he had good relationships with Gulf potentiates, and his team included at least two officials who had worked with him during Trump's first term: Miguel Carrera, a former military attaché in the U.S. Embassy in the UAE, and Avi Berkowitz, a White House advisor on international relations. The Saudis have few scruples about investing with foreign officials. They gave $1 billion to a fund run by Stephen Mnuchin after his time as Trump's Secretary of the Treasury. But the committee opposed Kushner's request. The minutes listed numerous objections. The firm had failed to provide any quantifiable investment track record. Saudi Arabia would be assuming the bulk of the investment and risk, and the proposed management fee seemed excessive. A due diligence investigation found the firm's operations unsatisfactory in all aspects. As a friend of Kushner's put it, Jared had never invested in more than a 401k. But MBS was the chairman of the public investment fund. The committee was overruled, and the deal went through. The Saudi contributions promised huge incomes for Kushner and his team, no matter how well the fund performed. With a management fee of 1.25%, the fund would receive more than $25 million a year, plus 20% of any profits. The UAE invested an additional $200 million. The government of Qatar, perhaps chastened by the blockade, supplied $200 million more. The investment spurred outrage in the United States. Why did Jared Kushner receive $2 billion with a B from the Saudi government just 2 months after leaving the White House? Representative Robert Garcia asked on the White House floor. Kushner never answered the question, but in 2024, he defended his work in the Trump administration at an investment conference in Miami. For my critics, what I say is, point to a single decision we made that wasn't in the interest of America, he told the crowd. When asked about MBS's role in the murder of Khashoggi, he grew impatient. Are we really still doing this? There's no direct evidence that the Saudis intended to reward Kushner or Trump for their actions in office. But the former American intelligence official who worked in the Middle East told me that Kushner's help in salvaging U.S.-Saudi relations after Khashoggi's murder would have created a debt for MBS. Exactly how such a debt was to be repaid could have been determined after Trump's term. The details of how it was arranged and who was going to get what, who was going to give the money, and all of that were obviously not going to be done by Donald Trump, the official said. It's the sort of thing that Jared would do. His family background made him an expert. Trump benefited from the relationship too. After he left office in 2021, his country clubs were named as major venues for the LIV Golf Tour, which is backed by the Saudi Public Investment Fund. His businesses also signed licensing agreements for a series of new properties in the region, including a Trump Tower in Jeddah. In 2024, Affinity's chief legal officer, Chad Mizzell, was called to speak with investigators from the Senate Finance Committee. Mizzell told them that Affinity was funded entirely by a few foreign clients. Apart from the three Gulf states, the only other investors were Terry Gou, a Taiwanese billionaire who employs roughly 1 million people in China, and a fifth party whom Mizzell refused to name. Investigators asked what returns Affinity had earned for its investors, and Mizzell's answer surprised them. There hadn't been any yet. Private equity funds often tell investors not to expect immediate results, but investigators noted other concerns. Nearly 3 years into a 5-year investment term, Affinity was managing $3 billion of its client capital, but had invested barely a third of it. In the same period, the finance committee estimated it had collected $157 million in fees. Senator Ron Wyden, among others, suspected that Affinity was just a vehicle for Gulf leaders to enrich Kushner. Kushner's spokesman denied this. Wyden noted in a letter to Mizell that if Trump was elected to a second term, the investments would give the Gulf states enormous leverage. The administration will have financial motives to make foreign policy decisions that may be counter to the national interests in order to ensure Kushner and Ivanka Trump continue to collect millions of dollars in fees, he wrote. Kushner insisted that he had no intention of rejoining the government, but his investors believed he would remain influential. The Emirati saw Jared as a fixture, someone who is going to be around a long time, a former senior U.S. official told me. They were investing in the relationship. As it seemed increasingly likely that Trump would win another term, Qatar and the UAE made new contributions totaling $1.5 billion to Kushner's fund. These contributions were made just before the November 2024 election, but Kushner waited until afterward to speak publicly about them. It's not complicated, Kushner acquaintance told me. All the Middle Eastern countries invest in Jared's fund, and they suck his dick so they can get political favors from the Trump administration. When Kushner returned to the diplomatic work, he declined to take a salary, and White House lawyers argued that this made it impossible for his government and business interests to conflict. Most ethics specialists, however, see the issue of his salary as irrelevant. Federal law prohibits government agents from participating in matters in which they have a financial stake. Virginia Cantor, a former White House counsel and an ethics lawyer at the Securities and Exchange Commission, told me, "Kushner is plagued with conflicts of interest. He is supposed to be working for the American people, but in fact, he has tremendous financial incentives to further the interests of his investors." Kushner and Witkoff rebuffed concerns about their conflicts, and they didn't take any reporters along on diplomatic trips. Witkoff argues that he has divested from his business interests by giving control of them to his sons. Caroline Leavitt, the White House press secretary, brushed off skeptics. "Jared is donating his energy and his time to our government, to the President of the United States, to secure world peace, and that is a very noble thing." The deals Kushner has assembled in Trump's second term have made little distinction between personal friends, government associates, and family connections. In September 2025, he initiated a first round of funding for a startup called Brain Company, which aims to sell AI services to business and governments. His partner in the venture is Luis Videgaray, the former Prime Minister of Mexico, who was his counterpart in negotiating trade agreements during Trump's first term. Among the funders are Silicon Valley CEOs Patrick Kalajdzic, who gave hundreds of thousands of dollars to Republicans during the 2024 election season, and Brian Armstrong, whose company contributed $1 million to Trump's inauguration fund. In December, Trump signed an executive order limiting states' ability to regulate AI. By the standards of this administration, these conflicts are not extraordinary. David Sacks, one of Trump's top technology officials, has overseen scores of regulations on AI while owning stakes in some 500 companies tied to the industry. Commerce Secretary Howard Lutnick led a deal to mine tungsten in Kazakhstan, backed by as much as $1.6 billion in federal funding. Lutnick's old firm, Cantor Fitzgerald, which is now controlled by his sons, helped secure investments in the project and stands to collect millions of dollars in fees. Trump himself recently disclosed that he has made more than $2 billion since his inauguration, much of it from his cryptocurrency businesses, which have attracted investments from foreign governments and individuals seeking influence. In 2025, Emirati funds bought a $500 million stake in World Liberty Financial, a company founded by members of the Witkoff and Trump families, including Eric and Donald Trump Jr., then used its cryptocurrency to execute a $2 billion deal. 2 weeks later, Trump granted the UAE access to a supply of the world's most advanced computer chip, despite concern from national security officials that the Emiratis would share the chips with China. Last January, at the annual gathering of international business and government leaders in Davos, Switzerland, Kushner gave a presentation outlining his ideas for rebuilding Gaza. The strip had been largely obliterated in the war between Hamas and Israel, and most of its 2 million inhabitants were living in tents or in the ruins. Images of human misery had flooded screens around the world. But where others saw desolation, Kushner saw a development opportunity. He called his plan Project Sunrise. In a series of PowerPoint slides, he laid out a vision of the Gaza Seacoast 10 years in the future. It looked like Miami Beach, shiny new condominiums, office towers, a high-speed rail network, and 100% full employment. The price, Kushner said, would be $112 billion, financed by international donors and neighboring states. He promised amazing investment opportunities for the private sector and told the crowd to plan for catastrophic success. To some in the audience, the presentation seemed detached from reality. People were rolling their eyes. Philip Gordon, a former White House national security advisor, told me, "It struck everybody as a complete fantasy." But it echoed Trump's pitch for rebuilding Gaza into the Riviera of the Middle East. Kushner's involvement in Gaza began before Trump's second inauguration, when he and Witkoff worked with Biden officials trying to secure a ceasefire and the release of the last of Hamas's hostages. Jared was very straight and nonpartisan, a former senior member of the Biden White House told me. Kushner's role in the Gaza talks came for impartiality, but Hamas negotiators might have had reason to be skeptical. A friend of Kushner's told me that he had returned to the White House in part because he thinks he can help Israel. And though he has sometimes spoken of bettering the lives of Palestinians, he showed little compunction about setting aside their interests to secure the Abraham Accords. At Harvard in 2024, he had said that the best place for residents of Gaza would probably be in Israel's Negev Desert. He didn't explain how they would be compelled to move there or whether they would be permitted to return. In his description, Gaza is a dystopian place built by NGOs and terrorists. Kushner and Witkoff shuttled between Israel and Qatar, where Hamas leaders were being housed at America's request. They met with Turkish and Saudi leaders, along with a few Palestinians. A turning point came in September when Israeli jets bombed Qatar and killed the son of Hamas's lead negotiator, Khalil al-Hayya. Trump was furious, believing that Israel was trying to sabotage the talks. He forced Netanyahu to apologize to Qatar's prime minister on camera while Trump held the phone. Afterward, he sent Kushner and Witkoff to meet with Hamas leaders in Egypt, where they secured a ceasefire and the release of the last of the hostages. They also won an assurance from the Israelis to forgo large-scale offensive operations in Gaza. But Trump's role was decisive. Jared and Witkoff didn't really do the ceasefire, the former senior official in the Biden White House told me. Trump called Bibi and said, "Stop the goddamn bombing," and that was the end of it. In October, a 29-point Gaza peace agreement was signed, calling for the disarmament of Hamas, the withdrawal of Israeli forces, and the rebuilding of the territory. To oversee its implementation, Trump had formed a U.S.-backed body called the Board of Peace. He envisioned the board, which included Kushner, as a kind of privatized United Nations. Any country could participate if it agreed to contribute $1 billion. He appointed a separate board of Palestinians to supervise the reconstruction of Gaza. Trump convened the Board of Peace in February, and barely a week later, he began strikes on Iran. As the Iranian war consumed the White House's attention, the situation in Gaza all but collapsed. Hamas refused to turn over its weapons, and the Israel Defense Force pushed deeper into Gaza, taking over more than half of the territory and strictly controlling access. Some leaders in Netanyahu's cabinet began calling for Gaza to be reopened to settlers. In the coming months, IDF attacks killed nearly 1,000 Palestinians, many of them civilians. Nikolai Melodev, the Board of Peace's representative for Gaza, recently announced that Hamas had agreed to a new plan under which the group would begin to surrender its weapons if Israel began to withdraw. But Israel would not budge until Hamas fully disarmed. Although the board's member states have pledged $17 billion, no money has yet been deposited in its official account. About 5,000 recruits for a new police force have been vetted, but training has yet to begin. The former senior official in Biden's White House credited Kushner, Witkoff, and Trump with at least bringing the worst of the fighting to an end. Would we be doing any better? He said. I don't think so. It's just an awful situation. For Palestinians, though, life has grown increasingly desperate. Aid workers told me that on average, Israeli forces allow only about a third of the food and other humanitarian aid that the government has agreed to let pass. About two-thirds of Gaza's people are thought to be malnourished. As many as 7 in 10 babies were born underweight. There is virtually no running water, and 2 million people are bathing in the ocean. Many Gazans say the Israeli government is trying to push them out. It's 100% engineered suffering. Hani Almadhoun, who runs a network of kitchens in Gaza, told me, I don't think Kushner is a horrible person. I think he's trying to help. But he had no impact in Gaza. In the summer of 2021, Edi Rama, the prime minister of Albania, who was invited onto a super yacht moored off the ancient city of Durrës on the Adriatic coast. The yacht, the Planet Nine, was owned by the financier Nat Rothschild, a scion of the European banking family. Among his other guests were Kushner and Ivanka Trump. Rama, in his eighth year as the leader of Albania, and Kushner treated him with deference. When you're watching on TV, Jared looks like a very cold-blooded assassin, and Ivanka looks like a very distant, self-referential person, Rama said. In person, you wouldn't believe the humbleness. The yacht took the party to Sazan, a nearly uninhabited island off the Albanian coast. We stopped for a swim. Effectively, that's how we found it, Ivanka told the Founders podcast. We went on a hike barefoot all the way up to the top, and we were just captivated. Sazan is a rugged place, strewn with rocks and tangles of trees, populated by a large colony of rats, and studded with bunkers built by the Marxist dictator Enver Oxa to defend against an imaginary invasion. But it offers sweeping views of a turquoise sea, and the Kushners saw an opportunity there. They had already been encouraged to invest in Albania by Richard Grenell, who formerly served as Trump's special envoy in the region and has since worked with Affinity. A few months later, Kushner told Rama that he wanted to build resorts on Sazan and on the peninsula of Severnik, which shields a wide lagoon. He envisioned a hamlet for the super rich with golf courses, a port for yachts, and 10,000 hotel rooms and condominium units. The project would require an investment of some $4 billion for the first phase. Kushner secured funds from two Qatari billionaires. Rama loved Kushner's idea. He believed that the project would create thousands of jobs and make Albania, which is one of the poorest countries in Europe, a destination for the sorts of people he hobnobbed with at Davos. It's a fact that high-end tourism brings more income, he said. Rama declared Kushner's development company a strategic investor, an official designation that allowed the government to use public resources to support the project. In elite circles in the West, Rama is a minor celebrity. He is a former basketball star with a rangy frame and a long gray beard that combined to give him the aspect of Moses in a warm-up suit. He's a pro-Western leader of a Muslim-majority country and, as he likes to remind people, a devoted visual artist. When I visited his office in Tirana, he was making an abstract drawing with crayons. Rama's goal is to lead Albania, which was isolated from the West for nearly 50 years during the communist era, into the European Union. And we'll have to leave it for there today. Dexter Filkins is a staff writer at The New Yorker and the author of The Forever War, which won a National Book Critics Circle Award. And that brings us to the conclusion of today's edition of The New Yorker magazine on Sun Sounds of Arizona. I invite you to join us again next week for another new edition, and stay tuned to Sun Sounds of Arizona.
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2: 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That's 480-774-8300.

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1: 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This is Gay Gilbert. Take a long, deep breath, inhaling energy and life, exhaling any tension, any negative. Hopefully you're in our place where you've got your cans that you use for weights. You've got locks on your wheelchair if you're in a chair. You've got the footrest up if you're in a regular chair. It's a safe chair. And you've got your pad or your blanket to work on the floor. And that's where we're going to start today, working on the floor. So take a minute and get down there. Preferably you're barefoot or you have socks on. Are you all settled? It's good if you keep everything in the same place, and it's our place to meet and work. And, of course, there's nothing around you that you're going to hit or knock or turn over or anything. Okay, we're in that position on the floor, resting on your back. Resting on your back. Again, take a long, deep breath, always inhaling energy and light. And mentally visualize that light just pouring into your body. And exhale any negative, any stress, any gray, and see the gray cloud move away from you as you exhale. Okay, I think we're ready. Lift up your right foot and rotate at the ankle. Lift the right foot and rotate at the ankle. And now the other direction, and you just have to lift it a little teeny bit. There you go. That's great. And now shake your foot and relax. Lift the other foot and rotate at the ankle. And now the other way. And shake your foot and relax. Bend your legs, feet flat on the floor. Feet flat on the floor, knees in the air. And we're going to lean the knees to one side as far as you can. And then the other. We're leaning both legs, knees, towards the floor one side, then up, and then the other side. You ready? Okay, we're going to inhale in the up position. Feet are flat on the floor, knees are up in the air. And here we go. Inhaling, exhaling as you lean to the right. As far as you can. The twist is in the waist, a little bit in the hip. Try not to lift your buttocks off the floor. Go and up, inhaling up, exhaling twist. Inhaling up, exhaling twist. Inhale up, exhale twist. And by keeping the buttocks, the bottom on your mat, you're really working the hip and the waist. And up, one more time, inhaling, exhale twist. Going to do some rocking, and this is an exercise you're just going to say how silly that is, but what it does is it warms your spine where your nervous system is. It makes you feel really, really calm and have that feeling of well-being. So we're going to bend our knees to our chest as much as you can. Feet are off the floor, the knees are bent to the chest, and you're going to circle your arms around your knees, around your legs, kind of hug your knees to your chest. Don't lift your head or shoulders off the mat. That's right. That's how you do it. Okay. And now we're just going to roll from side to side. We're going to roll from side to side. And if this is hard for you, if you feel like your shoulders or your neck or your head are uncomfortable, then don't pull the knees quite so tight. Just hold them as best you can and just rock from side to side. This rocking warms your spine. There you go. Put your feet flat on the floor. Straighten your legs. And we'll do leg swings. We're going to lift the right leg, flexing the heel as you lift. Inhale when you're down. Exhale when you lift. And inhale. And lift as high as you can. Heel flexed. That's good. and down. Inhaling down. We're going to work on the same leg. We're going to do 10 of these on each side. And here we go. And lifting as high as you can, but no strain, no pain. That's not gain, really. Here you go. Inhaling, exhaling, lift. 2 and 3 and 4. Breathing. And 5 and 6 7 8 and 9 and 10. And relax. Other leg, flex your heel and lift. Inhaling when you're relaxed, exhaling as you lift. And lift. 1 2 3 4. Good. 5 6 7 8 9 and 10. Great. And now just lift one of your feet and shake it, and then the other one. Just shake, shake, shake a little bit. Okay, legs straightened out now. And I'd like you to arch your back up. Lift the small of your back up off the mat if you can. Your shoulders stay down, your buttocks, your bottom stay on the mat, but you just kind of arch the middle of your back up. Just arch it up and now relax. Again, arch up and relax. Inhaling now when you're relaxed, exhaling as you arch up. Shoulders stay down, head stays down, bottom stays down. Even if you just lift a little bit, this really works the spine. Here we go. And inhale, exhale, lift. Hold it. And now slowly inhale as you relax. Exhale as you lift. And relax. Are you smiling? And up again, exhaling as you lift. Just the middle of your back. Even if it's a tiny bit. And relax one more time. And exhale as you lift. And relax. Now, hopefully, the cans are somewhere near so you can reach them. But we'll take a minute and reach for those cans. And, you know, they're not the big cans. Be sure you've got cans so you can hold them tight enough that your hands are strong enough. They're not going to fall on you or hit you in the head or in the chest or anywhere. And we're using these as weights, of course. Okay, hands on the cans. There you go. And you're relaxing. And we're going to work on the right side first. Cans in your hands resting alongside your body. And we're going to lift the right hand with the can in it, and we're going to put the can on the floor over the shoulder, over one shoulder. So the right hand lifts up, and the elbow bends, and you put the can on the floor over your shoulder. And then you're going to lift it up and bring it down to the floor where you started. Inhaling at that position. Inhale, exhale, exhale, lift. And touch the floor over the shoulder. And inhale, bring it down. And exhale and lift. And this would be 3 coming up. Inhale, bringing it down alongside the body. Exhale, lift. Bring it up over the shoulder. And if you can, touch the floor, up over the shoulder. And inhale, down. And exhale and lift. 6. And inhale. And exhale, 7. And inhale, exhale, and 8. Inhale, and exhale, 9. Inhale, and exhale, 10. And relax. The other side. And inhale, exhale, and lift. 1. Inhale, exhale, 2. Inhale, exhale, 3. Inhale, exhale, 4. Think about your body. Inhale, exhale, 5. Inhale, exhale, 6. Inhale, exhale, 7. Inhale, exhale, 8. Almost there. Inhale, exhale, 9. Inhale, exhale, 10. And let go of the cans. Let them sit right there and just kind of wiggle your fingers. And you know, I always say think about your body, because thinking about your body, this is your body's time. Think about and mentally visualize how your body works, what a good machine it is. And if it's a little broken down here or there, we can fix it. So just think about that. Think about how your body works. Okay, we're going to bring your arms out to the side, palms up, and we're going to hold the cans in the palms of the hands. Arms out, shoulder level, straight out, palms up with holding the cans. We're going to curl in and hold the shoulders and open up. We breathe when we're out and exhale, curl. Both of them at the same time. Inhale, exhale, curl. Two, inhale, exhale, three, inhale, exhale, four, smile, inhale, exhale, five, inhale, exhale, six, inhale, exhale, seven, inhale, exhale, eight, inhale, exhale, nine, and inhale and exhale, 10. And now we're going to put the cans to the side and kind of push them away. We're not going to use them anymore today. Shake your hands out. And now I'd like you to come to a sitting position. And remember how we do that? Roll to the side first and then kind of sit up. Because your head, believe it or not, even with or without an amount of brains, is approximately 16 pounds. So when you just sit straight up, sometimes it kind of jerks the spine. So what we're going to do is roll over to the side and let your hands help you and come to a sitting position. Terrific. That's terrific. Are you smiling? Are you loving this? I'm loving it. Okay, sit up nice and straight. Let your legs be out in front of you. No flexed heels, just comfortable. But together, let the knees, the inner knees kind of be together. Okay, we're going to lift both arms up over the head. Lift both arms up over the head. And we're going to start to let the head fall to the chest first. And then the hands and arms come down. And you're going to stretch as close and as far to the, close to the toes and as far as you can. Stretch. Your head is relaxed. Now bring the arms up first. And now slowly bring the head up. Up position. Inhaling when you're up. Exhaling as you stretch. Exhaling as you stretch. Good. The head goes down first on the chest. And then the arms come down. The shoulders roll forward and stretch. Exhaling. Inhale up. And exhale and stretch. Inhale up. Exhale and stretch. And always the head rolls down first. The head is really not, has no stress in the neck. And stretch. And inhale up. And relax. Okay, sitting up nice and straight. And you know, sometimes if it's for some reason a little difficult for you to sit up straight, because that happens sometimes. If your blanket was against, you know, the wall now, if you could scoot over there, then you can feel how straight your back is as you're sitting there. And you're going to open your legs as wide as you can. There's no need to get to a wall unless you just feel like you're slouching and you're not sitting up straight. And you kind of need a little guide to help you, you know? So you're sitting up nice and straight. Legs are open as wide as you can. Don't let the knees come up, though. Open your legs wide. Let the knees be down. The legs are relaxed just as wide as you comfortably can. Okay, we're going to reach to the right and stretch. Let the head roll to the side, stretch. And then we're going to come up. And then we're going to go to the left. It's sort of a sliding kind of thing. You can even let your hands slide up and down your legs. That kind of gives you a sensation of sliding. But be sure that you let the neck and the head fall to the side that you're rolling on. Are you ready? Okay. Sitting up nice and straight, we're going to breathe when we're sitting nice and straight. Inhaling. Exhaling as you slide to the right. And the head is relaxed and you're stretching as far as you can. And inhale as you come, let the body, the torso come up straight. Good. It's really good. Exhale as you come the other way. Head relaxed. Inhale up. Exhale, slide. Now we're going to move a little faster. We're going to do this a little faster. Inhale up. Exhale, slide. Inhale up. Exhale, slide. Alternating sides. Inhale up. Exhale, slide. Inhale up. Exhale, slide. Inhale up. Exhale, slide. Inhale up. Exhale, slide. And inhale up. And exhale and slide. Okay, bring your legs together. Sit comfortably, whatever's comfortable for you, cross-legged or with the legs straight out. And we're going to make soft fists, and we're going to rotate at the wrist. Rotate at the wrist. Wrists are so important. Think about how they work. Think about how they work. The wrists join the hands to the arms, and they have to have a lot of flexibility to pick up things and move things and express things. So they have a lot of good uses, these wrists, because they help the hands to work. Just think about that. Rotating one way, now the other. And then shake your hands out with vigor. Shake your hands out with vigor. And we're going to do arm pulls. And we're going to reach up with the right hand and grab some sky and pull down. And this is going to be fast. We're going to do 10. Alternating sides. Reaching up as high as you can. No bent elbows. I can't stand it. Straighten those elbows when you reach up. Reach up. Okay, here we go. Sitting up nice and straight. Your face is up. You're facing the world and loving it. Here we go. And pull. One. And two. And three. And four. And breathe. And five. And six. Alternating sides. Seven. And eight. And nine. And 10. And relax a minute. Take a breath. Inhaling. And exhaling. Let's do 10 more of those. A lot of vigor. A lot of energy. And pull. And one. And two, alternating sides, three, and four, and breathing, five, your face is up, six, and seven, and eight, and nine, and 10, and relax. Shake your hands out. Okay, I think now we're gonna get up in the chair, whatever your chair is. If it's a wheelchair, of course, your locks are on. And if it's a straight chair, it's a safe one. But rest up, sitting up nice and straight. Are you up there? Okay. Terrific. Let's do the fish. This is a yoga breathing exercise that cleanses the lungs. And this is so good to do if you have any kind of respiratory problem, temporary or permanent, it's good to do. So put the hands together in a prayer-like position at mid-chest. And when we inhale, we're going to fill the abdomen with air. And when we exhale, we're going to throw our arms out to the side and exhale with vigor. And we'll do this, let's do it 4 times, okay? Inhale, and you're going to make noise. So remember, tell the people you live with and that you love that you're going to make noise. Inhale, exhale. Wah! Inhale. Do it with a lot of vigor. Inhale. Be sure your tummy is really full of air. Exhale. Wah! Inhale. Exhale. Wah! Inhale. Exhale. Wah! Inhale. Hands in prayer-like position. Exhale. Wah! One more. Inhale. Exhale. Wah! And shake your hands out. Put a smile on your face. Smiling just automatically makes you feel better. It really does. So let's talk about smiling, and let's smile really big now. Just really feel like you're grinning. Feel like you're grinning so much you look silly. Looking silly is good, incidentally. Look silly. Grin, grin, grin, grin. Now relax. And another one. Big smile, big grin, big. You know, really use your face. Grin, just grin. And now relax. And one more time, grin big, come on, really, really big. And now relax. And let's tap our face, remember? We do these silly things, but they make you look better because they bring blood and oxygen to your face. So pat, pat, pat, pat your face, pat your cheeks, pat under your chin, pat your forehead, tap, tap, tap, tap, tap. And sometimes you just get this little tingly feeling in your face. That's circulation. It's good. Okay, tap, tap, tap, tap, tap. Tap, tap, tap, tap, all over. I love it. And now let's knock on your head. Make soft fists and knock on your head on the top, on the sides, on the temple, on the back. I mean, not hard, just really knock, knock, knock. And again, maybe the top of your head will tingle. This is good, helps you have hair growth, stimulates the scalp. It's not going to make you have a full hair of head if you're bald, but it really will help you to have stimulation in your head. Okay? All right. Terrific. Put a smile on your face. Faces up, facing the world. And we'll lift the shoulders up to the ears. Lift up. And now relax. Lift the shoulders way up. Come on, stretch. Stretch your spine. Stretch. Good. And relax. And one more time, stretch up, up, up, up, up, up, up, up, and now relax. Bring your shoulders up and to the back and down and around. Now, I don't want you to just kind of go through the motions. This time is your time with me and your time with your body. So think about lifting the shoulders up as high as you can. Don't hold your breath. Now, push them way back. Your chest goes out. And then way down. And then curl to the front. And up. And way to the back. Pushing your chest out, your shoulders back. Way down. And then to the front. Up and to the back. And down and to the front. Up and to the back. And down and to the front. Up and to the back. And down and to the front. Terrific. And now we're going to bring the right arm straight up over the head, and we're going to bend the elbow and let the palm of the hand touch the top vertebrae. And we'll do this 10 times. Straight arm is breathing in, and exhale and bend the arm and touch. That's one. Inhale and two. Don't let your head fall down. Pay attention. Inhale, exhale in three. Inhale, exhale in four. Inhale, exhale in five. Good. Inhale, exhale in six. Inhale, exhale in seven. Inhale, exhale in eight. Inhale, exhale nine. Inhale, exhale in 10. And relax. The other arm straight up in the air. And inhale, exhale and touch. Inhale, exhale and touch that top vertebrae. Head is up. Inhale, exhale and touch. That's three. Inhale, exhale and touch. It's four. Inhale and five. Inhale and six. Inhale and seven. Inhale and eight. Inhale and nine. Inhale and 10. Good. Okay. We're going to do the hug me exercise, one of my favorites. The bottom stays on your chair. Don't let it lift up. All the motion is in the waist except what's in the arm. So you're going to bring the right arm across the body and tap the left side of the back of the chair if you can. Stretch, all in the waist. You feel that? Okay, we're going to do a bunch of these. We're going to hug yourself. Okay, we're going to do right and then left. So it's alternating hug you. Here we go. And hug. And hug. And hug, alternating side to side. Don't lift your bottom up. And hug. And hug. And let your face stay forward. Let the face be up. And hug. And hug. And hug. And hug. And hug. And hug. And hug. And hug. And hug. And hug. And hug. And hug. Okay, now we're going to bring the arms across the body, both at the same time. And this is a tighter hug. We're going to hug and hold the shoulder of the opposite side with the hand. So open up. Your hands start at your sides. And then you're going to hug yourself and hold your shoulders and hug tight. Ooh, love yourself. It's good. Love yourself. You got to love yourself first. Here we go. And one, that's hugging. And two, and three, and four, and five, and six, and seven, hugging yourself, faces up, and eight, and nine, and 10 and relax. And you would have felt that in the upper back. You know, that's a really hard place to really get any exercise to. So the shoulders, the upper back, sitting up nice and straight. Okay, we're going to make the square on the front of the body by holding the opposite elbow with the opposite hand. So you've got this square that's laying on your chest. And we're going to lift it up when we exhale. And inhale when we're down. And lift as high as you can. If you can lift that square up over your head, I would love it. And if you can't, try the best you can do. Pain is not gain. And sooner or later, inch by inch, little by little, you'll be able to do it. Sitting up nice and straight. And we're holding opposite elbows with opposite hands. And inhaling, exhale, lift. As high as you can. And lift. And down. Inhaling down. Exhaling, lift. Good. Inhale, exhale, and lift. Inhale, exhale, and lift. One more. Inhale, exhale, and lift. And shake your body out. Okay, we're going to do a little walking. And if you want to stand to walk, remember, in a safe place, it's better not to walk. Either with shoes you should wear, or you should wear no shoes, but not socks. Socks are slippery, so be in a safe place. And here we go, and walking, and walking, and walking. Feel the rhythm of your body. Think about the rhythm of your body. Everybody has its own rhythm. Everybody has its own rhythm. And rhythm, and rhythm, and walk. Swinging your arms back into... And I know if you're in a wheelchair, it's a little hard to swing your arms back and two, but you can do the best you can do. A little swing back and two, hands in soft fist, and walking, and walking, and breathing, and walking. Looking to the front, and walking, and walking, and walking. Head up, and walking, and breathing, and walking, and walking. The rhythm of your body. Feel the energy in your body. Feel the energy in your body, breathing. Feel the oxygen flow through your body. And walk, and walk, and walk. Good, good. And now we'll jog a little bit, just a little bit today. We'll jog a little bit. Jog, and jog, and jog, and jog. Okay, and slow down. Shake your body out a little bit. And just... be still. If you're standing, come to a sitting position and just be still. Feel good. Thanks for joining me. This is Gay Gilbert.

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This is your host, Sun Sounds of Arizona volunteer reader, Candy Lewis. And we begin our program with some daily selections from Science of Mind Guide for Spiritual Living. And again, the theme for this month is Loving Your Body, a Holy Alliance. And each day is from a different author from over the last few years. The first one is Dr. Tracy Brown, published in August 2020. The Whole Me. God is like a mirror. The mirror never changes, but everybody who looks at it sees something different. Rabbi Harold Kushner. If our human relations are to mean the most to us, we must sense that there is hidden within, around, and through each of us a divine presence manifesting itself in infinite variations, the same impulse, the same love and life, but never quite alike in any two persons. Ernest Holmes, 365 Science of Mind. Each one of us is a complex human being. Learning to love and honor ourselves provides a strong foundation that allows us to see the complexity in other people. To give love to others, we must learn to love ourselves fully. The Whole Me. No sharp edges, just curving lines and constant motion, weaving in and out of the traffic of life. That's me, in five colors, some earth, some bright, some separation, some overlap. Confusing, if you focus on one part too long. Inspiring, if you step back and notice the flow. No sharp edges, only bends in the road. No wrong answers, just adventures to unfold. Separate paths connecting and converging as one, when I let the whole me be. Affirmation, I am learning to love the whole me. Inspiration, in each breath. The breath of the Almighty gives me life. Job 3:33-4. It is the very breath of our breath, the imagination back of our word. It is the creative power in our thought and the law and energy that executes that thought. Ernest Holmes, The Science of Mind. And this one is from Reverend Horatia Brewer, published in November 2014. An adult takes 12 to 20 breaths per minute. When we take a breath, it is called inspiration or inhalation. The process of pushing the air out is called expiration.

0: inspiration or exhalation. The fresh air we enjoy on each inspiration is our lifeline to the divine. It is closer than breathing, nearer than hands and feet. We are here to express God, Spirit, the universe, in our individual uniqueness. The life-fulfilling oxygen is the life of God, energizing, revitalizing, and nourishing the body temple for the magnificent work that we each have been designed to share and complete. The circulatory process allows the breath of newly oxygenated blood to travel throughout the body, delivering fresh oxygenated blood and removing waste and deoxygenated blood through the veins. This intricate process reminds us of the inspiration that automatically takes place with every breath. May it serve as our constant reminder of the perfect ebb and flow God, Spirit, the universe has inspired us to be every moment of life, regardless of occasional traumatic challenges that occur. With each fresh breath we take, we remove the challenges we face. Within the soul of each person, there is an irrepressible, inspired nudge to fulfill the divine plan. May each breath, inspiration, become a light unto your path of self-discovery. May each expiration become a conscious decision to let go of any and everything unlike the divine consciousness. Affirmation. I use my breath as a reminder that my body is the temple of the Holy Spirit. I dedicate my life to the glory of God, of Spirit, of the universe, who lives in me. And from the Daily Word, published by Unity, courage. With courage, I step into the fullness of life. The world is wide and wonderful, full of magnificent things to discover and exhilarating experiences to have. Some people live with the gusto to seek out those things and experiences, while others never venture far from their comfort zones. If I wish to live more fully, I summon my courage to try new things, meet new people, and travel to unfamiliar places. If that feels difficult, I remind myself that I can take small steps toward those goals. The most important thing is to get started and keep moving. In prayer, I call upon the Christ within me, the source of all my divine gifts, including my strength and courage. I affirm that I am courageous as I indulge my appetite for life. World peace. The peace in my heart blesses the world. When worldwide harmony feels elusive, when discord and disharmony seem to pervade every aspect of life, I pause to honor and bless those who are working to create lasting peace. Today I go one step further and join those efforts. If I feel overwhelmed by the enormity of the mission, I remember that peace in the world begins locally, right where I am. I train my thoughts on peace and all that flows from it, cooperation, kindness, patience, and inclusion. I hold a vision of the world's people living harmoniously. I also act in accordance with the peace I wish to create. I listen before I speak and consider others' needs, not just my own. The peace that I share blesses the world. And from the Bright Side, quotes to inspire and empower by the editors of Guideposts. I really think the secret to being loved is to love. And the secret to being interesting is to be interested. And the secret to having a friend is being a friend. Glennon Doyle, author. I find that when I help somebody else, all my problems seem to disappear. When I'm helping someone else, I get help for myself, too. Opal Lee, civil rights activist. The moments of my greatest fears have also been the open doors to the greatest changes in my life. Annie F. Downs, author. When fear knocks, let faith answer the door. Robin Roberts, journalist. You cannot forgive without grace, and grace is not something you can demand. Mirabai Starr, author. Saying you believe in yourself will not guarantee your success, but saying you don't believe in yourself will guarantee your failure. John C. Maxwell, speaker and author. Most people need love and acceptance more than they need advice. Bob Goff, writer and speaker. Even if you think your past might disqualify you from a better future, it's never too late to make a change. Your past was a necessary part of the journey. Scott Harrison, charity founder. We return to Science of Mind for Reverend Dr. Cynthia Ramirez Lindenmeyer's monthly column, Spiritual Not Religious, A Pilgrimage to Oneness. As election season vies for our conscious attention, I reflect on a recent experience walking the Portuguese Camino route to Santiago. Over the course of 120 miles, I met people from all over the United States, Ireland, Scotland, Canada, France, New Zealand, Mexico, South Africa, and Spain. None of our conversations were about politics. Instead, our discussions were rooted in asking one another, "Why are you walking the Camino?" Each morning, my fellow pilgrims and I walked the path winding past ancient churches, vineyards, and fields of wildflowers. The trail carried us across centuries of history. Evidence of old conflicts remained, yet what I encountered was peace. Greetings of Buen Camino were offered with heartfelt sincerity. A shared smile, an encouraging word, or a pause to help someone with a blister became ordinary expressions of kindness. It was an outward experience of spirit expressing across nationalities. The Camino ends at the Cathedral of Santiago de Compostela, where pilgrims have gathered for more than 1,200 years. As I followed the trail markers of yellow arrows and scallop shells, I thought of the countless travelers who walked these same paths before me. Though separated by language, nationality, and time, we found our connection in something deeper. Spirit united us. The experience brought to life one of the foundational teachings of Science of Mind. There is one life. Ernest Holmes taught that the same divine presence lives in every person. The poet Rumi wrote, "Out beyond ideas of wrongdoing and rightdoing, there is a field. I'll meet you there." Walking the Camino felt like stepping into that field. In a world that profits from concepts rooted in separation, the Camino represents a unity of millions of pilgrims have experienced across centuries, countries, and cultures. What a beautiful expression of spirit. And from the same issue, we turn to an article by Swati Singh, "Loving Our Bodies Begins with Belonging." That morning, I woke up with a strange soreness in my muscles. My entire body felt like it was bruised from inside. At first, I thought I had a fever or slept in the wrong position. I rested, drank water, and hoped the soreness would go away. Instead, the tightness spread. My back and stomach became rigid. I felt like every muscle tensed up, twisting me from the inside. I couldn't get up or walk without feeling pain all over. In that painful state, I underwent countless blood tests and scans over a couple of days. To my surprise, all reports came back normal, though my body was still sore. It took 4 days and 4 different doctors to be diagnosed with something that sounded almost too simple to be true: stress and anxiety. The doctor explained how stress doesn't stay just in the mind. The body joins in. When we stretch ourselves for too long, our bodies begin to feel the toll. Our nervous systems don't always know the difference between a passing pressure and something that requires survival. As it turns out, my body keeps score in its own language. My mind kept going, but my body finally interrupted. This experience changed something in me. I spent days feeling upset that my body turned unfamiliar overnight. But what if nothing about this was sudden? Maybe it had been speaking softly for months and I ignored it. I had expected this body to keep carrying the weight my mind refused to put down. Our bodies remember. Have you noticed that some days we wake up heavier for no apparent reason? Suddenly sensitive to a season, a smell, a month, or even just the day? Something within us tightens, withdraws, slows down without a discernible reason. We may say we woke up on the wrong side of the bed today, or that our hormones cause our mood. Could be. But have we considered that our bodies may remember things differently than our minds do? Psychologists sometimes describe an anniversary reaction, where grief, stress, or trauma resurface around the same time each year, even when the conscious mind doesn't immediately connect the dots. Researchers studying trauma also observed that intense experiences can continue shaping stress responses, muscle tension, sleep patterns, and vigilance long after the event itself seems to be over. Perhaps this shouldn't surprise us. Nature works in cycles, and so do we. Trees grow rings around years of drought and abundance. Weather shapes mountains over expanses of time. Rivers carve deeper channels where water flowed for centuries. Even the earth remembers. Scientists can read past floods, fires, and climates in layers of soil and ice. Nature keeps records, too. There is something humbling about remembering that our bodies contain the same elements found in rivers, soil, oceans, and stars. We talk about nature as though it exists somewhere outside our windows, forgetting that we are part of it too. We have seasons of our own, days when we feel open and alive, days when we pull inward. At times, we soften. At other times, life hardens us a little. Just as in nature, we experience seasons of growth, seasons of bloom, seasons of grief, seasons of simply getting through. Our bodies are archives, quietly recording every grief, joy, fear, love, and survival in ways language cannot. Loving our bodies differently. While we often talk about self-love and loving our bodies, I think sometimes we overlook the deeper meaning. We often reduce it to what we see in the mirror, whether we like the reflection, feel confident in it, or simply accept it. All of those things matter. But love is more than that. Love pays attention, notices change. Love asks harder questions. Love asks, what nourishes me? What exhausts me? What have I normalized that quietly drains me? Maybe loving our bodies begins here, with belonging. Maybe we love our bodies not as something to constantly criticize or perfect, but as something living. Like borrowed earth, our bodies change with time, seasons, and circumstances, yet they remain deserving of our care. When we have been in survival mode for too long, joy or ease aren't the default states. Numbness or hypervigilance are. And so we begin small. We begin with a walk among the trees. We begin by feeling the wind on our face, by soaking in the warmth of sunlight on a cold morning, by inhaling the aroma of coffee and staying present with each sip. We scribble, paint, sing, even if we're not so good at it. We learn something new. We create small rituals and linger in them for an extra minute. All of this recalibrates our nervous systems, and this is where healing begins too. In my experience, healing is not forgetting, but learning to sit beside what remains with gentleness, untangling the threads our minds knotted over years. We need to trust that even if all appearances are to the contrary, our body is not punishing us. It adapts. Just as trees bend after years of wind, stress, and competition for light, just as oceans carry old currents beneath calm waters, our bodies, too, respond to weather, emotional weather, relational weather, losses we survived, and joys we stretch to hold. Maybe our bodies are not perfect, but they adapt enough to keep going. As much as our bodies are to be admired, strengthened, nourished, and cared for, they also ask to be witnessed. They ask us to notice when they're tired, when they carry too much, when they need rest, movement, comfort, or care. Loving the body fully means tending to the visible and the invisible, the physical and the emotional. Because beneath the aches, the fear, and the tiredness, something tender asks us to realize that our body carried us through every season of our lives. We turn now to the September-October 2026 issue of Spirituality and Health, a Unity publication, and an article by Emily Hedrick that fits in what we were just reading from Science of Mind, Four Ways to Treat Your Body Like a Sacred Text. We're taught to transcend the body on the way to the sacred, but what if the body has been the sacred all along? Many of us don't have the best relationship with our bodies. We criticize them in the mirror, ignore their needs in favor of productivity, and regard them as something to transcend as we pursue spirituality. But what if we approached our bodies differently? How might our relationship change if we treated our bodies like sacred texts? Most religious traditions have ancient texts. Christianity has the Bible. Judaism has the Tanakh. Hinduism uses the Bhagavad Gita. Taoism, the Tao Te Ching. And this barely scratches the surface of texts still in use today as part of religious traditions. Centering religious practice around ancient texts provides people of faith with stories, concepts, and poetry to anchor their conversation and practice. When I first left the Christian tradition after burning out as a Mennonite pastor, I started referring to my body as my new sacred text. Part of this came out of habit. While I was growing up, my life had always been centered on the Bible. Even as my relationship with Scripture evolved into a conversational one, instead of a strict rules-based relationship, I still spent much of my time and mental energy relating to a sacred text. It was natural for me to look for my next centering text and liberating to discover it in my own body. Working with ancient texts isn't as straightforward as some might believe. Much of my Master of Divinity studies focused on learning how to work with ancient texts, and with good reason. Ancient texts take significant care, patience, and honest analysis to engage well, especially when seeking to bring their unique stories and messages into our current age. During my burnout recovery, I discovered that the process of working with an ancient text gave me a helpful perspective on how to relate to my body. Bodies are not texts, of course, but they're full of messages to interpret. Whether that twinge in your stomach is hunger or nausea, or whether you desperately need either a nap or a brisk walk, your body is constantly communicating with you. Because of the body shame that peppered my childhood and adolescence, I learned to repress those messages from my body in favor of what I thought my other sacred texts demanded of me. Rediscovering my body's messages showed me that listening with intention can benefit both spiritual and physical health. The existence of human bodies is far more ancient than the texts many faith leaders pore over in spiritual traditions. Our bodies have evolved over hundreds of thousands of years. Many involuntary processes, breathing, digesting food, healing, and so on, go unnoticed until something goes wrong. Yet they have kept humans alive and functioning for as long as our species has existed. Even if just for awe and gratitude, it's worth acknowledging the ancient body wisdom that has kept us going, moment to moment, all the way into the 21st century. When we listen to our bodies with patience, discernment, and analysis, we can significantly reduce stress, prevent potential physical problems before they become overwhelming, and foster connection with ourselves and others. This connection is only possible when we are faithfully engaging with our bodies. Here are four ways to engage with the body as a sacred text that I've found most helpful. 1. Listen to body sensations. You can't interact with the text if you don't read it, and you can't engage with your body if you don't listen to it. Our bodies are always talking to us through how we feel, how we move, and how our energy shifts, like feeling tense before a hard conversation or relaxed after a walk. But in a society that champions thinking over feeling, we often miss what our bodies are saying. Simply being in touch with what our bodies are feeling can be restorative. Many of the clients I work with, like me, have spent their lives ignoring their body's signals. Whether their needs as children inconvenienced their caregivers, or toxic religious ideas taught them to internalize body shame, they came to see their bodies as mere vessels for their minds. It doesn't need to stay that way. Listening to our bodies is a skill we can develop in various ways. Guided body scan meditations can be a start. So can questions we ask ourselves throughout the day that offer sensation-based curiosity. Which of my feet is colder right now? What does it feel like to have a finger? What parts of my body feel good right now? Which feel neutral? Do any feel in distress? So often we only pay attention to our bodies when they're shouting at us, putting us in significant pain, or limiting us because of exhaustion. As we begin to listen to smaller sensations, even if we don't need to act on them, we develop the skills to pick up on needs before they become crises. 2. Interpret your body's messages with curiosity. Working with ancient texts requires interpretation. As a Christian pastor, I learned it was imperative to bring a humble perspective to my interaction with a scripture. I acknowledge the many lenses I brought to a text as a 21st century cisgender, heterosexual woman that would change the way I interpreted it from someone who read it more than 2,000 years ago. My studies taught me that it's not possible to take a text literally, and we must always interrogate the lenses we bring with us when we read it. Similarly, bodies can send us more nuanced messages than we might initially interpret, especially regarding perceived threats. Our bodies have spent thousands of years managing threats, but they haven't fully adapted to modern life. A racing heart before public speaking is the same response our ancestors had to predators, yet it doesn't necessarily mean we're in real danger. Past pain shapes future reactions. When we don't recognize this, we can act compulsively, make decisions without rationally considering our options, and even hurt ourselves further. If speaking up as a child led to shame, voicing an opinion in a meeting might trigger the same fear. Noticing these patterns helps separate past wounds from present reality. Once we've learned to listen to the myriad sensations in our bodies, we can follow up with questions to help us interpret what they mean. Simple questions that separate us from immediate reactivity can offer meaningful perspectives. What is the sensation trying to tell me? What is the sensation asking me to do? How does this feeling fit with what I'm experiencing right now? How is it out of place, if at all? When we approach our body sensations with curiosity instead of immediate compulsive action, we can partner with our bodies to get ourselves what we need. 3. Respect your body's context. Every sacred text has a specific context in which it was written, a person or group writing it, and an audience for which it is intended. When we don't take these things into account, we are disrespecting the wholeness of the text and can make mistakes while interpreting it for our current time. Many controlling religious practices come from treating ancient texts as if their meaning is timeless and absolute, rather than considering their historical context. For example, verses written for ancient patriarchal societies are still used to keep women out of the pulpit today. Similarly, body messages left over from painful past experiences may no longer be relevant in the present. If you were bitten by a dog as a child, the sound of a dog barking may now trigger your fight or flight response, even if that barking dog is happy, wagging its tail in a friendly way and on a leash. It's important to acknowledge your body's historical context in order to validate the threat response. It makes sense for your body to be programmed to protect you. It's also important to acknowledge your current context so that you know what you need in the moment. No threat response is necessary with a friendly dog on a leash. By knowing your past context, you keep from gaslighting yourself. By knowing your present context, you keep from exhausting your body with unnecessary fight or flight energy. Sacred texts can't be understood in isolation. Their context matters. Similarly, your body's signals are shaped by its history, environment, and circumstances. 4. Apply your body's wisdom. Reading ancient texts is only the beginning of the relationship. Applying their wisdom to our lives and spiritual practice is why we interact with them in the first place. When we read a spiritual text, we're looking for wisdom we can integrate into our current time. When we read our bodies, we're also looking for ways to interact that go beyond solely using our bodies as vessels for our minds. Sometimes, putting that deep listening into practice will look like making changes in our daily lives, ensuring we offer our bodies food, experiences, and lifestyle choices through which they can flourish. This will look different for each person's body and needs. Other times, it means responding in the moment, taking a deep breath, stepping outside, or shifting posture to remind our bodies they are safe and cared for. In any application of the wisdom we glean from our bodies, we want to make sure we're responding in a language our bodies will understand, sensory experiences. It's not enough just to think about what we want to do or wish our bodies would know. We get to embody it. We get to change, to relax, to grow, and to live into the wisdom we continue to receive. By treating our bodies as sacred texts in these 4 ways, we can cultivate a healing, flourishing relationship that will continue to support our spiritual and physical health for the rest of our lives. We pause for a moment to remind you that you are listening to Sun Sounds of Arizona, 24 hours of programming from over 300 publications, and you're currently listening to the Philosopher Program with your host, Sun Sounds of Arizona volunteer reader, Candy Lewis. And you can take Sun Sounds with you. You can get our stream and on demand on our new Sun Sounds of Arizona app for Apple and Android phones. We continue now with Soul Healing with Our Animal Companions, The Hidden Keys to a Deeper Animal-Human Connection by Tammy Billups. And at the end of the program last week, we had just started Part 6, The Way, and I think we'll go back to the beginning. The love of all living creatures is the most noble attribute of man. Charles Darwin. Chapter 10, Big Decisions. The big decisions are inevitable and rarely easy to make. Should I rehome my dog? He's bitten my toddler twice, and we have a baby on the way. My cat was just diagnosed with cancer. Should we do the treatments my vet says might give him a lot more time or help him transition? I'm ready for a new dog. Which one is the right one? My intention in this chapter is to help you realize that keeping your power in every decision is necessary for your growth and for making better, clearer choices on your animal's behalf. Trusting yourself when you're stressed out or when you face the potential loss of a beloved companion can feel overwhelming and scary. Seeing your companions in pain and suffering can really get you ungrounded, in which case it's very hard to be clear. There are no exceptions. Everyone is having a very human experience. So when you're in the middle of a big decision about your animal, it can be natural to look externally for the answers. Let's face it, we're all so programmed to give away our power in those moments to another person. We just want the problem solved and long for someone else to fix it. Think about it. We were all taught, when making big decisions, to give away our power from a young age. For instance, what happens when you go to a doctor? It's a step-by-step process. 1. What's wrong? 2. Fix it. 3. Tell me what to do, when to follow up, and what medications to take. We're programmed to trust those individuals who we believe to be more knowledgeable than we are. Healing practitioners do serve an amazing purpose, and I highly encourage creating a team of those you can rely on and trust to partner with you to help you determine the best course of action you can take when making a major decision about your animals. The power derived from looking within. The subconscious desire to let someone else tell you what to do is created to avoid the potential pain you perceive you might feel if you make the wrong choice or might cause your beloved animal. This avoidance actually prevents you from tapping into your inner wisdom, which is the land of golden clarity, and it holds the key to knowing the highest and best path for your beloved animals. Yes, it takes courage and intention to cultivate and then listen to your inner guidance, but doing so will help you mature and grow, and you will learn to trust yourself. Take a deep breath and really take this in. No one knows your animals better than you. No one. Our fears of causing our animals any type of suffering or pain or even of losing them brings us to a place I call Crazy Fix-It Island, CFII. A place I've been to frequently, I might add. Know that when you're visiting CFII, the unconscious belief is simply this: I won't be able to handle the pain if blank happens to my little Toby. It will be too much for me, so I have to fix him and fast. This reaction is completely normal. Indeed, you are their guardian, responsible for their care. While visiting CFII, you will justify your actions and stay in busy mode to avoid facing and releasing your fears. Let's look at fear in general. Think about how many crazy fears you've had that never came true. Good stuff gets through to you despite them. Think of your fears as simply unhealed emotional wounds coming up to clear. Then, intend to go within to more intimately get in touch with yourself and your inner knowing. It's an inside job. As you can imagine, I receive many inquiries asking if I can determine if an animal is ready to transition or if the person should try everything they can to help them heal. This is a big decision that most all animal lovers will find themselves in, including myself. This life or death decision we sometimes must make on behalf of these beautiful souls who have graced our lives is nothing short of being one of the most, if not the most, difficult decisions we will ever make. Here is one example from my own life showing how I learned to keep my decision-making power when it came to the care of my animal companions. Learning to trust myself, my Thai guy. 12 years ago, my now 17-year-old cat, Mai Tai, was having quite a few physical issues, and I felt helpless and very scared. I'd lost 3 companions a couple of years prior, which was all too fresh on my heart. I was worried about him, and my worst fears haunted me. I decided to contact an animal communicator I'd recently met. She seemed so connected, and I desperately wanted help as to what Mai Tai wanted me to do. When the animal communicator returned my call, I simply asked if she had any information about all of his physical issues, and without hesitation or asking more details, she said, "It's his time." Just like that. It's his time. I sat there in shock, disbelief, and utter horror. I hung up the phone and began crying. All night long, I tossed and turned, didn't sleep at all, and was a total mess as I began grieving yet another loss. Over the next couple of days, I began to rethink what she'd said, and on some level realized I'd given her my power. An inner knowing began surfacing that told me to hold off on making any big decisions. It's easy for me to reflect and see how that experience was an extraordinary lesson on how people with intuitive gifts can slip into their egos during a client's vulnerable time and imagine they have all the answers. It was a tough lesson learned and a painful one, but it made me very clear about the fact that it was not his time. A few days after my phone conversation with her, she called and frantically asked if I'd taken Mai Tai to help him transition, and I firmly said no. Before I could continue, she began stating that she wasn't so sure it was his time after all. Apparently, she told another recent client the same thing, and when they took their dog to the vet, he fought and fought and fought as if it wasn't his time, right up until he took his last breath. Upon hanging up, I was tearful again, thinking that if I'd given my power away to her, I wouldn't have my beloved cat, who is still with me 12 years later. One of the many gifts from that interaction was helping me release grief from my previous animal's losses, which I sorely needed to do. I honor the courage it took for her to call me back and hope she received gifts from the experience as well. I vowed to never play God with my clients when they were in the middle of making their big decisions. My role is to be a guide to help them rely on their deeper connection and inner knowing, which ultimately holds more gifts for both of them. It is my job as a healer to show people how to retain their own power and trust their inner knowing, not to tell them what to do so they become dependent on me. Prior to that experience with Mai Tai, I had another well-regarded animal communicator state that my cat Sundance would not be long for this earth, and to be prepared that she would pass young. Her words haunted my thoughts until Sundance was at least 8 or so years old. She's now 16. Many people have shared positive experiences about animal communicators. Just listen to your gut. If something feels off, it is. As with any profession, there are good practitioners and some still finding their way. Even these experiences of mine bestowed immeasurable gifts upon me and helped me to clarify the lines of integrity and to keep my own power. Following are 3 steps to catapult you out of the land of ambiguity so you will have clarity when making big decisions on behalf of your animal companion. 1. Help from a higher power. This one act can help more than all the others combined. It will remind you that you're not in this alone and that there are indeed spiritual resources to help you with any and all decisions. Time and time again, I've heard clients' stories of miraculous shifts when they ask for help from God, angels, or whomever they resonate with in a higher realm. When you rely solely on the physical world to get you through rough times and big decisions on behalf of your animal, it limits the potential for less suffering for you both. Many years ago, my cat Mai Tai had gotten into a cupboard and then jumped through a small hole in the side wall of it and was trapped in a tiny area between 2 cupboards, and for whatever reason, he was unable to jump back through the hole. He frantically tried for hours, and I tried everything I could think of to help him gain traction to get back out, all to no avail. We were both stressed out. I paced around the house, talking out loud and thinking, what will I do? Call the fire department? Finally, I remembered my go-to question when I'm feeling helpless in a situation with one of my animal companions. What would I tell my client to do in this situation? Immediately, I called upon God and the strength of Archangel Michael to help Mai Tai get out of the walls inside of the cabinets. And within seconds, he had easily jumped through the hole and walked over to me. Sometimes we just need to get out of our own way so help may arrive. You might also find that Spirit speaks through a friend, family member, or practitioner during times of need. You will know when the guidance is coming from Spirit through the person because it will resonate in your heart to be truth for you. If you're praying or asking for help and guidance, always ask for the highest and best outcome for your animal to occur and try as much as possible to be unattached to any specific outcome. This keeps the situation string-free for God to navigate through the heart of the matter. Believing in a higher power is up to you, of course, but if you do, you'll find it's a resource like no other. To trust and have faith that you're being universally supported will bring you relief and allow grace to be the center of your big decision. 2. Surrender the outcome. Let me be clear up front. Surrendering the outcome doesn't necessarily mean that you shouldn't take action. It simply means to release what you think has to happen, so what really needs to happen can reveal itself. It's difficult when we're so attached to our animals to not be invested in the outcome, but it's worth the effort to shift your energy. Once you release the need for the outcome to be a particular way, other options to help you with your big decision will appear, which could be even better than you imagined possible. It's normal for people to think they have the answers, dig their heels in, and try many different ways to achieve their desired outcome. I recall when my client Mary was looking for a new place to board her horse, and she was adamant that one place was the answer because it had so many of the qualities on her list. She was on a mission, and while the new place presented one challenge after another, she kept pushing to make it work. Finally, I recommended letting go of the outcome, and after much resistance, she did. And an even better situation occurred, offering perks and benefits not even on her list, for less money per month. Samantha, a long-term client, was ready for her next canine companion and frantically searched for a rescue dog online for many hours every day. Time after time, Samantha got emotionally invested in a particular dog, only to be disappointed because they ended up going to another home. Finally, with a little love coaching, she was able to pull back her energy and surrender into the process so that her beautiful new companion could arrive. Everything will be easy and matters will come together quickly when it's the right and perfect companion. You will not have to charge into the situation thinking it's a competition or race. The companions that grace your life are divinely orchestrated appointments that you will not miss. Try not to let fear fuel the choices you make in big decisions, as it's counterproductive to attempt to control the outcome. Make a conscious intention to pull back your energy from your companions and from a particular outcome for whatever the situation is, and an easier process will unfold for you both. 3. Heads up. You'll be surprised at the unique and creative ways that answers to your questions are trying to find you. In every situation where there is uncertainty in the choice you make, and you've asked for guidance, help, or signs, be awake and aware of your surroundings and coincidences that could hold key answers to your questions. There might be someone who calls you out of the blue who holds the nugget of truth you needed to hear. You might receive answers in your dreams or through symbolism in the world around you. Maybe you'll notice a bumper sticker or a sign along the road with a message. Nature can be one of the clearest channels from which to receive symbolic messages to help you with your decision. There are many websites and books to assist in clarifying specific interpretations from nature and animals in the wild. I'm most drawn to the books by the late Ted Andrews, but follow your guidance as to what's right for you. Once I had awakened to receiving messages through nature, I noticed there were hidden treasures everywhere to help me make the best decisions. I quickly came to rely on this resource that the universe had easily provided on my behalf. Your animal companion could also be the one giving you the messages. For instance, if you're on the fence about whether or not your animal would like assistance in their transition, one of the signs might be that no matter what form of medical assistance you give, the situation doesn't get better, or a new physical symptom shows up right after the other one is healed. When your animal companion is ready to go, and you have integrated the gifts they have brought to you, their bodies will continue to manifest a means to release. There have been very direct signs from my animals every time I've had to make that decision on their behalf. Sometimes they were very obvious signs, like with my cat Bailey. His quality of life had greatly deteriorated to the point that he hardly stood up much, yet I still questioned the decision to put him down. One evening I sat on the bed next to him and asked if he wanted me to help him transition. Somehow he found strength, unlike any I'd seen in weeks, to get up and easily walk over to me and give me a big slurp on the cheek. Then he turned around and got back in his bed. Never again did I see that level of strength in him. In that moment, I knew he had given me permission to help him transition. There are endless stories of animals giving their guardians obvious signs to help them make a decision on their behalf. Once they're able to release their fears, their human companion is able to observe the situation from a higher perspective. The animals that want to live every day until their bodies naturally release will be with people that want the same thing for them. Thus will every turn of events be divinely orchestrated. Essential wisdom. There is divine order and timing present in the middle of every decision you make on your animal's behalf. Go within yourself first for answers to the questions that are plaguing you. Hold on to your decision-making power and make a choice that you know in your heart is right. And if it's not clear, wait until it is. Everything will unfold just as it should. Chapter 11. Easing Through Change. Moves, new family members, losses, divorce. It's not a matter of if there will be changes, it's when. Animals sense and feel the stress and emotions from their people, which show up when there are changes within the family and the home. Overall, animals typically adapt more easily than people do to change and loss, but your energy is so enmeshed that they will want to help you feel better during difficult times. If they're unsure what is happening, they may have a heightened level of stress about the changes. I've found when people are worried about how their pets will adapt to change, their concern is typically just as much, if not more, about how exactly the change will impact them. When I recently downsized and moved house, I was stressed out about having to go out of town just days after my cats and I had moved into the new place. I was certain my cats would think I'd abandoned them in this strange new place. In those first few days, they were hardly eating or sleeping, and they were constantly roaming the house. But off I went, and my yoga instructor friend cared for them while I was away. Upon arriving back home, I found two very settled and peaceful cats completely fine with their new surroundings. That's when I realized that I was the one who was worried about adjusting to the new place, not them. They were fine. They were mirroring me and feeling my redirected stress on them before I left. Once I'd gotten out of the house, they were able to settle in and get comfortable. I found when people are worried about how their pets will adapt to change, their concern is typically just as much, if not more, about how exactly the change will impact them. It's natural to want to help your animal companions ease through changes, so I want you to give them the permission and the space to adjust on their own as much as possible. Their natural adaptive instincts are superbly better than ours. When you work through your stress and, as much as possible, try not to worry about them, it will help them adapt more easily. All beings go through change and difficult times. Without it, people and animals would not grow and evolve. Think about all the changes and loss you have been through. While I'm certain much of it was not easy, you survived and are better for it. There are amazing gifts that arrive with the changes and losses all beings experience. Following, I will address a few common changes that frequently occur. Grieving a loss. Yes, animals do indeed grieve, be it a two-legged or four-legged friend they've lost, or when taken away from their birth mother and siblings, they will grieve the loss. You might see them sleeping in the bed of the pet that has passed. Sometimes they stop eating or seem depressed, sleeping more and not playing as much. They might not want to do their favorite things. Perhaps they have new short-term behavioral issues like chewing inappropriate things or urinating in inappropriate places. The grieving process for animals is very individual and can last from a few days up to a year. On average, my observation is that animals grieve for 2 to 3 months. While it's difficult to witness them mourning, try as much as possible to allow them to grieve and move through the emotions in their own timing. They will get through it just like you will. Or grieve together. You might both want to sit on a blanket of the lost one and release some of your pain. It helps to talk it out with them. They will understand you on some level. Tell them, yes, I miss them too. If you have two-legged children, include them and let them see you grieve as well. It's healthy to model being human and feeling and releasing pain. It's a part of life. And when all of your children, two and four-legged, are honored and respected via your giving them the space and timing they need to work through their grief, they will not be forced to repress their pain just because doing so makes you feel better. When you honor their pace and the ways they choose to get through and process their grief, you honor yours as well. Resist going to Crazy Fix-It Island, and know that you will all be fine by sinking into the process with the intention to feel your way through it. Detached compassion for them still allows love to flow between you both, but keeps your fears at bay. It's a faster healing process when you open your emotional pipes and grieve alongside your animal companion. Many people think they shouldn't cry around their animals because it'll stress them out. However, as stated earlier, your animals will absorb more of the emotions you repress as opposed to those you release. It helps them more if you're not avoiding your grieving process. Leave out a few objects with the scent of the person or pet to help them process the change more easily. Give them unconditional love and tell them that you're there for them and ask them to let you know what their needs are. That will give them the message, I'm unattached to the outcome of the timing of your grieving process, and I am here for you. Energy work is also quite beneficial for grieving, as it honors the soul receiving the session to help them release what they're ready to. Know that they are so highly intuitive, they might also give you signs that they see the soul of the one that passed, or even act for an instant like the pet that has transitioned, as if they're suddenly a host for the pet that passed to pop in and say hello. These are very special heart-opening moments, so keep your eyes peeled for these treasured gifts. Adding another pet to the family. When you're ready to bring another animal into the house, it's important to let the existing animals be part of the decision. Trust me on this one. If you don't ask the current pet's permission or discuss the matter with them up front, it can backfire by the animals not getting along. I've heard some pretty severe situations that could have been easily avoided by including the animals of the household in the process. Consistently, I've seen more positive outcomes when people include their current animal companions in the entire process of taking in a new companion, two- or four-legged. When we speak to them, I'm uncertain if they understand our exact words, but I know they read and feel our energy and receive the corresponding visuals in our minds. If you've recently had an animal that transitioned, you can also ask him or her to assist you from the other side. They love serving you. When you ask your animal permission to potentially bring another animal into the house, if, for example, they turn and walk out of the room, that's a sign they're not ready yet. You might also get a sense from them if you just tune into them with the question on your mind. If you've already brought a new pet into the household unannounced, and the new pet isn't getting along with your animals or there's a new negative behavior, I highly recommend sitting down and apologizing to your companion about not asking their permission and promising you will always do that in the future. This will also help to release your guilt about the situation, and the energy will be cleared to enable a shift in the house. Family frustration. Granger's story. My client Nancy was at her wit's end when the new puppy she and her husband brought into the home sent their other dog, Granger, into a frenzy. Granger was urinating everywhere and shredding one of their chairs. They tried numerous potential solutions, which included bringing in a trainer and talking to the vet, who suggested Prozac for Granger, but nothing worked. They were worried they'd have to rehome one of their beloved dogs and wanted to try an energy healing session to see if it would help. Once I connected with Granger energetically, I observed there was much anger being released and a feeling of being disrespected. The session cleared out a lot of his negative emotions and rebalanced him energetically. I then guided the couple to sincerely, the animals will know if it's lip service, apologize to Granger about not including him in the decision to add the puppy to their family, and promise to never do this again. A week or two after I facilitated the session, Nancy emailed to share the good news that Granger's negative behaviors had completely stopped the moment they'd apologized. They said they felt like they had their dog back again. Moving to a new home. Moving to a new home is one of the most stressful things people can go through. Many worry about their animals adjusting, especially if they know up front the new home will bring changes to their animals' routine and playtime. In most new home situations, the animals will adjust just fine as soon as you assure them that you'll still be together. When you know where you are moving to, begin giving them verbal and visual images about the new place. Tell them about the positive qualities of their new home, where their bed will go, the bright window they'll be able to look out of, or the sunny place in the house where they can nap. There's no need to hide the situation from them in hopes it will stress them out less. They'll already know a big change or something is happening from your energy, so it's best to tell them as soon as possible and clear the air. Again, these conversations are great tools that allow you to shift your energy from worrying about them to knowing they will be okay. The wrong thing to do is hide the truth to protect them, which keeps the energy in fear, and they can literally smell fear. I've given similar advice to clients for many years, and I've been hearing from them how utilizing this advice made such a positive difference. I recall one client in particular who had the moving conversation with her cat, Simon. He was sitting on her lap, looking at her and listening intently to her telling him about the upcoming move. Then he jumped down and walked over to his very favorite toy in the whole world and sat down next to it. Then Simon looked back to her as if to say, "Okay, but is this toy coming with us too?" She laughed and told him absolutely they would be bringing his toys, beds, and all of his stuff. He then jumped back up on her lap and peacefully lay down and went to sleep. Essential wisdom. Through the changes in your life that can also affect your animals, make sure they have a good, healthy diet and daily movement to help them more easily release the energy that the experience is creating. There are many holistic options that could help them through life shifts and changes, such as pheromone plugins, essential oils, probiotics, and energy healing, of course. When you meditate, bring them into your thoughts, if they don't want to sit with you. The energy that flows through you while meditating will be very beneficial for you both, as together you undergo the changes life is sure to send your way. Chapter 12, Imagining the Positive. Did you know that animals can not only feel your emotions, but they also see your mental images? This is how they know when you're coming home before you pull in the driveway, or that you're going on a trip before you pull out the suitcase. All animal lovers have had many experiences that convince them their pet is either the smartest animal in the world or they're psychic. Once you understand the power of your thoughts and begin to consciously control the visualizations you send your animal, you have created one of the most powerful tools possible to help your animals through changes, to aid in their healing, and especially in shifting their negative behaviors. A clean slate. Brady's story. Earlier this year, I received a call from a new client, Lynn, asking for help with her cat, Brady, whom she'd rescued years ago from living under a house. Brady had always had an unfortunate habit of charging Lynn while she sat and would bite her arms to the point of drawing blood. I could feel her fear and anger as she spoke about the situation. Lynn had tried many suggested methods and treatments over the years from animal practitioners, but none had changed his behavior, and she was at that I'm over it place. She had tolerated Brady's behavior for a long time because she had a big heart and really hoped and wanted him to live a happy, safe life, but she was at her wit's end. That said, Lynn sincerely wanted him to be able to allow more love into his life. When I worked on Brady, I could see that he'd had a frightening past and certainly had anger locked in his energy field that he needed help with clearing. The other part of the shift that needed to happen pertained to the mental images Lynn was sending him. It's natural to consistently focus on the animal's negative behavior. You will replay it over and over again in your thoughts, thinking about how it annoys you, how you can get them to stop, or fearing they're doing it while you're gone, and in turn, being angry or upset with them about it. It becomes a broken record that you can't get out of your head, and the more you focus on it, the worse it seems. Here's the kicker. When they see the thoughts in your mind, they don't get the red circle with the line through it indicating that they should stop the behavior. They become confused because your thoughts are constantly focused on a particular negative behavior, which reinforces that behavior for them and in them, instead of having the opposite effect. So they repeat the behavior, and it elicits a negative reaction from you, and the cycle continues, locked into a never-ending spiral that makes you both crazy. After Brady's first session, I guided Lynn to wipe the slate clean in her mind and change the energy of expectation to the behavior she wanted to see from him. And if she were to notice her thoughts returning to the negative behavior, to gently pivot and return to images of him being kind, gentle, loving, and peaceful. I suggested that with each positive step Brady exhibited, no matter how small the action, that she increase the praise and send him love and gratitude for the desired behavior. I advised that she tell him how proud she was of his allowing more love into his life. The more praise, the merrier, even if he was calmly and kindly sitting and looking at her. It was at least a month or two later when I next heard from Lynn, and it was to let me know that Brady had become more loving than she'd ever seen him, and not once had he tried to bite her since his session. She was beyond thrilled that Brady had made such a turn for the positive, and she was being careful to send him only positive thoughts, images, and high praise for being more loving. This tool of shifting your mental images to positive thoughts is necessary when trying to stop a negative behavior in your animal. The more you think about your animal's negative behavior, the more likely it is that they will continue the behavior. What you focus on expands, so change the energy of expectation to the behavior you desire. Make up a little movie if necessary to keep your thoughts in a positive place. For example, visualize your dog resting peacefully in the other room when typically he's begging for food at the dinner table. See yourself then giving him praise afterward and his reaction of excitement and joy to receive such a positive reaction from you. Repeat. Intentionally focusing on the behavior you desire your animal to have sends them a positive message and wonderful energy along with it. And you get a perk too. You feel better because it shifts your energy and gets you out of the reaction the behavior is triggering within you. We come now to the end of our program. As always, I wish you a beautiful, joyous, and peaceful new week, and I look forward to being with you next time on our Philosopher program.
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Well, greetings, Sun Sounds of Arizona listeners. I'm Roy Weinberg, and this is the Monday, September 21st, 2026 edition of the Christian Science Monitor Weekly. Now, we all know that this is a weekly magazine, except when it's not. And the issue that I'm reading right now was dated, or is dated, September 14th and September 21st. So last week I read the stuff that I usually read. This week I will just start from the beginning of stuff that I didn't read and just keep reading until I run out of stuff to read, I guess. Okay, here we go. Under the heading of news, they've got courts consider mail-in voting rules as lawsuits continue. With the 2026 midterm elections less than 2 months away, courts are still deciding exactly how some Americans will be able to vote. Since April, there have been a series of high-stakes legal disputes in response to an executive order issued by President Donald Trump that aims to create federal lists of eligible voters and restrict voting by mail. At the end of August, the Supreme Court lifted a lower court order blocking the Trump administration from moving forward with its plans. A group of Democratic-led states filed a new lawsuit challenging a rule the administration published outlining on how the U.S. Postal Service should execute the president's order. Then a new lower court action blocked that rule. The ultimate legal fate of Mr. Trump's order remains unclear and might affect the 2028 presidential election more than this year's midterms. With the swirl of lawsuits likely to remain unresolved in the coming weeks unless courts take unusually swift action. But the effort to exert White House oversight on federal elections represents an escalation of Mr. Trump's long-running and unproven allegations of widespread voter fraud in U.S. elections. Opponents of the order claim that it amounts to unconstitutional interference in the election process by the federal government. Nearly one-third of voters submitted their ballots by mail in 2024, and several states conduct elections entirely by mail. That was written by Henry Gass and Caitlin Babcock, and they are both staff writers. Here's the next one. Ukrainians target Russia-occupied Crimea. Across Russian-occupied Crimea, Ukraine's summer drone campaign took a toll on residents, even as it deprived Russian forces of safe havens or safe bases and logistics hubs. Ukrainian drones first targeted some 300 Russian air defense assets in late June, then relentlessly struck military targets and electricity and water infrastructure across Crimea. The goal was to isolate the peninsula. As pro-Russian residents report growing fear and alarm, pro-Ukraine residents enjoy, discreetly, they say, the hopeful expectation that Russian rule might one day end. A favorite summer beach getaway for Russians that was illegally annexed by Moscow in 2014, the Crimean Peninsula juts into the Black Sea along southern Ukraine. This season, tourism numbers have plummeted to near zero. Almost every night, we hear the sounds of flying drones. People panicked at first, but have since gotten used to it, says a Crimean businesswoman who could not be further identified because of tight surveillance by Russian authorities.

0: Progress in the ongoing Crimea campaign is rare good news for Ukrainians, alongside Ukraine's successful deep strike drone and cruise missile attacks inside Russia, which have raised fuel prices and brought the war tangibly home to Russians for the first time. The architect of Ukraine's mid- and long-range drone campaign, Major Robert Magyar Bravdy, commander of Ukraine's unmanned systems forces, has apologized to Ukrainian residents of Crimea for disrupting their lives. But he also notes how important Crimea is to Russia after more than a decade of occupation. Targeting Crimea could be instrumental in ending the war, Major Bravdy told the Associated Press in early August. Ukraine could strike 7 times more targets in Crimea, he added, if support pledged by Western allies came faster. Crimea was once the headquarters of Russia's Black Sea Fleet and a multitude of forward air and logistics hubs used to fight Ukraine. The swift turn to Ukrainian advantage and the scale and precision of the drone bombardment have shocked Russia, analysts say. Even 6 months ago, no one could even hope for that, so they are surprised, says Serhiy Danilov, a Crimea expert and deputy director of the Center for Middle Eastern Studies in Kyiv. And that was written by Scott Peterson, who is a staff writer. If you give a bot a body, China's push for AI robotics. China is betting big on humanoid robots, which the nation's technology leaders see as key agents in a race to artificial general intelligence, or AGI, an AI system with human-level ability to reason and act. This is the future, says Zhang Jianzin, a technical director for the top-ranked Chinese robotics firm Edgebot, pointing towards a 4-foot-tall mannequin, which is billed as friendly, agile, and intelligent. Edgebot's charismatic X2 model helped the company win more than a dozen gold medals at the World Humanoid Robot Games in Beijing at the end of August. China's strategy centers on a concept called embodied AI, in which hardware such as robots, drones, and vehicles are integrated with artificial intelligence, just as a human's body facilitates learning. The idea is that these dynamic agents, by interacting with the physical environment, can achieve a more holistic kind of intelligence. In contrast, the United States and Europe are mainly relying on large language models that draw on vast amounts of text data to try to produce AGI. China has plenty of humanoid robots to work with. It's estimated 140 manufacturers dominate more than 90% of global sales. Shipments are expected to more than triple to 50,000 units this year, compared with roughly 13,000 last year, according to U.S. financial firm Morgan Stanley. Chinese buyers are snapping up the vast majority of those human-like robots. It's a huge industry in China, says William Hannes, lead analyst at the Center for Security and Emerging Technology at Georgetown University and co-author of a recent report on China's embodied AI policy. They are eons ahead of us. Still, even in China, humanoid robots have far to go, says Mr. Zhang, whose company shipped more humanoid robots, 9,700, than any other manufacturer in the first half of this year, according to Hong Kong-based Counterpoint Research. We need AI technology improvements, says Mr. Zhang. The hardware is good. The software isn't there yet. That was written by Ann Scott Tyson, a staff writer. U.S.-Venezuela oil deal promises a windfall. Venezuelans are skeptical. The oil deal between the United States and Venezuela, which secures American access to more than 65 billion barrels of Venezuelan oil reserves, promises something both countries want. Washington could gain access to vast petroleum resources, while Venezuela could receive much-needed capital and technology to rebuild its oil industry and its teetering economy. President Trump called it the biggest oil deal in the history of the world. Venezuelan experts stressed that the reserves remain state property. Foreign companies could receive rights to develop fields, extract oil, and commercialize their share. But as the details of the arrangement remain undisclosed, it has stirred shared concern among Venezuelans who normally stand on opposite sides of the country's deep political divide. The agreement remains somewhat opaque. No full contract has been published. The pact covers 17 fields containing the tens of billions of barrels, but it is unclear which companies would operate them, how revenue would be divided, or how much private capital has been committed. Acting President Delcy Rodriguez said on August 30th that the agreement would last 25 years, target more than 1.5 million barrels per day, and could generate about $209 billion for Venezuela. U.S. officials have separately said a new company would receive rights to the fields for 100 years. It is unclear how that relates to the 25-year agreement described by Ms. Rodriguez. Venezuela has the world's largest proven oil reserves, but despite this proximity to wealth, over the past 15 years, the country has endured economic collapse and has seen poverty grow and public services fail. Communities are also still rebuilding after two devastating earthquakes in June. Will this agreement benefit workers? Asked Oswaldo Rivero, a former Chavista activist. If it helps the people of Venezuela, then I welcome it, Mr. Rivero says, though he worries about Ms. Rodriguez's close relationship with Washington. It clashes with the anti-imperialist tradition of Chavismo, as late President Hugo Chavez's political movement came to be known. Venezuela nationalized its oil industry in the 1970s. Under Mr. Chavez, high oil prices funded expansive social programs, but production later collapsed amid mismanagement, loss of skilled workers, underinvestment, U.S. sanctions, and the deterioration of state-run oil from Petróleos de Venezuela, or PDVSA. Today, Venezuela produces roughly 1.25 million barrels a day, a fraction of its historic capacity. The announced agreement emphasizes spectacular figures without the detail normally attached to a major petroleum project, says Rafael Gallegos, who spent 23 years at PDVSA. He was among thousands dismissed after a 2002 to 2003 oil industry strike. That was written by Tebise Zea, who is a contributor. And here's another one. Newest NASA telescope to search for universe secrets. NASA's $4 billion Roman Space Telescope launched August 30th from Florida's Kennedy Space Center, blazing toward an observation point 1 million miles away. Named after the late Nancy Grace Roman, NASA's first chief astronomer, Roman will take 3 months to reach its destination. NASA says the telescope is designed to settle questions about dark energy, exoplanets, and infrared astrophysics. It will measure light from a billion galaxies over the course of its five-year mission lifetime, and it will also survey the inner Milky Way. And that was written by unidentified staff. Our next article is a little longer than those little short ones we just had, but it's still under the heading of news. This one's entitled, The Clash That Never Was: How September 11th Attacks Still Shaped Global Relations. After the 2001 attacks, pundits predicted a clash of civilizations, a geopolitical theory popular in the 1990s. The reality has been much more complicated. This is written by Howard LaFranchi, who is a staff writer. From New York, the nation was shell-shocked from the September 11th attacks by Islamist terrorists, attacks that produced the worst loss of life the United States had suffered on its soil in a single day since the Civil War battle of Antietam. To many Americans, the clash of civilizations historian Samuel Huntington had predicted nearly a decade earlier that in the post-Cold War era, wars will be fought not between nations but between religions and cultures, suddenly threatened to come true. Yet even as the ruins of the Twin Towers still smoldered in Lower Manhattan, President George W. Bush left the White House on the sun-splashed morning of September 17th for the Islamic Center of Washington, 2 miles up Massachusetts Avenue. There, he declared that America was not at war with Islam and that the U.S. did not confuse the nihilistic extremists who claim to advance their religion through terrorism with Islam. "The face of terror is not the true faith of Islam," Mr. Bush said. "Islam is peace." The U.S. president then quoted a passage from the Quran stating that, "In the long run, evil in the extreme will be the end of those who do evil." Now, a quarter century after that stunning attack, the jihadism that inspired the terrorists that day has been largely sidelined. And the future, Huntington predicted, of wars pitting religions and cultures against one another has, for the most part, not come true. The reasons range from the limited appeal of the jihadist worldview and its incongruity with the challenges of life in a modern world, analysts say, to rising secularity and the return to big power conflict that Huntington believes was something of the past. Some historians and foreign policy analysts say that if there is a cautionary coda to all the overarching demise of the clash of civilizations, it is this. A quarter century after launching a global war on terror that precipitated endless wars in Afghanistan and Iraq, the U.S. seems as enthralled as ever with the use of force to solve complex international challenges. President Donald Trump's war with Iran and his repeated threats to wipe out a civilization echo Huntington's thesis in what some say is its inherent Islamophobia. Still, for many, the broad waning of the class of civilizations cannot be decoupled from the actions taken by leaders both in the West and in Arab and Muslim countries to thwart the extremists' appeal and prevent the threatened clash. How President Bush's speech resonated. And for many scholars, those efforts can be traced back to President Bush's Islamic Center speech. It's often forgotten now, but when President Bush went to the Islamic Center, it was less than a week after the attacks, notes John Alterman, Senior Vice President in Global Security and Geostrategy at the Center for Strategic and International Studies in Washington. Saying that alone was remarkable, he adds. The president's clear instinct was to not make this into a war on Islam, and that message resonated widely, but particularly in Muslim and Arab countries. Mr. Alterman joined the State Department just a month after the attacks and eventually its policy planning team. He recalls officials' general bewilderment over how to respond to the attacks and the challenge posed by al-Qaeda, as well as the awkward and ineffective proposals the confusion engendered. "My favorite was mosque in a box. The idea was that we, the United States, would ship containers and drop boxes with everything the local populations needed to pray," he recalls. "We had to explain gently," he adds, "that aside from maybe a rug, Muslims don't really need anything to be able to pray." More effective than much of the U.S. effort, Mr. Alterman says, have been the efforts by governments from Saudi Arabia to Egypt to Jordan and Indonesia to open the door, if only a crack, to reforms of their societies and to address the aspirations of their people. Saudi Arabia launched a cautious campaign of expanding individual rights, including for women, while Egypt moved to accept Islamic political participation, before eventually banning the Muslim Brotherhood. Indonesia accelerated political reforms initiated in 1998 that replaced a centralized military dictatorship with a decentralized democracy. The message of jihadism was essentially dark and murderous, and people wanted to escape dark and murderous. They wanted some measure of prosperity and better futures, he says. Al-Qaeda was never going to address those aspirations, but governments could, and they started to. For some, President Bush stands out as a symbol of the post-9/11 quarter century for another reason. In many ways, he embodied the paradox of the West's response to the challenge posed by al-Qaeda and jihadism. There were initiatives of compassion and solidarity with the Islamic world, but there was also the global war on terror, with its strains of Islamophobia. I credit George W. for his strong rhetorical stand that this was not a conflict between Islam and Christianity, and for his attempts to prevent the 9/11 aftermath from becoming a national crusade, says Michael Doyle, an international relations scholar at Columbia University in New York. Today, on the contrary, he says President Trump is encouraging a growing Christian nationalist crusade of Islamophobic actions. His travel bans have largely targeted Muslim countries, while Vice President J.D. Vance recently raised the specter of Muslims in the U.S. seeking to impose Sharia law. But at the same time, Bush was responsible for escalating the conflict with the wars in Afghanistan and then, unapologetically, in Iraq, he adds. These Middle East wars had the effect of stirring up and prolonging the civilizational conflict his rhetoric had aimed to preclude. Indeed, one outgrowth of the Iraq War was the meteoric, if relatively short-lived, rise of the Islamic State, an al-Qaeda spinoff that sought establishment of an Islamic caliphate on territory it conquered in Iraq and Syria. When Huntington published The Clash of Civilizations theory in 1993, it was seen both as an explanation of the emerging post-Cold War era and as a rebuttal to Francis Fukuyama's earlier The End of History theory, which argued that after the Cold War, Western liberal democracy had triumphed and ideological conflict was over. Gifts to jihadis. But some scholars of Islamic extremism say the clash theory should be placed in the context of the moment to understand how it fomented extremism's march and the eventual global war to counter it. Huntington's clash coincided with America's emergence as the sole superpower, the first Gulf War in the early 1990s, and the stationing of U.S. troops in Saudi Arabia. Before that moment, Islamists and Islamic fighters were in the same trenches as the U.S. For example, in Afghanistan, notes Fawaz Gurjiz, a professor and expert in jihadism at the London School of Economics and Political Science, al-Qaeda leader Osama bin Laden's worldview was intensely anti-communist. But U.S. military action in the Gulf quickly shifted jihadism's perceptions of who was the prime enemy. Al-Qaeda's first attempt to attack World Trade Center, a truck bombing in 1993, failed, but it foreshadowed events to come. That attack bolstered Huntington's clash theory, which in turn enhanced Al-Qaeda's appeal while energizing the neoconservative thinkers gaining traction in Washington, Dr. Gurgis says. The Clash of Civilizations thesis captured the imagination of many conservative American experts and neoconservative ideologues who saw it as the West versus the rest, he says. But at the same time, it was a godsend gift to jihadists as it provided an ideological framework for their actions. Among American adherents to the clash theory were many of the heavy hitters surrounding President Bush as he debated his response to the 9/11 attacks, Dr. Gurgis says. It's correct to say that Bush was not a believer of the clash of civilizations. We saw evidence of that in his rhetoric. But actions speak louder than words, he adds, and it was his actions promoted by an entourage that wanted a global war on terror that ended up sustaining the jihadists much longer than they and their widely unpopular ideology should have survived. As unpopular as the U.S. wars in the Middle East were, Dr. Gurgis says, they did not convince even a sizable minority in Arab and Muslim countries to adopt the jihadist worldview. Al-Qaeda proposed death and destruction when what the vast majority of people wanted was a better life and bread for their kids, he says. Today, the clash of civilizations is widely discredited, though some see vestiges of its premises in some of today's conflicts, such as the war against Iran and in rising Islamophobia in the West. Another is Russia's war in Ukraine, which Russian President Vladimir Putin justified by invoking elements of religious orthodoxy and Russian imperial tradition, says Dr. Doyle. But for the most part, we're back to conflict among powers, he says, citing a new Cold War pitting an authoritarian camp of China, Russia, and North Korea, and a few others against a fractured West. Dr. Gurgis notes that even some of the one-time fervent advocates of the wars the clash theory helped spawn have renounced their post-9/11 orientation. He points to former neoconservative thinker Robert Kagan, who now calls the wars he once supported a mistake, and says U.S. foreign policy, then as now, is often infused with Islamophobia. On the other hand, Dr. Gurgis says, he worries that what the U.S. has retained from an otherwise disregarded theory is a specter of perpetual conflict. Never had I imagined in my wildest dreams that we would find ourselves in a similar situation to the one after 9/11, he says, citing the Iran war launched by a president who had sworn off Middle East wars forever, or Middle East forever wars. There seems to be an addiction to the frame of mind that you can solve or resolve whatever problem you have by throwing military power at it, Dr. Gurgis says. That's the ideological luggage of the post-9/11 period that we have been unable to unpack. All right, next up, we're in a section called Global Currents, and they got an article here. It's part of their ongoing, sometimes going, sometimes not, A Century on Route 66, in search of America's past, present, and future. That's what they do every once in a while. So here's an article. The Barrio nurtured them. Now they focus on a new era. A Railroad City's Mexican community, knit tight for generations, is growing looser with time. Two people tied fast to its legacy are now championing its revival. This is written by Harry Bruinius, who's a staff writer. From Amarillo, Texas, David Rosas turns off Arthur Avenue and starts walking through the old Mexican-American barrio of his childhood. The first landmark is an empty lot. His grandmother's house once stood here, Mr. Rosas says. It was a place where relatives streamed in and out. Coffee seemed always to be brewing, and everyone came to learn the family news. He has called it the family's bank library meeting place. He remembers the railroad men walking home for lunch, then heading back to work. Afterward, his grandmother and a neighbor would pull out flour, water, and lard and began making tortillas, the kitchen filling with the familiar rhythm of the rolling pins. I wish I could hear it right now, he says. Walking down the street a few blocks, he passes a funeral home. But Mr. Rosas knows the building by an older name, El Salón Mexicano. His grandfather, Mateo Lopez, a Santa Fe railroad worker, helped build the neighborhood hall with other residents in the 1930s as a place for dances, weddings, and quinceañeras. The barrio is a town within a town, Mr. Rosas says. We didn't travel far. A short walk amounts to a century of barrio history, a story about how American communities are made, and often remade in order to endure. In the late 19th century, Mexican railroad workers brought in through programs of the Santa Fe Railroad arrived with their families and built homes, businesses, and a Catholic church, a world within a world shaped partly by the segregation and discrimination that kept them apart from much of the city's wider civic life. But the barrios can be seen, too, as a recognizable American story of frontier towns in which neighbors helped out, neighbors and civic services became a fully communal affair. Like so many small towns along Route 66, old boundaries have loosened and families have scattered as regional economies reshape where people work and live. But the neighborhood is being rebuilt again. Their challenge is no longer how to create a community within those boundaries, but how to carry forward the belonging that grew here. There is a Route 66 irony embedded in the burial story. Its 10th Avenue was part of the original highway in 1926, the road Americans would celebrate as the Main Street of America. It was rerouted north in 1932. Yet on the other side of Amarillo's railroad tracks, Mexican-American families kept building their version of the Main Street ideal. Businesses, places to gather, familiar families, and a commitment to one another. For Mr. Rosas, that older Main Street can be measured less in storefronts than in relationships. Back then, when you met somebody, an elderly gentleman, they asked you who your parents were, he says. He would give his name, and the older man would begin placing him. Lupe's son, Mateo's grandson. Then would come the stories. Your father helped me with this. I knew your grandfather. Being recognized by your parents and your grandparents, it's a big deal, Mr. Rosas says. I mean, it carried weight. His grandfather was one of the first pillars of the barrio. His father, Lupe Rosas, carried that ethic into a different era. A World War II veteran who later worked at Amarillo's Veterans Hospital, he was one of the first members of the NAACP. In the 1950s, he and two Catholic priests conducted a sit-in at one of Amarillo's whites-only restaurants. Lupe also became one of the people neighbors sought out when they did not know how to navigate institutions beyond the burial. Someone needed to help with the Social Security form. Someone had a problem with the city. Someone needed to know whom to ask. When people had problems, nobody had a lawyer, says Mr. Rosas, who dropped out of school in the eighth grade and went on to spend four decades selling cars. My dad could figure something out, and I'd do that for a lot of people. Mr. Rojas holds no public office, but neighbors call him when trash is not picked up or a dilapidated property becomes a problem. He goes to city meetings, pushes officials for neighborhood investment, and says Amarillo's current mayor takes his calls. People sometimes call him the mayor of the burial. Mr. Rosas has given himself an arguably grander title printed on his business card, H.M.I.C., and that means head Mexican in charge. His charm and levity, however, belie his seriousness. In 2017, he became part of a neighborhood revitalization process. For him, the effort is about more than getting sidewalks or city money. His grandmother's house is gone. Relatives are scattered across Amarillo and beyond. Mr. Rosas himself lives about 5 miles from the barrio. The old social geography is harder to see. It's getting lost, he says. Teresa Kennedy turns off Arthur Avenue onto 10th and drives slowly towards the railroad tracks, narrating the barrio almost block by block. There are the murals marking the entrance to the old neighborhood, then the new trees, banners celebrating Dia Los Muertos with sugar skulls, street lamps, bike racks, 9 street benches painted in reds, blues, and greens. Most notably, there are sidewalks, wide, wheelchair-accessible stretches of concrete in a neighborhood where, away from the businesses, sidewalks are scarce. What you're seeing, none of that was here prior to April of this year, says Ms. Kennedy, now the president of the Barrio Neighborhood Planning Committee, on which Mr. Rosas serves, too. For the old Main Street, it amounts to about a $6.1 million makeover the organization helped facilitate. But Ms. Kennedy does not describe the project as an attempt to make 10th Avenue look new. She talks instead of making the street announce where it is and what came before. For Mr. Rosas, the barrio is an inheritance. He can walk its streets through generations of his own family. His argument for rebuilding the neighborhood begins with memory, but becomes a claim to the larger city. We've paid taxes forever, he says. I want some of that money back here. Ms. Kennedy's attachment is chosen. She did not grow up in the barrio, but in tiny Snowville, Utah, near the Idaho state line, where hers was the only Hispanic family for about 20 miles. Her father died when she was age 2, leaving her mother to raise 7 children. Ms. Kennedy says everyone chipped in. She began working at age 9, first as a babysitter, then as a dishwasher. She arrived in the Amarillo area for college at age 20, studying to be a social worker, connecting people with resources. Her biography appears almost geographically during the drive. She passes Caprot High School, where she worked for 13 years in drug prevention, and then Bowie Middle School, where she spent another 7. Then she became the coordinator of a federally funded program to place the children of migrant farm workers in school, even though they might remain for only weeks or months before their families moved on. When she retired in 2015, Ms. Kennedy, a widow with no children, committed to volunteering in the barrio, her home for over 45 years. Together, she and Mr. Rosas represent the challenge facing the barrio now. The first generations built a community from the ground up. Their descendants inherited its stories and obligations. The work of this generation is different, to turn that inheritance into something sturdy enough to survive change. In 2018, Ms. Kennedy became something of the barrio's historian. She led a task force that interviewed older residents for a book that would preserve the neighborhood's collective memory. She conducted many of the interviews herself. When the group needed someone to turn the interviews into a book and nobody volunteered, Ms. Kennedy did that too. The book was also part of the committee's efforts to put together a historical map. The map and the memories fed into a neighborhood plan. And the plan eventually became the trees, benches, and lights along 10th Avenue. Memory, in other words, became infrastructure. More than a century after an earlier generation built El Salon Mexicano because the barrio needed somewhere to gather, Mr. Rosas and Ms. Kennedy are trying to create another such place, not to restore the confining boundaries of the old neighborhood, but to give it communal life, to give its communal life a place to flourish again. The group calls it La Plazita. Right now, it's an empty lot, but they are planning to turn it into a community park with a stage. Mr. Rosas was the one who spotted the property for sale. The city ultimately acquired it and deeded it to the planning committee. For now, there is a mural, several benches, sponsored paving stones, and a storage building. Ms. Kennedy envisions a performance stage, food trucks, mariachi musicians, folklorico dancers, pop-up markers, movie nights, quinceañeras, I probably pronounced that wrong, and wedding receptions. There will be free Wi-Fi. The committee has already begun holding events on the unfinished lot so people will get used to coming there. As she walks through the unfinished La Plazita, she also mentions the legacy of Mateo Lopez. Here's someone who came as a young man with his wife from Mexico to the United States, came to Amarillo, helped build this railroad, helped build a community center, and his grandson is now helping renovate this neighborhood. It came full circle, right? You are listening to the Christian Science Monitor Weekly with Roy Weinberg on Sun Sounds of Arizona. Now we're in a section that has the heading of Endeavors. And there's an article that's entitled The Guide Who Put a Park and Its Crocodiles on India's Ecotourism Map. This is written by Kalpana Sundar, who is a contributor. And this is from Bhubaneswar, India. As dawn breaks over the misty mangrove creeks winding through Bhitarkanita National Park, the calls of kingfishers and Brahmini kites fill the silence. Standing on the deck of a sleek catamaran gliding through the water, Sankhamitra Jenna peers through the binoculars slung around her neck. Suddenly, she spots a sinuous saltwater crocodile sunning himself on a mudflat and points it out to the delighted tour guests on the boat. "We have local names for many of the crocodiles here," she announces. "This one is Kalia. He's one of the oldest and has grown darker with age." Sprawled across the Brahmani and Baitarani river deltas, on the coast of remote Odisha state, Bhitarkanika is India's second-largest mangrove ecosystem after the more famous Sundarbans. And Ms. Jenna, Odisha's first female tour guide and founder, the founder of the first nature camp, is the person who put this fragile wilderness teeming with crocodiles on the country's ecotourism map. "I have always loved living close to nature and am happiest here, far away from the concrete jungle," she says later. The point of the tours she leads is to spread that feeling. "The greatest joy is watching our guests discover this place," she adds. Breaking barriers. Ms. Jenna's connection with nature began in childhood. She was born in Odisha in the village of Polkhariapada, but traveled extensively with her father, a civil engineer, while she was growing up. His work building roads and bridges across the state often took the family deep into forests and remote villages. This nurtured Ms. Jenna's fascination with India's rural areas and the people who lived inside them. She graduated from college with an honors degree in history. Marriage and a career as a primary school teacher in Kolkata followed, but she found herself yearning for something more and soon moved back to her home state of Odisha. In the early 1990s, she watched a television documentary about a female guide working with foreign tourists in Mumbai. "This was exactly what I wanted to do," Ms. Jenna recalls. At that time, very few women worked in tourism, and certainly not in forests or remote places. Ignoring skepticism even from people close to her, she enrolled in a professional guide training program and emerged as Odisha's first female tour guide in 1992. Now licensed to lead tours across five eastern Indian states, she quietly broke barriers in a profession that had been dominated by men. Her career took another turn in 1995 thanks to Lyle Lawson, an American travel writer and tour operator whom Ms. Jenna met while guiding her group through Odisha. She funded my reconnaissance trips across India to discover offbeat destinations, Ms. Jenna says. Soon, Ms. Jenna started her own agency, Eastern Treasure India Tours, offering village visits and nature walks. Her travels deepened her understanding of her country's extraordinary diversity, from its food traditions to its flora and fauna. But it was Bhitarkarnataka that kept calling her back. There was absolutely no infrastructure here, Ms. Jenna says. People came for day camps and left. Nobody stayed long enough to really understand the forest and the mangroves. She established Odisha's first nature camp in Bhitarkarnataka in 2008 with just seven Swiss tents, a modest kitchen, and basic bathrooms, employing residents and helping to pioneer community-based tourism in the state. Ms. Jenna's efforts encouraged local residents to value and protect the mangrove ecosystem that surrounded them. Bhitarkarnataka is most famous for its crocodiles. According to a 2025 census, 1,826 saltwater crocodiles inhabit these waters. They often bask in the sunshine on the mudflats at low tide. They are some of the world's longest saltwater crocodiles, reaching up to 7 meters, or approximately 23 feet. The bird life here is equally remarkable. More than 300 species have been recorded in the park, making it one of the eastern India's finest birding destinations. Every winter, thousands of migratory birds arrive from Central Asia, Siberia, and parts of Europe. Beyond the birds, there are king cobras, pythons, fishing cats, monitor lizards, spotted deer, and mongooses. Once the private hunting reserve of the Rajkanika royal family, the area was declared a wildlife sanctuary in 1975 and a national park in 1998. Today, its mangroves buffer Odisha's vulnerable coastline against frequent cyclones and provide breeding grounds for fish, prawns, and crabs that sustain thousands of fisher families. When Delhi-based Antara Cruises began operating in Bhitarkarnataka in 2024, running catamarans from the village of Gupti, company chairman Raj Singh invited Ms. Jenna to become the resident naturalist aboard the boats. The partnership was a natural fit, as both believed that tourism should enrich local communities and leave the lightest possible footprint on the environment. Immersed in mangroves, Ms. Jenna was the natural choice to lead the cruises, Mr. Singh says, citing her deep knowledge of Odisha's flora, fauna, history, and culture. The 17-meter catamarans pass silently through Bhitarkarnataka's waterways, allowing guests to immerse themselves in the mangroves without disturbing them, Ms. Jenna says. No other accommodation has permission to stay overnight in the core zone of the national park, she notes. Meals on board are prepared the way our grandmothers cook, she says, with traditional regional recipes using locally sourced ingredients. Fresh betki, also known as Asian sea bass, is often served alongside regional sweets such as chahena poda, a caramelized cheese dessert. The entire crew is made up of locals from nearby villages, Miss Jenna says. We switch off most of the lights at night and keep the blinds closed so we don't disturb the wildlife, she adds. Every piece of rubbish comes back with us to be disposed of properly after the cruise. Sneha Thomas, a tour guest from Kochi who traveled with Miss Jenna last year, says the guide shifted how she looks at conservation. Sanghamitra brings a level of personal connection and compassion to it, she adds. Today, as protected areas across the world struggle to balance tourism and conservation, Bhitarkarnataka offers a compelling model. Reflecting on her philosophy, Ms. Jenna says with a smile, I believe nature should groom us, and we should not groom nature. Well, we got about 14 minutes left, and I'm running out of stuff to read, but I might be able to stretch it. I'm on page 36 of 44. And page 44 is a full page ad. All right, here we got a section called Books. Harry Belafonte sang out for equality and justice. The new biography, Daylight Come, focuses on the performer's determination to use his fame to confront discrimination in the U.S. and abroad. This is written by Barbara Spindle, who is a contributor. Actor and singer Harry Belafonte was one of the biggest celebrities of his time. His 1956 album, Calypso, held the number one spot on the Billboard Pop Albums chart for 31 weeks, and his iconic version of the Jamaican work song, Day-O, is recognized the world over. But an admiring new biography of the star demonstrates that Belafonte was more passionate about the work he was performing away from the spotlight. From bankrolling the civil rights movement to brokering talks between Martin Luther King Jr. and the Kennedys. Daylight Come by Joshua Ajeli Shapiro captures the epic sweep of its subject's long life. Belafonte, born in Harlem in 1927 to Caribbean immigrants, had a difficult childhood. His father, a cook on United Fruit Company ships, was in and out of his life. Meanwhile, his mother frequently sent young Harry and his brother to her native Jamaica to stay with her mother or in a series of boarding houses while she worked as a domestic in New York City. Belafonte, who struggled academically, dropped out of school in the ninth grade. He worked menial jobs until 1944 when he was old enough to enlist in the U.S. Navy. He was stationed stateside through the end of World War II, loading military ships bound for the Pacific. The armed forces were racially segregated then, and Jelly Shaparo notes that Belafonte's time among black seamen supplied him as a high school dropout who became a proud autodidact with his essential political education. His fellow service members introduced him to the work of W.E.B. Du Bois and other black intellectuals. Back in New York, after being discharged, Belafonte was given a ticket to see a play at the American Negro Theater. Enthralled, he began volunteering there as a stagehand, and eventually, the handsome and charismatic young man was asked to read for parts. He soon met another 19-year-old aspiring actor, Sidney Poitier, whom Belafonte called his first friend. Both were hungry to see plays but short on funds, so, as Jelly Shapiro reports, they would purchase a single ticket with Porte attending his first act and then, during intermission, summarizing the action for Belafonte, who would swap places with him to see the second. Singing wasn't his passion, the author observes of Belafonte, but he was cast in a theater role that required him to sing, and people noticed he could carry a tune. By 1949, he had married his first wife, Marguerite, and they were expecting a child. In need of steady income, he landed a regular nightclub gig in Manhattan. His successful club engagements led to a record contract. He started out singing folk music but found a sound with the runaway hit album Calypso, which, in Jelly Shapiro's words, evoked a genetic pan-Caribbean, a fantasy Antillean world easy on the ears and minds of Americans. During the 1950s, Belafonte also won groundbreaking roles in films, including Carmen Jones and Island in the Sun. Considering his wide appeal to white audiences, Belafonte opined in his 2011 memoir that he was black, but not too black. Belafonte met King in 1956 when a young minister traveled to New York seeking support for the mass boycott of segregated buses then underway in Montgomery, Alabama. The two men became friends, and in the coming years, Belafonte worked closely with King, in addition to donating generously to civil rights causes. He arranged a meeting between King and presidential candidate John F. Kennedy in 1960. While Kennedy was in office, Belafonte frequently mediated between King and Attorney General Robert F. Kennedy, the president's brother. He refereed conflicts within the movement as well, as the young activists who would go on to embrace black power grew impatient with King's leadership. In addition, Belafonte corralled famous friends including Marlon Brando and Paul Newman to march for civil rights. Daylight Come succeeds in elucidating Belafonte's cultural significance. He headed his own production company and produced a number of remarkable television specials, including a 1966 tribute to Harlem Renaissance written by Langston Hughes. Late night host Johnny Carson turned The Tonight Show over to Belafonte for an extraordinary week in February 1968, during which Belafonte talked politics with King, Robert Kennedy, Zero Mostel, and Buffy St. Marie, among others. While hosting the show, Belafonte, then married to his second wife, Julie Robinson, who was white, aired home videos of his interracial family water skiing on vacation in Las Vegas. Jelly Shapiro writes, "To convey how meaningful this was, the author reports that around the same time, a brouhaha erupted over a television special featuring a duet between Belafonte and British singer Petula Clark. A corporate sponsor protested because the white Clark had touched Belafonte's arm during the performance. Belafonte spoke openly about his ambivalent relationship with fame, at times feeling resentful of the expectations placed on him and fearful that he wouldn't live up to them. But as a person and as opposed to an icon, he remains remote throughout the book. Jelly Shapiro alludes several times to an anger that drove the star. He observes, Harry, for those closest to him, isn't always the easiest to be around. The author references tensions in Belafonte's first two marriages. He was married to his third wife, Pamela Frank, when he died. And calls Belafonte an inconsistent father. While these vague characterizations add up to a blurry picture of Belafonte's personality, his deeply felt work as an activist comes through clearly. That work continued well beyond the tumult of the 1960s. In the 1980s, he was a vocal opponent of South Africa's apartheid regime. The supergroup USA for Africa, which recorded the single We Are the World for African Famine Relief in 1985, was Belafonte's brainchild. A 1996 profile of Belafonte by writer Henry Louis Gates Jr. noted that the singer was radical before it was chic and remained so long after it wasn't. Jelly Shapiro attests that the star's political commitment never wavered, with Belafonte, who died at age 96 in 2023, remaining a crotchety radical to the end. Our next article is in a section called Culture, and the article is entitled Africa in Harmony. Boston-based Nigerian musician Temideo Balogun mixes styles and beats to promote unity on his home continent. This is written by Good Luck Asha, who is a staff writer. Temideo Balogun lives thousands of miles from his native country, Nigeria. But when the Boston-based artist uses his saxophone to tell a story, phrases climb and fade, as his notes mimic the tonal Yoruba language. His focus is fully on home. After spending 5 years in the United States where he moved for graduate school, Mr. Balogun this summer released his latest album, Afrolution. It is, he says, a way to connect with Africa from afar, and it's an attempt to inspire other Africans to delve into their own histories and cultures to address the continent's modern challenges. According to the album's liner notes, Mr. Balogun grounds his ideas and songs from Pan-African figures in history, including Kwame Nkrumah, the first president of Ghana, who once wrote that Africa is one continent, one people, and one nation. It is a modern-day iteration, music scholars say, of a long tradition of African diaspora artists bringing their music to a global audience and of using this music to raise awareness about political situations back home. If we go back to the 1960s and 70s, we had a number of African artists who were even in exile who would come to the West and continue playing their music, says Stephanie Shonkan, a professor of ethnomusicology and dean of the College of Arts and Humanities at the University of Maryland. Today, the challenges facing the continent include a humanitarian crisis in South Sudan, a spate of kidnappings and killings in Nigeria, and conflict between rebels and government forces in Eastern Democratic Republic of Congo. In South Africa, anti-migrant tensions are on the rise, with mass protests and door-to-door raids targeting foreign nationals, moves that have divided Africans. The only way I can really contribute as a Nigerian living in the U.S. who doesn't really have much power to do anything in Nigeria is by making music that speaks about these issues, Mr. Balogun says. For many West Africans, Dr. Shokan says music is an integral part of life, present from children's naming ceremonies to funerals. Mr. Balogun has been making music since he was 5 years old, starting on the akuba drum, a local African instrument. Today, he also plays the saxophone, piano, flute, clarinet, and talking drum. Mr. Balogun has collaborated with several bands, including Charlie Kohasi's saxophone support group, and regularly plays with the Makanda Project, a Boston-based jazz ensemble devoted to performing and extending the work of American composer Makanda Ken McIntyre. There is a joy and a love and a sincerity that he brings to it, and you can feel that in his playing, says John Kordolewski, who leads the Makanda Project. It's not like he isn't playing jazz. There's just a level of rhythmic depth and sophistication that I can feel he's bringing something else into jazz. Abimbola Kai Lewis, an assistant professor in the Africana Studies Department at Berklee College of Music in Boston, says diaspora artists can introduce African traditions to unfamiliar audiences while reinterpreting them through their own identities and contemporary styles. Mr. Balogun's song, it's spelled TTOWGFUTH. Don't know how to pronounce that. January 17th, 1961, which stands for To the Ones Who Gave For Us to Have, for instance, is in honor of Patrice Lumumba, the first prime minister of the Democratic Republic of Congo, who led the country to its independence. The song, he says, is a way to remind the young ones that the freedom that we enjoy today is at the back of so many people. And they have in brackets, sick. Meaning that's not very good English, but that's what he said. When Mr. Balogun was making his new album, he says he explored various ideas of the Yoruba tradition along with those of other West African countries. In the fourth track titled O-S-U-S-U, and the next word is O-W-O, which means a bound broom, he draws on the Yoruba concept of unity. In the composition process, I had a lot of percussion instruments like the gangan, which is known as a talking drum, a go-go, which is also known as a cowbell, and shikir. And you also have the omoli bata, Mr. Balogun says. Despite the artist's focus on African culture and traditions, Eric Hofmeyer, a jazzy guitarist and composer, notes that Mr. Balogun's music doesn't only appeal to listeners of one music style. Within his music, Mr. Hofmeyer says, is Afrobeat blues, Charlie Parker and bebop, and John Coltrane and funk. You don't have to only listen to a certain type of jazz, or only listen to modern jazz, or only listen to Nigerian Afropop, or anything like that, to get into his music, he says. To Mr. Balogun, the various instruments mixed with the melody of the Yoruba language and the jazz harmony symbolize people coming together. That's a way of showcasing the power of unity, and I wanted to really talk or explore the idea of both unity and music, and also in our society, he says. Right now, we have so much going on between some West African countries and South Africa. Mr. Balogun notes that, despite the current division, we can hope for a united Africa. Well, by looking at the old clock on the wall, I can see that we are at the conclusion of this week's Christian Science Monitor weekly program. This is your Sun Sounds of Arizona volunteer broadcaster, Roy Weinberg. Thank you for joining me this week, and stay tuned to Sun Sounds of Arizona.
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1: Welcome to this week's Soap Opera Digest. I'm Virginia Voice volunteer Pete Peek, reading today from the September 14th, 2026 issue of Soap Opera Digest to keep you up to date on all of your favorite characters and soap opera news. Today's first article, The General Hospital Weekly Spoilers, You're Under Arrest by Chris Eads. The General Hospital spoilers for the week of September the 14th previews chaos erupting in Port Charles as the investigation into Jack's disappearance leads to a shocking arrest. Crime doesn't pay. Molly has returned from her book tour and sits down with Alexis for a catch-up. What'd I miss? She asks her mother cheerily. How are things? But Alexis' smile is a bit more rueful. Oh, they're not good, she replies, shaking her head. Not good at all. Molly's face falls, wondering what new disaster she's come home to. A pair of gloved hands are seen holding Jack Brennan's wallet, the one that Drew planted in Nina's car, as Ava warns Drew. A man like Brennan doesn't just disappear. Are they regretting their decision to bury Jack's body in the woods near the Quartermain estate? Stepping in for Jack as the acting WSB chief, Agent Baines is on the case and determined to find out what really happened to his predecessor. I have some questions for you, he says, as images of Drew, Nina Willow, Sonny, and Ava flash across the screen. But who is Baines questioning? Next, we hear finish her thought as she asks, how exactly are we going to deal with that? But there's no response from Drew in this promo. Is their unlikely partnership beginning to fall apart under the weight of covering up their crimes? Finally, Baines is at the Metro Court Gardens, ruining someone's meal by coldly informing them, you're under arrest. Was Carly successful in pointing the finger at Nina, or has the evidence led to someone else's detainment? Check out this tease for some of the drama coming up this week on General Hospital. And if you haven't already, be sure to check out the General Hospital First Look Spoilers Gallery for a sneak peek at even more. In our next story today, here's the latest, The Young and Restless. Find out when the new head writer's material begins, by Mara Levinsky. The Young and Restless named Jamie Giddens and Dan O'Connor as its new team of co-head writers on July 29th, and the scribes reported to work in early August. But when are episodes they scripted actually making it to the air? Soap Opera Digest has learned that the material from Giddens and O'Connor now has an official first air date. Jamie Giddens and Dan O'Connor's head writing era begins. The Young and Restless fans should mark their calendars for Wednesday, November the 11th, 2026. That is the date on which The Young and Restless will make the official transition from scripts and storylines penned by outgoing head writer Josh Griffith, who had been at the helm of the show's writing team since 2019, and the first episode of the Giddens and O'Connor era begins. Both writers have deep roots in daytime. Giddens became the co-owner of Daytime Confidential in 2007 and worked as a journalist and podcaster for the site. He began his pivot to fiction writer with the primetime drama Ambitions, which he wrote and co-created with Will Packer. The series aired on OWN from 2019 to 2020. From 2020 to 2025, Giddens worked on the

0: writing team of Days of Our Lives as a breakdown writer, earning both Writers Guild of America and Daytime Emmy Awards. He was also on the writing team of the Days spinoff, Days of Our Lives Beyond Salem, which streamed on Peacock, and then in 2025, Giddens made the move to the writing team of Beyond the Gates. O'Connor began his soap writing career at One Life to Live, where he served as a writer's assistant, continuity script supervisor, and then script writer. In 2012, he moved over to the writing team of General Hospital. From 2019 to 2024, he was GH's co-head writer alongside Chris Van Eden. O'Connor won both a Daytime Emmy and a Writers Guild Award for his GH work. Here's the latest, The Bold and Beautiful, Steffi's Pregnant. What Happens Now? By Chris Eads. Steffi had her worst fears confirmed when she learned she was pregnant on The Bold and Beautiful. The home pregnancy test she took in the September 10th episode left her shaken to the core and terrified about her future. Steffi's pregnancy changes everything. Steffi felt nauseous following a dinner party with Carter and Daphne, so in the morning, Steffi went out and bought a pregnancy test. She hid her purchase from Finn, and once her husband left for work, finally took it. Steffi tried to keep her nerves under control as she paced around the kitchen waiting for the results, insisting to herself, "I can't be pregnant." But when the timer went off and Steffi looked at the stick, her eyes widened in horror. "Oh my God," she cried, "I'm pregnant." As soon as Steffi had that drunken one-night stand with Carter, fans suspected that a pregnancy was in the cards, especially given Carter's current struggle to have a baby with his wife Daphne. "They're setting this up nicely," as Falcon Your Hero predicted on X before the reveal. "Steffi is definitely pregnant with Carter's baby. I wonder if jack-of-all-trades Dr. Finn will deliver it." Steffi and Carter had agreed not to tell their spouses about their drunken dalliance, but a pregnancy is going to be difficult to conceal. However, Daphne and Carter recently began considering surrogacy as an alternative way of starting their family, and it would be a classically soapy twist if Steffi offered to be the surrogate for the couple and, with a little due date fudging, convinced Daphne that the baby she is carrying is Daphne and Carter's biological child. While that might save Steffi and Carter from having to reveal their big secret, it could come with its own complications. How would Steffi feel about letting Daphne raise her biological child? Would she really be able to remain on the sidelines of her child's life? Of course, there are other dramatic possibilities the show could explore. While The Bold and Beautiful showed Carter and Steffi waking up together naked after their night together, the show did not actually depict them having sex. So perhaps Steffi and Finn didn't actually do the deed, and Finn is the father. That could make things rather messy if Steffi didn't realize until after she volunteered to carry a baby for Carter and Daphne. Whatever direction the storyline goes in, the fallout is sure to be spectacular and long-lasting. As executive producer head writer Bradley Bell teased in the B&B fall preview, you know how long secrets last. Sometimes in soaps, they can go from days to months to years, and we'll see how that rolls out in this story in the months and years ahead. Share your predictions about where the Bold and Beautiful storyline is headed in the comments section. Let us know what you think. In our next article today, the latest, who is Sidney DeMiro on Days of Our Lives? Portrayer Sidney Malachay speaks out, by Chris Eads. Sidney DeMiro returned to the Days of Our Lives in the September 10th episode, with the role now played by actress Sidney Malachay. In a new interview with TV Insider, the actress opened up about what fans can expect from EJ and Sammy's daughter and how she feared she was going to be fired from her new gig during her first week on set. What is Sidney DeMiro really like? Sidney was last seen in the 2021 Days of Our Lives spinoff, Days of Our Lives, A Very Salem Christmas, as a preteen played by Evelyn Stevenson. Now that she's older, fans will really get to see how the young woman has grown up, but which of her parents does she take after? She has, I think, equal parts of both Sammy and EJ, Malachay mused, Sydney's a strong girl. She wants to forge her own path. She's a leader, she has a big heart, and she wants to do good, and she wants to be loved. It's been super fun to get to find her myself through the scripts. Malachi previously appeared in the Lifetime movies like Cheer Camp Killer and primetime series like Sex Lives of College Girls and Grey's Anatomy, but arrived at Days of Our Lives with no prior experience with soaps. So as she struggled with daytime rapid shooting schedule, the actress wasn't sure just how long she would last in her new role. For the first week, I was losing it, she admitted. I truly was having so much anxiety that I was going to be fired that I asked the producer to have a meeting because I was worried that I was doing an awful job. Fortunately, her tears were quickly allayed by her producer, who told her, "No, absolutely not. We were looking for our Sydney, and you're our Sydney." So that was really nice to hear, but it was truly humbling. I have so much respect for actors and soap actors, and my respect for Days of Our Lives actors specifically has grown exponentially. As she settled into the role, Malachi is embracing what it means to be playing a part with such rich ties to Days of Our Lives history. Waking up and knowing I have a responsibility to this story, this character, and this legacy has given me a lot of purpose, she declared. Share your first impressions of Malachi's Sydney Demira in the comments section. Let us know what you think. Here's the tune-in alert. The Soap Opera Spoilers for Monday, September the 14th by Chris Eads. On Monday, September the 14th, couples are in crisis. Plots are being hatched and more. And here's a look at some of the drama coming up on General Hospital, The Young and Restless, The Bold and Beautiful, Beyond the Gates, and Days of Our Lives. From Beyond the Gates, Martin is stunned by what Vernon has to say on Beyond the Gates. When Anita feels like she's on shaky ground, Nicole proves a steadying force for her mother. As his suspicions intensify, Bill pressures Haley, but can he get anything out of his wife other than another lie? Smitty warns Chelsea that they've reached the point of no return, and Naomi and Jacob offer each other support while Thomas attempts to make things right with Kat. From The Bold and Beautiful, Steffi's revelation that she's pregnant following the night she and Carter spent together makes things even more complicated. How can they possibly keep their secret now that there's a baby on the way? And meanwhile, Ben remains oblivious to his wife's indiscretions and assures his mother, Lee, that as far as he's concerned, his family will always come first. From Days of Our Lives, Marlena worries that the mystery of Stefano's chess set is one better left unsolved, and she shares those fears with Julia. Meanwhile, Chad and Belle continue their investigation in Italy, but as they search Dominic Marino's home, they're unaware that they are not alone. And in Monte Carlo, Dante places his bets with Sydney and Philip. But who will win the high-stakes poker game and come away with a small fortune? From General Hospital, Jason turns to Carly on General Hospital, but is he confiding in her that the trouble he's having with Britt, who is feeling stung? When Nina finds herself in the hot seat, can she also find a way out of it? Or will she go from the frying pan into the fire? Back in Port Charles after his getaway with Molly, Cody finally has a chance to get to know his half-sister Serena. Meanwhile, after getting an update from Alexis, Molly feels her mother is just asking for trouble. And from The Young and Restless, Victor gets some new information about her arrival. But will it be enough to ensure victory for the Newmans? When Sally asks Adam for a favor, will he agree to help his pregnant ex in her time of need? Jack is determined to trap Patty and get her out of their lives for good, but his scheme may just blow up in his face. In casting news, General Hospital comings and goings. Steve Burton inks new contract as Jason by Mara Levinsky. General Hospital star Steve Burton has signed a new long-term deal to remain in Port Charles in the popular role of Jason Morgan. The news surfaced in the court documents filed as part of the actor's ongoing custody battle with his ex-wife, Cherie Burton, and was reported by TMZ. According to Burton's filing, he signed a 3-year contract in June and has also moved back to California permanently. TMZ reported in August that the actor's former wife had filed court documents of her own that revealed that he had moved to Tennessee in February of 2026. That same month, Burton made headlines when he announced that he was taking what he called a short break from General Hospital. He broke the news on Instagram explaining, "I'm newly married to chef and content creator Michelle Burton and looking forward to spending some quality time with my family." Burton's last air date before his hiatus was March the 25th, and to accommodate his sabbatical, Jason was sent overseas to a WSB prison after taking the fall for the shooting of WSB Ross Colum. The actor returned to work on the GH set on June the 1st, and Jason made his on-screen comeback on July 13th. That same day, Burton received a 2026 Daytime Emmy nomination as Outstanding Lead Actor, his 4th recognition in that category, and his 11th Daytime Emmy nomination overall. He has won twice over the course of his career, once in 1998 for his work as Jason Morgan, and once in 2017 for his portrayal of Dylan McAvoy on The Young and Restless. Both victories were in the Outstanding Supporting Actor category. Burton began playing Jason on General Hospital in 1991. He left for the first time in 2012, and from 2013 to 2017, he played The Young and Restless Dylan. Burton returned to General Hospital in 2017, but parted ways with the show in 2021 and soon popped up on The Days of Our Lives, reprising the role of Harris Michaels, which he had played briefly in 1998. He completed filming at The Days in 2023, and in January of 2024, General Hospital confirmed to Soap Opera Digest that Burton had signed on for another return as Jason. The news that Burton has renewed his contract for 3 more years comes at a transitional time for his character. In August, Jason decided to leave the mob and sever his longstanding ties to the Corinthos organization, where he first began working in 1996, explaining to Sonny Corinthos that he felt the move was necessary to set a good example for his teenage son, Danny Morgan. What is on your storyline wish for Jason now that his future in Port Charles is secure? Sound off in the comments section. In our next article, the Tune-In Alert, the Bold and Beautiful Spoilers, I Have a Way Out of This Situation for All of Us, by Chris Eads. The Bold and Beautiful promo for the week of September the 14th previews plenty of parenting drama and one potentially life-changing solution to a sicky situation threatening 2 marriages. As an experienced therapist, Taylor can tell that there's something wrong with Steffi and goes to Rich with her concerns about their daughter. "I'm worried about Steffi," she confides. "She just feels off." Will Ridge agree with Taylor's assessment or try to convince her she's blowing things up out of proportion? Steffi was willing to keep the night she spent with Carter a secret for the rest of her life, but learning she was pregnant threw a major monkey wrench into that plan. In the living room with their home, Steffi struggles to find the words as a concerned Finn looks on. "There's something," she chokes. "Oh God, there's something you need to know." In the Forrester offices, Ridge and Taylor talk with Daphne about her plans to find a surrogate to carry her and Carter's child. "If you get the baby you want," Ridge asks, "does it really matter who's helping you with it?" But Daphne insists that for a decision this important, they have to make the right choice. "I just wish it was someone that we knew and could trust," she admits. Carter arrives at Steffi's home to try and offer a solution to everything. "I have a way out of this situation," he announces, "for all of us." Is he about to suggest that Steffi act as a surrogate for him and Daphne so they can explain away the pregnancy? And would Steffi agree for such a risky proposal? Check out this tease for some of the drama coming up this week on The Bold and Beautiful, and share your thoughts on the latest storylines in the comments section. And finally today, the Tune-In Alert, the episode guide for General Hospital, The Young and Restless, Beyond the Gates, Days of Our Lives, The Bold and Beautiful, for the week of September the 14th. by Mara Levinsky. From beyond the gates on Monday, September the 14th, Vernon's words surprised Martin. Nicole's support steadies Anita. Bill grills his wife. Smitty tells Chelsea there's no turning back. Naomi and Jacob lean on each other. And Thomas tries to make amends with Kate. Haley sounds the alarm on Tuesday, September the 15th, while Nicole and Vanessa clash over Heather. Ted and Shanice confront Leslie, and Joey and Mona file. Haley sounds the alarm on Tuesday, September the 15th, while Nicole and Vanessa clash over Heather. Ted and Shanice confront Leslie, and Joey and Mona field some urgent questions from an unlikely source. On Wednesday, September the 16th, Anita counsels Kat. Leslie's loyalty to her family's legacy ruffles a few feathers. Jacob's investigation takes an unexpected turn. Vanessa and Randy discuss their regrets. Isaiah makes Darlene's day, and Heather stuns Smitty. Bill is in over his head on Thursday, September the 17th, while Danny bears gifts for Anita. Vernon wants Andre to bear his soul. Leslie pulls a confession from Marcel, and Smitty panics while Martin and Naomi rally around him. And on Friday, September the 18th, Danny hears a shocking admission from Bill. Andre receives an apology. Kat turns the tables on Chelsea. Ava and Ted have a heart-to-heart, and Shanice and Ashley brace themselves for serious shakeup at work. From the Bold and Beautiful, Steffi's news complicates things even more with Carter. While Finn reaffirms to Lee that his family always comes first on the Bold and Beautiful on Monday, September the 14th, Daphne is hopeful she and Carter will be able to find a surrogate on Tuesday, September the 15th, as Carter rushes to stop Steffi. And on Wednesday, September the 16th, Carter makes a passionate plea, and Finn struggles to ease Steffi's pain. Daphne can't believe Carter's suggestion on Thursday, September 17th, and on Friday, September 18th, Steffi is caught off guard, and Finn turns to Taylor for support. From Days of Our Lives on Monday, September the 14th, Marlena admits to Julie that she's afraid the chess set is a Pandora's box. Belle and Chad search Dominic Marino's home in Italy, and they're not alone. And Philip Sidney and Dante Vitale face off at the poker table. Holly asks Tate for help on Tuesday, the 15th of September, while Xander, Brady, and Sarah compare notes. Gabby and Philip celebrate a risky move, and Johnny is pressured to take action. On Wednesday, the 16th of September, Theo grows suspicious of Johnny. Stephanie confides in Kayla. Brady meets with Steve to see what they can uncover. Lanny considers her future, and Xander and Sarah reflect on the past. Chad objects to Belle's suggestion on Thursday, September 17th, as Sydney surprises EJ. Paulina asks Stephanie for advice, and Theo makes a confession to Lanny. And on Friday, September 18th, EJ pressures Rita for information about Dominic Marino. Holly opens up to Ari about Mason. Belle shares a new clue with Marlena. Chad confronts Kat, and Sydney returns home from Salem. From General Hospital on Monday, September the 14th, Jason confides in Carly. Britt is stung. Nina is in the hot seat. Cody and Serena get better acquainted, and Molly fears that Alexis is courting trouble. On Tuesday, September the 15th, Anna opens up to Valentin. Nina calls a family meeting. Britt breaks bad news. Emma is furious, and Alexis reassures Chase. Carly challenges Valentin on Wednesday, September the 16th, while Brooklyn is crushed. Anna makes a sacrifice. Sonny offers to help Nina, and Drew makes a vow. On Thursday, September the 17th, Ava confronts Drew. Nina cracks under pressure. Carly meets with Jocelyn. Trina visits Curtis at Pentonville. Jordan doesn't mince words, and Sonny tries to get information from Justine. Elizabeth surprises Dante on Friday, September the 18th, as Charlotte takes action. Willow gets alarming news. Lulu and Valentin meet, and Molly runs into Lucas and Joe. And finally, from The Young and Restless, on Monday, September the 14th, Victor gathers intel on arrival. Sally asks Adam for a favor, and Jack plays with fire to trap Patty. On Tuesday, September the 15th, Nikki and Bill reach an understanding. Kane pressures Lily to discuss their future, and Matt turns the tables on Patty. Victoria calls the shots with Kyle on Wednesday, September the 16th, while Nate shows his appreciation to Stephanie, and Billy's romantic plans for Sally go up in smoke. On Thursday, September the 17th, Victor makes a tough decision to protect Nick. Jack and Diane receive an ominous message from Patty, and Phyllis hit a dead end trying to help Matt. Chelsea comforts Sally during a difficult time. Kane extends an olive branch to Devon, and Phyllis supports Daniel's new endeavor on Friday, September the 18th. Thank you for joining me today for Soap Opera Digest. I'm Pete Peake for the Virginia Voice. This program is also available on demand at www.virginiavoice.org.
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0: Hello, everyone. Welcome to today's reading of the Yuma Sun, Yuma's daily newspaper. This is your Sun Sounds of Arizona volunteer broadcaster, Mary Wiegand. On today's show, San Luis faces an increase in water system contaminant. YPG's threat targets are second to none. And 58 students from Yuma School District 1 achieve perfect score on state exam. Before we do the news, let's do the weather. For Tuesday, the 22nd of September, it's going to be sunny, a high of 99, a low of 73, and winds out of the west-northwest at 5 miles per hour. Then for Wednesday, the 23rd of September, sunny again, a high of 102, a low of 77, and winds switching around to the east-southeast at 5 miles per hour. And then for Thursday, the 24th of September, once again sunny, a high of 104, a low of 79, and winds continuing from the east-southeast at 5 to 10 miles per hour. Now for the news. Our first article, San Luis faces an increase in water system contaminant. This article by Cesar Nioy for Bajo El Sol. The city of San Luis is once again facing a water quality issue after contaminant levels exceeding standards were detected during the sampling of the municipal system. On August 19th, the Arizona Department of Environmental Quality, ADEQ, notified the city of a violation of Arizona statutes and the state administrative code. In the notice of violations, the ADEQ detailed that the San Luis system distributed water exceeding the maximum contaminant level for disinfection byproducts, specifically total trihalomethanes, TTHM, at two locations within the system. TTHM refers to the combined concentration of four specific chemicals in treated water: chloroform, bromoform, bromodichloromethane, and dibromochloromethane. The standard is 0.08 milligrams per liter of water. Water sampling from the second quarter of the year showed levels of 0.089 milligrams per liter at one system site and 0.088 milligrams per liter at another. On August 27th, the city issued a notice to residents regarding the situation, noting that measures had been taken to reduce TTHM levels in the water system and that no adverse health effects for residents were anticipated. Eulogio Verta, the Public Works Director, stated that while there could be certain health risks, they would be associated with the prolonged and continuous consumption of water containing elevated TTHM levels. Health studies indicate that these risks are associated with long-term exposure spanning several decades. In San Luis, we have detected spikes in TTHM levels, but it has not been an ongoing issue, the official said. The city previously issued a notice regarding excess TTHM, but that occurred more than a decade ago. According to the ADEQ notice, other readings taken in 2025 at municipal system sites also showed contaminant levels exceeding the limit. Vera added that rising TTHM levels are common in water distribution systems across Arizona, particularly during the hottest months of the year. To address the issue, he noted, they are working on a project to install a new water main that will increase water circulation within the system, thereby reducing the likelihood of elevated TTHM levels. In its notice of violation, the ADEQ gave the city 90 days to submit evidence that TTHM contamination no longer exceeds the compliance threshold for its water system. On August 13th, the city reported the new system samples fell within the permitted limits. We received the sample results, and all are within the maximum contaminant level, with the exception of one location. That is the specific location where we are working to install additional water mains to improve circulation, and we expect the work to be completed in October, Vera added. The City of San Luis Water Division is committed to providing quality drinking water to all residents while complying with all applicable state and federal regulations, emphasized the Public Works Director. We have demonstrated that commitment over the years and will continue to do so as we address the TTHM issue currently affecting the system. We expect our sample results to fall within acceptable limits during our next round of testing. And this article, San Luis faces increase in water system contaminant. Our next article, Yuma Proving Grounds threat targets are second to none. This article by Mark Schauer, U.S. Army Yuma Proving Ground. As the busiest test center in the Army, U.S. Army Yuma Proving Ground, YPG, evaluates virtually every piece of equipment a soldier is likely to put their hands on. The post's personnel conduct this developmental testing in the natural environment in as realistic a manner as possible. Using realistic threat targets is a critical aspect of this testing, and the U.S. Army's Threat System Management Office, TSMO, has long kept a large depository of foreign systems at YPG. From T-72 tanks to Scud missile launchers, American weapon systems can be tested against real adversary equipment that they are likely to encounter in battle. We're the largest primary operators for TSMO, which is a great advantage, said Carlos Molina, YPG test officer. It saves a lot in transportation costs to our customers because they are located here. The threat system yard of YPG's sensor branch consists of mechanics, welders, and fabricators. Molina worked for the section for 17 years and has extensive experience with both sides of the branch's activity. The branch assists in all aspects of testing, including things like supplying moving targets. They support remote control operations of tracked and wheeled vehicles, from tanks to motorcycles, Molina said. They can instrument any vehicle to make it autonomous for a live fire event. Maintaining vintage foreign equipment never utilized by the U.S. military with engine components and gauges labeled in foreign languages is an advanced task that takes years of institutional knowledge to practice. This is a unique group of people, Molina said. The community of people that can operate and sustain foreign vehicles is small. It's hard to find people that can work and troubleshoot these kinds of systems. In addition to being utilized in multiple major test events at Yuma Test Center, from Project Convergence 2020 and 2021 to the Experimental Demonstration Gateway event and Combined Focused Warfighting Experiment, they are also utilized at YPG's other natural environment test centers. The Arctic Region Test Center, ARTC, at Fort Greely, Alaska, and the Tropic Regions Test Center, TRTC, that conducts jungle environment testing on leased land in Central and South America. This group maintains and operates a lot of instrumentation used locally at YPG, but also supports a lot of safari operations at TRTC and ARTC and other military branches, Molina said. In addition to providing threat targets for YPG's test mission, the branch has long supported realistic training for things like the Marine Corps' twice-annual Weapons and Tactics Instructor Course at MCAS Yuma. This section doesn't only support YPG test. They have projects for off-site support of the Marine Corps and Navy, said Molina. We support MCAS Yuma with steel targets and radar maintenance. In the event a test requires a system that isn't available in the inventory, the branch can fabricate stunningly realistic full-scale replicas of military vehicles, self-propelled howitzers, and air defense guns complete with simulated heat signatures. They are very creative, said Molina. Anytime customers have requirements for a vehicle we don't have in our inventory, we'll provide the option of building a surrogate. There are times when customers will want a thermal package for it, which we can also provide. And this article, Yuma Proving Grounds, threat targets are second to none. Continuing on, our next article, 58 students from Yuma School District 1 achieve perfect scores on state exam. This article is by Matilda Carpenter, Yuma Sun reporter. Yuma School District 1 is celebrating the achievement of 58 of its students who earned perfect scores on the 2025-26 Arizona Academic Standards Assessment in Mathematics, English Language Arts, and Writing. The AASA exam is administered each spring to Arizona public school students between grades 3 through 8, providing them with the opportunity to demonstrate their knowledge of grade-level standards in reading, writing, and math. A perfect score is not required to prove their proficiency, although earning one demonstrates a high level of knowledge in the given topic. Among the 58 students who earned a perfect score, YSDO further highlighted students who have achieved a perfect score for multiple years in a row. They are Lawrence Nolasco of McGraw Elementary, who has earned a perfect score in mathematics for 3 years in a row. Esteban Aguirre and Catherine Salinas of Sunrise Elementary, Caleb Romo, Sebastian Cerda, and Orlando Silva of Desert Mesa Elementary, and Rowan Dilling of Ron Watson Middle School, all who earned a perfect score in math for 2 years in a row. And Capri Rippey, also of Ron Watson, who achieved a perfect score in the ELA or math category for 3 years in a row. These students have demonstrated an extraordinary level of academic achievement, and their success is something our entire district can celebrate, stated District 1 Superintendent Dennis Ponder. Their accomplishments reflect what is possible when students are challenged, supported, and committed to doing their very best. Students earning perfect scores were recognized, along with their teachers, at a Student Achievement Recognition event on September 17th. Ponder presented the students and teachers with certificates of achievement, along with a restaurant coupon for Famous Dave's. And this article, 58 students from Yuma School District 1 achieve perfect scores on state exam. Just a reminder, you're listening to the Yuma Sun with Mary Wiegan on Sun Sounds of Arizona. In other news, San Luis Library opens Orígenes Art Exhibition. This article by Cesar Nioy for Bajo El Sol. Dateline San Luis. The San Luis Library has opened the Orígenes Art Exhibition to the public in celebration of Hispanic Heritage Month. The exhibit, featuring 80 works by 44 local artists, opened Saturday and will remain on display through October 15th, according to Jairo Garcia, the exhibition coordinator. This year, many artists are participating for the first time, while others have been involved for several years. It is very important that we continue showcasing art, and it is an honor to be able to do so, Garcia said. Now in its 12th year, The Origanez exhibition features paintings, drawings, and photographs created by individual artists and local art groups from the area. The coordinator added that the San Luis Library-sponsored exhibition continues to bring together artists of all ages, providing them with the opportunity to share their work with the community free of charge. The Origanez exhibition can be visited Tuesday through Thursday from 9 a.m. to 7 p.m. and Fridays and Saturdays from 9 a.m. to 5 p.m. through October 15th. And this article, San Luis Library opens Origanez Art Exhibition. Our next article, Yuma Fire Department receives decontamination equipment donation. This article is by James Gilbert, Yuma Sun Reporter. The Yuma Fire Department has expanded its firefighter safety resources thanks to a donation from the 100 Club of Arizona. The department recently received two additional Storm Stick decon units, which have been placed on Engine 3 and Engine 4 to increase access to on-scene decontamination equipment for firefighters. According to the department, the units help reduce firefighters' exposure to harmful contaminants encountered during emergency responses and support ongoing efforts to prevent occupational cancers. Fire officials said the additional equipment will allow crews to conduct decontamination procedures more efficiently while operating at emergency scenes. The Yuma Fire Department expressed its appreciation to the 100 Club of Arizona for its continued support of first responders and its investment in the health and safety of department personnel. The 100 Club of Arizona is a nonprofit organization that supports Arizona's first responders and their families through a variety of assistance programs and safety initiatives. In this article, Yuma Fire Department receives decontamination equipment donation. Our next article, Yuma Native selected for American Library Association Scholarship. This article by Matilda Carpenter, Yuma Sun Reporter. Yuman Garvey Blackwell was recently selected for the Tom and Roberta Drews Scholarship through the American Library Association. This scholarship is given to a single graduate student pursuing a master's library and information science program in digital curation. Blackwell graduated from her bachelor's program summa cum laude from the University of Maine with a BS in information and library science and is currently attending Indiana University in Indianapolis for her master's degree with an anticipated graduation date of May 2027. So pretty much from a young age, I always knew that this was something that I wanted to do since about 9 years old. Once I reached the age of 14, I was able to volunteer at our local Yuma County Library District, and I had a great mentor, Chris Coleman, said Blackwell. He really taught me a lot about libraries and just the whole field in general. That was not the only volunteer work Blackwell did for Yuma, however. She also has a history of volunteer hours with Arizona Community Foundation, Kids Cuddle Kit, Yuma County Library, Arizona State Library Archives, and the Library of Congress. These efforts earned her several awards, including Heart of Yuma, Arizona Governor's Volunteer Service Award, Francis McClellan Youth Visionary Award, and the President's Volunteer Service Award Lifetime Achievement. I always just love volunteering. I like to help people. I like to try and give back my time. I think that's one of the most important things that you can give. And so for me, if I have extra time, that's what I like to spend my time doing, she said. I think it's all about treating others how you would like to be treated, especially in terms of the homeless shelters and other facilities. Also, being there and giving back is something that I would hope someone would do for me if I were in certain positions, so I try and do that on my time. Her start in volunteering with a library here in Yuma also helped to inform her of the education path she would need to take in order to pursue a career in the field. I did my own research and found out more about everything, and I realized I needed to get my master's, said Blackwell. I already knew I was going to pursue college, but it guided me to know the extent of the college that I needed and also what degree I was going for. According to Blackwell, the extensive amount of education required for a career in the library field is due to the surprising amount of specialization that can go into it. As she explained, working in a library is more than shelving books. It's ultimately a field with a wide array of roles and information management. I would say that, like with many professions, there are different kinds of rabbit holes or niches that you can go into. There's special libraries and other research positions or technical positions, Blackwell explained. As I've started and continue with my schoolwork, a lot of people are surprised. They're like, "Are you sure you're even going into something that's going to be around?" And it definitely will be around, because the dynamic is not just about books. It's not just about the physical side of a library, but it's also as a staple of the community. It's pretty much one of the only places that you can go without having to pay for something or explain why you're there. Blackwell elaborated, explaining that libraries often serve communities as a place that helps hold people together through the wide array of services available. It's like a community center for the public, and it's also an information center, she said. It's really been what they call a third place. You have your home, and you have your work, and then you have this third place, which can be a defining point in a community. Blackwell also encouraged those pursuing careers in the library profession to understand how versatile such an education can be. You can work at a school, you can work at other businesses or private agencies, said Blackwell. You can work for more places than that because the education and courses that you end up taking will allow you to pursue lots of different pathways, even if you don't ever want to work in a library or an archive or a museum. And this article, Yuma Native Selected for American Library Association Scholarship. Next, some election news from the Friday, September 19th edition of the Yuma Sun. Supervisors cancel several district elections due to lack of candidates. This article by Michael Marish, Yuma Sun reporter. The Yuma County Board of Supervisors last week approved the cancellation of several elections slated for November 3rd due to the lack of candidates. The election cancellations are for the governing boards of Yuma, Somerton, Crane, Hyder, Mohawk Valley, and Welton Elementary School Districts, Southwest Technical Education District of Yuma, Yuma County Pest Abatement, and Martinez Lake Fire District. For the school districts, candidates had the option of running for a full school board term, but most chose to serve a two-year term. Mohawk Valley Elementary has three open seats, but only two people are running, so one seat could remain vacant. With the cancellation of the election, individuals who filed nomination paperwork in each district, including write-in candidates, will be fully vested with powers and duties of the offices, as if elected, and any remaining seats are deemed vacant and will be filled as otherwise provided by law for the term beginning January 1st. Arizona law allows the Board of Supervisors to cancel elections no earlier than 105 days before an election, if the number of persons who file nomination paperwork for an election is less than or equal to the number of seats available. The supervisors will appoint the individuals who filed the nomination paperwork. And this article, supervisors cancel several district elections due to lack of candidates. And I actually have some time for a few what's going on. For Tuesday, September 22nd, the 5th Annual Legislative Town Hall. When? 2 p.m. to 3:30 p.m. Where? 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What's going on? Yuma County legislators will review the 2026 legislative session in addition to addressing key issues affecting the Yuma community. The cost is free. And on Thursday, September 24th, AI for All Community Workshop. 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When? 5:30 p.m. to 8 p.m. Where? 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And that's all the time I have for what's going on. In fact, that's all the time I have for this program. We are at the conclusion of today's Yuma Sun program. This is your Sun Sounds of Arizona volunteer broadcaster, Mary Wiegand. Thank you for tuning in today for the Yuma Sun. 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Have a wonderful day.
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2: Have you ever wondered if you're saying the wrong thing? I'm Maureen Reed with the Disability Minute. Let's face it, language is confusing, meanings change, and what may have been acceptable once may be out of favor now. On top of that, preferred terms often differ from person to person. For example, as somebody who's blind, I don't like being called inspirational simply because I took the bus to work. Life with a disability is my normal. Being somebody's inspiration makes me feel like they have lower expectations of me because of my disability, even if they mean well. Other people, however, may not mind inspirational. In most cases, it just comes down to personal preference. So, how can you know what language to use around people with disabilities? In my experience, it always helps to ask.
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Sun Sounds of Arizona's programming is primarily designed for and directed to people who cannot read conventional print due to a disability. 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

on delegation comes to U.S. under tight rein. Country's president is set to speak later this week, a move with little precedent. When a small Iranian delegation led by the country's president travels to New York this week, its members will be free to attend the United Nations General Assembly, but not to go for a walk in Central Park or shop on Fifth Avenue without permission. Only a trip down the block from their Manhattan hotel to the UN building is allowed. The U.S. has long imposed restrictions on Tehran's diplomats, but the circumstances of the Iranian delegation are particularly unusual this year. As they visit an America, their country is fighting in a nearly seven-month-old war. There is little precedent for the U.S. to host national leaders from a country at war with Washington, even during the UN General Assembly when thousands of foreign officials converge on New York. Even more unusual, President Masoud Pezeshkian of Iran is expected to speak at the UN on Wednesday, giving him a platform to rail against the U.S. and try to sway the world to Iran's side. As a matter of optics, it's bizarre, said Marko Milanovic, a professor of international law at the University of Reading in the UK, but he pointed out that the U.S., as the UN's host nation, is obligated to permit foreign dignitaries to attend the assembly. Legally, this is not remarkable. During this week's visit, Pezeshkian and his associates will be subject to limitations from or while on U.S. soil. The stepped-up controls from the Trump administration introduced last year prohibit the delegates from buying luxury goods or shopping at certain stores, including Costco and Sam's Club, without State Department permission. The State Department cited regulations, including measures to protect the interests of the United States. Since 2024, the State Department has allowed the delegation to travel only from the airport to their hotel, a Millennium Hilton, where they've stayed repeatedly since 2013, and to and from the UN headquarters down the block. Under a 1947 agreement establishing the UN headquarters, the U.S. agreed that it shall not impose any impediments on officials from member nations, including granting them visas. But Milanovic said there's a long-standing tension between the UN and the U.S. over how the rules are interpreted, and that the U.S. has placed restrictions on certain attendees in the past, such as Soviet representatives. Despite logistical challenges, U.S. adversaries have long used the UN as a prominent perch from which to criticize Washington. Soviet leaders often took to the dais during the Cold War to assail Washington, and in 1960, Cuba's Fidel Castro spoke for more than 4 hours about topics that included a condemnation of U.S. intervention in Latin America. Pezeshkian is expected to make the case that Iranians are victims of aggression and that his country has acted in self-defense, said Richard Gowan, Program Director of Global Issues and Institutions at International Crisis Group, a think tank. President Trump, who's set to address the UN on Tuesday, has justified attacks on Iran by calling it the world's number one sponsor of terror and saying that it must never be able to develop nuclear weapons. He told Fox News on Sunday he's in deciding mode about next steps with Iran and didn't rule out meeting with Pezeshkian in New York. In the past, Iranian officials have been reluctant to meet U.S. officials. But while in New York, Pezeshkian, a political moderate who's advocated for engagement with the West, is angling to speak with analysts from U.S. and European think tanks, according to people familiar with the matter. While the U.S. and Israel initially faced widespread criticism for attacks on Iran, which critics said violated the UN Charter, Tehran has drawn global ire by blocking shipments through the Strait of Hormuz. Iran's isolation has been compounded in recent weeks as Iran-linked Houthi rebels in Yemen have attacked ships on the Red Sea. Iran's president was in a precarious position a year ago, too, when he addressed the UN just a few months after a 12-day bombing campaign by the U.S. and Israel aimed at destroying its nuclear weapons production facilities. In a 15-minute address, Pezeshkian
denied that the nation seeks nuclear weapons and called the attacks a grave betrayal of diplomacy and subversion of efforts toward the establishment

of stability and peace. He didn't mention Trump in the address and primarily blamed Israel for stoking unrest in the region while condemning its military operations in Gaza. Over the past three decades, Iran's president or prime minister has spoken nearly every year at the UN. One past speaker was Ali Khamenei, who addressed the General Assembly in 1987 when he was Iran's president, before becoming supreme leader. Khamenei was killed in U.S.-Israeli airstrikes on the first day of the war. Even in 1980, as U.S. hostages were being held in Tehran, Iran sent a high-level delegation which used its appearance not to address the hostage crisis, but to rally international condemnation for Iraq's invasion of Iran. It isn't clear what kind of reception Pezeshkian might receive in New York this year. Some think tank analysts invited to meet the Iranian delegation said they're wary of U.S. sanctions that restrict informal policy dialogues with Tehran's officials. No one wants to be seen going, said one Iran specialist who previously received an invitation. Despite the rigidity of the official events at UN Week, the event has provided a venue for diplomacy. In 2019, Trump considered reaching out to Iran's delegation. Last year at the UN, Pakistani officials served as an intermediary between the Iranian and U.S. teams, passing messages between them which helped foster subsequent talks in Islamabad that ultimately made no impact. French officials likewise used the occasion to try to revive a version of a 2015 nuclear pact, though that fizzled too. Trump is expected to meet with a number of Middle East leaders during his stay in New York. Multiple diplomats said Qatari officials plan to use the gathering to discuss the possibility of resuming talks. No one is expecting a major breakthrough. Gowan, the International Crisis Group executive, said he is unaware of plans for formal negotiations over Iran during UN week. UN Secretary General Antonio Guterres played down the likelihood of talks in New York. It's a complex set of problems that requires a serious dialogue between the U.S. and Iran, between Iran and the countries of the Gulf, including the mediators, he said last week. Probably it will take place somewhere else. And that's as war rages, Iran's delegation comes to U.S. under tight rein. Next, we have Paramount settles suit over Warner merger. California-led group extracts concessions, allows $81 billion pact to move ahead. This is by Jessica Tunkel and Paul Kiernan. Paramount has reached a settlement with state attorneys general that includes a host of concessions and investments in the U.S. entertainment industry, clearing the way for its $81 billion merger with Warner Brothers Discovery that's poised to reshape Hollywood. The settlement announced Monday stopped short of forcing Paramount Chief Executive David Ellison to make significant structural changes to the company, but includes penalties such as the forced sale of cable channels and Paramount's stake in Miramax if it doesn't make good on its promises. The company behind hits like The Godfather, Top Gun, South Park, and Yellowstone agreed to invest at least $1.5 billion more in domestic production over the next 5 years and commit funds for a workforce training program for the entertainment industry. While the company didn't have to agree to remain in California as part of the settlement, it said it would keep Warner's and Paramount's Los Angeles studio lots for movie making. Paramount pledged to release at least 30 films per year for 5 years. If it doesn't do so, it would have to divest its stake in Miramax and pay $30 million per missed film, the majority of which would go to supporting workers. And if it doesn't negotiate cable distribution for Warner and Paramount separately, would have to divest a group of cable channels. The merger would bring two of the movie business's oldest studios, two major streaming services in Paramount Plus and HBO Max, and dozens of television networks under one owner. It would also give Ellison an entertainment empire that includes franchises such as Harry Potter, DC Superheroes, and Game of Thrones, as well as cable networks like CNN and Cartoon Network.
Paramount vowed to create an editorial independence board to oversee CNN and CBS News, the two news organizations it will control after the deal. Ellison is the son of Larry Ellison, the Oracle billionaire and an ally of President Trump. Critics of the deal have suggested the family might interfere with coverage of the administration, allegations Ellison has denied. Settling the suit, with all 12 states on board, led by California, effectively removes the most serious remaining hurdle to the deal closing. The question of whether Paramount would be able to close its transactions has hung over the media and entertainment industry since David Ellison in February won a bidding war against Netflix to buy Warner. The Justice Department and other regulators globally have approved the deal. The settlement is not a vote of support for this merger. It's not a blessing of the broader merger, California Attorney General Rob Bonta said Monday when announcing the settlement. The agreement takes into account workers' needs and helps domestic production, he said. Our goal has always been to build a stronger Hollywood, one with more stories told, greater choices for consumers, and stronger competition, Ellison said in a statement, saying the resolution serves all parties. Paramount shares fell 3% Monday, while Warner's closed up nearly 11%. A dozen Democrat-led states, including New York and Colorado, sued in July to block the deal on antitrust grounds. The attorneys general argued the combination of Paramount and Warner would create too much concentration in the markets for theatrical films and television channels. The Writers Guild of America sued too, saying that the combination of the legacy media companies would kill jobs and career opportunities for Hollywood screenwriters at a time when the film and television production economy is already under pressure. The union said Monday that it had settled the suit. The looming deal and the legal fight over it has been a source of controversy in Hollywood. Many creatives, including movie stars, signed an April open letter opposing the deal, saying it would further imperil the media and entertainment industry. Throughout the weekend, opponents of the deal, including actor Mark Ruffalo, voiced concern about a pending settlement, urging Bonta to hold the line. There was mounting political and industry pressure to settle. California Governor Gavin Newsom, Los Angeles Mayor Karen Bass, gubernatorial candidate Xavier Becerra, top movie theater chains, and some Hollywood labor unions urged the parties to resolve their issues. The company had warned it was prepared to move out of California if it couldn't reach a deal with the states. Bonta said Monday those threats didn't affect his decision to settle. Settling the suit before it heads to trial could help Paramount avoid racking up costly ticking fees, which it offered to win the deal and must begin paying if the deal doesn't close by October the 1st. The company was set to pay Warner shareholders about $650 million a quarter or $7 million a day beginning next month until the transaction closed. Still, the combined company is set to emerge with nearly $80 billion in debt, a substantial burden already expected to weigh on its investments in the business. And that's Paramount settles suit over Warner merger. Then we have foreign criminal rings scam welfare recipients. This is by Scott Calvert and Dan Frosch. On a chilly day in March, a twice-deported Romanian national walked into a 7-Eleven in Toledo, Ohio, and secretly affixed a device called a skimmer to a credit card machine, prosecutors said. The man was allegedly part of a California-based criminal crew led by a fellow Romanian nicknamed Piranha. The gang's aim, according to criminal charges, was to steal food stamp benefits from customers who swiped their government-issued debit cards at the convenience store. Court records show informants helped foil the plot, but authorities said the operation mirrors a playbook Romanian crime groups are using across the U.S. to swindle hundreds of millions of dollars in public benefits. Reliance by states on antiquated magnetic stripe technology makes it easier. The gangs depend on secretive builders who construct skimming devices that are easy to miss, investigators said. The proceeds pay for rented luxury cars and homes with infinity pools, according to authorities.
Cash in the form of crypto is spirited back to Romania and flows to real estate, gambling, and crime bosses. Since 2020, dozens of Romanian nationals have been prosecuted for welfare card skimming in cities, including Macomb, Mississippi, Laurel, Maryland, and Portland, Oregon. More than 50 people, many with Romanian ties, have been charged in Southern California, an early epicenter of the crimes and where many builders operate. Despite the Trump administration's crackdown on public benefits fraud, criminals have broadened their tactics, authorities said. They use bots to guess welfare recipients' account numbers. They also run bogus transactions with people's food stamp accounts through cloned credit card machines and move the funds into their own bank account. The White House's push is focused most visibly on Minnesota's Somali community, with dozens of convictions dating to the Biden administration. But in recent years, Romanian gangs have been at the forefront of benefits theft involving skimmers across the U.S. The criminals exploit a well-known flaw in the cards most low-income Americans use to obtain aid, magnetic stripe technology invented in the 1960s. Skimmers, which fit over payment terminals and look nearly identical, capture the account number and user PIN during a purchase. Often criminals encode the data on blank cards, then withdraw cash from ATMs or buy items to sell on the black market. Most debit and credit cards have microchips that boost anti-fraud security, and many allow tap to pay, the safest method. Few states have pointed up the millions to switch to the CHIP electronic benefit transfer or EBT cards that distribute welfare funds. Only Alabama, California, Maryland, Massachusetts, Michigan, New Jersey, and Oklahoma have issued them, though others are in the process, the U.S. Department of Agriculture said. The insanity of letting people continue to use a glorified hotel room key is akin to donating money to the Romanians, said Haywood Talkov, chief executive of LexisNexis Risk Solutions Government Business, which works with public sector clients to prevent fraud. Victims feel the pain when thieves succeed. The federal government stopped replacing stolen Supplemental Nutrition Assistance Program benefits, long known as food stamps, in 2024, and few states pick up the tab. Defrauded SNAP recipients often must turn to family or food pantries until their next monthly allotment. There are no recent official estimates of how much has been stolen, but the USDA said the federal government replaced $360 million in benefits stolen from 754,000 households between 2022 and 2024, before Congress withdrew that authority. Gang leaders, typically based overseas, direct a loose hierarchy that relies on lower-level members for riskier tasks like installing skimmers. Installation at a checkout counter takes seconds, often while a thief blocks a clerk's view with an item such as a 12-pack of paper towels. Many Romanians involved in the crimes are in the U.S. illegally, authorities said. The scammers intensified their focus on the U.S. during the pandemic as SNAP benefits ballooned. Average monthly spending on the program totaled $12 billion from April to September 2020, a 61% jump from a year earlier, according to the USDA. California looked especially lucrative to the gangs, authorities said, because residents get SNAP and cash welfare on one card. The Golden State, one of the few states that reimburse victims, distributed millions of replacement chip and tap cards last year using $76.5 million in federal and state funds for the upgrades. The monthly amount of stolen benefits the state has reimbursed residents plummeted to $4.3 million in July 2026 from $21 million in January 2024. Still, many California merchants aren't equipped with chip and tap technology for their payment terminals, and the authorities said thieves have been able to rig them so the chip and tap option is disabled, forcing people to swipe. The state's Social Services Department is pushing merchants to update their payment systems, yet swipe transactions still represent about 40% of all sales.
EBT fraud will continue to be a vulnerability as long as benefit cards can be used with only the information stored on the magnetic stripe without the added security provided by chip technology, said Sabrina Fave, an assistant U.S. attorney in San Diego and a prolific prosecutor of the crimes. Working with U.S. law enforcement agencies, Romanian officials are moving to seize assets in Romania acquired with skimming proceeds. We're going against them, said Maria Rimenciau, a prosecutor with Romania's Directorate for Investigating Organized Crime and Terrorism. Some fraud experts said the U.S. should scrap EBT cards and move over to mobile wallet payments. Skimmers are becoming more sophisticated. Many have Bluetooth transmitters that let gangs fetch stolen data by smartphone rather than having to retrieve the devices. Devices can sit undetected for a payment terminal for a year, said Vincent Porter, a Secret Service analyst, noting a single skimmer can compromise thousands of cards. The Secret Service hunts for skimmers across U.S. cities while educating merchants to spot them. So far, 70 sweeps have yielded 694 skimmers, the agency said, preventing an $720 million in fraud. Prosecutors allege the California-based crew that hit Toledo had arrived in Ohio in February. One man, Unit Ely, secretly took pictures of payment terminals at several Ohio stores and sent them to California, where Valentin Villacue ran a skimmer workshop from his home, an affidavit alleges. A third alleged member of the group, Dragos Vasili, went to a California post office, prosecutors said, to mail customized skimmers and fake IDs to Ely, operating under the name Morgan Anderson. Prosecutors said Ely put skimmers in Toledo and Cleveland area stores in March. With the help of informants like Ely, Velicu, Vasili, and a fourth Romanian were apprehended. The group's alleged leader, Constantin Ion, was charged but not arrested. He couldn't be reached to comment. The four men in custody pleaded not guilty and are set for trial in January. Ely's lawyer told the Wall Street Journal he maintains his innocence. Lawyers for the other three declined to comment or didn't respond to inquiries. To hobble criminals, Ohio officials added more card-locking features for SNAP recipients to protect their funds. The Ohio legislature also passed a new law mandating chip cards. There's a special place in hell for people who steal from the poor, said Ohio State Representative Tristan Rodder, a Democrat and a sponsor of the chip card legislation. And that's what's happening here. That's foreign criminal rings scam welfare recipients. We turn now to the opinion page of the Wall Street Journal for this item from the editorial board of the Wall Street Journal, Review and Outlook. What does Trump want from Xi? President Trump is giving Chinese President Xi Jinping a king's welcome this week as he pursues what the White House calls a strategic stability. The question is whether there will be much substance beneath the surface pomp and bonhomie. What would a productive outcome look like? Start with a change in Beijing's aggressive behavior that seeks to change the global status quo. This means more than the usual press release about buying more soybeans and Boeing planes. Ask Mr. Xi whether China is helping Iran shoot at Americans in the Middle East. Warn Mr. Xi about ripping off U.S. artificial intelligence models and to stop threatening the peaceful status quo in the Taiwan Strait. Press Mr. Xi on to stop using his advantage in rare earth minerals to coerce other nations. Consider Iran. Mr. Trump wants a non-nuclear regime in Tehran and a peace deal in Ukraine, and the impediment to both is war support from Beijing. China masks its provision of satellite data for targeting as a commercial operation, says it buys Iranian oil and sells semiconductors for weapons. And why did China join Russia last week in vetoing the U.S. resolution extending the mandate of experts monitoring Iran's compliance with international sanctions? These aren't the actions of a friend. Mr. Trump
can say so. Treasury Secretary Scott Bessent said Monday the leaders will also address artificial intelligence, and the two countries have started a joint AI dialogue. This could be useful if it reduces the opacity around China's AI progress and creates a hotline in case of harm from rogue agents. But don't expect much cooperation given the competition for AI dominance, which Mr. Trump well understands, and Beijing's long history of technology theft. The U.S. will have to sanction entities that distill American AI. Another red line: no new advanced chip exports that would help China catch up more quickly. Mr. Trump does have leverage with Mr. Xi. The new sanctions law he signed last week gives him the power to impose tariffs of up to 100% on Russia's biggest oil and gas customers to choke Vladimir Putin's war financing. China and India are the two biggest players. Mr. Xi should finish the week thinking the president is willing to use that tariff power if China keeps helping the Russian war machine. Mr. Xi also needs the U.S. market for his exports, given the weakness in China's domestic economy. China's mercantilist economic model relies on exports for growth and jobs, and the rest of the world is losing patience with absorbing China's surplus production. Mutual reductions in tariffs and trade barriers could help both countries if China drops its rare earth extortion and cyber hacking. The Communist Party boss's main priority, as always, will be Taiwan. He wants Mr. Trump to delay or scuttle a pending $14 billion U.S. arms sale to the Democratic Island, and caving on this demand would be an historic mistake. Taiwan is trying to spend 5% of its economy on defense by 2030, but it will struggle to reach that NATO standard absent faster U.S. weapons deliveries. Taiwan's internal politics is divided, and U.S. delay would help feed anxiety that America is unreliable and help those on the island who think Taiwan must accept Hong Kong-style takeover. For the sake of deterrence, Mr. Xi has to think Mr. Trump would defend Taiwan if China tries a blockade or invasion. The world's most powerful nations need to communicate, and personal trust between leaders can be helpful, but Mr. Trump has largely rejected the strategic competition with China that defined his first term, and now he is betting on his personal rapport with Mr. Xi to advance American goals. So far, there hasn't been much tangible to show for it. And that's an opinion piece from the Wall Street Journal. What does Trump want from Xi? 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Let's turn now to the business and finance section of the Wall Street Journal for these headlines. Silver Lake takes on Icon Allies. CarMax cuts jobs amid soft auto sales market. And tariffs backfire particularly hard on Harley. That first headline, Silver Lake takes on Icon Allies. Private equity firm alleges activists and hedge funds colluded to fight Endeavor deal. This is by Lauren Thomas and David Benoit. Private equity firm Silver Lake is asking a judge to declare that activist investor Carl Icahn and a group of hedge funds illegally colluded in attempts to fight the $13 billion acquisition of talent agency Endeavor. There are billions of dollars at stake and now a legal debate that could upend the entire merger arbitrage industry. Silver Lake, Endeavor,
Icon, and shareholders have been locked in legal battles since the deal closed early last year, with the shareholders arguing the buyout, underpriced by billions of dollars, the owner of agencies WME and IMG, headed by Hollywood super agent Ari Emanuel. At the center of the dispute has been Endeavor's majority stake in TKO Group Holdings, the owner of UFC, Ultimate Fighting Championship, and WWE, World Wrestling Entertainment. Shares of TKO rallied between the time Silver Lake announced the Endeavor take private deal in April 2024 and its closing in March 2025. That's when investigators started buying into Endeavor. Silver Lake already controlled the votes in Endeavor before the deal, allowing it to skip a shareholder vote and stick by the price it said was a 57% premium. Icon and others have since sued, saying the deal and management undercut public shareholders for their own gains. On Monday, the company launched a new broadside that would have the investor shares thrown out of appraisal proceedings, which asked the Delaware Court of Chancery to declare the fair value of the company. In essence, Endeavor and Silver Lake argue the investors are interlopers who shouldn't have a voice in the appraisal fight because they bought after the deal was agreed. A ruling on that could be a landmark decision on the rights of these arbitragers, an industry that buys up shares in announced deals. These funds often pocket profits when the deals close from small technical price changes and sometimes fight for higher payouts. Appraisals are a risky move because a judge will determine the ultimate price, which could give the investors more or less than the agreed deal. More than 70% of the public shares of Endeavor have filed for appraisal rights in the biggest such case in Delaware history. Silver Lake, which continues to defend the price of $27.50 a share, says most of the shares involved were purchased long after the deal and were only bought to wage an appraisal fight, which it argues isn't the intent of the law. The appraisal statute never was intended to allow opportunistic funds like defendants here to acquire shares after a merger was announced and pursue windfall profits, the filing said. The firm also alleges the actions of Icon and two of his allies, Trolus Capital Advisors and Pentwater Capital, which all hold significant stakes, amounts to illegal collusion. The firm alleged the three investors failed to file proper disclosure forms, allowing them to acquire even more shares and partner together in a legal strategy. Trolus's co-founder, Jonathan Christodoro, was a top deputy at Icon's firm until leaving in 2017. Icon's firm isn't part of the appraisal case, but is leading a separate suit arguing the management failed its duty to shareholders. These arbitragers are not aggrieved minority shareholders, Endeavor said in a statement. Endeavor today seeks to end this illegal attempt to manufacture litigation returns detached from market reality. We are confident that Delaware will not reward abuse of its legal system by lawbreakers. Representatives of Icon, Pentwater, and Trolus didn't immediately comment on Monday. Silver Lake and Icon already have a tortured history. In 2013, Silver Lake teamed up with Michael Dell to take his computer company private for $25 billion. Icon jumped into that deal with other big investors and waged one of the most heated deal fights in history, arguing the price was undervalued. After the buyers bumped the price, the shareholders approved the deal over Icon's objections. 3 years later, a Delaware judge in an appraisal case like the one at issue in Endeavor sided with several investors and ruled Silver Lake and Dell underpaid. But that decision was later overturned by the Delaware Supreme Court. And that's Silver Lake takes on Icon allies. Our next article, CarMax cuts jobs amid soft auto sales market, by Christopher Otts. CarMax has slashed 145 white-collar jobs, about 4% of its corporate staff, a move that comes as auto sellers face the pain of high prices and rising interest rates.
The nation's largest used car retailer is trying to jumpstart sales and restore profitability under Chief Executive Keith Barr, a former hospitality executive who took over in March with a mandate to reinvigorate the business. By running leaner, CarMax seeks to boost its competitiveness and value for customers, the company said. These changes will help us move faster and create better alignment across teams, a CarMax spokeswoman said. The cuts came at CarMax's Richmond, Virginia area headquarters, as well as at its offices in Dallas and Atlanta, and at its Edmunds Automotive Research business Friday, she said. CarMax owns more than 250 used car dealerships, covering most major markets in the U.S. The company's revenue slid 2% to $25.9 billion, while gross profit per retail vehicle fell 2.5% to $2,253 in the fiscal year ended February 28th. In recent years, the used car space flourished as new vehicle prices crossed $50,000 on average. Now, amid higher interest rates and rising fuel prices, more people could opt to delay any kind of car purchase. The average used car sold for $27,239 in August, according to Kelley Blue Book, the highest since December 2022. The Federal Reserve's recent move to raise short-term interest rates is another potential headwind for the used vehicle market, Cox Senior Director Jonathan Gregory said. Higher borrowing costs and added pressure on household budgets will weigh on vehicle demand, he said. CarMax's main competitor, Carvana, spooked investors in late July when it issued full-year guidance implying a less profitable second half of 2026 than analysts expected. Still, Carvana's growth has outpaced the rest of the industry. Earlier this year, the company announced a quarterly sales record. At CarMax, Barr's strategy revolves around improving CarMax's digital capabilities, growing its in-house financing arm, and reducing its costs to recondition used cars for sale. Friday's move represents the first layoff action under Barr, but was CarMax's third round of job cuts in less than a year. The company cut 350 jobs in October 2025 and another 230 in January 2026, the spokeswoman said. And that's CarMax cuts jobs amid soft auto sales market. Next, John Kielman writes, tariffs backfire particularly hard on Harley. When foreign governments want revenge for U.S. tariffs, America's most celebrated motorcycle manufacturer usually makes the hit list. The European Union hit Harley-Davidson with 25% retaliatory tariffs in 2018. In 2025, the EU threatened another round while Canada imposed its own levy. Then, this month, Canada struck again with 50% import duty on the company's products as part of a wide-ranging response to heightened U.S. tariffs. Harley has previously eaten retaliatory tariffs to keep retail prices stable, a practice that has cost it more than $170 million over the past 8 years. The company declined to outline its plans for Canada, which accounted for 4% of its $4.5 billion in revenue last year, but said it was committed to supporting the country's dealers and riders. This year's inventory has already arrived, but dealers are still worried about the possibility of future sticker shock. Would be very surprising if the Canadian consumer would be willing to pay those prices, said Mandy Kiotuka, co-owner of Thunder Bay Harley-Davidson in Ontario. For decades, Harley-Davidson and tariffs have gone together like leather and chrome. When the company hovered near bankruptcy in the 1980s, it was boosted by levies the Reagan administration placed on imported bikes. In 2018, stiff motorcycle tariffs imposed throughout Southeast Asia prompted Harley to open a factory in Thailand.
Scott Lincecum, vice president at the Cato Institute, a free market think tank, said it's no mystery why Harley keeps finding itself in the tariff crosshairs. The Milwaukee company's all-American brand identity and swing state location make it a natural target for retaliation, he said. In terms of getting off the list, I think they're stuck, Lincecum said. The economics are a distant second to the politics. President Trump's aggressive approach to trade has caused foreign leaders to single out the company as never before. We will now impose tariffs on motorcycles, Harley-Davidson, on blue jeans, Levi's, on bourbon, then European Commission President Jean-Claude Juncker said in 2018 after Trump threatened steel and aluminum tariffs. We can also do stupid. In response, the company shifted some of its Europe-bound production to the Thailand factory, which eventually brought the rate down to 6%. Harley's trade headaches continued when Trump returned to office with an even more combative agenda. Last year, after Trump imposed duties on steel and aluminum imports, the EU said it would respond with a 50% tariff on a range of goods, including motorcycles made by Harley, though the measure never went into effect. Canada also became a battleground. When the U.S. imposed a 25% tariff on Canadian imports last year, the country struck back with the same rate on Harleys and other products. The duty remained in place for 6 months and cost Harley $8 million. This summer, tensions flared again. The Trump administration took exception to Canadian tariffs on American cars and trucks and placed a 50% duty on large motorcycles along with many other products. Canada doesn't have a sizable motorcycle manufacturing industry, but two models made by Quebec-based BRP were affected, the Can-Am Spyder and Can-Am Canyon, both three-wheelers. The company declined to say how many of the bikes it exports to the U.S. On September 8th, Canada imposed a 50% tariff on large motorcycles and many other goods. The same day, the U.S. announced an outright ban on the importation of large bikes from Canada starting September 29th. Raymond James analyst Joe Altobello said Harley might be better equipped than BRP to withstand an extended showdown, given that Canada represents a relatively small portion of Harley's overall business. It's not a good thing, but it's not existential, he said. Canada's motorcycle lobby has appealed for a truce, noting that dealerships employ thousands of people. We just want everybody to get back to the table and start talking about a deal that will work for the U.S., Canada, and Mexico, too, said Landon French, chief executive of Moto Canada. What's been built over the decades has worked very well for all three countries. Other U.S. manufacturers, including Indian Motorcycle and Buell, have been collateral damage in the dispute. Indian, which lists 25 Canadian dealerships on its website, didn't respond to requests for comment. Buell CEO Bill Melvin said his Michigan-based company sells only a few bikes in Canada. Producing Canadian bikes in Thailand could be an option for Harley if the conflict drags into next year. Canada's Department of Finance said goods that don't originate in the U.S. aren't subject to the tariff. Some Canadian dealerships are presenting the trade battle as a buying opportunity, noting that their current inventory is tariff-free. But some Harley loyalists say the national mood isn't conducive to big-ticket spending. In Canada, people are struggling from paycheck to paycheck now, said Garrett Brenner, 60 years old, who's hit pause on his plans to upgrade his 2003 Harley V-Rod. If you have to pay another $15,000 on a bike, you're just not going to do it, no matter how much you might like the brand. And that's tariffs backfire particularly hard on Harley. Our next item is by David Uberti. The Magnificent Seven tech stocks roar back. The Magnificent Seven is back. You can thank Meta. Investors piled into shares of Facebook's parent company on Monday after its new artificial intelligence agent jumped to the top of Apple's App Store, boosting shares 11% and extending a tech rally that left the recent freakout over AI safety in the dust.
Metasurge marked its largest one-day percentage gain in more than a year and added $192 billion to the company's market value, and also pushed an exchange-traded fund linked to the Magnificent Seven group of tech giants to its first record since May. Wall Street has, at times, seen Meta as a potential weak spot in the AI trade, with analysts struggling to square how the company's massive capital investments would yield returns. But the buzzy launch of Muse, a free AI assistant that offers paid tiers for heavy users, appeared to offer an avenue for growth. Muse is Meta's most consequential consumer product in years. Truist analyst Youssef Squally recently told clients, calling it the clearest attempt yet to build a non-advertising revenue stream. On Monday, the six other Mag 7 names also finished in the green. Wall Street's renewed AI optimism lifted data center developers and suppliers, propelling Intel shares 12% higher and boosting Advanced Micro Devices by 10%. AMD notched a $1 trillion market capitalization for the first time, becoming the 14th U.S. company to do so. The NASDAQ composite rose 2.3%, logging its third straight gain to close at a record. The S&P 500 climbed 1.5%, while the Dow Jones Industrial Average ticked 0.7% higher, gaining 366 points. A slide in oil prices provided some breathing room for tech stocks' takeoff. After the temporary shutdown of a Saudi Arabian pipeline helped push prices to some of their highest levels of the year, Brent crude futures on Monday retreated for the fourth session in a row, falling 3.4% to $100.34 a barrel, while U.S. benchmark crude futures fell 4.5% to $95.78. American officials and outside analysts say tanker traffic through the Strait of Hormuz has picked up somewhat in recent weeks, thanks in part to dark transits in which ships turn off tracking signals. A gathering of global leaders for the United Nations General Assembly in New York this week has also momentarily rejuvenated hopes for diplomacy in the Middle East and Ukraine, as well as shared AI guardrails between the U.S. and China. Still, the possibility of renewed hostilities that could snarl shipping routes and fuel refineries has left traders on edge. Bond yields were mixed Monday, with the 10-year Treasury inching lower to 4.962%, while investors priced in a high likelihood of at least one more interest rate hike by the Federal Reserve this year. Even if inflation remains high and the central bank continues to raise borrowing costs in the months ahead, that may not be enough to damp the AI-crazed stock market in the short term, said Brad Conger, chief investment officer at Hertel & Company. The only conclusion you can draw is that the equity market is looking through it, he added. Crypto-linked stocks, including Coinbase Global and Strategy, also moved higher in tandem with Bitcoin. And that was the Magnificent Seven Tech Stocks Roar Back. We'll turn now to the Heard on the Street section of the Wall Street Journal for this item: a safer way to bet on nuclear power. There are a lot of wild bets on the sector. One enrichment company holds a strong hand. This is by Jinju Lee. Uranium enrichment, a key step in making nuclear fuel, is a unique corner of the energy market. Only two companies, both in Europe, hold enrichment capacity outside Russia and China. American company Centrus Energy is hoping to disrupt that world order. Centrus shares rode an AI wave over the past few years, peaking late last year. Since then, its shares have lost steam alongside other nuclear stocks. It is down 67% from its peak, but it looks less speculative than some nuclear plays. The decline is partly because there's no more nuclear equity available on the public market, according to Vikram Bagri, equity analyst at Citi. More nuclear stocks have made public debuts recently, and existing companies such as NuScale, Oklo, and Centrus
have raised additional equity. Plus, rising interest rates lower the present value of nuclear projects, which are capital intensive and have long timelines, he added. Centrus shares still aren't cheap and trade at roughly 52 times forward earnings. It is all relative, though. Its market cap is less than half that of X Energy and Oklo, both of which are small modular reactor or SMR companies that aren't anywhere close to generating profit. Near-term earnings might not be a meaningful metric for a company whose enrichment capacity isn't expected to start for a couple of years. Once part of the U.S. government, Centrus stopped enriching uranium in 2013 and went bankrupt in 2014 after demand tanked following the Fukushima nuclear accident. Since then, Centrus has been making money primarily as a broker-dealer for enriched uranium. Now it is building out manufacturing capacity to re-enter the enrichment market by 2029. Russia is the main reason. The U.S. used to source up to one quarter of its enriched uranium from Russia, but has banned those imports. Temporary waivers on that ban will end on January 1, 2028. Outside Russia and China, there are currently only two other providers with scale. Urenco, a consortium between the UK, Netherlands, and Germany, and French company Orano. The price of enrichment has soared from $65 per separative work unit in February 2022, before Russia's invasion of Ukraine, to $181 per SWU today, according to data from research firm UXC. Part of that reflects tight supply as buyers look for non-Russian sources. It also reflects rising demand as utilities look to restart old nuclear reactors or extend the lives of existing ones, according to Jonathan Hintze, president of UXC. Industry watchers say demand won't be a problem for Centrus, even though incumbents Urenco and Orano are expanding or adding enrichment capacity in the U.S. Utilities want diversification, Hintze said. Russian supply is going away. China is not supplying the West. Utilities in the U.S., Europe, Japan, and Korea want more options, he said. South Korean utility Korea Hydro and Nuclear Power, for example, has signed a long-term supply agreement with Centrus. Centrus expects the bulk of its future enrichment revenue will come from low-enriched uranium, the type that conventional nuclear reactors use. It is, however, well-positioned to benefit if SMR technology takes off. It's the only company with a Nuclear Regulatory Commission license to produce the highly enriched uranium required by some of these new technologies. The other potential market is the U.S. government. So far, Centrus is the only enrichment company that relies solely on domestically made components, making it the only player that can meet U.S. national security needs, such as naval reactors. Since Centrus's enrichment operation stopped in 2013, the U.S. government has been drawing down Cold War-era stockpiles. The National Nuclear Security Administration has said that it intends to solely source certain enrichment from Centrus, according to the company. The bigger risk for Centrus is execution. It has proven that its technology works, but hasn't demonstrated that it can produce at commercial scale. Its successful demonstration project with the Energy Department involved 16 centrifuges. The commercial enrichment facilities use thousands of centrifuges, Hintze said. Funding is the other risk, given that Centrus's factories will be capital-intensive. It is setting up an enrichment facility in Piketon, Ohio, and a centrifuge manufacturing facility in Oak Ridge, Tennessee. Earlier this year, Centrus received a $900 million task order from the Energy Department. It's also raised money through equity and debt offerings. Between this and its cash reserve, it should be able to meet near-term requirements. But the company will need to raise more going forward. One source of additional funding could be prepayment from potential customers. So far, it's signed three such agreements, including with X Energy,
Utilities tend to be conservative, but more of them might be willing to prepay for Centrus's future capacity as it makes progress on manufacturing, said Lawson Winder, equity analyst at BofA Global Research. Enrichment promises to be profitable. Urenco's margins on and earnings before interest, taxes, depreciation, and amortization basis have averaged 61% between 2010 and 2023, according to a report from Citi. Enrichment companies have considerable market power given the limited competition. That isn't to say there won't be competition in the future. Other American companies also are eyeing the market, including General Matter, which is backed by Peter Thiel's Founders Fund. Another is Global Laser Enrichment, which is co-owned by Canadian uranium miner Cameco. But Centrus has an early mover advantage. It's one of only two companies, alongside Urenco, that has an NRC license to produce low-enriched uranium and the only NRC-licensed entity for the highly enriched kind. While Centrus has been lumped together with some more speculative nuclear stocks, its technology is proven, and future revenues don't depend on new technologies taking off. The U.S. government and potential customers should be highly motivated to see a domestic enrichment provider succeed. Given the company's unique position, it deserves an energy security premium. And that's a safer way to bet on nuclear power. This is your volunteer reader, Chuck Kaufman. I'd like to thank you for joining me for this Tuesday edition of the Wall Street Journal here on Sun Sounds of Arizona, and remind you that you can listen to Sun Sounds of Arizona programming like the 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
1: Bienvenido a BBC Mundo. 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

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I'm Kelly Pyle, your Sun Sounds of Arizona volunteer broadcaster. Today's show features articles from the September 21st issue of People, the summer issue of Women's Health, and Oprah Daily, the online newsletter. A few of the articles that I'll share today include Gloria Steinem, A Fighter for Women, Nicole Kidman and Sandra Bullock, We Are Each Other's Life Raft, and Quack or Cure, Lymphatic Drainage Massage. Gloria Steinem, 1934 to 2026, A Fighter for Women. An irrepressible activist from humble beginnings, Steinem achieved a rare fame as she championed gender equality. By Adam Carlson from People magazine. Even near the end, it seemed like Gloria Steinem might live forever. Dominique Browning, one of

fighting her old age, says Browning, the director of Mom's Clean Air Force. She really embraced who she was, where she was, and where she had come to. As for the secret to her stamina, Steinem herself once quipped to people, "Revolution, it keeps you young." On September 2nd, the organizer, advocate, writer, and speaker died peacefully at home from an undisclosed cause, surrounded by some of the many who loved her, her foundation said. She left a world much different from the one she entered, in no small part because of the women's rights movement she'd helped lead since the 1970s. She's framed the future. Jane Fonda, with whom she co-founded the Women's Media Center, told People in 2024. In tribute, friend Marlo Thomas credited her with the largest sisterhood in the history of this planet. And Meghan, Duchess of Sussex, said she was ever reliable for advice, with a cup of tea and an unrivaled cheekiness and wit. That spirit cemented Steinem's place in American life. Born in Toledo, Ohio, to Dad Leo, an antiques dealer with a side career in show business that kept the family on the road, and reporter mother Ruth, Steinem didn't go to school until she was 11. Witnessing her mom's struggle with mental illness informed her understanding of the social injustices women faced. Professionally, she rose to a rare fame. Bette Midler headlined her star-studded 50th birthday party. Through a career that fused activism, writing, she started Ms., the first national feminist magazine in the U.S., and published 10 books, with an 11th debuting September 22nd. And an insistence on the equality of women, including reproductive and workplace rights. "I feel an obligation to tell the truth," she told People in 1980. "It might possibly contribute to change. You also realize you're not alone." Steinem saw victories, such as the ability of women to build their own financial credit and the elimination of legal marital rape. "Don't think about making women fit the world. Think about making the world fit women," she said. There were disappointments too, including fractures among her compatriots over sex, race, and trans rights, and the overturning of nationwide access to abortion. Still, she moved forward. "We need to be long-distance runners," she once said, "and you can't be a long-distance runner unless you have some inner strength." Surprising love. Though a vocal skeptic of marriage, Steinem wed David Bale, father of Christian Bale, in 2000. David died 3 years later of cancer. "I didn't change. Marriage changed," she said in 2015. Early years. Steinem struggled as a caregiver for mom, Ruth, but was emboldened by older sister Suzanne, who became a lawyer. The real Gloria Steinem was used to being underestimated. "I'm continually confronted by people who say, 'Oh, you're not as bad or as tough or as hostile or whatever as everybody says,'" she told People. "If I die, it will be of terminal injured innocence." You've been listening to Gloria Steinem, 1934 to 2026, A Fighter for Women,
from people.

0: Nicole Kidman and Sandra Bullock were each other's life raft. As their long-awaited reunion hits theaters, the superstars reflect on the lives they've built, the lessons they've learned, and a bond that has only grown stronger with time. By Julie Jordan, photographs by Jenny Gage and Tom Betterton. This is a People magazine exclusive. Nearly three decades ago, Sandra Bullock and Nicole Kidman were playing sisters bound by blood, mixing midnight margaritas, and trying to break curses about love and loss. In the years since 1998's Practical Magic, life has provided its own plot twists. There have been Oscars and career reinventions and a growing determination to shape the stories they tell. But the biggest transformations in recent years happened off-screen. Bullock, 62, who became a mom with the adoptions of her son Louis, 16, and daughter Lila, 13, stepped away from the spotlight to care for her longtime partner, photographer Brian Randall, during his private battle with ALS before he died in 2023. Kidman, 59, grieved her beloved mom's death in 2024, and last year she split from singer Keith Urban, 58, with whom she shares daughters Sunday, 18, and Faith, 15. Both women have become producing powerhouses, championing female-centric projects while taking some of the boldest swings of their careers. Now, as Practical Magic 2 finally reunites them, the longtime friends turn the questions on each other, resulting in a laughter-filled an occasionally teary conversation as they compare notes on who they were, what they know now, and what matters most once the noise of Hollywood recedes. Sandra Bullock. All right. Nicole, thank you for being here today. You want to go first? Nicole Kidman. Okay. Why was now the right time for a Practical Magic sequel? Bullock. For me, it sort of honored generations of ancestry and future generations in a way that I don't think we've talked about much on film, which is we forget that our mothers and grandmothers were young women with dreams and hopes and desires as well. And we never looked at them as human beings like that. They were just mom and grandma. So in this, we get to look behind the curtain and go, I didn't know you felt that way. I didn't know you were longing. Kidman, I remember being on the phone and we were like, okay, what's the story? Why should we make it? And we just started riffing. A lot of it was based on how every family carries something, and how do you deal with it and remove the patterns that have been existing for so long from generation to generation. As sisters, we were both like, oh yeah, you now carry the family as people pass and move on. That was something that I so related to. Bullock. Well, you're carrying the family forward. And I think sage witches, sage women, aunts, mothers, grandmothers have never gotten the full credit that they deserved. I look up a lot and apologize. A lot. Kidman, now I understand. Bullock, what's your first memory of us meeting? We always meet on the red carpets. Kidman, I won't say who you were with, but I remember seeing you with them and going, oh my gosh, wow, such a great couple. And then I just remembered, you've always been so grounded. That's your superpower. You're just so who you are and authentic and real. I think that's why everyone loves you. Bullock. Oh, stop. Go on. I remember being a little intimidated when I first met you. You walk into a room with full ownership and confidence. Kidman. It's just because I'm tall. Bullock. But how many tall people shrink themselves? You don't. You walk in, and everyone who's not taking ownership of their power questions themselves immediately. And then all of a sudden, I start looking at all my insecurities. I go, why can't I walk into a room with that kind of effort? Here I come. Kidman, it's all bravado. Fake it until you make it. Bullock, yeah, but you have an inner light that is really blinding in an incredibly beautiful way. And I remember it took me a minute to be able to relate to you as human being. Like, okay, she's normal. Kidman, totally normal, incredibly flawed, deeply insecure. Bullock, thank God, because that's what makes you beautiful. I mean, if you were perfect, boring. Kidman, what's one of the biggest ways we've changed since making the first film? Wow, that's heavy. Bullock, and fantastic. Wait, how do you think I've changed? Kidman, you're so authentic. Have you changed? No, you've just had experiences, layer upon layer, that have given you compassion, understanding. And you're so willing to share it, pass it on, go, here, I've got this, I know this, I've been through this. It's a well of experience, love, and wisdom. Bullock, what's mine is yours. Do you want to ask me how I think you've changed? Kidman, nope. She laughs. Bullock, okay, how are we different? We are very different. What we worry about, what we aim for, what we are excited by, that might be different things. But the fundamentals, I think, we are very similar. And it's not just about being a mom either. A massive amount of events have transpired in your life. It's about what you said. Share the information. Share it with your fellow ladies. And you share it now. Back when I first met you, you had extraordinary life experiences, but no one had passed away. Kidman, and I was closed, scared. Bullock, I could feel that. It's like we went to the salsa club. I dragged her to the east side, and she sat there quietly at the table. Kidman, too shy to dance. Bullock, I might have been bent over a table, but that's the old me. Kidman, but we've both grown up, and we've been famous for now for a long time. That carries its own set of things where you can isolate. But we've got kids. Bullock, you can't isolate when you have kids. That's the kicker. Oh, I have these people that need to leave the house. Kidman, okay, here's an easy one. What's your go-to margarita recipe? Bullock, I don't do it, but a girlfriend of mine makes a very potent fresh one. Kidman, which girlfriend? Bullock, Jen Aniston. Kidman, I knew it. Bullock, it is fierce. Fresh limes and it's frothy. It will knock you on your ass. And it has. Anytime I've suffered, it's been at her hands, but it's so good. Kidman, Jen, you've got to invite me over. Bullock, if you could only keep one memory from working together, which moment would you choose and why? Kidman, our quiet conversations. Bullock, yes, this time around, we got to share things. We're each other's life raft. Kidman, and then she motions, zipping her lips. Bullock, yeah. Kidman, what's the best compliment we've received from one another, whether we realized it or not? Bullock, I said you have a great ass. They both laugh. She's got a great ass and a nice rack. Kidman, and I say she has the best skin. You've got to see it up close because it is the most beautiful skin and it's the softest. Bullock, how has your outlook on life evolved from when you were younger? Kidman, I'm way more open. I was incredibly shy. Now I'm like, who cares? You? Bullock, I would say, whether I liked it or not, in life I was very, very guarded. But I can't help but love. Not fall in love, but I have so much in my body. That's just who I am. I'd like to be angry, but I forget why people piss me off. Kidman, that's a gift. What's one thing you admire about the woman sitting next to you that she might not hear enough? Bullock, oh, it's going to make me teary for you. I don't think Nicole hears that she is everything she wants to be capable of. She's not only capable of it, but she's destined to exceed it. That's your place here on this planet. And I don't think you are told enough that you are here for a very big reason. Kidman, and you heal people. That's what you do. No, you probably don't hear it enough. You've got the biggest, biggest heart. Bullock, okay, what spell would you cast if you could? Peace in my household, she laughs. Kidman, I would say being able to put my head on the pillow and sleep 9 hours and not wake up. Bullock, really? We'll work on that. Kidman, okay, see? I told you she has it all in her little bag of tricks. Sister Act. The timing was great because what the film could say and deserved to say could finally be said, says Bullock of the new sequel, which was shot in the UK last summer. Reprising their roles as Sally and Gillian Owens, sisters descended from a long line of witches, Bullock and Kidman are joined once again by their on-screen aunts, Stockard Channing and Diane Wiest, as well as newcomers Maisie Williams and Joey King, who play Sally's now-grown daughters. Practically Perfect. While Practical Magic drew mixed reviews, it became a beloved cult classic, spawning t-shirts, recipes, and fan celebrations. Double Trouble. Yes, midnight margaritas, whipped up with a spell in the original movie, make a return appearance in the new sequel, in theaters now. Mom Life. As working single mothers, the friends have the same parenting mantra. We have to keep calm and carry on, says Bullock. We don't have the luxury of losing our stuff. When it's quiet, there's a problem. When there's chaos, there's peace. Kidman agrees, because we have kids the same age and dogs and cats. It's get up, get out of bed, get on with it. You have been listening to a People Magazine exclusive. Nicole Kidman and Sandra Bullock were each other's life raft. The postpartum fix no one talks about. Take a closer look at pelvic floor therapy with a mom who's been there. Find out what it actually involves, why so many symptoms get dismissed, and how treatment can make life feel normal again. From Women's Health Magazine. You've probably heard at some point that pregnancy and childbirth affect your pelvic floor. It's mentioned almost casually, lumped in with stretch marks and swollen ankles. What no one really conveys is the real scale of it, how much the stress on these muscles can affect your day-to-day life long after you deliver. Even I, a health journalist and pre- and postnatal certified trainer, did not appreciate how much those muscles would be begging for help postpartum. I had a C-section delivery, so I assumed I wouldn't need to worry. Spoiler alert, I did. In fact, still need pelvic floor physical therapy postpartum. Most people don't think about their pelvic floor until it forces them to, says Carrie Pagliano, DPT. Leakage, pain, pressure, those are the entry points. Almost a year after my first baby was born, I found myself at my first pelvic floor physical therapy session. I had pain with sex and urine leakage if I sneezed, jumped, or laughed. But I brushed those things off as my new norm. The therapy was almost instantly helpful, so much so that I went back after my second baby before I even started having symptoms. Your first pelvic floor PT appointment will be an assessment. Your therapist will ask questions and examine you to understand what's going on. They may take a look at your back and hips, check your movement patterns, and assess how you breathe. An internal assessment is also typical early on, where a therapist places one or two fingers inside your vagina, with your consent, to assess the strength and coordination of your pelvic floor muscles. The reality is that, by some estimates, up to a third of women in the U.S. will experience a pelvic floor disorder. Pregnancy and childbirth are top contributors. Generally, pelvic floor physical therapy addresses muscles, nerves, connective tissues, how you breathe, posture, and movement patterns, says Julianne Lane, DPT. My bottom line? Your pelvic floor isn't something you have to just deal with. Feeling strong, supported, and symptom-free shouldn't be some pleasant surprise. 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This has been the Postpartum Fix No One Talks About from Women's Health Magazine. You are listening to Sun Sounds of Arizona with your volunteer broadcaster, Kelly Pyle, and this is the Women's Hour. Jacqueline Smith, An Angel's Private World. In a revealing interview and new memoir, the Charlie's Angels legend opens up about fame, loss, and love. By Brianne Tracy, photographs by Ari and Louise. This is a People magazine exclusive. Charlie's Angels will turn 50 on September 22nd, and the life of its star, Jacqueline Smith, is filled with reminders of the iconic crime drama. The phone at the gate of her LA home rings with the show's theme song. In her living room sits a bronze sculpture that Farrah Fawcett, her late former co-star, gave her as a gift. People still send Charlie's Angels pictures for me to sign every day, says Smith, 80, who remained on the show for all 5 seasons. Who would have dreamed the afterlife of Charlie's Angels would be like this? When the Houston native debuted as Kelly Garrett in 1976, opposite Fawcett and Kate Jackson, their lives changed overnight. We were just 3 girls hoping to find an audience, and boy, did we find an audience, she says. Smith went on to build a decades-long acting career and business empire. Now, in the new memoir, I Once Knew a Guy Named Charlie, and in a candid People interview, she opens up like never before about what nobody ever saw on TV. She was initially offered substantially less pay than Jackson and Fawcett. Jackson, who'd previously established primetime cred as a regular on Angels executive producer Aaron Spelling's The Rookies, was top billed as Sabrina Duncan at $10,000 an episode. Fawcett, meanwhile, was offered $5,000 to play Jill Monroe, while Smith was only offered $3,000 for Kelly Garrett. Believing that she and Fawcett were on equal footing with their respective guest spots on the show's Switch and Harry O, Smith told her agent that if she didn't get the same pay as Fawcett, she'd walk away from the role. She ultimately received a raise. I was probably a little more aggressive about that than today, she says. I don't know where that business sense came from, but it was there, I guess, from my daddy. He would always say, have a backup plan. Really think things out. She had to turn down a Bond girl role because of her Angel's schedule. Smith was offered the part of Holly Goodhead in the 1979 James Bond film Moonraker, but had to decline it when Spelling said he would not change the Angel's schedule to allow her to do both. The movie turned out to be a hit with Lois Chiles in the role, but Smith doesn't hold any grudges. In Texas, you dance with the person that brought you to the party, she says. Jackson had to turn down the part in Kramer vs. Kramer that earned Meryl Streep an Oscar for the same reason. I get that Kate was very disappointed and never got over it, but in retrospect, we did sign a contract and there are certain rules, Smith says. She felt stuck in the middle between Jackson and Ladd when Fawcett left Angels. After just 1 season, Fawcett left the show to pursue more dramatic roles. Kate had a hard time with Farrah gone, Smith says. No one could replace her. When Cheryl Ladd was brought in to complete the trio as Chris Monroe, Smith says, the dynamic shifted. Kate was sharp and fought for everything, and Cheryl was pretty easygoing, So I felt sometimes caught between the two because they were so opposite. Tanya Roberts once invited her to a threesome. When Jackson left after the show's third season in 1979, she was replaced by Shelley Hack. The following season, Hack was replaced by Tanya Roberts, who, Smith writes in her memoir, had an open marriage with her husband Barry Roberts and wasn't shy about it in the least or about propositioning people to swing with them. While on a flight to Hawaii to shoot Angels, Smith recalls Roberts, who died in 2021 at age 65, asked Smith to join her and Barry for a threesome. She declined, but found Roberts' honesty about her sexuality to be brave and self-aware. Cocaine use was rampant on the Angels set in the final season. By the fifth and final season of the show, Smith writes in her memoir, cocaine had become a constant presence on set. The more drug use I saw, the more time I spent in my motorhome, she writes. I was in there a lot by the end of the series. Smith writes that she's never used cocaine and never will, as I've watched that drug in particular turn people into the worst version of themselves. She was told her first husband, actor Roger Davis, was in bed with their real estate agent while Warren Beatty was downstairs asking Smith to audition for a film. Before her Angels fame, Smith worked as a model and commercial actress. At a commercial casting call in 1968, she met Davis, then the star of the ABC soap opera Dark Shadows. They quickly hit it off and married within months. I was in love with love, she says. 2 years later, Smith was walking with a friend to see an apartment she and Davis were considering renting in New York when she ran into Warren Beatty, who asked her to audition for a film he was working on. Moments later, Davis appeared and told him that Smith only did commercials. Smith later heard that while she was talking to Beatty, Davis had been upstairs having sex with their real estate agent, Laura, in the apartment. She split from Davis after finding him with another woman on their fifth wedding anniversary. She and her husband, Brad Allen, lived apart for 17 years before finally moving in together. After three marriages, Smith said she finally got it right with Allen, 72, whom she met when he helped perform her father's heart surgery in 1991. About 2 years later, Allen took a job in Chicago, and they spent the next 17 years living apart. When you only have a weekend, you really make it count, she says. We made it work. Smith and Allen married in 1997, and he guided her through her 2002 breast cancer diagnosis. Smith, who is cancer-free after a lumpectomy and radiation, and Allen finally closed the distance for good in 2009. God, I can't imagine not having him here now, she says. It just makes life easier and better. She struggled with OCD since she was a child. When she was 12, Smith's uncle died at 54 from the effects of alcohol addiction. After his death, she swore off alcohol and began praying for family members obsessively in an effort to keep them safe. While studying psychology in college, she read about obsessive-compulsive disorder and it resonated. The fear hasn't completely gone away with age. especially when it comes to her kids, Gaston, 44, and Spencer Margaret, 40, whom she shares with her third husband, cinematographer Anthony B. Richmond, 84. You just want to catch every raindrop, but I've learned as I've gotten older that you can't control everything, she says. She readily admits to having had cosmetic procedures, but she has her limits. Smith credits clean living, eating properly, getting the proper amount of sleep, and a lot of vitamins for her ageless beauty. But she says that doesn't mean she's never put some fat in my face, which is a good thing to do because you lose fat in your face. However, she's careful not to take things too far. I don't like it when people don't look like themselves or they do too much. No one stays a Charlie's Angel forever. Sisters until the end. In the 6 months before Fawcett died in 2009 at age 62 from anal cancer that had metastasized to her liver, Smith invited her over to her house for dinner. When they finished eating, Fawcett asked to go upstairs and try on a pair of shoes she had seen Smith wear in the days prior. Her legs were 10 times their normal size, and she could not get that shoe on, but she wasn't going to admit it, recalls Smith, who told Fawcett she could have the shoes. At that moment, it was like we were those girls at the very beginning in the motorhome on the Charlie's Angels set so many years ago. Her road to finding Mr. Right. Roger Davis. In her memoir, Smith writes that Davis was controlling during their marriage. Dennis Cole. There was some jealousy about her career, Smith says of her second husband, Cole. Anthony B. Richmond. It was perfect when he wasn't drinking, Smith says of third husband, Richmond. Brad Allen. Smith says there's no better gift than her marriage to Allen. An Angel's Wild Ride. Behind the scenes in the refuge of our motorhomes, we leaned on one another. The set was our sanctuary, the place where friendship took root under the hot lights and long hours. We laughed easily, we worked hard, we trusted each other with our exhaustion, our fears, our private doubts. That trust mattered. It kept us steady when the outside world grew too loud. We were all on the same wild ride, so we each understood what the others were going through. Many of the things that were written about me in the tabloids were outlandish lies, and they bothered me. They were rumors about my social life, like how I was a bigamist with two husbands. According to one rag sheet, I was hiding my out-of-wedlock newborn in my motorhome on the set, a particularly upsetting lie to read about myself, considering my deep desire to have children. Some tabloids tried to drum up conflict among the three of us. For example, they liked to perpetuate this idea that we were jealous of each other. Not true. Another rumor was that we fought each other for more screen time. It was just too predictable to try to pit women against each other. The truth was, we fought for each other to have less screen time. One of Aaron's tenets was that his stars appeared on screen in every scene. The more popular we became, the more power we had, and we started to demand that one or the other of us didn't need to be in a certain scene, and then that lucky person could go take a nap. Our decisions were made by committee, and we stood by one another. Our shoots turned into mob scenes, and security became an issue. One man climbed over the gate and insisted to the guards that he was my husband. When confronted with the facts, I was no one's wife, he said that we'd gotten married via telepathy. This same man showed up at my house one day, so I filed a restraining order against him. It wouldn't be the last. Excerpted from I Once Knew a Guy Named Charlie by Jacqueline Smith, reprinted by permission of Gallery Books, an imprint of Simon & Schuster, LLC. An Angel for Every Era, 70s Dream Team. Smith says they were really lucky to have guest stars on Angels like Tom Selleck, who played her love interest in season one. Stretching Her Wings, Smith fought really hard to play the former First Lady in the 1981 TV movie Jacqueline Bouvier Kennedy. Back in Kelly's Shoes, Smith reprised her role for a cameo in 2003's Charlie's Angels Full Throttle, starring Drew Barrymore. You have been listening to a People Magazine exclusive, Jacqueline Smith, An Angel's Private World. 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By Eileen Weintraub, published September 2, 2026. This is from Oprah Daily. I'm a woman in midlife, so it should come as no surprise that my digital algorithm serves me all things menopause all the time. And honestly, a lot of what comes up are snake oil adjacent fixes for hot flashes and brain fog. But when I started seeing stuff about lymphatic drainage, massages meant to decrease fluid retention, I have to admit I was intrigued. No, it's not just because I love a reason to hit the spa. It truly felt like everyone was talking about lymphatic drainage, and they all had good things to say. Search the hashtag lymphatic drainage on TikTok, and you'll find almost 400,000 posts, while the Global Wellness Institute cites the practice as a rising spa trend. Unlike other celebrity wellness fads, and this is certainly one, with A-list evangelists including Hailey Bieber, Kim Kardashian, and Dua Lipa, there is some legitimacy to lymphatic drainage massage. The technique has been around since the early 1930s, and there are well-documented benefits for managing issues like lymphedema, when tissues take on excess bodily fluids, and post-surgical swelling in breast cancer patients. In recent years, people have found new potential uses for the technique, like managing bloat, improving blood flow, calming the nervous system, promoting weight loss, and detoxification. Given my own midlife struggles with fatigue, anxiety, and weight gain, I was curious if lymphatic drainage massage could be a new tool in my symptom management toolbox. So I decided to get the lowdown for some experts before trying the trend myself. What is the lymphatic system? In the simplest terms possible, our lymphatic system is a drainage network that circulates lymph, a clear, watery fluid throughout the body, says Megan McCarthy, an occupational therapist specializing in breast rehabilitation and lymphedema therapy at Thera Physical and Occupational Therapy in New York City. It's an intertwining system that cleans up excess fluid proteins throughout our interstitial space, the stuff surrounding your organs and cells to provide support and cushioning, and back into the bloodstream, she says. Your lymph system also protects you from infection by releasing lymphocytes, a type of white blood cell that destroys bacteria, viruses, and other unwanted invaders. It also collects fats from your small intestines, which are too large to be absorbed there, and reroutes them to your bloodstream for your cells to use. Approximately 2 to 4 liters of lymphatic fluid flows into circulation a day, says Karen Bihar, MD, the medical director of the Joan H. Tisch Center for Women's Health at NYU Langone Health. Why would this system need to be drained? Normally, your lymphatic system runs smoothly on its own, but damage or blockage can clog up your system with excess fluid, typically due to illness, such as lymphedema, cancer, or an infection, or after a surgical procedure. And that causes unpleasant and sometimes painful swelling. This is where lymphatic drainage massage, also called manual lymph drainage, MLD, comes in. The idea is to help your lymphatic system drain more effectively and temporarily reduce fluid retention. Other techniques people use to promote lymphatic drainage include gua sha, dry brushing, compression clothing, and vibration therapy. With MLD, a specialist focuses on areas where fluid tends to accumulate, like your neck, underarms, legs, and belly. Unlike the firm pressure of a Swedish massage, expect a gentle massage that includes pumping and wave-like movements to energize the lymphs, says Ellie Cotronero, an esthetician and spa manager at the Grand Resort Lagunisi on the Athenian Riviera in Greece, where I tried the treatment myself on a trip this summer. So, does lymphatic drainage massage really work? The short answer, it's complicated. While some purported benefits are overblown, lymphatic drainage massage can be pretty good at dealing with fluid retention, but the effects are temporary. Let's break it down. It can reduce swelling and puffiness. MLD is a key part of treating lymphedema, along with compression therapy and exercise. It may also ease the symptoms of rheumatoid arthritis, fibromyalgia, and venous insufficiency, says Dr. Bihar, conditions that can all lead to excess fluid buildup. For otherwise healthy people, it can temporarily make skin appear tighter and smoother. Don't expect results to last, though, since your body constantly produces new interstitial fluids. It can support surgical recovery. Dr. Bihar says MLD may help reduce post-op swelling and speed up tissue healing. While research is limited, a 2023 review on MLD, published in Aesthetic Surgery Journal, found that the treatment may help reduce post-op swelling and hard tissue scarring in cosmetic surgery patients, particularly those getting liposuction or other abdominal treatments. It may alleviate certain types of bloating. If you're holding on to a lot of water, lymphatic drainage may help move that fluid through your system for some temporary slimming. However, midlife bloat is more complex, caused by a mix of factors including fluctuating hormone levels and intestinal issues. Both estrogen and progesterone have receptors in the gastrointestinal tract, says Dr. Bahar. As their levels decrease in menopause, we may see more constipation, gas, and disruptions to GI motility, all of which can cause bloating. These issues cannot adequately be addressed by lymphatic drainage massage. It might help you relax. Any form of massage therapy can slash blood pressure, heart rate, and anxiety symptoms. Cue that delightful, warm, floating feeling after a really good session. Some evidence suggests lymphatic massage can offer similar perks, including reduced blood pressure and stress levels, although research is fairly limited. Being more relaxed might also temporarily help with sleep, but it's not a silver bullet. It probably won't help with menopause. Research on this subject, both menopause and MLD, is incredibly limited. So take sweeping influencer claims with a hefty grain of salt. While one very small study from 2017 found that a one-time lymphatic drainage massage on menopausal women resulted in lower levels of cortisol, the stress hormone, and positive self-reports on mood, that's really not enough to definitively say that it will help with common midlife symptoms like brain fog and fatigue. It's not a weight loss miracle. It can temporarily remove excess water weight and thus may provide a slimmer look, but it is not associated with true weight loss, says Dr. Bahar. No, it has nothing to do with detoxing. And you don't need that anyway. Your liver, not your lymphatic system, is the organ responsible for handling toxins. In healthy people, the liver doesn't need any extra help to detox. And even if it did, MLD is not the way to go. Should I try it? If you want to, there aren't really risks involved for healthy people. So if you're curious, go forth with reasonable expectations. Just note that it can be pricey, as much as $250 to $275 for a single 60-minute session, depending on where you live. However, if you have deep vein thrombosis, kidney disease, blood clots, or heart disease, make sure your healthcare provider clears you first. And if you have lymphedema, you should seek out a licensed lymphedema therapist for your treatment, adds Dr. Bahar. For my part, I really enjoyed my lymphatic drainage massage. It was much gentler than the deep tissue massages I typically get, and it left me feeling relaxed. And I could see and feel a difference in the hours afterward. My face looked less puffy, and my meno belly was significantly flatter, even if it was only temporary. My pants actually felt roomier. I blessedly slept through the entire night and woke up without that snap, crackle, and pop in my joints. But it's hard to know whether I can attribute all of these perks to my lymphatic treatment or just to the delights of a super relaxing spa trip. The verdict: the medical literature does not describe lymphatic massage as an effective treatment for menopausal symptoms, nor can we attribute menopausal symptoms to lymphatic congestion, says Dr. Bahar. It's not a replacement for medical treatment or the lifestyle habits we know are good for menopausal health, like a healthy diet, weightlifting, and the occasional supplement. But if you have the funds, this type of massage might give you some temporary relief from certain midlife woes, like stress, fatigue, or fitting into a slinky dress for a big event. Personally, I would try it again. Even though my flatter stomach and luxurious sleep disappeared a few days after my treatment, I like knowing I have an option to help me feel more confident and rested in the moment, and that alone is worth it to me. This has been Quack or Cure Lymphatic Drainage Massage from Oprah Daily. Thanks for joining us today for the Women's Hour. I'm Kelly Pyle, and I'm your Sun Sounds of Arizona volunteer broadcaster. Meet me back here next week for more fun stories. Have a great day, and keep listening to Sun Sounds of Arizona.
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There, this is the romance program. I'm volunteer Jeannie Yost for Sun Sounds. I've got two stories coming up this hour I hope you'll enjoy. The first one is from True Love magazine called He's Only 8 and Lost in the Woods. Here's the story. I took my eyes off the wood, the winding mountain road ahead, and chanced a quick look at my son. He looked mad enough to chew nails, or was his expression one of hurt rather than anger? I sighed. Sometimes with 8-year-old boys, it's hard to tell. Why is Cliff never there when Jimmy needs him? I wondered. And why is he always somewhere else every time I need him? For the past 6 months, he'd been putting his job ahead of his family. Jane, now that my sales territory has changed, I can't keep driving 150 miles round trip every day, he told me. I'm going to find an inexpensive apartment in my territory and come home on weekends. And we need to think about selling this house and finding something in Westfield or someplace else closer to my territory. I loved our house and didn't want to sell it. I didn't want to live in Westfield, which is far away from our families either. But I did hate our current arrangement.

No whispered conversations or intimate times between Cliff and me. Precious little time was spent with Jimmy. We'd all become strangers. After Cliff left on Sunday nights, Jimmy and I would be strung out for days. Greg's dad took him camping, Jimmy said, drawing me back into the present. Greg's dad works as a plumber, honey. He can take off of work whenever he wants. Well, then I wish my dad was a plumber. Maybe then he could do things with me. My heart went out to him. So do I, honey, I thought. Wouldn't life be so much simpler if your daddy wasn't a hotshot salesman for a machinery company? Cliff traveled all over two states, and the company wanted to enlarge his territory and send him to a third one. Cliff was never there for Jimmy's Little League and soccer games or Cub Scout projects. He forgot Jimmy's birthday and was never there for our anniversary. Cliff had planned the camping trip with Jimmy weeks before and then begged off at the last minute. When I told him how much Jimmy was looking forward to it, he said, Jane, I've got to call on 24 new customers. Jimmy and I can go camping some other time. How many times do you think you can disappoint Jimmy before, well, it says M, Jimmy before he gives up on you, I asked him. You started to say disappoint me, didn't you? He asked, looking as unhappy as I felt. Try to understand, Jane. If I make it as one of a Last Stairs Machinery's top salesman, I can write my own ticket and become a manager. Then I'll get to spend more time at home. Forget it, I said furiously. Jimmy wants you home doing things with him now, not when he's a teenager. You just go ahead and work. I'll take him camping. I'll be a poor substitute, but I'll take a darn good stab at it. Don't be silly. You don't know the first thing about camping. Well, I might not know one end of a tent pole from the other, but I'll muddle through. We'll manage. After that argument, Cliff left a day early. He tossed his suitcases into the car and peeled out of the driveway without a goodbye or a wave. It had been nearly a week since then, and I still hadn't heard from him. Was our marriage over? We couldn't go on that way. Something had to give. Only a few more miles to go, I told Jimmy. Are you sure you packed everything we need? Mom, I've gone camping before. I know what to do. I packed everything. Of course, he knew all about camping. To give Cliff credit, he took Jimmy camping whenever he could, but that was back before he became indispensable to the company. Since then, there were precious few days away from work. Cliff is ambitious, and there's nothing wrong with that. In the beginning, that was one of the things that attracted me to him. But lately, I felt like Jimmy and I were in his way. Cliff was expected to attend company parties and conventions, and I was expected to show up as well. I was uncomfortable getting dressed up and standing around trying to make small talk with strangers. Gradually, I started begging off, and the rift between us widened. But he was still the most handsome, most interesting, most exciting man I knew. After being married to him for 11 years, I still got goosebumps at the thought of him. That was another reason the neglect hurt so much.
I knew there were

0: were attractive women at those conventions, and in the offices he called on, I knew some of them would take one look at Cliff and be after him, hot and heavy. I trust Cliff, but how long can any man resist what's there for the taking? I'm no raving beauty, and I put on a few pounds since Jimmy was born. My wardrobe was mostly jeans and t-shirts. Compared to the gorgeous women out there in the workforce, I'm a dull, drab, stay-at-home stick-in-the-mud. There was no way I could compete. I reached across the seat to ruffle Jimmy's dark hair. He let me know that he was too old for that kind of gesture, and I withdrew my hand. I sighed. The men in my life just don't need me right now. Okay, big guy, we're here, I told Jimmy, and stopped at the entrance to the park. A man in a dark green park ranger's uniform came over to the car. We're looking for the camping area, I said. Sure thing. He gave me a ticket with a campsite number on it. Drive through the park about a mile. You'll come to a sign that says Bear Creek Run. Turn left, and your site is about a half mile up that road. The site number is clearly marked on your card there. He peered into the car, noting that Jimmy and I were alone. He asked, his rugged face split with a friendly grin. Never, I told him. Well, it's going to be dark soon. I'll come along just in case you need a little help, the ranger said. He pointed to a pickup parked nearby. Just follow me. The campsite was in a groove of pines. I eyed the deepening gloom. This is probably a silly question, but are there any bears? I asked nervously. Before the ranger could answer, Jimmy snorted. Everybody knows bears won't bother you if you put your food away, and it's against the rules to feed them. If people feed them, it just makes them worse. He snorted again. Women like to feed bears because they think they're cute, but it's dangerous. I couldn't have said it better myself, the ranger told him. He took the camping gear out of our trunk and said, Come on, son, let me give you a helping hand, and we'll have this tent up in no time flat. He grinned at Jimmy. My name's Joel, by the way. Scowling ferociously, Jimmy watched as Joel started pounding the tent's stakes into the ground. My dad and I don't do it that way. Oh, so show me how you do it. Maybe I'll learn something, he said. Jimmy grudgingly picked up a tent pole and went to work. After they got the tent up, I turned to Joel. Thanks. You and Jimmy did that so quickly. If it had been up to me, we might have had it done by midnight. I could see the questions in Joel's nice eyes and knew that he was wondering why a woman and her little boy were out there on their own. Good question, Joel, I wanted to say. I put you here where there are other campers nearby. Sing out if you need anything. Campers are a friendly lot. They'll be glad to help. I'll stop by during the night to make sure everything's all right, he said. After Jimmy went to sleep, I sat outside the tent, shivering in my lightweight jacket. It had gotten surprisingly cold since the sun went down. Nearby campers turned off their lanterns, and the flames went out like weary fireflies. Sleepy birds twittered, and other wildlife scurried about in the underbrush. I thought about the bears and Jimmy and Cliff and wish things could be the way they used to be. I was trying to figure out how to put out my own lantern when headlights swung across the tent. The tempo of my heart sped up. Had Cliff changed his mind? The headlights went out, and Joel walked out of the darkness. Still up? Are you on bear watch? His voice was amused, soft, and easygoing. He sat down beside me and looked up at the star-flecked sky. After we talked about the park and camping, he tried to reassure me about the bears. Then he asked, Jimmy didn't exactly take to me, did he? I wonder why. Most kids like me. Don't take it personally, I said. His dad and I are having problems. It's hard on him, and he worries that every man under 60 is a potential replacement for Cliff. It puts him on the defensive. His silence invited more confidences, and I found myself pouring out the whole miserable story to the soft-spoken stranger who had listening down to a science. Finally, coming to my senses, I laughed self-consciously and got abruptly to my feet. Good grief, I can't believe I told you all of that. I'm sorry. No problem, he said quietly as he stood up and stretched. Any time. My shoulders are broad. Good night, I told him softly. I watched him walk away. He was nice looking in a rough-hewn sort of way, and very nice, and his shoulders were broad. Shortly after lunch, 3 days later, Jimmy and I walked over to a neighboring tent where a woman was washing dishes in a pink plastic tub at a picnic table and keeping an eye on her boisterous boys. I'd met her the morning after we arrived. Her name was Maggie Bateman, and she was from Springfield. Hi, Maggie, I said. Do you mind if Jimmy plays with your sons? I'm kind of running out of ways to keep him amused. In truth, Jimmy wanted Cliff there with us. If Cliff had been there, Jimmy would have been having a great time instead of sulking in the tent and complaining that there was nothing to do. I love it, she said. And so would the boys. Hey, guys, she called. This is Jimmy. Why don't the three of you find something to do? The boys sized each other up for a long, silent moment, and then one of them said, Want to play with our Legos? Thanks, I told Maggie, as Jimmy walked over and sat down at a nearby picnic table with her sons. Brightly colored Lego pieces were scattered on top of the table, and the boys started playing right away. Maggie and I talked for a little while. I said something about wanting to hike up the fire tower, but I didn't think Jimmy would be able to make it all the way to the top. Leave him here with us, Maggie said. I'll keep an eye on him, she grimaced. We've been here for a week, and the natives are getting restless, she said, indicating her sons. You'd be doing me a favor. Jimmy can help keep them entertained until you get back. I'm not sure. Oh, go on, she said, waving me away. I'll watch him as if he were my own. He'll be fine. Well, if you're sure, I said, feeling uneasy for some unexplainable reason. It's just that in my effort to make up for Cliff's absence, I'm seldom away from Jimmy. I assured myself as I grabbed a couple of granola bars from my tent for a snack. He'll be fine. I took one last look back at Jimmy and the other children playing and then headed for the tower. I hadn't gone 100 yards before I ran into Joel. Where are you off to? He asked. I thought I'd walk up to the fire tower, I told him. Jimmy's playing with the kids in the tent next to ours, so I'm grabbing the opportunity to take a little hike. "Little hike?" he exclaimed, grinning. "For anyone not accustomed to hiking, it's a long, hard hike. Maybe I should come along with you to keep you out of trouble." "Well, since I'm such a greenhorn at this nature business, maybe you should," I told him, laughing. I'd really enjoyed Joel's easygoing company over the past 3 days. With a grin, he clicked on his radio and spoke to someone on the other end. He told him he was going up to the fire tower on Hunter Mountain. Moments later, we were on our way. Joel was right. It was a long, hard climb. I was gasping for breath by the time we reached the fire tower. "Oh my gosh," I said, "I'm so out of shape." Joel's warm brown eyes swept over my body. "Oh, I wouldn't say that," he murmured. Then he held up his hand. "Sorry, I shouldn't have said that. That kind of remark is strictly forbidden in the Ranger rule book." I shrugged, and although I blushed furiously, I said in an offhand tone, "No problem." How long has it been since someone paid me a compliment like that? I wondered. I couldn't remember the last time. It felt good and unsettling. At the top of the tower, we stood leaning on the railing and looking out over the hazy valley while we caught our breaths. We stood there with our arms touching. It probably wasn't too smart to come up here with Joel, I thought. I'd seen the way he looked at me. That and his remark from a few minutes before told me that he was interested in me. I knew he was waiting for me to make the first move. I watched an eagle soar effortlessly down into the purple shadows of the valley. The world was so still, it seemed to be holding its breath. "We'd better get back," I said, and hurried down the ladder. It would have been so easy to turn into his arms and see if I could make the pain, confusion, and sense of loss go away. On our way down the mountain, Joel's radio crackled. I could hear quick, garbled words, and I saw Joel frown. "We'll be there in 15 minutes. As he snapped the radio off, I asked, "What?" He grasped my arms in a firm grip. "Now don't panic, Jane. It's probably nothing." My heart leaped into my throat. "Cliff?" When Joel shook his head, I asked, "Jimmy? Something's happened to Jimmy? What?" I screamed, pulling at his shirt. "What?" "They can't find Jimmy. He apparently wandered away from the campground, and they can't." I sagged against Joel, my mouth suddenly dry and my heart beating so hard it threatened to deafen me. "Missing? Jimmy's missing? Oh no, Joel, no." I'd read about missing children and seen the searches on television. It couldn't be happening to my little boy. It just couldn't. "There's been a mistake," I told Joel. "Jimmy's fine. I know, he's just fine." "I'm sure he is," Joel said quietly. "Now let's get off this mountain. I'm sure when we get to the campground, Jimmy will be there, safe and sound." The trip down the mountain was a nightmare. We were hurrying, and I took a nasty fall, rolling head over heels down part of the mountainside. When we got back to the camp, my scrapes were beginning to sting, and a trickle of blood ran down my cheek. My city muscles, unaccustomed to hiking, were clenching in my thighs and calves. Maggie saw us and rushed over. "Oh God, I'm so sorry. So sorry. 1 minute he was here, and the next he was gone." She started to cry. And then I knew it was true. My little boy was missing, and it was all because I wanted to climb a stupid mountain. I'm sure it wasn't your fault, Maggie, I said, surprised to find that I could still speak despite the fear that was threatening to overwhelm me. I was being polite out of habit. Really, really, I wanted to scream at her for being so careless with my little boy. Maggie and her husband and kids had already been to see the other campers. No one had seen Jimmy. By the time Joel and I got there, they were all standing around looking bewildered and sad. Not one of them would look me in the eye. My heart sank as I looked at the deepening shadows in the woods behind the campsites. Those woods are thick and dark, I thought. A child could get completely lost in there. Oh, Joel, what could have happened to him? Settle down, Jane. He's around here somewhere. Don't panic. An APB has gone out on him here in the park. People are looking for him right now. After searching and calling his name for another 20 minutes, Joel took my hand and said, "You'd better call your husband, Jane. He needs to be here." I took Joel's hand in a white knuckle grip and called Cliff. When he came on the line, I told him Jimmy was missing. I heard him take a sharp, deep breath. "Are you sure?" he asked. "Could he be playing off? Or could he be off playing somewhere?" Swiping at the tears on my cheeks, I said furiously, "No, Cliff, he's lost. Our son is lost, and I need you here. This is one time you're going to have to put us before your job." That was a low blow, but I was too upset to guard my words. "God, Jane, of course I'll come. You think my job is more important at a time like this? I'll be there by 4 o'clock. And Jane, honey, calm down. He'll be all right." I heard underlying anxiety in his voice. He'd camped enough to know the dangers of a wild area like the one Jimmy was lost in. After I hung up the phone, Joel said in a gentle tone, "We're calling in some help, Jane. He's probably all right, but we don't want him spending the night out there." "No, of course we don't," I whispered as I remembered how cold it had been the night before, and Jimmy was only wearing a pair of shorts and a tank top. A short time later, the campground was swarming with police, park rangers, paramedics, and tracking dogs. Rather than reassure me, all of those people looking for Jimmy made me close my eyes in dread. There were mountain ledges, a lake, a river, bears, and rattlesnakes. The temperature was in the 80s right then. But when the sun went down, there were too many dangerous things out there for my little boy to cope with. My knees grew weak, and I had to sit down before I fell down. Cliff pulled into the campground at around 3 o'clock. He must have burned up the roads to get there so quickly. "Any news?" he asked as he got out of the car. Sobbing, I shook my head. He looked stricken and then opened his arms. I flew into them. "What happened to make him go off like that?" he asked into my hair, his voice shaking. "Nothing happened, Cliff. He just disappeared. He was playing with the kids in the camper over there while I went up to the fire tower. When I came back, he was gone." Cliff's arms dropped to his sides, and I felt chilled without their warmth. He raked a hand through his dark hair, and his blue eyes were anguished when he said, "You shouldn't have left him alone." I wasn't gone for that long. I hated feeling defensive, and if he wanted to blame someone, he could just blame himself. And he wasn't alone. And he wasn't alone. He was with Maggie and her family there in the tent next to ours. She offered to watch him while I hiked up the fire tower. He was pale and with anxiety. You left him with a complete stranger while you climbed a mountain, for God's sake? We stared at each other for a long, icy moment, and then I saw the fight go out of him. I'm sorry, I'm just taking my frustration and worry out on you. He closed his eyes and sighed deeply. He looked helpless for the first time since I met him. I'm blaming myself for this, not you. Oh, Cliff, he's so little, and he's all alone, and the sun's going to go down soon. He's going to be so cold, I stammered, swiping at the tears streaming down my face. And hungry, he'll be hungry. Why am I worrying about food when there are worse things out there that could harm him? I wondered. Cliff wrapped his arms around me and rocked me back and forth. We'll find him, Jane. Just come over here and sit down. I'll go talk to whoever's in charge. I sat down on a bench and looked up at the sky through my tear-filled eyes. The wind was picking up, and the sky, which had been a lovely shade of blue a short time earlier, was filling with dark clouds. Oh, God, not a storm, too. Cliff hurried over to me. They're going to go back out and look some more before sundown. I'm going with them. Do you want to come? I shook my head. My legs were trembling so much that I doubted I could even walk. I cleared my throat. Where will they look now? He hesitated. I could see him swallow, like there was something painful lodged in his throat. Down toward the river, he finally said. His words filled my heart with dread. Jimmy could swim, but the river was cold and had patches of white water. Jimmy didn't swim well enough to survive in water like that. When the sun slid behind Hunter Mountain a couple of hours later, the searchers returned without Jimmy. People tried to console me by offering me food and drink, but I waved it all away. The only thing I wanted was my son. The storm that came through that night was fierce. Thunder and lightning lit up the sky. The wind howled. Treetops bent and swayed. And now and then we heard dead branches snap in the wind and fall to the ground. A cold, heavy rain pelted our tent. Cliff and I sat on opposite sides of it, not speaking. What was there to say, after all? Finally, Cliff looked at me and said, Jimmy and I talked about survival a lot, Jane. I told him what to do if it snowed. He knows what to do if he breaks his leg or arm. I taught him how to stay warm and how to stay cool and what to eat and what not to eat. His voice broke and he struggled for a moment before going on. He's going to be just fine. Our son is going to be fine. Oh, Cliff, I whispered and crawled across the tent to him. Of course he is. Of course he is. Cliff put his arms around me and pulled a sleeping bag over us. It'll be daylight soon, and then we'll go out and find him. They found Jimmy the next morning. He was sleeping in a hollow log, none the worse for wear. When they brought him into the campground's clearing, I could only stare at him. I couldn't dare to believe that he was really there. He was dirty, scraped up, and his eyes glistened with tears, but he was safe. When he saw Cliff, he yelled, Daddy, I knew you'd come. I let out a happy cry and started toward him, but Joel put his hand on my shoulder and stopped me. Let his dad have this moment, he murmured. I think he probably needs more than you do right now. Cliff charged toward Jimmy and swung him up into his arms. Jimmy leaned his head on his dad's shoulder. Mommy's cell phone battery was dead, so I went to look for a phone to call you. I wanted to tell you to come and camp with Mommy and me. I don't know what happened. I got lost and then it rained, so I crawled into a log like you told me to. Dad, I didn't get a bit wet, but I'm awfully hungry. His arms tightened around Cliff's neck. His blue eyes, so much like Cliff's, scanned Cliff's face. Can you come back home now and live at our house the way you used to? Cliff's eyes met mine in a voice heavy with regret. He said, that's up to your mom, son. I've been real stupid lately. She may not want me back. Mom? Jimmy asked. His voice and eyes were anxious. Before I even realized that I was moving, I was across the clearing and my arms were wrapped around Cliff and Jimmy. God, Cliff whispered, when I think of what I almost lost. He pulled away and looked down at me. I almost lost my son over a job. He looked over at Joel, his eyes bleak. He'd noticed how solicitous Joel was to me and saw the way Joel looked at me. And my wife? Have I lost my wife, Jane? My throat tightened at his miserable expression. Jimmy squirmed out of his arms. Come and see the tent, Dad. There's plenty of room for you, too. Cliff's eyes met mine. Is there room for me in that tent, Jane? Of course, I said. And there's room in my heart, too. I added silently as he gave me a look that turned my bones to water. I looked around for Joel, but he'd disappeared. Goodbye, Ranger Joel, I whispered and followed Cliff and Jimmy into the tent. Okay, that's the end of my first story. If you tuned in late, this is the Romance Program with Volunteer Jeannie Ellis for Sun Sounds. My next story is also from True Love Magazine. It's called Got Any Children for Me to Play With? Here's the story. Standing amid the clutter of boxes and the jumble of misplaced furniture in my recently rented home, I was filled with ambivalence. While I was happy to be able to make the move to a new town and different job in the school system, I couldn't help thinking of the situation that had caused me to forge that new beginning. Digging inside of an open box labeled linen, I was beginning to feel tired and hungry. My friend, Nikki, and I had been working steadily since 7 that Saturday morning. In spite of the hard work, my thoughts returned to the live-in relationship that I'd hoped would lead to marriage, but that went bad instead. My boyfriend fell for someone else and simply walked out of my life, leaving me broken-hearted, feeling used, and wondering if I'd ever trust another man again. Nikki glanced at me with concern. Why are you looking so down? I hope you aren't thinking about him, she said, breaking my reverie. She was unpacking the novels I'd collected, some I'd read already, and many I plan to read soon. Just a little bit, I admitted. It's been nearly a year now. My old place held so many memories. You know how I really believed Chuck Milton would be the one. Giving me a sympathetic look, Nikki said, Sandy, I know you've been feeling lonely and disappointed over the way that creep Chuck treated you, but what you had with him is history. Moving out of the place you shared with him and coming to a new town is the best thing you could have done. This new beginning is going to do wonders for your morale. I just know it will. I smiled at her encouraging words. Yes, I think so, too. Nikki's eyes glowed with warmth. You can always count on me. That means a lot to me. I know what I would have done, wouldn't have. I don't know what I would have done if you hadn't been around when Chuck dumped me. No one but you had the patience to listen to me weep. Anyway, I'm kind of done with romance for a while. I'm going to concentrate on my job and pampering myself. I'm glad you got lucky with romance. You got lucky. You've been happily married for over a year, and I'm a little jealous of that radiant glow you've had since your wedding day. Nikki beamed. I am lucky, but I sure hated leaving you in Stony Point. You've always been like a sister to me. I feel the same way about you. The separation was hard. Nikki laughed and nodded in agreement. My bill was no better, but I had to keep in touch with you. You know that you're the only one I can confide in and trust. I'm glad you encouraged me to move here. I like it here, I said. That's good. Now that you're in a new environment, maybe we can fix you up with someone special. Please don't worry about me. I'm not ready to be fixed up yet. Right now, I'm fine. I have some things in mind that I want to accomplish. Listen to you. I don't believe you mean what you say. You're saying all that stuff because you're scared. Once you meet Mr. Wright, we'll have an entire different conversation. Give me a break, Nikki. There is no Mr. Wright, not for me at least, I snapped. I looked away and took a deep breath. Just don't worry about me. I'm fine with my single life, okay? Nikki nodded, and she didn't look convinced. Before either of us could say anything more, the doorbell rang. I jumped to my feet. I wonder who that could be. I'm not expecting any company, and no one knows where I live other than you right now. Nikki called out. It might be the pizza man. I placed an order that should be here about now. She stood up and dug into the pocket of her jeans. She pulled out money. My treat. Consider it one of my housewarming gifts, she teased. Ha ha, I responded, accepting the money. I found an adorable little girl. My visitor was dressed in jeans and a t-shirt with a cartoon character on the front. Hello, I said in a cheery tone. What can I do for you, sweetheart? Staring at me and grinning shyly, the child said, got any children for me to play with? I knelt so that I could be at eye level with the child. No kids here. I live alone, I replied, smiling. I asked, what's your name? I'm Jessica, and I live right over there, she said, pointing to a brick house. Well, Jessica, it's nice to meet you. My name is Sandy Lambert. I extended my hand. She accepted it and shook it with a look of warmth in her eyes. You're the first person I ever met on this street. I hope you and I can be friends. Well, I chatted with Jessica. The pizza guy arrived and approached with his delivery. Pizza! I love pizza, Jessica enthused. She eyed the extra large box the guy held. After I paid the man and left, I said to Jessica, you're welcome to eat with us, but you better check with your mother first to make sure she doesn't mind. My mom isn't home. She's with God. It's just my daddy and me at home. My heart ached upon hearing the child's revelation. I see. Well, suppose I come with you to your house and meet your father. Then we'll see if he gives you permission to eat with me and my girlfriend. Okay, she said. Returning inside the house to put the food down, I explained to Nikki about my little visitor, then escorted Jessica to her home to meet her father. The moment I stepped onto her porch, Jessica dashed away from me. I waited patiently outside for her dad's appearance. Soon Jessica skipped back to the door and held it open. "Daddy's on the phone. He said you can come in and wait for him." Jessica took my hand as I entered the home. "There's my mama with my daddy and me." She referred to a photo. Stepping closer to the oversized color family portrait, I was struck by what a handsome couple they'd made. At the time the photo was taken, Jessica was a toddler. Her mother was an attractive woman with a kind face. Jessica's father looked handsome and had piercing hazel eyes. The expression on his face in the photo made it clear he was full of love and pride for his wife and child. What a tragedy to have everything in their world turned upside down by the loss of their mother and a wife, I mused, feeling sympathetic. My study of the photo was soon interrupted by the appearance of Jessica's father. "Hello, I'm Daniel Berenson," he said. He offered his hand. I have to admit that I was expecting someone closer to my daughter's age. Struck by the man's towering height and appealing good looks, I became flustered for a moment, finding my voice, I said, "I'm Sandy Lambert. I just moved in today. Your daughter came to visit me. She was looking for playmates." I told Jessica that I don't have kids, but I'd love to be your friend. I smiled at Jessica. "My reason for coming is that my best friend and I ordered a pizza, and I was wondering if Jessica could share it with us." Daniel Berenson placed his hand under his daughter's chin and tilted her face toward him. "It's all right with me, Jessica. I want you to mind your manners and don't bother our new neighbor by asking too many questions and roaming around her house." He winked at her. Jessica giggled. "Daddy, I'll be good." Danielle leveled his gaze at me. "Send her home in an hour. We have errands to run." Then he kissed her with a loud smacking kiss on the cheek. Standing to his full height, he lavished me with a smile. "Welcome to the neighborhood, Sandy." A spark of excitement spiraled through me. "Thank you." While crossing the street with Jessica holding my hand, I imagined that Daniel probably had plenty of women vying for his attention. Over the next few months, my world was changed by little Jessica Berenson. I would have been consumed with worry and bitterness over my lost love, but after meeting Daniel, who is a car salesman, and Jessica, that mistake I made seemed insignificant. As a child, I never knew that I was deserted by my mother and left with my father. While he was away, he met and fell in love with a woman he later married, and they started another family. He never included me in his family. I was always considered his mistake, his outside child. My childhood hopes of him coming for me were shattered when he was killed in an auto accident. I was left with no one but my sickly grandmother. She considered caring for me as a burden, and after my father died, she began to rattle on about how my dad's death was his punishment for deserting me. Shortly after my father died, my grandmother suffered a heart attack and died. I was left with no one. However, I managed to graduate from high school with the kind of grades that enabled me to get a full scholarship. It was in college that I met Nikki, who became a good friend and who stands by me and encourages me when I'm down. Watching little Jessica with her father, I knew that she would come to value him. I was more than pleased when Daniel asked me to help with a birthday party he planned for Jessica. That day, after the birthday celebration at their home for Jessica and her 10 friends had ended, I volunteered to help clean up the mess. I'd had the time of my life at the party. "Can I serve you something, Sandy? You were a lifesaver today. You stepped through that door. The moment you stepped through that door this afternoon, you gave the party the woman's touch. I'm glad my sister took Jessica home with her and her little girl for the night." Smiling at him as I listened, I didn't realize how tired I was. The house was quiet. "Serving me a piece of leftover cake on a cartoon-decorated paper plate," Daniel said. "I don't know which bakery you ordered this cake from, but it's delicious. I didn't get a chance to tell you how much I appreciated your taking the responsibility of ordering and paying for it. Thank you. You're quite welcome." I caught Daniel watching me with amusement, and I grew ashamed of forgetting my manners with the antic. However, his smile reflected in his eyes. That look gave me reason to believe that he wasn't seeing me just as Jessica's friend. I found myself thinking of Daniel differently, too. I tried to reason away my emotions. Why else do I find myself daydreaming about him as my lover? I wondered. I held his gaze and assessed how great he looked. When he offered me a glass of wine, I accepted. Why is it that a great-looking woman like you doesn't have a special man in her life? I shrugged. I'm just getting over a bad relationship. What about you? Why aren't you dating? Caring for Jessica, taking care of this house, and my job keeps me busy enough. My wife has been gone for 3 years. I've just stopped feeling that loss, that deep pain. I'm just beginning to feel, laugh, and enjoy life again, he admitted. Staring at him and hearing what he said, I was overcome with an unexpected tenderness. From the way you speak of your wife, I sense you had a beautiful relationship. Daniel nodded. I'm just an ordinary working guy, but I was truly rich, I mean, when I was married, he said softly. Breast cancer stole her from me and Jessica, he explained sadly. Sensing he needed privacy to deal with the emotions he'd tapped into, I got up from the table to clear my throat. To clear my plate. When I returned to my seat, I reached for my glass. Consider yourself lucky and blessed to have known a love like that. Daniel got up and stood near me. Let's go into the living room. I sat next to him and savored the music. Daniel gave me a questioning look. What kind of knuckleheads have you dated? He smiled. I'm sure you're exaggerating when you say you've never known the real joys of love. I gave him a somber look. Believe me, I haven't. Daniel leaned toward me, took the glass of wine from my hand and set it aside. He placed his finger under my chin and tilted my head toward his. He gazed into my eyes with a yearning look. You're an impressive woman. I've watched you with my daughter, Jessica, thinks the world of you, and I feel the same as she does. He slid closer to me. His nearness and his touch made me feel as though I'd stepped into one of the many romantic fantasies I'd had that starred him. When his kiss ended, he gazed into my eyes. I've wanted to do that for quite some time, he admitted. He placed feathery kisses along my neck. I'm falling for you. Can that be a good thing? He palmed the side of my face and searched my eyes. Yes, it can. I'd like it to be, I answered in a breathy tone, tears in my eyes. Looking at him, I wished that golden moment could last forever. Daniel's face brightened and he kissed my forehead. You've opened my heart and made me realize that I'm ready to love again. Listening to him as he laid his emotions on the line was like music to my ears. I feel the same way. Staring at him, I hoped the love that was blossoming in my heart could be seen in my eyes. My goodness, I would consider it a blessing to have both of you in my life. I snuggled against him. Daniel and I kissed and held on to each other. For the rest of the evening, all the doubts and fears I had concerning romance and love faded. All my life, I'd been searching for Mr. Right, and just when I stopped believing that such a man existed, fate sent me Mr. Better Yet. Okay, that's the end of that story, and that's going to do it for this romance show. Thank you so much for listening. This has been Volunteer Jeannie Yost for Sun Sounds. Have a great week. Take care. Bye-bye.
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1: No one knew how great Godal was except himself. He knew that he had never failed.

my friends. How you doing? Keith Tyler here, bringing you the Mystery Hour on Sun Sounds of Arizona. An absolute treat to be with you. Thank you so much for joining me. I'm diving into the best American mystery stories of the century. This one coming from 1914, quite a long time ago. Frederick Irving Anderson brings us it, and it's called Blind Man's Buff. Godal, attend, said that adept in smart crime to himself as he paused at the curb. You think you are clever, but there goes your better. He had to step into the street to make way for the crowd that overflowed the pavement. Men and women, newsboys, even unhorsed actors, leaving their pillars for the time for the passing sensation. The beginning of the homing matinee crowds. All elbowing for a place about a tall, slender man in black who, as he advanced, gently tapped a cane point before him. What attracted the vortex, however, was not so much the man himself as the fact that he wore a black mask. The mask was impenetrable. People said he had no eyes. It was Malvino the magician, born to eternal darkness. From a child, so the story went, his fingers had been schooled with the same cruel science they ply in Russia to educate the toes of their ballet dancers until his fingers saw for him. Head erect, shoulders squared, body poised with the precision of a skater, his handsome, clear-cut figures almost ghastly in contrast to the band of silk ribbon that covered the sockets where sight should have been. He advanced with military step in the cleared circle that ever revolved about him, his slender cane shooting out now and again with the flash of a rapier to tap-tap on the flags. Why pay for an orchestra chair to witness this feat of legerdemain? Peopling silk hats with fecund families of rabbits, or even discovering a hogshead of boiling water in an innocent bystander's vest pocket, was as nothing to this theatric negotiation of Broadway in the rush hour of late Saturday afternoon. Malvino the magician seemed oblivious to everything save the subtle impulses of that wand of a cane. He stopped suddenly, alert to some immediate impression, the vague features relaxed, the teeth shown. Ah, Godal, my friend, he cried. He turned and advanced deliberately.

0: circle to indicate the gaping crowd, straining to catch his words. "See? We have at hand a public chauffeur with nothing better to do than to follow in the wake of the great Malvino. Godal, my friend, you are at leisure? Then we will enter." And Godal, playing his cards with enjoyment and admiration as well, permitted the blind man to open the door and help him, Godal, possessing five senses, into the cab, pleased doubly indeed to note that the magician had managed to steal his wallet in the brief contact. "To the park," ordered Malvino, showing his teeth to the crowd as he shut the door. Godal had known Malvino first in Rome. The great of the earth gravitate toward each other. No one knew how great Godal was except himself. He knew that he had never failed. No one knew how great Malvino was except Godal. Once he had attempted to imitate Malvino and had almost failed. The function of the third finger of his left hand lacked the wonderful coordination possessed by the magician. Malvino knew Godal as an entertaining cosmopolitan of which the world possesses far too few. "I would exercise my English," said the mask. "If you would be so good, my friend, tell me, you know the lake shore in the city of Chicago?"
1: "As a book," said Godal.
0: "You are about to parade there, eh?" "I am about to parade there," replied Malvino, imitating the accent of the other. "Therefore I would know it as a book. Read it to me, slowly, page by page, my friend. I walk there shortly."
1: Godal possessed, first of all, a marvelous facility of visualizing. It was most necessary, almost as much so, in fact, for him in his profession as for Malvino in his, Malvino without eyes. In a matter-of-fact manner, like a mariner charting some dangerous channel, he plotted the great thoroughfare from the boulevard entrance to the auditorium. The other listened attentively, recording every word. He had made use of Godal in this way before and knew the value of the man's observations. Then, suddenly, impatiently,
0: "One moment, there is another thing, of immediate need. The Pegasus Club, we are passing it at this moment, eh? You are one of the, what is it they say? Yes, the 50 little millionaires, yes?"
1: Godal looked out the window. Indeed, they were passing the club now. They had been proceeding slowly, turning this way and that, halted now and again, or hurried on by traffic policemen, until they were merely a helpless unit in the faltering tide of Fifth Avenue. It was past 5 in the evening, and all uptown New York was on the move, a foot and a wheel. It was said of Malvino that he would suffer himself to be whirled about 20 times on being set down in some remote neighborhood of a strange city, and with the aid of his cane find his way back to the hotel with the surety of a pigeon. But even that faculty did not explain how he knew they were passing a certain building, the Pegasus Club, at this moment. Unless, thought Godal, who was better pleased to study the other's methods than to ask questions, unless the sly fox had it recorded in his strange brain map that carriage wheels rattled over cart tracks 100 yards below this point. Godal smiled. It was simple, after all.
0: "I perform for your club Tuesday night. $1,000 they will pay me. The monkey who sees without eyes. Oh, my friend, it is good to be a monkey, even for such as these, who, well, but," he paused and laid his hand on his companion's arm,
1: "if I could but see the color that is called blue once. They tell me it is cool. They cannot make me feel how cool it is. You will go to sea with me next summer and tell me about it, eh? Will you not, my friend? But 3 of these, what you call the 50 little millionaires, you will tell me why they are called that. 3 of

0: These came to me in my hotel and would grasp my hand. And why not? I would grasp the hand of the devil himself if he but offered it. They are surprised. They would blindfold my poor eyes, Godal. Blindfold them again and again, offer me their hands, thinking Malvino a charlatan. Again I must shake hands with them. One wears a ring with a great greasy stone. See, I have it here with me. It is bottle glass. Yet would this barbarian wear it until I, in pity, took it from him. Godal burst into a laugh. So this is the thief. Colwell, one of the so-called 50 little millionaires who gave the Pegasus Club its savoir, who exhibited their silk hats and ample boot soles in the plate-glass window every Sunday afternoon, had been crying over the loss of a ringstone, a garish green affair for which he had paid hugely abroad. "I am a marvelous man, eh, friend Godal?"
1: "Oh, indeed, yes," agreed the other, smiling.
0: "Malvino the magician sought Godal, his friend, this afternoon. Petrov, my manager, he walks 10 steps behind me in the crowd. He taps 3 times with his stick, 3 steps to the right. Ha! There is Godal. The canaille applaud. Even Godal must smile. My friend, Tuesday night, Petrov is too clumsy. You will be my manager, but you must be somewhere else."
1: "Oh, indeed not," cried Godal warmly, and to himself, "What does he drive at?"
0: "Yes, indeed," said the blind man, laying his hand again on the other's arm. "I ask it of you. You will be in other places. If you but say yes, you will take me to sea in June and tell me what is the color blue. Listen. First, Malvino will play the monkey. Then I am to be locked in a room for 5 minutes. At the end of 5 minutes, if I am gone, that which I have is mine, even to their wallets, fat wallets, like this one of yours, which I now return intact." Godal accepted the return of his wallet absent-mindedly. "It is what Mr. Colwell calls a sporting proposition. See, I have it in writing. It is in addition to the $1,000 that I already possess. Now these 50 little millionaires, friends Godal, are they all like the 3 who came to me in the hotel? The one with the slippery stone in his ring, the stone that I have, that one had 8,000, 40,000 francs in one wallet, in $1,000 notes. Does the American nation make new money especially for such as these?" "The notes were new, the imprint still crisp, like the face of my watch. 40,000 francs in one wallet! I know, because I had the wallet as he talked. No, my friend, I have it not now. I put it back." "What? And there are 50 of them like that? I am to carry away what I can find. Godal, it is told that the very servants of the club own rows of brick houses and buy consoles at correct times. But 50 little millionaires, and Malvino is to be locked in a room alone. I have it in writing." A passing street lamp looked in and caught Godal in the act of blinking. "Godal, my friend, if you will tell me what I must know, then I will teach you what you wish to know." "You wish to know many things, eh? I can tell, for I always feel your eyes when you are by. Tell me now, every inch of the way, play it, is the lakefront in the city of Chicago." Godal chuckled. He did not love the 50 little millionaires. Those marvelous fingers! Malvino was playing with them in the air now in his earnestness. They could rob a poor box. Godal, smiling grimly, began to draw his map, his friend desired. 3 steps up from the street. Then the first glass door, inside 2 vestibules. Past them on the right, the smoking room and lounge, a log fire at each end. On the left, the street parlor,
1: a great table in the center, and heavy chairs, all upholstered, none far from the walls. Between the rooms, on the left wall, the electric switch panel. Would he play with light and darkness? It would be as well to hold the secrets of this panel. On the floor, deep carpets. "Deep carpets," repeated the magician. "It is well, I know, I do not like deep carpets. And this room, where I shall be left alone behind locked doors?" "It would have to be the cloakroom on the left of the main entrance," said Godal. "Yes, that would be the only available room for such a test. No other rooms off the street parlor could be locked, as there were no doors. In this cloakroom, there were two doors, one on the main corridor and one on the first vestibule. There was a small window, but it was not to be thought of for one of Malvino's girth. The doors were massive of oak, and the locks," Godal remembered the locks well, having had need to examine them on a recent occasion, "were tumbler locks. It would be rare business to see a man, even a magician, leave the cloakroom without help, and that, too, was in the bond. This sporting proposition?" "The locks have five tumblers," laughed Godal, more and more amused.
2: "Let there be 50, whispered the other contemptuously. "Tell me, my observing friend, who counts the tumblers of a lock from the outside? Do these doors open in or out?"
1: "In," said Godal, and the long fingers closed on his wrist in a twinkling.
2: "In, you say?"
1: "In," repeated Godal, and he made a mental note to study the peculiar characteristics of doors that open in. Malvino buried himself in his furs. The car sped on through the winding thoroughfares of the park, and Godal fell to counting the revolving flashes of the gas lamps as they rushed by.
2: "This is the one place in your great city where I find joy," said the blind man at length. "There are no staring crowds. I can pick my thoughts, and the pavement are glass. Outside of these walls, your city is a rack that would torture me. Tell me, why is blue so cool? June will be too late for the Mediterranean. We will start before, if you will, but tell me, friend Godal, so that I can feel it. I will give you the half." "No, I will not. What is money to you? Are you quite sure about the doors opening in? Yes? Oh, that is good, Godal. If I could see, I think I would be like you, looking on and laughing. Let me tell you something of the doors that open in. What? We are traveling at an unlawful speed, Mr. Officer. Yes, indeed. The great Malvino. Oh, pity his poor eyes. Here is money falling from your hair. You are not a frugal man, so careless."
1: The park policeman who had stopped them to warn them against speed stood staring at the crisp bill the blind man had plucked from his hair. As the taxicab sped forward again, Malvino directed the driver to his hotel through the speaking tube, and a few minutes later they were set down there. Godal declined dinner with his queer friend.
2: "I have here your wallet once more, friend Godal," laughed the blind magician. "The 50 little millionaires, ha ha, you promise? You will not be there when I am there?"
1: "You have my stick pin," said Godal. "I believe you are collecting bogus stones. That one is bogus, but it was thought to be a fine gift by a friend who is now dead." The other, with evident disappointment, returned the pilfered stick pin.
2: "You promise you will not be there when I am there, my friend?"
1: Godal held the blue-white hand in his own for a moment as they parted. "No, I promise you," he said, and he watched his queer friend walk away. Malvino erect, smiling, unfaltering in his fine stride, conscious to the last dregs of the interest he excited on all sides. He shunned the elevator and started up the broad marble stairs, his slender cane tap-tap-tapping, lighting the way for his confident tread. Godal dined at his club, looking on and laughing, as Malvino had said with a directness that rather startled the easy rogue into wakefulness. Godal's career had defied innuendo. This was not an art, but a science, precise, infallible. But several times that afternoon, in the somber shadows of their cab, he had felt, with a strange thrill, that black, impenetrable mask turn on him as though an inner vision lighted those darkened orbs. Frankly, he avoided afflicted persons in the pursuit of his trade, not because of compunction, which troubled him not at all, but because a person lacking in any of the five senses was apt to be uncannily alert in some one of the remaining four. He was intensely a materialist, a gambler who pinned his faith to marked cards, never to superstition. He believed intuition largely a foolish fetish, except as actuated by the purely physical cravings. Yet he recognized a strange clarity in the mental outlook of the afflicted that seemed unexplainable by any other means. Malvino, too, played with marked cards. After all, magic is but the clever arrangement of properties. But why had Malvino picked him? Why had Malvino confided in him at all? There were a dozen other members of the Pegasus Club who would have served as well, so far as furnishing the business of the affair, who would have entered the game as a huge joke, to hold up the 50 little millionaires in their upholstered wallow would surely set the whole town by the ears. Something of a sort was needed to bring the ribald crew back to earth. But, thought Godal, if the task were to be done, he would much prefer to do it himself, not look on as a supernumerary. Malvino, of course, was a thief. The only reason he did not practice his profession was that he found the business of playing the monkey paid better. Then, too, as a thief, he must bury his talents, and there is nothing so sweet to the Latin as applause. Malvino could not keep his fingers quiet. Godal had permitted himself to be stripped in their ride through sheer enjoyment of observation. There is nothing too small to be learned, and learned well. Nevertheless, it had irritated him to think that this master had whispered in his ear familiarly. It smacked too much of kinship. Godal knew no kin. As he swept the magnificent dining room with his eyes, however, he could not repress a chuckle of sheer delight. It would be a 100-day jest. They all conformed pretty well to type, a type against which finer sensibilities of Godal revolted. In the beginning, the Pegasus had been the coming together of a few kindred souls, modest, comfortable, homelike, a meeting place of intellectual men who took their chiefest pleasure in the friction of ideas. In this way, the organization had come to have a name, even among the many clubs of the city. Godal had adopted it as his home, and, he cynically paraphrased it, he might be without honor in his own country, but never in his own home. He had always been pleased to think that when he entered here, he left the undesirable something outside, like the dust of his shoes on the doormat. Not that he lacked the lust of the game or the conscious pride in that slick infallibility which had made him a prince for whom other men went poor. There are times and places for all things, and this had been home. Until, one by one, this tribe had crept in. Overturned traditions substituted the brass of vulgar display for the gold of the fine communion they did not profess to understand, much less to practice. A newspaper wag had finally dubbed them the Club of the 50 Little Millionaires, and the name had stuck. It happened that a handful of them had been brooded in the same coop, that of a copper king who had begun at the slag pile and ended in philanthropy. As the newcomers gained ascendancy, the old sect of friends gradually drifted away. The pace was too fast for them. There was truth in what Malvino had said of the servants, and there is nothing quite so unappetizing as the contempt of those who serve one meat and drink. But Godal, looking on and laughing, still preserved the habit of picking his meals here, with discriminating taste, though now he was less particular about wiping his feet on the doormat than formerly. He even indulged in play occasionally, and while he played, he listened to the talk about things worth knowing. Tonight, the talk was all Malvino at the particular rubber where he chose to play. It was to be a rare occasion. True, they were to pay the magician roundly for the seance, and had offered him, besides a sporting proposition, in the shape of a written permission to carry off all his fingers could lift. But they chose to interpret sport according to their own lights. 2 centuries ago, it was sport in Merry England to tie a gamecock to a stump and shy brickbats at it. The game was conducted according to rules carefully worked out, and was popular with all concerned, except the gamecock. Godal, at length, getting his fill, rose in disgust and passed out. At the corner, the street lamp winked at him in its knowing way, and Godal, forgetting the gorge that had risen in him, returned the wink, smiling. Caldwell, the master of ceremonies, was venturing to a chosen few that a certain faker would be ineligible for dates on a kerosene circuit in Arkansas before the evening was over, when the telephone boy brought him a message from the Victoria. Malvino had started and was driving to avoid the inevitable crowd that dodged his steps. The committee was giving a last touch to its proprieties, a camera and flashlight apparatus arranged behind a screen, when there came the familiar tap-tap-tapping of the cane on the marble steps. If the lilt of his gait were any criterion, the mask was in fine fettle. "So," he was whispering, "three steps up from the street, two vestibules and deep carpets. Deep carpets are bad." As he passed through the first vestibule, this strange, impassive figure in dead black ran his fingers along the wall. There was the door, indeed, by which he would escape. "Malvino the magician!" cried a flunky in gold lace as the inner doors swung open. Caldwell was there, with extended hand, the hand of the other closed on it without hesitation, holding it for a moment. "You speak French, no? It is most unfortunate. I speak things, and I am most awkward in your tongue. Is there the color blue here? I would touch it before I play." He waved his cane toward the entrance. "The corridor, it is empty, yes? It is so in the bond, thus?" he cried, his teeth glowing in the circle of faces before him. "Thus I am to take away that which is mine. It is it not?" Caldwell elevated a knowing eyebrow at his companions. Caldwell had not been a plumber's assistant for nothing in the days of his youth. He had plugged the key slots with molten lead. Once closed, it would require the aid of a carpenter, not a locksmith, not even a magical locksmith, to negotiate the doors of the cloakroom. Caldwell did not begrudge his wallet full of small change at Auction Bridge, but he was decidedly adverse to letting it fall into the hands of this blind beggar. They helped him out of his coat. "Ah, my cane, too," he said as he handed the cane to Caldwell. It was of ebony, as thin as a baton and without ornament of any kind save the platinum top. "It is, my faithful Achates, it is, a little brother to my poor senses. It is wonderful." He swayed slightly and put out a hand to steady himself against Caldwell. "But tonight, gentlemen, in your honor, Malvino disarms himself for the 50 little millionaires, who are so good as to receive me. Am I," he continued, "to have the honor of shaking the hands of the gentleman I do not know?" He paused as though embarrassed, shrugged his shoulders deprecatingly, and then, smiling, "Myself as a person is not present, if you so desire. My only talents, which you buy and pay for." "Ah, I am awkward in your tongue. Sometimes, gentlemen, I am the guest. Sometimes I am only the monkey with his tricks. You understand? Oh, I thank you, sir. Saunders of Texas Union? Ah, of the landed gentry of this great country. I am indeed pleasured."
0: A smile went the rounds. Saunders of Texas Union, who was shaking the hand of the mask with one hand and discreetly feeling the muscles under the black-sleeved arm with the other, had been a puddler at Homestead until his talents for ragtime rescued him from oblivion and gave him Texas Union as a pocket piece. He brought forward Jones of Pacific Cascade, Welton of Tonopah Magnet, Smithers of Excelsior Common, Jameson of Allegheny Western, and so on down the line. The guest, in his naivete, seemed under the impression that the handles to the names referred to ancestral acres. These men had been named in the daily paper so often in connection with their pet manipulations in the market that they themselves had come to accept the nomenclature, using it in much as an Englishman would say, Kitchener of Khartoum or Marlborough of Blenheim. So the mask was passed round the room. He was well worth seeing at close range. He accepted each hand with a steely grip, concentrated the vague blackness of the mask on each face, and spoke briefly in halting phrases. In laying aside his cane, he seemed to have lost something of the poise that distinguished the great Malvino on the street or on the stage. And he leaned heavily on the shoulder here, on an arm there, as he was passed from one to another. There was a tremor of excitement in the room. A diversion had been promised, but what it was to be the honorable gentlemen of the committee had kept to themselves and their confederates. Caldwell, Saunders, and Mason of Independent Guano whispered together for a moment, and when the circle of introductions was complete, the guest was led to the center of the room. He took his place at the head of the big table, exploring it nervously with his fingers while he waited for the company to be seated. What followed was somewhat tame, and they expressed themselves to that effect occasionally behind their hands. They had seen the same thing before. A $2 bill gave the veriest street loafer the same privilege every afternoon and evening at the Victoria, except for a few parlor pieces the magician reserved for private entertainments. But even the markings of these were to be had for a few pennies in any one of the numerous shops on Sixth Avenue devoted to the properties of magic. It was merely quickness of hand against slowness of eye. It is said that the persistency of vision amounts to 1/100th of a second. These fingers found ample room to work in that split of time. Yet the circle looked on languidly, like an audience at a championship fist fight tolerating the preliminaries. The performer had borrowed a pack of cards with an unbroken seal of the club, and was playing a solitary game of whist, cards faced, a trick of Malvino's, by the way, which has never been satisfactorily explained, when suddenly the barons of Tonopah, Allegheny, and so forth sat up with a thrill of anticipation. It was evident to all, except perhaps the performer himself, that the apex of the evening was at hand. Mason softly opened the electric switch cabinet. Caldwell and Saunders moved carelessly toward the table, taking up positions on each hand of the mask, as though for a better view of the game. Then came blank, overwhelming darkness. There was a scuffle of feet, the snapping impact of body against body, the gasp, a half-uttered cry of pain, then, "Confound him!" It was the voice of Caldwell, breathing hard. "He is like a bull! Gad! Can't you—" Then another voice, that of Saunders. "Steady! I've got him! Ready!"
1: The unseen struggle ceased suddenly. There were several in that thrilled circle that grew sick. It seemed evident that the honorable gentleman of the committee had overpowered the magician and were about to strip him of his mask to show him up as the charlatan who had too long duped the city. They wanted their money's worth. Caldwell was laughing, short, sharp. He had the mask now. They could hear the silken ribbon rip as it came away. "Now, Mason! Let him have it!" The words ended in a roar of mingled rage and pain. There came a sharp snap, snap, as of bones coming away from their sockets, and simultaneously the muffled explosion and the blinding glare of camera flashlight, and in the 100th of a second of incandescence, there was indelibly imprinted on the vision of the audience the figure of the magician holding two men at arm's length, each by the wrist, their features hideously contorted. Then dead darkness fell, in the midst of which hung the imprinted scene in silhouette against a phosphorescent pall. Someone thought of the lights. It was the magician himself. This curious circumstance was not noted until later. The switch clicked, and the chandeliers sprang into being again. Caldwell held the torn mask in his hand. Every eye, still straining for sight after the shock of the flashlight, sought the blind face of the performer. It was horribly blind now, stripped of its silk ribbon. Covering the eye sockets, he stumbled across the room, almost fell against the table. His uncertain hand sought Caldwell's arm, traveled down its length, and took from the fingers the torn mask and replaced it. The master of ceremonies gazed at the cadaverous face, fascinated. The room was deathly silent. The magician flashed his teeth in a poor attempt at a smile. His voice, when he spoke, was in whispers as crisp as leaves. "Ah, my poor eyes! I do not sell, gentlemen. I am clumsy with your words. Let me not offend those who are my friends among you when I say I do not sell you my private self. It is only the monkey in me you can buy." Caldwell and Sanders were making efforts to soothe their arms, which were suffering exquisitely. Oh, several men pushed forward, ashamed to bridge the embarrassment with their apologies to the magician, who stared at them imperturbably with the mask. Things gradually came to rights, except for the honorable gentleman of the committee, who took the first chance to retire with their troubles. The hands of the mask were like steel, and when he wrenched the bones in their sockets, he had not dealt lightly. "We proceed," said the magician, with a deprecating wave of his hand. "The room! I am to be your prisoner. It is so written." The few members who knew of Colwell's precautions of plugging the key slots with lead thought wryly of the fact now. If this thing went any further, the Pegasus Club would be the butt of the town. "We will forget that," said Welton of Tonopah Magnet, assuming leadership in the movement to make amends. "Besides," he added with a laugh, "we haven't given you a chance to go through our pockets yet. You would have to escape empty-handed." "Oh, your pardon," said the mask with a grand bow. "I have already taken the opportunity." So saying, he displayed the contents of his capacious pockets. He had at least a score of wallets and several rolls of banknotes. The room exploded in a cry of amazement. Then the truth flashed upon them. When they passed the guest from hand to hand, his nimble fingers had been busy substituting wads of paper for wallets. "The hour is late," he continued, feeling the face of his watch. "I must be gone in 5 minutes. The room, if you will." Welton of Tonopah Magnet, roaring with laughter, took the magician, they admitted now he was at least that, and led him to the door of the cloakroom. "One favor," said the mask at the threshold. "My coat, my hat, and my faithful cane. Ah, I thank you. I bid you good night." The naivete of the words was masterly. Welton of Tonopah Magnet drew the door shut with a slam, and the lock clicked. He faced the others and turned his trouser pockets inside out comically. He was not worried about the safety of his cash, but he did admire the deftness of those fingers. "I am glad to say he left my watch," he said, and he put his watch on the table. It was lacking 5 minutes of midnight. "What gets me," he continued, turning toward the closed door, "is how we are going to get the poor devil out without a battering ram. Caldwell has most certainly earned everlasting fame by his brilliant entertainment this evening." The keys were useless now that the spring locks had snapped shut on the prisoner. Someone suggested sending for the engineer, but one and all agreed that the game must be played out in common decency. They all retired to the lounging room to give the blind beggar 5 minutes to find out the trick that had been played on him. At the end of 5 minutes, they sent for the engineer, and that grimy individual appeared loaded down with tools. He expressed it as his reverent opinion that a damned fine door was about to be turned into scrap. There was one chance that a gasoline torch might blow the lead from the key slot. Oh, but no. The molten metal only completed the upsetting of the fine mechanism. There was nothing to do but to cut around the lock with a compass saw. "Cheer up, Malvino," said Welton through the door. "We will be with you in another minute." Just then Goodell ran in from the street. He threw his hat and coat to an attendant. "Ha! The devil to pay, eh?" he cried excitedly. "I just this minute heard of it, and I rushed here." "What?" said a number of voices at once. The usually exquisite Godal was somewhat disheveled, and his eyes were red. "Malvino!" cried he, staring at them as though perplexed at their blandness. "Do you mean to say you don't know why he didn't show up this evening?"
3: "Didn't show up? What do you mean?"
1: "You really don't know," cried Godal, his eyes blazing.
3: "No?
1: What? Tell us the answer," said someone with a laugh. "The police found him bound and gagged in a deserted cab in Central Park. They've got him in Bellevue Hospital now, raving, by gad. If I—" The room laughed. Even the grimy engineer, boring a hole to start his compass saw, looked over his shoulder and grinned at Goodall.
3: "Don't excite yourself, Goodall," said Welton of Tonopah Magnet. "Somebody's been stringing you. We've got Malvino here now. Gad, I wish we didn't have him. You're just in time to help us out of a devil of a mess. That humorist Caldwell has plugged the locks with lead, and we can't get the blind beggar out without sawing the door down. He's sweating blood in there now."
1: "In there?" cried Godal, pushing his way through the ring around the engineer.
3: "In there," repeated Welton. "The kleptomaniac has got a cool 10,000 of mine."
1: "No."
3: "Yes," said Welton, mimicking Goodall's tone. "You didn't know there was that much money in the world, eh?"
1: "All right, let me get this straight," said Goodall, laying a hand on the engineer's arm to stop the work. "You think you have Malvino locked in there with your wallets? I tell you, Malvino hasn't been within a mile of this place tonight."
3: "I'll lay 1,000 on it," cried Welton.
1: "Tut, tut, believe me, you are getting on the wrong card," Goodall's eyes danced.
3: "I'll lay 1,000 on it," reiterated the Tonopah Magnet. "We'll have to let Malvino hold my stake until we get him out. Gad, he went through me so clean, I could swear at this minute I've got on socks."
1: "You are betting on a sure thing?"
3: "I am taking candy from a child," retorted Welton.
1: "I take you," cried Goodall, his eyes twinkling. "Anybody else want any candy? I warn you."
3: There were several. It wasn't every day in the week that they could get Goodall on the hip.
1: "I warn you again," said Goodall as he accepted the markers, "that Malvino is not in that room. If anybody is there, it is an impostor. You can prove it in a minute by telephoning Bellevue." The biting saw completed its half circle around the lock. The door swung open. The room was empty. Several volunteers ran to the rear door. Their sharp chorus of amazement started the crowd tumbling after them. The rear door was off its hinges. It stood propped against the jamb. A child could see what had happened. The prisoner, laden with the cash of the 50 little millionaires, had simply drawn the bolts of the two hinges and lifted the door out of its frame. On the floor was a wad of handbills like those the rogue had left in his dupe's pockets in the place of their wallets. They read, "Malvino, he has no eyes, watch his fingers." The 50 little millionaires gazed at each other, dumbfounded, feeling their pockets the while. The infallible Godal fell into a chair, roaring with laughter. He threw his head back, kicked out his heel, buried his hands wrist-deep in the crisp bills that lined his pockets, all in cold, hard cash. On the whole, he had never spent a more profitable evening. As for Malvino the magician, that charlatan could be mighty thankful that it was not he whom the honorable gentleman of the committee had subjected to the manhandling, for Malvino had the eyes of a hawk. So much Godal had ascertained earlier in the evening when he, in the guise of a murderous cabbie, was subjecting the Italian to the indignity of a gag.

0: All right, I'm moving to the Ellery Queen Mystery Magazine, Passport to Crime Department, a story by Nawfal Nayouf, a Syrian-born writer, called Reminiscing Mira on a Saturday. The soil of sin is false hope, and the soil of obedience is knowledge. Tustari. I said to myself, death does not mean annihilation, and I realized that Saturday was not time, but rather annihilation. And I screamed out loud with all my strength, but no one could hear me. My headache grew to a point where I stopped hearing myself, too. I said, death does not scare me now. But in silence, another thought surfaced. Is it now or later? And Saturday dragged itself forward, lifeless like a corpse beneath the murmuring of rain. I pressed my palms against my temples as if to hold myself together, but nothing changed. Across the city, the lights shimmered, reflected off the wet streets, while Mira stood somewhere distant, dying at the thought of me. Of the buildings across and the cooing of the rain repeating its monotonous song, death does not mean annihilation. And I screamed, spreading my wings, flying high above the rain, above the lights, and above the slain Saturday. Then I dipped down, forgetting my headache and realizing that Saturday was not time, but rather annihilation, hollowness, and nothingness. Mira was walking, yet I could not see her. She was lighting the candles in her chest, playing the game of adoring my heart with yearning illusions and fantasies. I walked behind her, her light shining on me, gulping the wounds she left behind. The slaughtered sheep does not feel the knife. I knew then that death no longer held power over me, nor did fear. Only loneliness remained a suffocating weight in my chest. I felt the need to shed tears, tears to release this suffocation, tears of freedom filling my chest when I thought of my painful happiness. Happy to be lonely, happy to waste these hours, this life silent, serene, yet exploding from within. But even in solitude, the past lingered. As I thought of Sumayaya, how she had once loved me until my jealousy drove her away. She married Ibrahim. She gave him only daughters and lived in the slow-burning torment of a life unfulfilled. I had left her long before she left me, but I still remember the last time, how she sat waiting for me at Anafara Cafe, hopeful, patient, believing my lies over the phone. I told her I was on the way. I never was. And yet, Sumayaya was not the one who haunted me. It was Mira. At the end, there was no difference between death and annihilation. It was Saturday, but it felt as if it did not exist. It passed cold, gloating, sneaky, while I was afflicted with a headache, and Mira would not return. So Sunday would die, as would Monday and other days. I did not care about life. The door knocked, and the telephone rang while I was overwhelmed by my headache, and the rain stopped tapping on the window, but Mira did not hear me. She was pressing down on her pain, searching for the sun. Mira held my arm and forced me to walk beside her during the daytime, as if daring the world to see us. Mira fascinated me, but was in love with her? I could never tell, a feverish feeling hanging by the thin thread between admiration, obsession, and love. Yet no woman made me happier or set me free like Mira did. And then there was the flight. Beirut was always behind me, but Mira and Sumayaya were still there, trapped in my mind, and in the narrow aisle of the plane they crossed paths, silent, cautious, exchanging mysterious smiles, their eyes meeting with suspicion and something else, a hidden understanding, the past colliding with the present. I would either sing or hear a deep echo reading, "The dead cannot feel the pain." But it was Saturday, and I was at the peak of nine in the evening while the headache felt like aged, spoiled wine. There was a void between Friday and Sunday, a void so tempting that made me feel like holding a Holy Eucharist for it. Yet I felt I was nothing. The plane flew above the stretched terrain of mountains and a chain of barren sand dunes. I asked the woman next to me in the seat, "What sky woman next to me, passenger next to me? Where are we now?" Not answering me, she leaned back slightly in her seat. Then I realized that we were over the Iranian airspace. I closed my eyes, but the past did not let me go. Sumayya gave Ibrahim only daughters, and her torment kept increasing. Her husband's anguish was smoldering beneath heavy ashes, pondering who would inherit the provisions one day he would leave behind. And I remained unmarried while Mira was far away. And the slain, annihilated, hollow Saturday passed by. Then I told myself, I hope the plane will land in Iran so that I could definitely but coincidentally bump into Sumayya. And a voice called me. The same call kept coming to my ear until I was certain I was the intended one. But I did not respond, nor did I see anyone approaching me or forcing the door open. From the window, a white gown appeared to me, leaving behind a long thread of smoke, billowing toward the sky. The constant ringing of the home landline reached my ears. So irritatingly, I let it ring, while thoughts and fantasies filled my mind. This pressed a strong desire on me to get hold of the Quran. But all I could find in my bag were the novels, The Mother, That Which Is Nothing, The Stranger's Bed, The Mailman, and The Desert of the Tartars. The whiff from J'adore perfume mingled with the folds of the gown and the trail of smoke while I sat relaxed in my seat and drifted into sleep. But I failed to convince the investigator that it was not a member of the organization. He slapped me and wiped the specks of blood on his palm with my white shirt. So the gap between the beast and the divine within the human kept growing until the beast triumphed. And it was what it was not, and nothing was. The birds flew and the wind kept whistling in the abyss of my soul. And they were barefoot. Their feet were bleeding on the stones of the road, leaving behind red stains, stretched and dried before disappearing, while I could hear them creaking as they walked down the slope. Water swept me away, and my weak hands clutched at twigs, snapping and wounding me. But I survived, embracing the trunk of a mighty and towering oak tree. Without this anchor, I would have ended up in the bottomless abyss. The hills flew backward, while Yusuf al-Azma stood beside me, in his military uniform adorned with medals. I waited to see how he would say goodbye to his only young daughter before leaving for my saloon. The remains of Saturday were fluttering on the clothesline, which my mother never stopped mending, whenever it broke. On part of it stood Mira, wiping the blood off the face of Galen, the crucified, as the night infiltrated, descending on Damascus, as its eternal habits soft but gloomy. And the gap between the beast and the divine kept widening within the human until the beast triumphed, and the pain cannot affect the dead, and the feebleness of man had no limits, nor were anything equal to the power of illusions. And if the person was driven by illusion, it would carry him as swiftly as the wind toward death, crime, or insanity, and a grudge would easily be born and pushed in all directions, so the nights would no more sing, neither would the morning return as the window for reflection, waiting to walk toward God. And those scattered, accumulated, rushing, and intertwined clouds were no longer telling a story of love and friendship, nor were they reading the unseen, nor were they promising beauty in the near future. And illusions smelled like roasting on embers. While Saturday mixed with Tuesday, Thursday with eternity, rain with restlessness, sleep with worms, and my heart blended with a flowing brook, bleeding with agony and stuttering in the marble ribs, while everyone faced the sun, which was starting to fade and lose its light in the carnival of the sunset. And nothing helped me, nor did anyone depart from me, as I felt lonely, as if I were in the womb, lonely as if I were in the grave, lonely in life. I turned to face God, but I did not feel the corpse of Saturday, did not wait for the ship, did not leave the pier, and never evaded the persuasion of the flute, while the tufts of memory drowned me in the scorching torment of insomnia. So I would clutch at a straw, while Saturday would fade away. Looking underneath my feet, I swayed inside a bucket, scooping the echo from the dry well. There is no orphan but the soul, and no emptiness as profound as the feeling of being lost. And the sun was opposite the east, like a flag on a cross, oozing the scent of a cracked and crumbling day, and no matter what, the sun was facing the east. Then the rose rose and the wind blew, and in vain the hands of the clock turned, looking for a reason, disappearing into the space between Friday and light. And the voice of the rector reciting Quran, "Leave them alone to enjoy the good things of this life, and to please themselves, let false hope amuse them. Soon will knowledge undeceive them." All right, folks, I'm out of time. This is Keith Tyler saying thank you for joining me here on the Mystery Hour on Sun Sounds of Arizona, and asking you to tune in again next time, would you please? Make sure your I love yous are in order. Thanks. So long.
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1: Good afternoon, and welcome to Reminiscing, a program of nostalgia and recollections of the good old days, times that we remember as happy and maybe a little simpler. We know we can't go back, but we can certainly reminisce. This is your volunteer reader, Mary Ellen Stepanek, and you're listening to Sun Sounds of Arizona, your 24-hour reading station. Today, I'm reading from the September-October issue of the Good Old Days magazine, and I'm going to read every story that has the word dance in the title. Here's the first one. It's entitled School Dance Disaster. She had a great time at the dance until the last song. This was sent in by June Kroshek Zarneski. The most anticipated event of the school year at Burdick School in Milwaukee during the 1960s and 70s was the Spring Carnival. Burdick was a kindergarten through eighth grade school, and the carnival served as a fundraiser for the school band. But for most of the sixth, seventh, and eighth graders, we only looked forward to the dance, which was held in the school gym. Even though the young people waited for the dance, the carnival was for everyone, including parents and teachers. Weeks before, a poster contest was held. The posters were distributed to local businesses and lined the halls, reminding everyone of the event held each April on a Friday night. The halls of the school were filled with games for the younger grades. At one booth, a band parent or teacher sat hidden behind a large temporary partition, and fishing poles were placed in front of it with the lines over the top of the partition. Little kids grabbed a pole and waved it around. The person behind the partition then hooked a prize to it. Usually it was a paper fan, but the boys often got small plastic parachute men. There were also games of ring toss, cornhole, and sometimes darts that hit envelopes that contained washable tattoos. In the cafeteria, parents gathered for a white elephant sale and refreshments, coffee, milk, bakery treats, and a cooler with ice cream products. The young people didn't go there unless they just rushed in to buy a snack or drink. This was the old folks' domain. It seemed like forever until the much-anticipated spring carnival arrived. For days, my sister Mona and I had contemplated what outfits we would wear to the dance. "Don't wear those hot pants," Mona warned me. "They will measure the length at the door and you'll get kicked out." Mona was in eighth grade, and I was in sixth. So I took her advice seriously. I quickly changed into my white bell-bottom pants with a zodiac sign embroidered on the left leg. My sign was Gemini. Hey, it was the age of Aquarius after all. Mona was decked out in white pants and a red shirt, adorned with apple core jewelry, which was all the rage. She had matching sets of earrings, a ring, and a necklace. She waited nervously.

It was unusual to see that massive room in such dim lighting. The boys gathered along one wall, while the girls situated themselves at the opposite wall. Only the couples mingled on the dance floor. Finally, a student opened the dance, playing his guitar to "Color My World" by Chicago. "Roxanne, let's get some ice cream," I suggested, as my stomach growled. With $2 burning a hole in my pocket, a rarity given to me by my dad, I wanted a treat. Roxanne and I headed to the cafeteria and maneuvered through the throngs of parents looking over trinkets for sale until we got to the concession table. Roxanne bought an ice cream sandwich while I chose an ice cream bar. We devoured our treats quickly, hiding in a corner, and then rushed back to the dance. Music played throughout the evening. Most of us clung to our respective walls. Occasionally, a boy ventured across to shyly ask a wallflower to dance. Girls never asked boys to dance unless Sadie Hawkins was called over the loudspeaker. The parents frowned at the way we danced to slow songs. The girls hooped their arms around the boys' necks, and they sort of hung onto each other. When fast songs were played, everyone ran from the walls to the dance floor. It was acceptable to dance with your group of friends for fast songs. Everyone came out on the floor to dance the bump when "The Bump" by the Commodores was played. We turned and swung out our hips, aiming to bump someone else on a hip. We tried to do it so hard that the other person would lose their balance. Well, we had some weird dances. Most anticipated was the song that marked the end of the dance, "Stairway to Heaven." We knew from the first two notes when "Stairway to Heaven" started. If you were dancing with someone during this song, you knew the other party was seriously interested in you. I was astonished when I saw one of my crushes walking toward me, giving me that look. But then I heard Roxy yell, "June, June!" She was pointing at the back of her pants, but then at me. I ran back to the wall. "There's something on your pants," she whispered. I was mortified. Somehow, in our rush to eat the ice cream, I had dropped chocolate from the ice cream bar and sat in it. There was a big brown stain on the back of my white pants. I ran to the bathroom to wash it off, hoping no one would see me. By the time I returned, "Stairway to Heaven" was ending. The night was done. I would have to wait a year for the next dance. Alas, I never again bought ice cream at the spring carnival or wore white pants to it. This was "School Dance Disaster" by June Groshek Zarnetsky. This next story is entitled "Friday Nights at Turner's Hall. Dance class could not begin without a match." This was sent in by Linda Grissom Serlach. I grew up in Delran, a small southern New Jersey town that needed the help of two other towns to fill a high school. But that wouldn't be my school until I fulfilled a junior high rite of passage that made everyone feel awkward: the etiquette and ballroom dance class. Back in 1962 and 63, nobody asked us if we wanted to attend. Our parents banded together and made even the tough guys go. We were to learn proper manners and to gain enough confidence to feel at least somewhat comfortable when the number of our classmates increased greatly when we entered high school. At first, of course, we would only know the kids from our Delran public

school. Other students came from Riverside Public and the Catholic schools that encompass several towns. Willingly or not, we gathered on Friday nights at Turner's Hall for lessons with Mrs. Gregory. Wearing our very best skirts or dresses, no slacks for girls, we sat with straight backs and knees together on folding chairs against one wall. It was girls on one side and boys across the room on the other. Those who were present still recall the scent of ivory soap that filled the gym because parents insisted their kids bathed before learning to slow dance. I'm sure that was a very good idea. My sister, who recalls those days too, reminded me that dance etiquette was stressed. The boy had to ask the girl politely to dance. "May I please have this dance?" Never say, "Can I?" Correct grammar was expected. If a girl turned a boy down, she couldn't accept the next boy's invitation. She had to sit that one out. After each dance, the boy would walk the girl back to her seat with a thank you. Girls were not allowed to ask boys to dance, except for the occasional lady's choice. Mrs. Gregory had a devious icebreaker that forced the boys to cross the room to the land of girls. First, she asked the girls to remove one shoe and place it in a pile in the center of the gym. Then the boys would choose a shoe and find the girl wearing the matching one. They became dance partners. It was nerve-wracking, wondering which fellow would claim my shoe. We learned the box step, the cha-cha, a popular line dance called the continental, and the twist. I can still hear Mrs. Gregory saying, "Take one foot forward and pretend you're rubbing out a cigarette butt with the ball of your foot. Now, have the ball of your back foot rub out its own cigarette butt." The best part, though, was to pretend we were holding bath towels. Then, with our arms out from our sides, we'd wipe the towel back and forth, as if we were drying our backsides. Sam Cooke sang his 1961 hit song, "Twistin' the Night Away," while we twisted and giggled away, too. The cha-cha, of course, was one of the most popular dances in the 1950s and early 60s. Sam Cooke even had a big hit with "Everybody Loves the Cha-Cha-Cha." It was a fun dance with so many ways to add to the basic steps. Happily, it was one dance where you didn't have to touch your partner if you didn't want to. And in junior high, there were lots of people you didn't want to touch. Everyone felt awkward back then. In retrospect, the Friday nights at Turner's Hall gave me the confidence to continue dancing the old-fashioned way. I still smile about those imaginary cigarette butts when I dance the twist at weddings. And this was Friday Nights at Turner's Hall by Linda Griscom Serlak. Our next story is entitled "Dancing for Daddy." Champagne time was her cue. This was written by Diane Marshall. It was 1968, and I was 8 years old, and a child of great wonder and imagination. I was living in a small town in Alabama where the choices of entertainment were few. These choices were limited to a drive-in theater, a bowling alley, and a skating rink. I enjoyed all of these from time to time, but most of my memories are of time spent at home, imagining I was a famous dancer or singer.
dressing up in different outfits and dancing around in our living room with Daddy as my captive audience brought me much joy. In my mind, I could become a professional dancer, perhaps like Ginger Rogers. It was Saturday night, and Daddy and I had just finished our evening meal together. Saturday evening meals were either chicken pot pie dinners or occasionally a treat, such as a delicious takeout dinner from Kentucky Fried Chicken. I enjoyed spending time with Daddy, and I always look forward to these Saturday evenings. They were filled with a grand lineup of musical entertainment that seemed to go on for hours. My daddy, being from Chicago, loved big band music, and his favorite entertainment was the Lawrence Welk Show. He never missed a single show. While Daddy settled into his comfy recliner, holding a cup of freshly brewed coffee, I would sneak off to my bedroom to quickly change into my first dancing outfit of the evening. My modest wardrobe consisted of a pink ballerina tutu and a multicolored jumpsuit paired with gold slippers lined with soft fuzzy fur, my favorite. After slipping into my dancing outfit, I quietly listened for my cue to enter the living room. I could hear Daddy turn up the volume on our trusty old RCA television set. Sounding across the airwaves was the voice of the announcer introducing Lawrence Welk and then the opening notes of his grand orchestra playing their theme song, Champagne Time. I was filled with excitement as if I were getting ready to perform on stage in front of a large audience. I entered the living room, and as I gracefully leaped around, keeping time with the music, I could see that Daddy's eyes were all on me. I was the center of his attention, and during those special moments, there was no better place to be. After each musical performance, the applause that rang out in my ears was not coming from the television audience, but rather from Daddy. His big smile and loud clapping hands resonated across the room and deep within my heart. I took a bow and joyfully skipped back to my bedroom for a quick wardrobe change. Throughout the evening, the orchestra played on, and I felt as if I could have danced all night long. My heart was filled with contentment. Daddy's sweet smile and sincere applause was all I needed for the moment. 36 years later, Daddy was diagnosed with cancer. While I was visiting one evening, a rerun of the Lawrence Welk Show came on. As the orchestra started playing Champagne Time, Daddy stood up from his chair and took my hand. I immediately knew what was about to occur. I wasn't dancing for Daddy this time, rather, I was dancing with him. It was the most heartwarming and precious moment. This was Dancing for Daddy by Diane Marshall. And that brought a tear to my eye. This next story is entitled My World of Dance. Her childhood dance lessons sure came in handy. This was written and sent in by Annette Cochera. I entered the world of dance in 1944 when I was just 5 years old. My sister, 3 years older than me, had been taking dance lessons for several years, and I followed in her footsteps. Our lessons were held at Meagert Dance Studio on Main Street in the heart of our hometown, Niles, Ohio. Every Saturday morning began with Mom trying to convince me to eat breakfast, a meal I would have rather bypassed. However, I never bypassed listening to my favorite Saturday morning kids programs. While getting ready for dance class,
I listened to episodes of the Buster Brown Gang that featured the antics of a frog puppet character named Froggy. Another program, Let's Pretend, followed. It featured great storytellers who vividly retold classic fairy tales. This early morning audio entertainment contributed to the lighthearted start of my day. Many families did not own automobiles back then, but our family was fortunate. Dad drove an old hand-crank Model A Ford at that time. It got me to dance classes even on the coldest winter days. My legs were covered with a blanket for the short drive. Dad let Mom and me off in front of the Niles Bank building. We entered the six-story structure through revolving doors, and then we descended to the bottom floor on marble steps. After checking in with the dance assistant, I joined other enrolled students. Mom comfortably sat in one of the folding chairs provided for attentive parents. All the students in my group lined up in a row behind Mary Louise Meggert, a member of Dancing Masters of America and Ohio Dance Teachers Association. I compared Mrs. Meggert to Ginger Rogers and was certain she could have been a successful Hollywood dancer. Her vibrant red hair and intense blue eyes complemented her fit, well-toned body. Lessons began with our team tapping out steps we had mastered in the previous class. Then, new steps were introduced, practiced, and added to the partial routine we had worked on. It was mandatory that students learn acrobatic skills as part of their dance training. As a result, I became an accomplished performer of cartwheels, backbends, crab walks, and forward and backward somersaults. After a year of practicing and rehearsing, Mrs. Meggert held her annual recital at Niles McKinley High School. It was a huge, spectacular affair, and the program included ads from all the many businesses who helped sponsor the event. The recital of 1946 listed 28 performances during the first half of the show. Following a 5-minute intermission, 23 acts completed the second half. Once on stage, though I was nervous, I looked out above the audience and counted steps while showing my stuff. Shy and not vocal, dancing suited me. I couldn't sing, but I sure could dance. In the 1946 dance review, I starred in It's 6:15 and Waltz Clog with 9 other girls. Our costumes, made of satin with accents of ribbon, were pleasing to me. Some costumes were sewn by professional seamstresses. Sometimes moms who excelled in sewing clothes, like my mom, made a few of the costumes. Many skirts were flared so they could be held out at the sides when we bowed or posed for pictures. My favorite performance was a solo where I danced barefooted and got to demonstrate numerous acrobatic moves. Performing solo was an honor beyond my dreams. My parents lucked out when it came to tap shoes. I was able to use the same shoes for at least 2 years. Dad just kept polishing the scraped, scuffed, white tap shoes, and of course, the cleats never wore out. Much later, I advanced to wearing shiny black patent leather tap shoes. I chose to exit the field of dance when I entered 8th grade. Loving school, it was time to focus on my future career. I had always yearned to teach at the elementary level. Teaching youngsters in a structured classroom was my goal. During my initial years of college,
I had to take physical education electives. Never athletic and disliking gym classes, I was overjoyed when I discovered there were many dance classes offered for credit. I took all of them, folk, modern, social, and square dance. For an exam in modern dance, my class was assigned to perform an original, extensive dance to a song of their choice. I danced to Slaughter on 10th Avenue, a catchy instrumental song, leaving viewers to interpret the enactment. I used modern dance movements, but also included unexpected acrobat maneuvers I had learned long ago in Mrs. Meggert's dance class. I worked a half crab walk, twist, and fall in the adagio. My instructor was clapping as the feat ended, and I successfully earned a top score. Now I'm an octogenarian, and I still find myself motivated by music. Occasionally, while performing household chores, I tune in to a local radio station that appeals to my distinct taste in music. Now and then, an irresistible, catchy, or classic song invites me to move my feet to the rhythm of the beat. I stop for a few moments and privately, without observers, once again enter my world of dance. And this story was entitled My World of Dance, sent in by Annette Cochera. I must confess that when I went to college, it was 1957, my college, Indiana State University, also required students had to take physical education classes. And I was not eager to take classes that would involve sweating. So, fortunately, there were several dance-type classes that were offered in physical education. Classes like modern dance. And ballroom dancing. So I was able to get my degree without having to do much sweating. And unfortunately, that's just about all the time we have for today's program. So you have been listening to Reminiscing on Sun Sounds of Arizona, Arizona's 24-hour reading station. 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

0: Good afternoon, and thank you very much for joining us here at Sun Sounds for the Tuesday, September 22nd edition of the East Valley News. I'm J.W. Nicholas, your reader for the next half hour, and we'll be looking at some news from the past week in Chandler, Gilbert, and Sun Lakes. And we'll begin this afternoon at the Chandler Arizonan with an article by Howard Fisher of Capital Media Services. Arizona authorizes latest flu vaccines. Unwilling to wait for federal actions, the Arizona Department of Health Services has issued a special order allowing pharmacists to administer the latest round of influenza vaccinations. The Federal Advisory Committee on Immunization Practices has yet to meet this year. That's the group that advises the Centers for Disease Control and Prevention, which sets immunization schedules. More to the point, pharmacists need ACIP approval to administer the latest round of flu shots if people do not have a prescription from their own doctor. So, what the health department has done is have Dr. Richard Carmona, the agency's director, issue what they call a standing order that allows pharmacists to administer the shot to anyone 3 or older. It doesn't mean a pharmacist must provide the vaccine, nor guarantee insurance coverage or cost limits. But Dr. Joel Tariquez, medical director for the Division of Public Health Preparedness, said it means that Arizonans who don't have a prescription won't have to wait for federal actions to get protected. And it's not just about getting vaccinated against the flu. The State Department also has issued a similar standing order for those who want the latest COVID-19 vaccine. The one fear that comes to mind is people from the community not having the ability to access these vaccines, he said last week. What we want to do here is facilitate access to those vaccines to people that really want it, that those that like to prevent this type of respiratory infection as we are getting into respiratory season. The reason ACIP hasn't met is complicated. It started with Robert Kennedy Jr., the head of the Department of Health and Human Services, who has repeatedly raised questions about the safety and efficacy of routine immunizations. Earlier this year, he replaced the panel's independent experts, but a federal judge blocked the move, leaving the ACIP without a quorum and without the ability to approve the latest version of flu and COVID vaccines. Tariq has acknowledged that there can be changes in what vaccines and formulas are recommended, but he said the agency is well prepared, even without ACIP, to provide guidance to pharmacists to be able to administer them. We just don't have a crystal ball to try and figure out what changes could come our way, Tariquez said. But he said that's why his agency relies on various health groups ranging from pediatrics and internal medicine to obstetrics and gynecology. All of those have their own recommendations based on literature, based on medical data, Tarika said. Much of the need for the standing orders traces back to Kennedy. Late last year, he ordered the CDC to halt its publicity campaign encouraging people to get the annual flu vaccine. In January, he told CBS he supported a recommendation that children not receive the annual flu shots unless they're at high risk for serious illness. But that also left the door open for parents to get an order from a doctor, something he acknowledged could create a hurdle and could result in fewer people getting the vaccine. Well, that may be, and maybe that's a better thing, Kennedy responded. In a separate interview earlier this year, Kennedy said he stopped getting the annual flu shots in 2005 because of concerns about its side effects. And he told USA Today he believes that's why his voice sounds strained and broken, though he admitted he has no evidence. This isn't the first time the state health department has issued a standing order. The agency issued a similar order nearly a year ago after the Federal Food and Drug Administration scrapped then-existing guidelines which allowed virtually anyone to get the COVID-19 vaccine without a prescription. Instead, state officials replaced it with guidance that allows only those 65 and older and those with certain pre-existing health conditions to get inoculated absent a doctor's orders. That, in turn, resulted in Banner Health, the state's largest hospital network, deciding it would stop administering the latest COVID vaccine. And it even said its doctors would no longer write prescriptions. The new order turned that around. Carmona, a former deputy with the Pima County Sheriff's Department, served as U.S. Surgeon General under George W. Bush administration. In 2021, then-Governor Doug Ducey topped Carmona to be his new senior health advisor on COVID matters, despite differences the doctor had with the governor. For example, Carmona disagreed with Ducey's belief that schools and universities should be prohibited from requiring students and staff to wear masks. Vaccines are one of the most important tools we have to protect our community, Carmona said in a prepared statement. The influenza and COVID-19 vaccines have been proven safe and effective in preventing severe illness, hospitalization, and death, he said. Vaccines help us limit the spread of disease, reduce pressure on our healthcare system, and reduce costs. And next, we stay with the Channel Arizonan and take a look at an article by Paul Mariniak, Arizonan Executive Editor. Prop could force tough choices for Kyrene. Kyrene School District already spends nearly three-quarters of its annual operating dollars on what state auditors broadly classify as classroom spending. But that would not be enough to meet Proposition 320 on the November 3rd ballot, which would require school districts to spend at least 60% on direct instructional expenses. The distinction between money spent in and around classrooms and money the state formally classifies as direct instruction was the subject of a lengthy presentation to the Kyrene Governing Board September 8th. Kyrene administrators said 73.1% of the district's operational spending falls within the broader definition of classroom expenditures, putting Kyrene fifth among Arizona school districts in the Arizona Auditor General's annual look at the school district's spending. But only 57.9% falls into the narrower category of direct instruction that would be used to measure compliance with Proposition 320. And getting from one number to the other is not simply a matter of moving administrative dollars into classrooms. Under existing accounting classifications discussed by district officials, counselors, psychologists, nurses, speech pathologists, libraries, and numerous other employees who work with students do not count as direct instructional expenses under the proposition. Neither do principals, transportation workers, campus safety employees, or facilities personnel. That left board members confronting a deceptively simple question. What exactly counts as putting money in the classroom? A 60% requirement. Prop 320 was placed on the ballot by the legislature largely by the efforts of State Representative Matt Gress, Republican of Phoenix. Even though Arizona is putting more money into schools than ever before, the amount actually reaching the classroom is at an all-time low, he said on X last month. That's why we should support Proposition 320, which would ensure 60% of the funding goes directly to classroom instruction. It's crucial to direct the money where it matters most, to the students and their learning. The mandate would apply to school districts with at least 7,500 students, or those operating a school in a county with a population of at least 500,000. It does not apply to charter schools. But it would not require districts currently below 60% to reach that threshold immediately. Nor does it provide any new money to help districts achieve the mandated goal. Beginning in fiscal year 2027-28, districts below 60% would have to increase the portion devoted to direct instruction by at least one half of a percentage point each year until they reach the requirement, according to an analysis adopted by the Arizona Legislative Council. The proposition directs the State Auditor General to define direct instructional expenses and operational spending for purposes of enforcing the requirement. For Kyrene, the difference between its current 57.9% and the eventual 60% requirement amounts to millions of dollars. District administrators estimated that if Kyrene tried to reach 60% entirely by reducing expenditures outside direct instruction, it would require nearly $5 million in additional cuts. That would come after Kyrene already reduced non-direct instruction spending by about $1.3 million this year as it adjusted its budget for declining enrollment. Prop 320 itself would provide no additional money to help districts meet the requirement. What counts? What doesn't? The district presentation showed why a requirement that appears straightforward becomes more complicated under school accounting rules. The broader classroom spending figure used in analyzing Arizona school districts combines three categories: instruction, student support, and instructional support. Direct instruction is narrower. Teachers, instructional aides, and substitutes are among the employees whose costs fall into that category, along with instructional supplies and activities. Student support services are treated differently. That means the compensation of counselors, psychologists, speech pathologists, nurses, health assistants, and social workers does not count toward direct instruction. Nor does instructional support that includes such areas as librarians, teacher training, and some instructional technology. Board member Kevin Walsh put the distinction in terms of a student's ordinary school day. A child could ride a district bus to school, receive services from a speech pathologist or counselor, visit the health office, interact with front office employees, meet with the principal, and encounter a school resource officer. None of those employees' compensation would count toward the 60% direct instruction requirement, Walsh said. District administrators confirmed that interpretation. That doesn't mean the proposition would prohibit spending on those services, but money spent on them would not help a district reach the mandated percentage. Several ways to hit 60%. Kyrene officials outlined several ways the district theoretically could move its percentage upward. Additional revenue could be directed to instruction, but administrators noted that Prop 320 creates no new funding source, and they question whether normal annual increases in state funding would be sufficient to move Kyrene to the required level. The district could reduce spending in categories outside direct instruction. If cuts alone were used to bring Kyrene from 57.9% to 60%, administrators calculated that nearly $5 million would have to come out of those other areas. Another possibility would be cutting non-instructional spending and redirecting some of those dollars into instruction. That could potentially require the district to make different decisions about compensation and resources depending upon whether employees fall inside or outside the state's definition of direct instruction. The $5 million estimate does not represent an immediate cut required if voters approve Prop 320. Because the proposition allows districts below 60% to move toward the target in increments of at least half a percentage point annually, Kyrene could phase in changes rather than close the entire 2.1-point gap in a single year. The proposition includes an enforcement mechanism for districts that don't make the required progress. A district that fails to comply would lose 25% of the classroom site fund allocation it otherwise would receive for the first year of noncompliance. That reduction would rise with each additional year to 50% after 2 years, 75% after three, and as much as 100% after 4 or more years. The proposition provides for waivers in some circumstances. Money withheld from districts that failed to comply would not return to the state's general fund. It would be allocated to compliant districts for the following school year. Kyrene expects to receive about $12.1 million from the Classroom Site Fund in 2026-27. District officials said much of that money is itself used for instructional expenses. As a result, losing a portion of that funding for failing to make sufficient progress toward the instructional spending requirement could potentially reduce a source of money already being used for instruction. Questions about timing. Board members and administrators also discussed how compliance would be measured. Vice President Amy Sart was even more concerned about another issue: How will this proposition affect our ability to govern if our focus shifts from what asking the question, what is best for our students, to how do we meet this criteria, this compliance? Superintendent Laura Tonius replied, absolutely, it impacts your local decision-making because it's taken the decision away from a district governing board, which has, like we said, consistently allocated 75% of our budget to classroom spending because we value our money going to the classroom, to saying you don't have as many decision-making options around that. One issue involves the time lag between a district's spending and the Auditor General report used to evaluate it. The proposition's requirements begin in fiscal 2027-28, but an Auditor General report analyzing that year's spending would not be available until around March 2029. That raised questions among board members about how the state would determine compliance during the intervening period and how quickly changes made by a district would appear in the figures used to judge it. Administrators said some implementation details remain to be worked out. The proposition itself gives the Auditor General responsibility for defining the two central terms, direct instructional expenses and operational spending. Kyrene officials also noted another distinction in the measure. The spending requirement applies to qualifying school districts, not charter schools. For Kyrene, the debate comes as the district already is reducing expenses in response to declining enrollment. That makes shifting additional dollars among spending categories more consequential than it might be for a district with growing enrollment and revenue. Administrators stressed that their presentation was intended to explain the ballot measure and its potential financial effects, not to advocate for or against it. State law restricts school districts from using public resources to influence an election, a point officials reiterated during the board discussion. But the presentation demonstrated that Kyrene would have work to do if voters approved the proposition. Its current 57.9 direct instructional rate leaves it 2.1 percentage points below the eventual requirement, even though nearly three-quarters of its operational spending falls within the state's broader definition of classroom spending. And while the proposition's stated objective is to put more money into classrooms, the discussion illustrated how much hinges on what the state considers a classroom expense. For Kyrene, a teacher counts toward the 60%. A counselor, nurse, librarian, or school psychologist does not. 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I'm your reader, J.W. Nicholas, and we're looking at some news from the past week in Chandler, Gilbert, and Sun Lakes. As a quick reminder, if you missed any part of this program or others you may enjoy on Sun Sounds, you can access all of them anytime, on demand, on our website at www.sunsounds.org. 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And now move along to our next story from the Sun Lake Splash, this by Zach Sadkin. Zach's Computer Corner. Is social media infecting me? And shopping scams. Can I really get viruses from social media? Getting computer viruses from social media happens when bad actors use malicious links, fake messages, and compromised or hacked accounts to trick you into downloading harmful software. Cybercriminals hide malware or viruses behind catchy posts, direct messages from friends, or fake buttons. 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Next, we move over to the Gilbert Sun News with an article by the Gilbert Sun News staff. Son's courageous fight inspires Gilbert Mom's book. When 7-year-old Thad Shine was wheeled away for surgery to remove his left eye, his mother remembers him smiling and giving his family a thumbs up. Doctors had warned Jess Shine that her son faced a long and painful recovery. But when the Gilbert boy awakened from anesthesia, the first thing he wanted was chicken nuggets and a Coke. Same Thad, minus one eye, his mother recalled. He woke up as if nothing had happened. 6 years later, Thad has become the inspiration for Courageous, one kid's story of overcoming the hard stuff and finding joy in their strengths, Shine's first children's book available on Amazon. Shine said it is not a fictional story loosely inspired by what happened to her son. Courageous is 100% Thad's lived experience, she said. Now 13, Thad was involved throughout the book's creation, approving the copy and illustrations, and even supplying writing samples and doodles. For Shine, the result is both an intensely personal account of what her son endured and an attempt to help children facing frightening circumstances of their own. We hope that any child facing a challenging diagnosis and those that love them will read Courageous and be encouraged that much good can come out of the hard things in life, she said. All proceeds from the book are being donated to the Children's Tumor Foundation, which supports research, awareness, and families affected by neurofibromatosis. CTF has been a huge source of comfort for our family, and we have navigated Thad's diagnosis, and we are grateful for the continued research CTF supports to find a cure, Shine said. Shine, a Mesa native, moved to Gilbert in 2022, but Thad's medical journey began long before that. He was born in Washington, D.C., and doctors at George Washington University Hospital immediately knew something was wrong. Thad underwent his first eye surgery when he was only days old. Several more followed. Eventually, a specialist at Children's National Hospital suspected neurofibromatosis type 1, or NF1, and referred the family to a genetic specialist. Thad's diagnosis was confirmed when he was one, and he has never really known life without NF1. He was the sweetest boy you ever meet, Shine said of his early childhood. His preschool teachers called him Sugar Cube for that very reason. According to his mother, Dad has two tumors associated with NF1, a plexiform neurofibroma involving his brain and face, and an optic glioma affecting his left optic nerve. The optic glioma eventually caused severe pain and glaucoma. Even being outside in sunlight became difficult. Dad had begun taking an MEK inhibitor, a drug Shine described as a form of oral chemotherapy, at age 6 in an effort to prevent tumor growth. He continues to take this medication, but the pressure in his left eye continued to worsen. Eventually, the pressure got so bad there was no saving the eye, and enucleation was a recommended source of action, Shine said. There really was no other option. Dad was 7. To be honest, Dad is the bravest kid I know, she said, explaining that he seemed unfazed when told he would be losing an eye. He went into surgery brave and came out even braver. His doctors had prepared the family for substantial post-operative pain and a long recovery. The opposite proved true, Shine said. Dad was the happiest kid after surgery, immediately back to his smiling self and asking for chicken nuggets and a Coke as soon as he came out of anesthesia. For his family, she said, it was truly an answer to prayer. What over the next 6 years has given Shine a different definition of resilience from inspirational language so often attached to children confronting serious illnesses. It was something else she could actually see. When you're 7 years old and stare into your mirrored reflection with a recessed cavity on your face instead of an eye, and then bravely walk into the world the same as you faced it the day before, I'd call that resilience, she said. Dad has come to contend not only with NF1, but with other people's reactions to someone who looks different. A lot of people make comments, Shine said. Surprisingly, a lot of adults say things you'd think they'd know better than to say. It can be hurtful. At 13, Dad still lives with NF1. There are MRIs, continuing medication, and challenges his peers don't necessarily encounter. But there are also Legos, puzzles, and video games. And there is now a children's book in which that kid on the page is not an invention. It's Dad. This book was a joy to write, his mom said. While the experience was tough, the blessings that have come from it are immense. We are so grateful for every step of this journey. Thank you for joining me today for the East Valley News for Chandler, Gilbert, and Sun Lakes. Quick reminder, you can always find us on any of your connected devices streaming via the Sun Sounds of Arizona mobile app, available for Apple and Android phones and tablets. Once again, I'm your volunteer reader, J.W. Nicholas. Stay tuned for the Arizona Republic, coming up next on Sun Sounds of Arizona.
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Hello, and welcome to the Arizona Republic for Tuesday, September 22nd. I'm your SunSounds volunteer, Jack Palmer, reading international, national, and local news and USA Today headlines. The first article is titled, Houthis Push to Grab Strategic Land, written by Mohammed Gobari and Jaina Shukir. Houthi fighters pushed to seize strategic heights in Yemen on September 21st to cut off the Red Sea coast from remaining areas held by Saudi-backed forces after a report that President Donald Trump had called off U.S. strikes on the group at the last minute. The recent lightning advance by the Iran-backed group has extended the wider Middle East conflict to a new theater and further threatened global energy supplies. Washington has rebuffed repeated plans from Saudi Arabia's Crown Prince Mohammed bin Salman to join the fight in Yemen. The New York Times reported that the Trump administration had prepared to launch airstrikes on September 20th against the Houthis after fresh appeals from the Saudi Crown Prince. But the newspaper said Trump called off the airstrikes at the last minute, even as troops were loading bombs onto aircraft. Reuters could not immediately verify the Times report. The U.S. military's Central Command referred questions to the White House. The White House did not immediately respond to an email seeking comment. Rashid al-Alimi, the Riyadh-based president of Yemen's Saudi-backed internationally recognized government, asked Trump by phone on September 20th for U.S. military help, four sources told Reuters. Two of the sources, one Yemeni and one Western, said Trump made no direct pledge of support during the call. Riyadh was apparently struck on September 19th for the first time since the escalation began, with explosions heard and smoke visible near the airport. The Houthis said they had fired missiles at the Saudi capital. The Saudis have not commented. The Houthis, who have controlled Yemen's capital since 2014, recently seized the country's Red Sea coast in an advance that routed forces of the Saudi-backed government. Saudi Arabia has launched hundreds of strikes in recent days on the fighters' positions in the highlands, the Houthis said. According to the United Nations, nearly 700 people have been killed and thousands injured in the flare-up in fighting. Nearly 130,000 Yemenis have fled homes within Yemen, and more than 3,000 have fled by boat across the Red Sea to Africa. Five Yemeni military sources told Reuters the Houthis were now seeking to seize strategic heights known as the Kabub Mountains in two provinces, Taiz and Larij, which separate the Red Sea coast from the government-held south. Fighting is centered on the outskirts of the remote mountain Al-Wazi'iya district in Taiz province and Ras al-Ara along the Indian coast ocean between the Bab el-Mandeb Strait at the Red Sea's mouth and the government's base in Aden, the sources said. The government forces appear to remain largely in a defensive posture following the loss of the Bab el-Mandeb area, while the Houthis are seeking to maintain the momentum of their advance despite being

under pressure to help Saudi allies, but anxious not to further expand the deeply unpopular war he launched as Operation Epic Fury in February against Iran. The United States bombed the Houthis for 2 months in early 2025, but Trump called off those strikes after reaching a ceasefire and has kept out of the Yemen conflict since then. The Houthis' Red Sea advance risks cutting off the main alternative route Saudi Arabia has used for oil exports that bypass disruption through the Strait of Hormuz. Saudi Arabia has responded by increasing shipments through Hormuz, where a small number of tankers are increasingly shuttling back and forth to bring out oil, charging record fees of as much as a quarter of the cargo's value to brave the wartime risk. They then transfer the oil to other ships in the Indian Ocean, bound for customers in Asia or elsewhere. Traders say Saudi Arabia has sold 60 million barrels of oil, both in September and October, to be loaded from off Oman on the far side of Hormuz. Satellite data shows Saudi exports through Hormuz reaching 2.9 million barrels per day in recent days, up from 700,000 in August. That has helped put a cap on the global price of crude, which has retreated closer to $100 a barrel after recently approaching $110. But consumers and industries are still paying record prices for some refined fuels, with the U.S. retail price of diesel hitting another all-time high on September 21st. In the latest reported attack on Hormuz, Britain's UK MTO Maritime Security Agency said a ship sailing through the strait had been hit with a projectile, causing minor injuries to crew. It also said it had learned of an earlier strike on a gas tanker. Diplomacy in the wider conflict has largely been stalled since a June interim agreement between the United States and Iran collapsed within weeks. Iranian President Masoud Pezeshkian is due to fly on September 22nd to New York to attend the United Nations General Assembly. The next article is titled, Map Shows Navajo Nation Water That's Safe to Drink, written by Eliese Vicente. Access to water, and more importantly, clean drinking water, remains a challenge for many people on the Navajo Nation, so Northern Arizona University chemistry professor Janie Ingram and a team of researchers took on the challenge. They created a map identifying wells with water that are considered safe to drink and those that may be best avoided. Ingram, a citizen of the Navajo Nation, has been at NAU since 2002. Upon arriving, she almost immediately started working on some of the contaminant issues, particularly water contamination on the Navajo Nation related to legacy uranium mining. She said her work was motivated by uranium mining and community members who requested for this type of work to be done. After receiving a grant that focused on cancer within the Native American community, she decided to put it to work. Due to the region's extensive history of uranium mining, and because private well water isn't regulated by the Safe Drinking Water Act, much of that water is contaminated and unsafe to drink. There wasn't a lot of information provided to Navajo folks when they were actually doing the uranium mining. Then the mining companies left, and they left a mess out there, Ingram told the Arizona Republic. Folks then

0: started to see health effects for their loved ones, their friends, their neighbors. It seems as though legacy mining had something to do with it. That's why a lot of communities are really seeking assistance with scientists. The interactive map shows locations across the Navajo Nation where residents can access water. Blue and red dots show transitional and existing permanent water points offering free water through the Navajo Water Access Mission. Yellow dots show NTUA-operated water points where water may require payment. Transitional and permanent water points also provide water storage containers and disinfection tablets as needed to residents of homes without piped water. Ingram said they began collecting water data in 2003, and by 2017-18, she and her students started to collaborate with the University of New Mexico. "We decided it would be really useful to the Navajo Nation to combine as many data sets as we could so this map could be built," said Ingram. "There were people who do the mapping work at University of New Mexico, but they, of course, need the information. Then COVID hit in 2020, and the mapping became even more important because now people had to go through lockdowns on the weekends and curfews in the evening. When COVID-19 struck the Navajo Nation in March 2020, tribal officials imposed evening curfews and a 57-hour weekend lockdown to try to contain the spread. It became clear the Navajo Nation had been hit hard by COVID due to the lack of running water. In 2020, the Indian Health Services identified approximately 9,600 homes on the Navajo Nation without piped water in their homes. There are an estimated 37,000 people without water, or about 20% of the Navajo Nation population. NTUA reports that 30% of Navajo Nation homes lack access to piped water service. Occupants of those homes likely rely on hauled water as their primary source for water. Ingram said historical information from the U.S. Army Corps of Engineers helped, but it was old information. The collaboration and support from local communities had the greatest impact on the mapping development. "We really needed the community to help us to say, these are the wells that we use," said Ingram. "These are the wells that people no longer draw water. This is where the wells are." So honestly, we couldn't do this work if we hadn't collaborated with the community members. In 1948, the U.S. Atomic Energy Commission guaranteed prices for and purchased all of domestically mined uranium, sparking a mining boom across the Colorado Plateau in Arizona, New Mexico, Utah, and Colorado. The federal government remained the sole U.S. uranium purchaser until 1971, while private companies operated the mines. The Navajo Nation continues to face the legacy of over 40 years of uranium mining after companies abandoned more than 500 mines, with some estimates suggesting the true number may exceed 1,000. Research demonstrates that mining activities released elemental contamination into ground and surface water systems, creating health risks. Some work was focused on analyzing water sources for per- and polyfluoroalkali substances, or PFAS. These studies emphasized sampling unregulated water systems in characterizing water quality in sources across the Navajo Nation. Because all samples were collected from water sites labeled as unregulated, there is no obligation to monitor these sites or warn communities of any contamination. During a recent meeting with the American Chemical Society, Ingram presented her research, explaining that the abandonment of uranium mines has allowed uranium and other heavy metals to seep into nearby water sources. While cleanup efforts are underway at some abandoned mines, many continue to pose a potential risk to wells that provide drinking water for people and livestock. Uranium exposure has been associated with serious health concerns, including kidney disease, lung cancer, and reproductive problems. It became clear that no one was monitoring these wells, said Ingram. Everyone on the reservation in that situation is on their own to find a water source for their households. Because many of the wells were on rural lands that are difficult to reach, Ingram relied on community members and students to accompany her and locate wells from which to retrieve water samples. She and her collaborators found that uranium levels in some of the mines were above 30 parts per billion, the upper limit for safe drinking water set by the U.S. Environmental Protection Agency. The research team also found elevated levels of arsenic and manganese in some samples, other harmful substances that can cause cancer and neurological disorders. Having this data is really good for the community, Ingram says. If they request that a new well be dug, it tends to be that the deeper the well, the cleaner it is. If they have a regulated well, they can request a filter system for it. Our data gives them another tool to help make those arguments. Ingram said they're looking at gardens and almost farm-like growing areas in communities where there has been mining. The group is studying how plants take up metals to help determine whether the produce is safe for people to eat. More often than not, she said, the metals tend to accumulate in the root. For example, the kernels of a corn plant, there's quite a bit less to trace levels at that point, but it's good information for the community, said Ingram. We're continuing to work on soil and water sort of requests from different communities that we haven't worked with as much. Sharing this information with communities and tribal leadership is important to Ingram because it can help community members make informed decisions about where to grow crops, where to obtain safe water, and whether additional wells should be placed in specific areas. The next article is titled, Department of Justice says banning handgun sales for people ages 18 to 20 is not legal. Written by Swasti Singhai. The Department of Justice announced September 18th that it considers a federal ban on handgun sales to adults under 21 years old to be unconstitutional. The DOJ's Office of Legal Counsel opinion cited multiple Second Amendment Supreme Court cases expanding the right to carry handguns for self-defense as their primary rationale for declaring the prohibition unconstitutional. Specifically, they determined 18 to 20-year-olds are part of the people the Second Amendment protects. The DOJ's decision is legally binding on federal agencies, but it does not bind federal courts and Congress. It also does not create any precedent and can be overturned by the Supreme Court, which has not yet weighed in on the issue. The opinion does declare that no criminal penalties can now be enforced against licensed dealers selling handguns to otherwise law-abiding adults ages 18 to 20, meaning federal prosecutors are unlikely to pursue such charges in the future. 18-year-olds may vote, serve on juries, be drafted, and face adult criminal penalties, including capital punishment, said Assistant Attorney General T. Elliot Gazer for the DOJ's Office of Legal Counsel. The Constitution protects the people's right to keep and bear arms. The Gun Control Act was signed into law by President Lyndon Johnson in 1968 and established broad regulations for the firearms industry. It required people to be 21 years old to purchase a handgun, but allowed people age 18 and older to buy a long gun, such as a rifle, from dealers. The distinction was made partly because long guns were traditionally used for hunting. 8 states have passed their own stricter regulations, setting the minimum age for purchasing any firearm at 21. 13 other states prohibit those under 21 to purchase some kinds of firearms. Gun violence prevention advocates have been raising alarm about the minimum age for purchasing firearms. In 2024, gun control advocacy group Every Town for Gun Safety said that their data analysis showed that 18 to 20-year-olds commit gun homicides at triple the rate of adults 21 and older. A Johns Hopkins study of offenders incarcerated for firearm-related crimes found that 17% of offenders were adults under 21, despite comprising only 4% of the overall U.S. population. Meanwhile, federal appeals courts are split on the constitutionality of the issue. In 2025, the Fifth Circuit ruled that a ban on handgun sales to adults under 21 was unconstitutional, but the Third and Eighth Circuits have said otherwise. The provision prohibiting the sale of handguns to 18 to 20-year-olds has protected public safety for generations, said Chris Brown, president of the nonprofit Brady United Against Gun Violence. The decision not to enforce the law will make it easier for young adults, a community at higher risk for gun violence, to obtain firearms. The next article is titled, Despite Need, Gilbert Sees Concerns Arise Over Cost of Park Expansion, written by Harrison Montes. Gilbert will continue to work on 2 parks despite public complaints about the price tag. The town council voted 5-2 on September 15th to approve roughly $99 million for the expansion of Gilbert Regional and Desert Sky Parks. Council members Jim Torgerson and Monty Lyons voted no. Months earlier, the town paused funding for Gilbert Regional Park, and a newly elected slate of town council members called for a pause on all new park spending. The vote came after public backlash and mistrust of town officials over their handling of the Gilbert Goons case and the recent 25% water rate increase, and after 4 new council members were elected and 3 incumbents voted out of office. Speakers at the September 15th meeting generally supported the need for more and better parks, but raised some concerns about how the expansions would be funded. Just because we have a charge card doesn't mean we have to use it, said Alan Taylor, a 31-year-old Gilbert resident. Taylor referred to Gilbert's April water rate increase, saying the town's debt burden got out of control. Both projects would be funded by bonds issued by Gilbert's Public Facilities Municipal Property Corporation, which pays for larger-scale construction projects by issuing bonds typically paid back with development fees. The debt for the second phase of the two park projects will be paid back with funds raised from a local half-cent sales tax, town manager Mario Panegra said. Several high school students spoke in support of the project, saying Gilbert teens need places where they can hang out and feel safe. Lakshmi Patel, a student at Gilbert Classical Academy, said she and her friends like to hang out at the mall or in and out after football games. But as we've seen over the past couple of years, sometimes those have just gotten into spaces where we don't feel as comfortable and safe, Patel said. The In-N-Out Burger location in the Santan Village shopping complex was the site of multiple Gilbert goon attacks between 2022 and 2025. The expanded parks would address Gilbert's need for more safe teen spaces, highlighted by a 2024 Community Engagement Task Force on Teen Violence, Parks and Recreation Department Director Michael Elliott said. Parks are a place where Gilbert becomes a community, he added. For a town like ours, that quality of life is the foundation that everything else is built on, Elliott said. The Trust for Public Land, a nonprofit organization that ranks cities and towns' park networks, gave Gilbert a score of 33 out of 100 for per-resident park spending and 29 out of 100 for total park acreage. Elliott also argued delaying the projects would increase Gilbert's cost by roughly 5% to 15%. Just 1 month of delay could cost Gilbert roughly $3.9 million, he said. Those costs include maintaining the sites, controlling any dust generated by site grading, and potentially having to restore some of the flood capacity of Gilbert Regional Park. Councilmember Lyons disputed that assertion. At a March council retreat, town staff said Gilbert could complete the design work for Gilbert Regional Park without having to move forward construction, he reminded his colleagues. Ryan Blair, Gilbert's capital improvement fund manager, said the council approved a package in June that funded mass grading work on both sites. If the town paused developing the parks now, it could be at risk of having to undo some of that grading work due to Maricopa County flood control rules, Blair said. But Torgerson challenged the town's thinking in a phone interview. He said the town widened the scope of the second phase of the project, which led him to oppose the $99 million funding package. I wasn't going to vote for anything more than basically ball fields, Torgerson said. There was discussion about splitting up parts of Phase 2 following the March retreat, but town staff deemed it infeasible, town spokesperson Joanna Guzman said in an email. Torgerson pushed back. They cited no major cost to halting in the spring. Now there's a cost, he wrote in a text. Councilmember-elect Bill Spence texted that the information presented by town staff displayed callous disregard for the desires of the residents who feel increasingly powerless against Gilbert's tyrannical spending and debt machine. Separately, he added he was in support of completing the work on Desert Sky Park, but that Gilbert Regional needed more scrutiny. Gilbert Regional Park should be revenue positive for the town, and it should be done through a partnership between the town and a private developer, Spence said. Councilmember-elect Beth Goulden accused town manager Mario Panegua of continuing a culture that ignores the concerns of Gilbert residents. Come January, the questions will get harder, the scrutiny will get stronger, and decisions made both past and present will have to be defended to the taxpayers who are paying for them, Goulden said in a text message to the Republic. Councilmember-elect Joel Cohen celebrated the funding of Desert Sky Park and echoed Spence's calls for more scrutiny of Gilbert Regional Park. Parks are undeniably essential to a great quality of life, and we must apply a clear methodology that distinguishes what we absolutely need to pay for from what we can realistically afford at any given time. You're listening to Hour One of today's Arizona Republic on Sun Sounds of Arizona. I'm Jack Palmer, and we'll continue with an article titled, Some Voters Use AI for Election Info, written by Emily Condon. Creating recipes, finding news, generating images, answering research questions, writing emails, helping with job applications. The list of what people are using AI for goes on and on. But some researchers suggest that the 2026 midterms are inspiring another use for the bots, understanding election information. Recent AI conversations raising alarms that the technology could doom humanity have made their way into American politics in the past week. Lawmakers on Capitol Hill are considering regulations, while President Donald Trump is against reining in the growing technology, but plans to appoint a new AI czar. AI leaders came together to ask the government to slow development, and the issue even brought together political opposites, Democratic Socialist Senator Bernie Sanders and conservative Trump ally Steve Bannon at a Washington, D.C. event. This comes as the November midterm elections are just over 6 weeks away, and people are using the technology to learn more about the issues and candidates, according to researchers. We started hearing from friends around us that they have been using chatbots in order to obtain information about elections. So we started thinking about, how does a chatbot that knows some information about you potentially change the information it gives you with regard to elections? Massachusetts Institute of Technology Professor Chera Potamata told USA Today. She's conducting the research with political misinformation specialist Adam Berinsky and politics professor Charles Stewart. About 10% of Americans report using chatbots to get their news, according to the Institute for Strategic Dialogue. While recent surveys show only a small proportion of American voters knowingly turn to AI chatbots for information about politics and elections, this share is likely to grow in the coming years, Valeria de la Fuente, Max Reed, and Peter Benzoni wrote in a September 3rd report for the Institute of Strategic Dialogue. A voter poll conducted by the Rainey Center, shared in June 2026, revealed that 9% of voters used AI for political information. The poll also reported that voters said they would use it for these election-related topics: 36% to understand candidate positions, 30% to compare candidates, 33% for learning how to vote, 45% to fact-check claims, and 44% to summarize news and political topics. The Rainey Center's release added that while only 9% of people actively used AI for political information, a larger percentage of people are already encountering AI-shaped content through Google, TikTok, and social search without knowing it. AI does a fair job at pushing back against election disinformation, according to researchers from the Brennan Center for Justice at the New York University School of Law. However, the researchers, who published their work in August, also noted that the chatbots easily generated misleading election-related images and videos, and that when those creations were fed to other chatbots, the AI systems were largely unsuccessful in identifying the images or videos as fake. This, along with other findings from our study, suggests that an ongoing election with little authoritative information for models to rely on, AI may not be as useful in pushing back against unsubstantiated rumors and misinformation, the authors wrote. In Potamata's work at MIT, researchers created an ongoing audit to track popular chatbots, including ChatGPT, Gemini, Grok, and Claude, are responding to questions about the 2026 midterms. In the group's original research leading up to the 2024 presidential election, they found the chatbots changed answers for the same question over time, often based on small differences in questions like, "I'm a woman," or "I'm a man." And these changes were not always in line with public announcements or election developments. They continued the research ahead of the midterms to see how the chatbots would perform with lesser-known names compared with Kamala Harris, Donald Trump, and Joe Biden in 2024 of candidates in congressional races across the country. "I want the public to know that the type of information that each of us gets may be different from what our friend gets for exactly the same question," Potamata told USA Today. AI is effective in sifting a voter's opinion about presidential candidates or proposed policy, according to separate research from Cornell University's School of Computing and Information Sciences released in December 2025. A science writer for the university who reviewed the research, Patricia Waldron, called chatbots quite effective at political persuasion and said that the potential for artificial intelligence to affect election results is a major public concern. If you've missed any of these articles, you can always listen on demand by going to our website, sunsounds.org, click on Broadcast Info and Audio, and then On Demand. The next article is titled, "U.S. and China Weigh AI Safety Notifications," written by David Lauder, and Antony Sladkovsky. U.S. Treasury Secretary Scott Bessent and Chinese Vice Premier He Lifeng concluded talks in New York on September 20th, with the United States proposing a new artificial intelligence safety notification mechanism for President Donald Trump and Chinese President Xi Jinping to consider at their upcoming summit. Bessent told reporters the two sides discussed setting up a new U.S.-China AI dialogue with a particular emphasis on national security concerns and a notification system for common goals and common threats that would cover AI-related incidents that arise to the national security level. We think that, just like any other cross-border activity, that moving from opaque to more transparency between the number one and the number two AI powers in the world is very important, Bessent said at the conclusion of the talks. Senior U.S. and Chinese officials will meet again in about 2 months in Shenzhen, China, to discuss artificial intelligence dangers and communications protocols in the event of AI safety incidents, Bessent said on September 21st. Trump and Xi first discussed potential consultations on AI development in May in Beijing, but that forum was never formalized. The Chinese response to the U.S. proposal was unclear, with a readout from the state news agency's Xinhua only briefly acknowledging that both sides spoke about AI. Xinhua characterized the officials as having had frank, in-depth, and constructive exchanges on key economic and trade issues, including implementing agreements reached in earlier rounds of trade and investment consultations. Obviously, one or two meetings cannot resolve every issue, but the fact that both sides agreed to continue the dialogue is significant, said George Chen, partner and chair in digital practice at the Asia Group Consultancy in Hong Kong. The U.S.-China AI talks will move forward, with future sessions expected to tackle more sensitive topics, such as the weaponization of AI, principles for AI safety, protection of critical infrastructure, and cyber attack prevention. Chen added that prospects for cooperation on AI remain limited due to the low level of trust between both countries and Beijing's perception that Washington seeks to contain China's AI development. Vice Premier He and China's chief trade negotiator Li Jianquang left the talks at J.P. Morgan Chase headquarters in New York without speaking to the media. U.S. Trade Representative Jamison Greer said U.S. export controls on sophisticated AI chips and semiconductor manufacturing equipment were not on the agenda for the AI mechanism talks. Greer added that the September 20th discussions would prepare the groundwork for a successful summit between Trump and Xi September 24th and 25th in Washington. These are the two most powerful countries on Earth, whether it's in trade or AI, and it's imperative that they're able to work together. It doesn't mean there aren't challenges in the relationship. A lot of these are obvious, Greer said. The next article is titled, Paramount Wins Warner Brothers Takeover, written by Jody Godoy and Deborah Mary Sophia. Paramount Skydance emerged victorious on September 21st after a legal battle over its $110 billion acquisition of Warner Brothers Discovery, after settling with a California-led group of U.S. states and a Hollywood Writers Union, paving the way for one of the largest media mergers in history. The settlement marks a major win for Paramount CEO David Ellison, who battled the states for months to finalize a deal that would dramatically concentrate power across Hollywood's film, TV, streaming, and news businesses. Paramount agreed to abide by temporary film quotas and a news oversight committee, avoiding a forced sale of cable assets such as CNN or any of its lucrative film franchises. The settlement delighted Warner Brothers shareholders, but drew criticism from opponents of the merger who say it will hurt Hollywood jobs. Shares of Paramount pared back earlier gains September 21st, while Warner Brothers Discovery surged more than 10%. The Writers Guild of America settled its parallel case against Paramount, while saying it still believes the deal will damage the industry. The state settlement forced the union to contend with the reality of forging ahead alone, with no backing from government enforcers, in a complex case that would have cost millions of dollars. California Attorney General Rob Bonta called the settlement a strong antitrust outcome. More production, more choice, and guardrails that keep this industry competitive, he said at a news conference in Los Angeles. I don't think these two companies should merge, but that's not something we are focused on with our resolution here. Paramount promised in the state settlement to bring more film production to the United States, spending at least $300 million more each year in domestic production, and adhere to U.S. theatrical release quotas for 5 years. The company will produce 30 movies in each of the first 2 years of the deal, and 32 movies in each of the following 3 years, Bonta said. Each year, at least 4 of those films must be independent films, and at least 20% must be blockbusters. If it falls below that threshold, it will pay $30 million per film, most of it into funds to support workers. Paramount also promised not to raise rates on theater operators for 3 years. Under the terms of the settlement, Paramount will establish a news editorial independence board to ensure independence at the CBS and CNN networks. Reuters first reported on September 18th that Paramount and the states could settle as soon as the weekend. Ellison thanked the states and California Governor Gavin Newsom for his support throughout the process. Our goal has always been to build a stronger Hollywood, one with more stories told, greater choice for consumers, and stronger competition, he said in a statement. While Trump administration regulators cleared the deal, a coalition of 12 state attorneys general, led by California's Bonta, sued in July to block the merger, arguing it would reduce competition and create a media behemoth with the power to raise prices in movies and television. The Writers Guild also sued to stop the deal, arguing it would decrease pay and worsen working conditions for film and TV writers. The company said earlier this year the merger will mean $6 billion in savings through movies including cost cuts that would likely affect jobs across Hollywood as well as in the CNN and CBS newsrooms. The combined company is expected to hold $80 billion in debt. The settlement helps Paramount avoid a $7 million a day ticking fee it would have owed Warner shareholders for each day the deal does not close past September 30th. Antitrust regulators in other jurisdictions globally, including the European Union and Britain, have already cleared the deal. The next article is titled, Media Outlets Sue Trump Over White House Ban, written by Susan Hebe, Jonathan Stempel, and Helen Koster. CNN, MS Now, and Politico sued President Donald Trump and other members of his administration on September 21st for banning them from White House grounds, saying it violated their rights to free speech and a free press under the U.S. Constitution's First Amendment. The news outlets are seeking a temporary restraining order to block Trump's action in federal court in Washington and could see emergency hearings in the case as soon as this week. Left unchallenged, this threatens press freedom and the public's right to independent journalism free from government interference, the outlets wrote in a joint statement. The government does not decide what the press reports or publishes. Trump announced the ban September 18th on social media and defended it in another post on September 21st, claiming without evidence that news media posed a national security threat. The White House is not instituting an assault on the free press, something which I cherish. It is instituting an assault on the fake news, Trump wrote on Monday. It is a threat to our national security and must be stopped now. Past presidents have battled with the press, but Trump's campaign against the media has been unprecedented. He has upended decades of tradition by denying basic access to many major news organizations, launching personal attacks on journalists for their reporting, and elevating new media outlets seen as more sympathetic to the administration. He has also filed a number of lawsuits against news organizations. CNN is one of the five news organizations, along with ABC, CBS, Fox News, and NBC, that make up the primary White House television pool. They share the costs of covering the president, take turns organizing coverage, and share the footage with outlets across the country. CNN, which had been scheduled to cover Trump's trip to New York for the UN General Assembly on September 21st, was not able to provide a pool feed. In response, the other major TV networks have suspended presidential pool coverage, effectively eliminating the most important video source for White House events. This is to advise that, effective today, Monday, the TV pool will not be covering events designated as pool coverage of the president. Brian Boughton, who runs the Fox News Washington Bureau and is the current TV pool chair, said in an email September 21st. This follows the White House's position preventing CNN from fulfilling its assigned pool duties, Boughton added. There will be no replacement pool put in place. Trump's latest move comes as his fellow Republicans seek to defend their narrow majorities in Congress in the November midterm elections. Polls show the public souring on Republicans and Trump's own approval ratings stand near historic lows. On September 19th, CNN, MS Now, and Politico said their journalists were turned away from the White House grounds and had their press credentials confiscated. Over the weekend, they stationed journalists across the street from the White House and continued coverage. Trump on September 18th addressed what he called his ban on the free press at an Oval Office event and said no particular incident provoked the move. Asked which other news organizations could be targeted, Trump cited the New York Times and Washington Post as fake news, but said they had not been removed. The Associated Press, the White House Correspondents Association, and others have criticized Trump's ban, citing the fundamental American right to free speech and calling for access to be immediately restored. The AP filed its own lawsuit after being barred, along with Reuters, last year from the group of reporters that cover the president's daily movements. During his first term, Trump sought to revoke or suspend White House credentials of two correspondents for CNN and Playboy magazine, but federal judges ordered their passes restored. Trump long has been a critic of the press, rising to fame as a New York real estate developer, widely covered in local tabloids, and then as a reality television personality. He stepped up his assault on the media since winning a second term in 2024, suing multiple outlets and repeatedly urging broadcasters to drop programs he deems to be unfair. Trump has also called for the Federal Communications Commission to strip disfavored broadcast stations of their licenses, including several owned by or affiliated with ABC. Disney owns ABC. David Ellison, son of Trump ally and Oracle executive chairman Larry Ellison, took control of Paramount and its CBS News unit, leading to a controversial shakeup at 60 Minutes, the most popular U.S. TV news magazine. Ellison is now seeking to acquire CNN parent Warner Brothers in a move approved by the Trump administration. A number of states sued to block the merger. Bloomberg News said on September 21st a settlement had been reached. And that's all the time we have for this hour of the Arizona Republic. I'm your broadcast volunteer, Jack Palmer. Stay tuned for the second hour of the Arizona Republic on Sun Sounds of Arizona.
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